But ask yourself, where did those who make that claim get such an idea? Why would they think that the word had changed by the time you get to the first century? You know what the answer to that question is? They got it from the Greek authorities themselves. The only way to ascertain whether a change in the meaning of solo occurred over time is to go to the standard Greek lexicons and allow them to speak on the matter. This might be a little bit tedious, but you are well capable of assessing this material. Let's begin by looking at the very popular, it's rather old now, goes back to the early 1900s, Joseph Thayer's Greek-English Lexicon of the New Testament. We'll start with him. Look for yourself at his handling of this matter. His first definition of solo, and it's in italics, to pluck off, pull out. And then he gives an example from Aeschylus, an ancient Greek writer, like the hair. So if you plucked or pulled out your hair, you would be engaging in the action indicated by the word solo. His second definition, to cause to vibrate by touching, to twang. So notice it's an action. And then he says specifically to touch or strike the chord, to twang the strings of a musical instrument. But notice that the definition indicated in italics, to twang the strings, but of a musical instrument is not in italics, indicating that that would be one thing that you could twang, but it's not inherent in the action. And then notice he says absolutely to play on a stringed instrument, to play the harp, etc. And he cites several Greek authorities. And then notice what he says further down in his definition of solo. In the New Testament, it means, in italics, to sing a hymn, to celebrate the praises of God in song. And he gives James 5:13. He then gives Ephesians 5:19. He gives Romans 15:9. And then eventually 1 Corinthians chapter 14. All of the occurrences of solo in the New Testament, according to this Greek lexicographer, means to sing. Let's move to Moulton and Milligan, their vocabulary of the Greek New Testament. Look carefully at how they handle this word. Properly play on a harp, but in the New Testament, as in James 5, verse 13, sing a hymn. Look at the distinction that they made. Then we move to Vine, who produced an expository dictionary of New Testament words for the English reader. Look at his handling of solo. Primarily to twitch, twang, then to play a stringed instrument with the fingers, and hence in the Septuagint, that's the Greek translation of the Old Testament, to sing with a harp, sing psalms. Now notice the change. Denotes in the New Testament to sing a hymn, sing praise. He gives Ephesians 5:19, Romans 15:9, 1 Corinthians 14:15, James 5:13. All the occurrences of solo in the New Testament, what do they mean? To sing a hymn, to sing praise. Let's move to Pershbacher's New Analytical Greek Lexicon. He says that solo means to move by a touch, to twitch, to touch, strike the strings or chord. Notice strike is in italics. The words, the strings or chords of an instrument are not. And then absolutely to play on a stringed instrument, to sing to music. And then look what he says, like the other lexicographers, in the New Testament, to sing praises. And then he gives all occurrences of the word solo in the New Testament. Let's move to George Berry's lexicon of the Greek New Testament. He simply says, to sing. Then he adds, not in italics, accompanied with instruments. But then he says, to sing psalms. Notice that's in italics. And then once again gives all of the occurrences of the word in the New Testament. Moving to Hickey's Greek-English lexicon to the New Testament. He says the word means to strike, in italics. And then he says,
a musical instrument. Notice these lexicographers, when they bring up an instrument, they're not telling you that that's in the word. They're saying it's the action of striking, and you could do it with your hair, or you could do it with a musical instrument. But notice then after the semicolon, to sing hymns, and he gives the occurrences of solo in the New Testament. Moving to Sakai Kubo's Greek-English lexicon, he simply has for solo, sing praise. That's it. And then moving to what is probably the most popular Greek lexicon of our day, you have to look at this a little more closely to sort it out. Let's look at it together. Danker has, this is the old Artin Gingrich that was adjusted and eventually edited by Danker. For solo, he has this. To sing songs of praise, in accordance with Old Testament usage, to sing songs of praise with or without instrumental accompaniment, and then he puts in italics, sing praise. Notice in all these lexicons, what's in italics is the actual definition. And then he gives Romans 15:9 and Ephesians 5:19 for places where the meaning is to sing or sing praise. And then he says the original meaning of solo was pluck, play. And then he puts in parentheses a stringed instrument. This persisted at least to the time of Lucian. In the Septuagint, that's the Greek translation of the Old Testament, solo frequently means sing, whether to the accompaniment of an instrument, and he gives two passages from the Psalms, or not, as is usually the case. Look at that very carefully. Notice what you must conclude from that. An instrument is not included in the word solo. Because solo in the Psalms, most of the time, he says usually the case that it does not include the accompaniment of an instrument. And then he comments further on how this meaning continued until finally in modern Greek it means to sing exclusively. Now look at this statement, which shows you how Greek lexicographers can sometimes leave their linguistic expertise and make their own observations that really are not indicated in the Greek itself. They say, or he says, although the New Testament does not voice opposition to instrumental music, notice that has nothing to do with defining the word. Come on, the New Testament doesn't voice opposition to child molestation, a bank robbery, and adding hula hoops in worship. But what does that have to do with anything? But he goes ahead and admits, in view of Christian resistance to mystery cults, as well as Pharisaic aversion to musical instruments in worship, it is likely that some such sense as make melody is best understood in this Ephesians passage. In fact, he says, those who favor play may be relying too much on the earliest meaning of solo. And so he then gives in italics his rendering of 1 Corinthians 14:15 and renders solo, sing praise in spiritual ecstasy and full possession of one's mental faculties. And then he gives James 5:13 and also identifies that as simply sing praise. Now let's look at F. Wilbur Gingrich's little shorter lexicon. He has for solo, sing praise. And then he gives all of the passages in the New Testament where solo occurs. Moving back a little bit before Koine Greek, we come to Liddell and Scott. They were classical Greek scholars. Look at their handling of this matter with me. For solo, they say it means to pluck, pull, twitch, and as you work your way down through that, it becomes clear that the meaning of the word solo, the action embodied in the word solo, can be done on hair. It can be done on a bowstring. So an archer pulls back the string and then kind of flicks it to let it fly. That's solo. It can be done on a carpenter's line to make a chalk line. And it can be done with a musical instrument. And so you're forced to conclude that it's not included in the word. Look at these conclusions. Number one. This is a summary of the lexical, Greek lexical evidence for solo. In case after case, lexicon, after noting the original and root meaning, to touch, to pluck, to twitch, to twang,
The Greek authorities insist that by the first century and in the New Testament, Saul meant to sing without instrumental accompaniment. Number two, solo is a verb, not an object. It refers to an action that may be performed on a variety of objects, including one's own hair. And number three, the object on which the action is performed has never been inherently included in the meaning of the word solo. In our next lesson together, we'll examine how translators have handled the use of solo in, for example, our English translations. How have Greek specialists defined the word in their theological dictionaries and their commentaries? And then we want to turn our attention to these questions. Who must solo? Whatever that action is, who must do it? And does Ephesians 5:19 refer to the church worship assembly or merely to the Christian's daily walk? And what instrument is alluded to by Paul in Ephesians 5:19? And what's the meaning of with the heart in Ephesians 5:19. And then I want us to spend some time looking at what the meaning of solo is in Romans 15:9, where Paul is quoting Psalm 18:49, where the Hebrew word zamar occurs.

0: That's a great comfort to know that God will supply us with the things that we need, and to trust Him, to learn to trust Him,
1: right.
0: And to recognize, you know, I can just hear Jesus saying this to the people of His day, and there are so many people today whose lives are filled with worry and anxiety, and quite frankly, they can't enjoy life, BJ, because they're so wrapped up in concern for what's going on.
1: In Philippians 4:19, but my God shall supply all your need according to His riches and glory by Christ Jesus. We have things supplied for us. We sometimes don't realize how truly beneficial it is to serve God here and hereafter. And it reminds me of riches that can't be taxed. I'm never going to be taxed on the riches of God's grace.
2: Jupiter is the king of the planets in our solar system, being by far the most massive and larger than any other in the solar system. Jupiter is the fifth planet out from the sun, and five times farther out than Earth, orbiting beyond the asteroid belt that divides the inner terrestrial planets from the outer gas giants. Although its distance from Earth varies throughout the year, Jupiter's enormous size allows it to still be one of the brightest objects in the night sky, brighter than any star. As such a bright object, Jupiter has a long history of being observed, but it wasn't until the invention of the telescope that Jupiter's true, stunning beauty and intriguing design became known. Jupiter's physical parameters are impressive. Its diameter is approximately 11 times larger than Earth's. Its mass is almost 2.5 times greater than Mercury, Mars, Venus, Earth, Uranus, Neptune, and Saturn combined. And due to Jupiter's monstrous mass, the force of gravity you would feel at the top of Jupiter's atmosphere would be about 2.5 times greater than here on Earth. This means that if you weigh 200 pounds on Earth, you would weigh 500 pounds on Jupiter. Now, Jupiter is a drastically different kind of planet from Earth. Earth is a terrestrial planet, meaning it has a rocky surface, and that defines the majority of its size. Jupiter, on the other hand, is classified as a gas giant. It has no visible solid surface, and its size is dominated by an extremely thick and dense gaseous atmosphere. Jupiter's atmosphere is composed of various layers of gas, preventing us from seeing very deep into the atmosphere. Even looking through a small telescope, you can see the outermost layers of Jupiter's atmosphere, and they're visible as distinctly impressive bands. The alternating light and dark colored bands are caused by the turbulent winds and the storms that stir up different varieties of gases, and they cause the clouds to rise and to fall to different heights. Probably the most recognizable and fascinating feature on Jupiter is its Great Red Spot. Named for its appearance, this giant oval-shaped storm in Jupiter's atmosphere has existed as far back in time as telescopes have been able to observe it. In many ways, this storm is similar in structure to hurricanes that we have here on Earth, but far more extreme and gigantic in proportion. It has a size three times larger than our entire planet and reaches wind speeds almost 400 miles per hour. The amazing turbulence of Jupiter's atmosphere is driven in part by Jupiter's rotation speed. While Earth takes 24 hours to make one rotation on its axis, the much larger Jupiter makes one rotation in less than 10 hours. This incredibly rapid rotation makes Jupiter the fastest rotating planet in the solar system, and it sets up the conditions for the Great Red Spot, along with other extreme atmospheric conditions. King of the planets, Jupiter is also a host to an impressive array of moons. More than 60 moons have been discovered orbiting around Jupiter. These moons vary in all shapes and sizes, from irregularly shaped moons only a few miles in diameter, to Ganymede, the largest moon in the solar system, one that is even bigger than the planet Mercury. Of all of Jupiter's moons, the most well-known are the four Galilean moons, Io, Europa, Ganymede, and Callisto. And these four moons are Jupiter's largest and even big enough to be visible in backyard telescopes. The extreme diversity of all the moons can easily be seen in these four examples. Io is a violently active moon with the greatest amount of volcanic activity in the whole solar system. Some of its volcanoes spew gases and vapors hundreds of miles above its surface. On the other hand, Europa is a world that is encased under a frozen surface. The largest moon, Ganymede, is a cold and rocky world with a diameter over 3,200 miles wide. And last of all, the darkest and the farthest out of the Galilean moons, Callisto is the most heavily cratered object in the solar system. Fire, ice, rock, and craters. Jupiter and its system of moons are an incredible testament to the existence and functional complexity and fine-tuning of the laws in our cosmos. With its multitude of orbiting moons, having variation in size and scale and composition, the Jupiter system resembles a miniature solar system. Yet the same physical laws that maintain Jupiter's complex system also govern the larger arrangement of our solar system, and ultimately the cosmos as a whole. As we study this small-scale yet analogous system, we see that these celestial bodies demonstrate an intelligence behind the order in operation, and they attest to God's creative nature.

0: What would you do if I invited you over to my house and you walked in and you're walking around the living room and you looked out a window into my backyard and you saw a giant wooden ark? I'm not talking an ark like Ark of the Covenant ark. I'm talking like a Genesis 6:15 ark, 300 cubits long, 50 cubits wide, 30 cubits high. You know, if you use an 18-inch cubit, that would make the ark about 450, maybe to 510 feet long, which is, first of all, way longer than my backyard. So neither of my neighbors nor the HOA would be very happy about that. But what would you say? Maybe you'd ask me, Aaron, why is there an ark in your backyard? What would you say if I said, well, God told Noah in Genesis 6 to make an ark, and God would save Noah and his family from the wicked world they were living in? And the world today is pretty wicked, right? And so I figured I'd build an ark. What would you say to me? You'd probably say, Aaron, first of all, you don't believe in that global flood stuff, do you? I mean, really? A global flood that covered the entire world? Wasn't that just a figurative story? Well, number one, Jesus believed it was real and even applied some things from the flood to the end of the world and his second coming. Jesus said this while he was on earth in Matthew 24, verses 38 and 39. For as in the days before the flood, they were eating and drinking, marrying and given in marriage until the day Noah entered the ark. Verse 39, and they did not know until the flood came and took them all away, so also will be the coming of the Son of Man. So Jesus believed the flood account was real. And number two, is the flood really the biggest thing you should have a problem with if you believe in God? Which is easier, a global flood or speaking the entire universe into existence? If you believe God spoke the entire universe into existence, which anyone that believes in God should, then the global flood should be a simple miracle for God to accomplish. All right, back on topic, Aaron. So what would you say to me? You would probably say, Aaron, yes, God told Noah to build an ark. He didn't tell you to. That instruction was for Noah. He lived during a different covenant than you do. The Bible didn't tell you to build an ark. And guess what? You would be exactly right. God has always required faith from different people based off of the covenant. Read Hebrews chapter 11. And the covenant really means an agreement with God that people lived under. That's why we aren't building massive arks in our tiny backyards. We understand that, right? So why do we ignore that concept when we get to the story of the thief on the cross? I've had people who I will be talking to about the new covenant of Christianity, the gospel of Christ, and what a person must do to obey it, and they will frequently say, Aaron, I don't have to be baptized because the thief on the cross wasn't baptized. Well, that's true, but there are a few problems with that. Number one, you don't know that he wasn't baptized. He asked Jesus, remember me when you come into your kingdom. That's what John the Baptist and Jesus were preaching as they were baptizing all of Jerusalem, Judea, and the whole area around there. But really, the thief on the cross is written of, if you want to look it up, in Luke chapter 23 and verse 42. Now, this is where the thief asks Jesus to remember him when he came into his kingdom. And Jesus responded in Luke 23:43, today you'll be with me in paradise. The thief was saved at that point. We all agree on that. But did you know that the thief was still under the old covenant? Mark chapter 2 said that Jesus had the power on earth to forgive sins. But what about after Jesus died? When did that new covenant or New Testament come into force? Well, Hebrews chapter 9, verses 16 and 17 say this, for where there is a testament, there must also of necessity be the death of the testator. For a testament is in force after men are dead, since it has no power at all while the testator lives. So here's the question. Did it come into effect immediately after the death of Jesus or later? Look in the very next chapter of Luke, in Luke chapter 24 and verse 47. This is after the death, burial, and resurrection of Jesus Christ, and right before Jesus ascends into heaven. And he tells the apostles something very important. Jesus tells them this, repentance and remission of sins should be preached in his name to all nations beginning at Jerusalem, Luke 24:47. So let's think about this. If it was still to begin in Jerusalem, that implies what? It hasn't begun yet. Jesus then told them to go to Jerusalem and wait until, as Jesus said, I send the promise of my Father upon you and tarry in the city of Jerusalem until you are endued with power from on high. So they went to Jerusalem, they waited. And they finally received that power from on high. And as Acts chapter 2 and verse 4 says, they were all filled with the Holy Spirit and began to speak with other tongues, other languages, as the Spirit gave them utterance. Now that this power from on high has come, as Jesus promised, what did they preach? Jesus said, Luke 24:47, repentance and remission of sins would be preached beginning in Jerusalem. Now, they're in Jerusalem, so what did they preach? They preached about the death, burial, and resurrection. And when those people responded, Acts chapter 2 and verse 37, men and brethren, what shall we do? Peter responded in verse 38, repent and be baptized, every one of you, in the name of Jesus Christ for the remission or forgiveness of your sins. So, Luke 24:47, repentance and remission of sins will be preached beginning in Jerusalem. Repentance and baptism for the remission of sins was preached. Since that day when the new covenant went into effect in Acts chapter 2, every single person has been required to do the exact same thing that those people did, to believe, repent, confess, and be baptized for the remission of their sins. You know, I don't have to worry about a flood like Noah did, since God promised he would never again flood the earth to destroy it with water. You know, every time you see a rainbow, you should be reminded of that promise that God gave in Genesis chapter 9, verses 11 through 17. But you should also be reminded that God otherwise in the Bible says he was going to bring another judgment finally on the earth. You know, some say, Aaron, God's not going to return and destroy the earth. Come on, give me a break. But you know, that idea that he's not returning is really not a new concept. Listen to this passage in 2 Peter chapter 3, verses 4 through 7. It's a little bit longer passage, but bear with me. Where is the promise of his coming? These are scoffers talking. For since the fathers fell asleep, all things continue as they were from the beginning of creation. For this they willfully forget, that by the word of God the heavens were of old, and the earth standing out of water and in the water, by which the world that then existed perished, being flooded with water. But the heavens and the earth, which are now preserved by the same word, are reserved for fire until the day of judgment and perdition of ungodly men. Now, you won't need an ark of gopher wood for the next judgment of the earth. But what will you need? How can you prepare for the flood of destruction of fire that will someday face all of us? Just like Noah was saved in the ark, we need to be in the ark of Christ's church. 1 Peter chapter 3, verses 20 and 21 says this, when once the divine long-suffering or patience waited in the days of Noah, while the ark was being prepared, in which a few, that is 8 souls, were saved through water. Verse 21 of 1 Peter 3. There is also an antitype, which means a like figure, which now saves us. Baptism. Not the removal of the filth of the flesh, but the answer or appeal of a good conscience towards God through the resurrection of Jesus Christ. Do you want to be saved from the destruction that will come at the final judgment of God? Listen to the way it's described in the book of 2 Thessalonians chapter 1, verses 7 through 9. Just listen to this. When the Lord Jesus is revealed from heaven with his mighty angels, in flaming fire, taking vengeance on those who do not know God and on those who do not obey the gospel of our Lord Jesus Christ. These shall be punished with everlasting destruction from the presence of the Lord and from the glory of his power. Have you obeyed the gospel? If you've not obeyed the gospel, don't wait any longer. Please do it today. If you send us a message, we would love to help you find a local church of Christ that you can study at, you can learn more about God's will and what each of us are required by God to know and to follow. We thank you so much for watching, and please contact us if we can help you in any way. If you want to become a Christian, if you'd like to obey the gospel, here's what you need to do. You need to hear the gospel, because Romans 10:17 says that faith comes by hearing and hearing by the word of God. If you believe that, you hear that gospel, you need to believe that Jesus Christ is the Son of God. John 8:24, Jesus said, unless you believe that I am he, you will die in your sins. If you believe, you need to next repent. When those people in Acts chapter 2 asked, what must we do? Men and brethren, what shall we do? Peter said, repent and be baptized, every one of you, in the name of Jesus Christ, by his authority, for the remission of your sins. If you hear, believe, repent, you need to confess Jesus, Romans 10:9-10. And finally, be baptized in water to have your sins forgiven by the blood of Christ, which washes away those sins spiritually when you're baptized physically. And then Revelation 2:10, once you become a Christian, you need to start that walk, become a new man or a new woman, grow in Christ, and be faithful unto death, and you will be granted a crown of life, Revelation 2:10. If we can help you at the Gospel Broadcasting Network in any way, please let us know.
1: The Bible. What do you think about it? Is it God's Word? If you think it's God's Word, why do you think it's God's Word? If you think it's not, why don't you think it's God's Word? You know, there are lots of reasons that people give for thinking that the Bible is God's Word or isn't God's Word, but how would we go about coming to a conclusion on that? Well, here's what we would need to do. We would need to provide characteristics or traits that the Bible has that show that it is of superhuman origin. Now, what we simply mean by that is, we'd have to show that the Bible contains things that people on their own simply could not have come up with. Does the Bible exhibit traits, contain characteristics that are of divine origin that people just simply couldn't have come up with? Yes, as a matter of fact, it does. In fact, I'm going to give you a list of 7 things that the Bible contains, characteristics or qualities, that are simply superhuman. First, I'd like to suggest to you that the Bible is completely scientifically accurate. You know, the Bible was written, at least started being written, in about 1450 BC. That is almost 3,500 years ago or so, and yet there's not a single scientific inaccuracy in all of the Bible. Now, a lot of people are going to say that there are. They're going to claim that the Bible contains scientific inaccuracies, but it just doesn't. And what's more, not only does it not have inaccuracies, but the Bible contains scientific facts that we didn't learn how important they were and how profound they were until hundreds or sometimes thousands of years later. For instance, the Bible mentioned in the first five books that the life of the flesh is in the blood. No, we didn't figure that out until the mid-1800s. We were literally bleeding people to death, thinking that we were helping them. The life of the flesh is in the blood. The Bible had said that hundreds or thousands of years before we ever found out that that was true. The second aspect of the Bible that proves that it's God's Word is that the Bible is perfectly historically accurate. You know, many people have accused the Bible of making historical mistakes, of having historical inaccuracies, of saying things about people or places that we find out later were not true. But you know, that's not the case. In fact, the Bible is 100% perfectly historically accurate. You have finds like the David stone, the David inscription that prove that David was a king of Israel. Finds like the Pilate inscription that prove that Pilate was the governor of Judea at the time that the Bible says. The perfect historical accuracy of the Bible. And then you also, number three, have the unity of the Bible. You know, the Bible was written over a period of about 1600 years, about 1450 BC to about 100 AD. It's a catalog of 66 different books. They were written by 40 different men. Those 40 different men had various backgrounds. Some of them were kings. Some of them were shepherds. Some of them were tax collectors. They spoke different languages. And yet, with those 66 books, there's not a single legitimate contradiction between the writings. Not only is there not a legitimate contradiction, but the writings show that a unifying hand was behind the writing of all 66 books. There is simply nothing like that of human design in the world. Number four, the Bible has accurately predicted the future. We all understand that if there were a book that could look into the future hundreds of years, sometimes even thousands of years, and predict with 100% accuracy what was going to happen, then that book would be superhuman. And that's exactly what we see in the Bible. We see Bible writers talking about the fall of a certain city, like the city of Tyre, and then hundreds of years later, it happening. We see Bible writers talking about the predicted Messiah, several hundred prophecies about the Messiah coming and those predictive prophecies coming true in the life of Jesus Christ. The predictive prophecy in the Bible is of superhuman design. Humans just simply could not have come up with the knowledge of the future that we find in the Bible. Number five, what we find is that the Bible, in a system that is easy to understand, answers the most profound questions that humans have. Where did we come from? Why are we here? Where are we going? What are we supposed to be doing while we are here? You know, the Bible provides answers for every one of those. It answers every single one of the most profound human philosophical questions that there are. And it answers them simply in a way that is easy to understand, in a way that on a 7th, 8th grade reading level that we can read and comprehend. You know, number six, the personality of Jesus Christ. There is not another personality in all of human history that shines like the personality of Jesus Christ. Even Jesus' enemies have to admit he wasn't weak. He sometimes got angry, but he got angry about the right things. He exhibited love for those who society did not love. He corrected those who were in a position of authority that were abusing that authority. And yet the whole time, Jesus never sinned, even when the worst injustices were perpetrated against him. The personality of Jesus Christ is simply a superhuman narrative that could not have been designed by a human author, because the personality of Jesus Christ is superhuman. And then finally, the persistence of the Bible. You know, people have tried to eradicate the Bible. They have tried to get rid of the Bible. They have attacked the Bible. It has been the most abused, the most criticized, the most scrutinized, the most attacked book in human history. The French humanist Voltaire said that he had done such a good job of proving the many errors in the Bible that 100 years from his death, the only place that you would find a Bible would be in a museum. Well, that's certainly not the case, is it? In fact, there are literally billions of Bibles that are all over the world that people

I used to open the palm of my hand, and I would look at it. I did this because it helped me remember that I was alive. As a kid, time was much different. It was like it was frozen. It just stood still. But as you get older, it feels like yesterday was 10 years ago, doesn't it?

0: Morning.
1: Morning, man.
0: Isn't it crazy?
1: What's that?
0: Seems like just yesterday I was in high school. Now I have a wife and a little boy who's about to be a year old.
1: Time flies, man.
0: Yeah, you're not kidding.
2: Hey, your boy's coming.

0: People live around 72 years. So they say. That's about 26,000 days on this little planet. Which would mean my life is almost a third over. It's crazy, isn't it? You blink, and you're grown up. Have you ever thought about this? The time that we have, it's borrowed. I mean, think about it. Who puts the breath in our lungs, hangs the moon at night, and thinks about me more than their grains of sand? The Creator. He's the one who puts the feeling in my fingertips, the beating in my heart. And too many days, I take it all for granted. One day, I know that my time is going to run out of sand. It's just like Scripture says, life's a vapor. At some point, it makes you wonder, why am I here? What's my purpose? Where am I going? You know, the wisest man to ever live, Solomon, he wondered about these same things. And after experiencing everything that is in this world, he realized that all that matters was to fear the one who gives us life and to keep his words. He shared that God put eternity into our hearts, a longing for something bigger. But the truth is, too many people wait to think about eternity until tomorrow. But what if today was the last time the sun came up? So if one life is all we have, why not live it for the one who gave it to us?
1: If any man will come after me, let him deny himself and take up his cross and follow me. For whosoever shall save his life shall lose it, but whosoever shall lose his life for my sake, the same shall find it. For what is a man profited if he should gain the whole world and lose his own soul? Or what shall a man give in exchange for his soul? For the Son of Man will come in the glory of his Father with his holy angels, and then shall they judge every man according to his works. The 16th of Matthew's Gospel, the words of the Savior, beginning at verse 24. This material but temporal world often considers them to be the most successful, who have gained for themselves the most money, the most material

possessions and perhaps the greatest name recognition among men in the process of having done all the above. But yet, what will they have accomplished in gaining all this if in the process of it they have lost their own soul? When they realize how much they have spiritually lost in order to materially gain what they did, our Savior indicates to us they would have been willing in eternity to give back all they had and even more in order to have one more opportunity to make the right decision about what is really most important in this short period of time we have to call life. Eventually, the Son of Man is going to judge every man according to the decisions that he has made regarding all the above and more. Before you make your decision, consider this. It's not what you materially gain, but what you spiritually save that will make you rich. Today's word, fitly spoken.

0: Hi there. Welcome to Digging Deep with Dan. A number of years ago, a woman who was the mother of one of the young people where I was preaching at the time, she was a faithful Christian. I asked her about her husband, and she said that she would tell him some of the things that I had mentioned to her, but that he did not believe that he could be saved. Perhaps you've heard some who have said, I'm just too bad. It's not possible for me to be saved. Now that may sound on the surface like a very humble expression. And for some it may be because they simply do not know the efficacy of Jesus' sacrifice. But that idea, I can't be saved, goes against a word which we find in 1 Timothy 1:12-16. And it could even demonstrate a prideful attitude. Let's consider this thought together. In 1 Timothy 1:12-16, Paul wrote to young Timothy, "And I thank Christ Jesus our Lord, who hath enabled me, for that he counted me faithful, putting me into the ministry, who was before a blasphemer and a persecutor and injurious. But I obtained mercy because I did it ignorantly in unbelief. And the grace of our Lord was exceeding abundant with faith and love, which is in Christ Jesus. This is a faithful saying and worthy of all acceptation." Now notice this, "that Christ Jesus came into the world to save sinners, of whom I am chief. Howbeit, for this cause I obtain mercy, that in me first Jesus Christ might show forth all longsuffering for a pattern to them which should hereafter believe on him to life everlasting." I want you to pay attention to two words in the text here. The word chief in verse 15, and the word first in verse 16. Now, as we're reading through in English, those are two separate words, and we understand the ways in which those two words are being used. There's not a greater sinner than I. And then in the second sense, in me first, Jesus Christ might show forth all longsuffering. But what Paul is doing there is he's actually playing on words. Because in the Greek, this is the same word. In verse 15, the word chief is protos. In verse 16, it's proto. But those are the same word. The only difference is the ending. And that's because in verse 15, the word is in the nominative case. In verse 16, it's in the dative case. In other words, just used a little differently in those two senses. So in the first verse there, verse 15, he says, in reality, to save sinners of whom I am first. He was the chief or the first, the protos of sinners. And in verse 16, again, those terms could be used interchangeably. "Howbeit, for this cause I obtain mercy, that in me first," or "in me chiefly, Jesus Christ might show forth all longsuffering." That word protos has actually come into our language when we think about the prototype. We think about the first type of something, and the other things are made based upon the successes or failures of that design, and you will end up with betas and so forth following the prototype. When it comes to the ability of God to save, Paul, who was the prototype sinner, was the prototype example of how effective the blood of Christ was. If we look more closely at that word, we see Strong defines that word contracted as a contracted superlative of pro, and the superlative would be prototos. So a contracted superlative, protos, which means foremost, in time, place, order, or importance, before beginning best chief, as we saw it in verse 16, first, as we saw it in verse 15, first of all, former. Robertson, in his word pictures, wrote, probably starts with the same sense of protos as in 1:15 with regard to rank, but turns to order, that is, first in line. Paul becomes the specimen sinner as an encouragement to all who come after him. Well, why would that be the case? Turn with me to 1 Corinthians 15. And let's notice verses 9 and 10 in that great chapter on the resurrection. 1 Corinthians 15, 9 and 10. In his humility, Paul said, "For I am the least of the apostles, that am not meet to be called an apostle, because I persecuted the church of God. But by the grace of God, I am what I am. And His grace, which was bestowed upon me, was not in vain, but I labored more abundantly than they all, yet not I, but the grace of God, which was with me." The grace of God enabled this one who considered himself the least of the apostles. He's not saying that because he was an apostle out of season. He's not saying that because he was the apostle to the Gentiles as opposed to the apostle to the Jews. He's saying that because he had been a blasphemer. He had been a persecutor. He had been worse than any of the other apostles, and certainly in his mind, worse than all other men. When he thought that he was aiding the cause of God, he was persecuting the church. He was persecuting the body of Christ. He was killing Christians. He says, "I persecuted the church of God, but by the grace of God." That grace of God was demonstrated in the efficiency of the sacrifice which Jesus Christ offered. If we go into Ephesians 3, verses 8 through 12, we see Paul maintaining that same thought. Ephesians 3, 8 through 12. "Unto me, who am less than the least of all saints, is this grace given, that I should preach among the Gentiles the unsearchable, the unfathomable riches of Christ, and to make all men see what is the fellowship of the mystery which from the beginning of the world hath been hid in God, who created all things by Jesus Christ." Now, the mystery of which he's speaking there, we can actually go back to earlier in the chapter. We understand that mystery is that Gentiles and Jews could be one in the church. Paul's job as this one who has received grace, though he was the least of all saints, is to be able to preach to the Gentiles there in verse 8. "But it was to the intent that now unto the principalities and powers in heavenly places might be known by the church the manifold wisdom of God," the revealing of that mystery which had existed for a time. Notice verse 11. "According to the eternal purpose which He," that is God, "purposed in Christ Jesus our Lord." From the beginning of time, God had purposed that Jew and Gentile would be one in Christ. That was Paul's message. So verse 12, "in whom we have boldness and access with confidence by the faith of Him." But that expression at the beginning of verse 8, "who am less than the least of all saints." Consider where Paul had come from. Paul, who had been hailing Christians, putting them to death, traveling from here and to there, Jerusalem to Damascus and so forth, to round up Christians, to kill them. The power of the blood of Christ was so great that in him first, because he was the chief of sinners, the ability of Jesus Christ to save might be shown, and ultimately would be the message which he preached. In Revelation 1, 5 and 6, We see something concerning the blood of Christ. And actually, we have an interesting thing taking place in Revelation 1:5. You will notice, if you follow along in your Bible, that there's a period midway through verse 5, which means that verse 5 is actually finishing the thought of verse 4, and it's in the second part of verse 5, beginning the thought of verse 6. And that's where we want to focus. We want to notice the second part of verse 5, first part of verse 6. We're learning something about the blood of Jesus Christ. Unto him that loved us and washed us, he's talking to Christians, from our sins in his own blood, and hath made us kings, as opposed to those Caesars that were ruling in Rome and persecuting the church, hath made us kings and priests, not priests of idol worship or Caesar worship, but hath made us priests unto God. We're reminded that Christians are a holy priesthood. And his Father, to him be glory and dominion forever and ever. So Jesus' blood, which was shed for the church, if we turn to 1 Timothy 2:6, is a blood which was used as a ransom, a payment price, who gave himself a ransom for all, to be testified in due time. The blood of Christ was the purchase price, Acts 20:28 is going to show, of the church. And that church included even Saul or Paul. Now notice again that verse 6 there in 1 Timothy 2, who gave himself a ransom for all. In order for something to serve as a ransom, again, that ransom carries the idea of being a purchase price, it has to be of equal or greater value than that which is being purchased. Now consider that for a moment. If a man says, Jesus Christ cannot save me, what he's saying there is that the blood of Christ, that price which is paid as a ransom, the price which was paid so that he could purchase the church, Acts 20:28, was not a sufficient amount to cover my sin. At the outset, we said that on the surface, this sounds like a very humble statement. Well, I'm too great a sinner in order for the blood of Jesus to be saved. But if we consider it from this standpoint, it's not a humble statement at all. For many, this is a very prideful statement. In fact, it's a prideful statement which excuses their own sin. If I say that Jesus Christ could not save me, then I have an excuse to go ahead and live the way that I am, that I am and that I want to live, and I don't have to feel bad about not wanting to obey Jesus because he's not powerful enough to have saved me anyway. If Paul's sin can be covered, but one claims that his own sin cannot, then he's claiming that he is a better sinner than Paul was. And he is a better sinner than the Lord is a Savior. Now, I want you to think for just a moment, not just about Paul, although that's where we're focusing. We're thinking about his being the chief of sinners. But you can think about the worst people of all time. You can think about, in that day, the Nero Caesars, the Domitians. You can think in our own last century or so, the men like Hitler and Stalin. Based upon Paul's wording, it is not possible, even for one of those whom we would consider the worst of sinners, to be able to say, I can't be saved. The blood of Jesus Christ could save even the chief of sinners. If it could do that, then if you believe that you can't be saved, you're wrong. The blood of Christ can save you too. Thank you for your kind attention.
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0: So good to be with you this morning to once again hear another portion of God's Word. If you would this morning, turn your Bibles over to Acts chapter 9. This morning we are going to be looking at the conversion of Saul. Now we know Saul went on to do so many great things for the Lord and for the cause of Christ. But before he became the Apostle Paul, he was a very, very misguided individual. So we want to this morning look at the life, the entire life of the Apostle Paul before his conversion and after his conversion, and see how any of the things that happened in his life can apply to any of us for this morning. Throughout the book of Acts, we find so many great accounts of how people obey the gospel. We can read in Acts chapter 2, that great Pentecost crowd. In Acts chapter 8, the Ethiopian eunuch. In Acts chapter 9, we can see how Saul, who we're going to talk about this morning, how he obeyed the gospel. We see in Acts chapter 10, we find the great man we know to be Cornelius. We also go on to see how Lydia, the Philippian jailer, and we know how Paul went on to, again, Acts chapter 22 and Acts chapter 26, to tell about his conversions. The book of Acts is filled with how men and women obeyed the gospel of Christ. All the way from the beginning of time, all the way from Genesis 1:1 up until the account in the book of Acts. We see so many great and marvelous things take place throughout the Bible. But when Acts chapter 2 begins, when the Holy Spirit endued these men with that power, Acts 2 verse 1 through 5, we see how these men, on this day Peter, he preached that great sermon on the day of Pentecost, and we know the church of our Lord and Savior Jesus Christ began to be established. This morning we want to talk about a man who was willing to fight. He was willing to fight by any means necessary. What if I were to tell you this morning there was a man who thought all his life he was doing the will of God, but he was wrong? What if I were to tell you this morning there was a man who woke up one morning and his only mindset was to go out and kill those which were of the way? He went down to Damascus to persecute Christians. He went down to Damascus to kill these individuals or put them into prison. But little did he know, he was going to leave with something that I don't believe he saw coming. He was a completely new man. He was going to be a Christian. He was going to be a man who were just like the ones to whom he was trying to kill. This man was a Jew. He was born in Tarsus of Cilicia, Acts 22 and verse 3. The son of a Pharisee. He had been reared as a Pharisee, Acts 23, verse 6. His life as a Pharisee was known to the Jews which were in Jerusalem. According to the race and religion, he was a Jew. But he was also a Roman citizen. In some way, his father or one of his ancestors had attained this Roman citizenship, and thus, he was a Roman-born citizen. Acts 22 and verse 28. He was well taught in the law. He had been brought up in Jerusalem. He studied at the feet of Gamaliel. He instructed according to the strict manner of the law of his fathers. Acts 22 and verse 3. However, it was not enough to be a Jew. Everything he had known, everything he had been taught up to this point in his life really didn't matter. Just because he was a Roman citizen, it wasn't enough. Just because he had a great resume, still wasn't enough. Just because in his heart, he believed with all his might that he was right, but it still wasn't enough. Why is that? Because he was not a Christian. We have so many great men and women who have done so many great things for the history of mankind. They have broken barriers we ourselves probably could never break in our lifetimes. But if they weren't a child of God, if they weren't a Christian, then it was in vain. This man has so much power, or he believed he had all this power. How many of us can think of people who think they have all the power, But as Christians, God has given us the power to go out and make disciples throughout the entire world. Notice the power we have in our hands with the gospel of Christ. God has given us his word. He's given us his God-breathed, inspired word of God. We have what God wants us to use to go and to save the world. That's power. If it's a power we have, it is the power to teach someone what they need to do in order to be saved. That's power. Think of all the answers. Think of everything about his life. But yet, if he wasn't a Christian, him studying at the feet of Gamaliel, him being a Jew, him being a Roman citizen, all those things would mean nothing. But we know Saul would let it go wrong and use those things to his advantage. And just pointing this out, even though he had all these accolades to his name, and you get over to Philippians 3, verses 3 down to verse 8, Paul says, I'm going to give all these things up. Why, Paul? Just so I can win Christ. And if you continue to read anything he went on to write, notice 1 Corinthians 1. Paul, an apostle over and over again. But you know the one thing Paul was as well? He was a servant. Paul had all these accolades, but Paul simply wanted to be a servant of Jesus Christ. He told certain Jews, I was zealous for God, even as ye are this day, Acts 22 and verse 3. Being well instructed and zealous, he said, I advanced in the Jews' religion far above my countrymen. Galatians 1 verse 14. This man makes it clear that although it is important to be zealous, it is also essential that one can be informed as well. Being zealous combined with ignorance can lead an individual to promote evil and hurt the good. The Jews who were persecuting this man after his conversion were zealous for God. Acts 22 and verse 3. Of whom the others he wrote, for I bear them record that they have a zeal of God. Romans 10 verses 2 and 3. I bear them that they have a zeal of God, but not according to knowledge. Zeal has its place, but it does not substitute for knowledge or lack thereof. We cannot make up for a failure to study with an honest heart by only investing in our zeal. It's not going to be enough. We have to study and learn the word of God as well. So some may ask, who is this man we are talking about this morning? Who is this man who have all these accolades to his name? A gospel preacher, a servant of Jesus Christ, a Roman citizen. The one we know to be the Apostle Paul. The man who only wanted to do the will of the Lord, but did it out of ignorance. How many people who we know right now who are so sincere, who are so honest in their character, who are members of these denominations, yet they do it out of ignorance? Wouldn't it be amazing if a child of God went to them and taught them what was right and what was wrong, then they can use that same zeal as a Christian. The man who will face so many trials in his life to come. The man who went on to write majority of our New Testament. The man who will teach us so many great things about himself, about the Christ, and about life as well. The Apostle Paul indeed was a good man. He went down to persecute the church. He went down to persecute those who were of the way, but he left for something else. He went down to Damascus to kill innocent people out of ignorance, but he is going to leave a new man. He went down to Damascus to do the will of the Lord just as he thought in his own mind, but he is going to leave with something else. Saul went down to Damascus to persecute the church. He went down there to kill those innocent men and women. But he himself is going to become one of those people because of Jesus Christ. If you look in Acts chapter 9, the first 6 verses, we see how Christ appears to Saul while he is on the road to Damascus. Now, I want to ask a very important question, because very often if we talk to people, they refer to Acts chapter 9. Romans 10:9-10 as the so-called sinner's prayer. But here I have a man. We're going to get that later on, but let's just examine the text for a second. In verse 4, the Bible says, and he fell to the earth and heard a voice saying unto him, Saul, Saul, why persecutest thou me? And he said, who art thou, Lord? And the Lord said, I am Jesus whom thou persecutest. It is hard for thee to kick against the pricks. Why didn't Christ tell Saul what he had to do to be saved? Why didn't Christ just simply come into his heart? Why didn't the Holy Spirit, as so many of our denominational friends say, why didn't he just come into his heart and cause him to do something? But as we clearly see in the scriptures, as we clearly see throughout the New Testament, as we clearly see throughout the book of Acts and how men and women were converted, it's just simply not the case. There must be something else involved in order for us to be saved. Wasn't Noah saved on his good deed and his good intentions? No, he was not. Noah was saved because he did exactly what God told him to do, and he did not question it. It doesn't matter what we believe in our own minds. It only matters what God has already told us through his inspired word. In order for us to be Christians, there are so many things that take the place. There are so many things involved in with that formula. This man Saul had indeed been working. By anyone else's standard, Saul could have easily worked his way into heaven, as so many often say. This man Saul had indeed been doing so many great things, but he was headed into the wrong direction. But because he went down to Damascus, his life was about to change because he was about to be introduced to the Jesus Christ, the Son of God. How many of our friends we know right now, we remember them before they were converted and after they were converted? Think about your own life. Think about how you were before you became a Christian and how you are right now. If anyone would look back at the person you used to be, they would say, well, who's that person? Who's that person? I can't even recognize the two people. Why is that? Because of Jesus Christ. You see, all these individuals who are living in sin, all these individuals who are lost, all these individuals who have no hope whatsoever, it is our responsibility to introduce them to Jesus. Very often, if we talk to people and they are sick, we refer them to the certain kind of doctor they need. If they have headaches or whatever it is, we refer them to the doctor that can help them out the most. But what about the person who's lost in sin? What about the person who is on their way to hell? What about the person who is living a life of sin each day of their life? Who are supposed to introduce those people to? Jesus Christ. Jesus always takes us how we are, neighbors, but we never come back the same. He took Saul exactly how he was, but little did Saul know he was about to be transformed into a new individual. This man, Saul, only had one thing on his mind, and that was killing innocent people. As we live our lives, how many of us are looking to change? As we talk to our friends, our family members, our co-workers, some people sincerely are looking to change. Very often, we can be talking to an individual, and they say they're looking for something. They're looking for whatever it is. How many of us refer them to Jesus Christ? How many of us say, let's have a Bible study? How many of us say, hey, come with services to me? You will be amazed how something that simple can transform someone's life. Someone had to invite you to services. Very often, people are not as fortunate to grow up in the Lord's church. So those who are not as fortunate, someone had to introduce you to Jesus Christ. Why don't we have that same zeal? Why don't we have that same compassion? Somebody had to help us, so why won't we use that same compassion to help someone else? That's being kind. That's kindness. And that's exactly what Christ was. But something we so often forget, the same gospel Paul preached, the same gospel Timothy preached, the same gospel they used to convert people in their day is just as strong as it is today. Amen. But we have to give it to them. Very often people think we need new technology. We need a new gospel. We need all these different things that are going to attract our young people. Our young people do not need to be entertained. They need to be taught. Our young people need not to know what's going on in the world, but how we can help them with the word of God. There are so many young people right now. Sunday morning, we had Bible class here with the teens. And I was telling them, when I graduated from school, my graduating class with the church, it was 16 of us. Right now, there are only 6 of us that are still faithful to God. And I so often ask myself, why is that? Was the foundation not laid for them? Was their foundation not built on Christ? What simply happened to those individuals who are no longer faithful to God right now? They simply gave up. They simply let the devil overtake their lives. And if they do not repent, they are going to lose their souls. How many people whom we love right now, who we care for so much, who were once Christians, who are not right now? It is our responsibility to go get those Christians. I guarantee you, if every Christian that has been baptized at that local congregation will come on Sundays, we would need 3 or 4 buildings to fit all the people inside. We would need more preachers to preach to the people. We would have to have services all day for these individuals, these Christians. But why is that not happening? Because somewhere along the line, they gave up. But if it's one thing that can get them back, neighbors, it is the word of God. You want to get someone back to services? Have a Bible study with them. Encourage them. Plead with them. Pray with them. We miss you. Come back to services. If it wasn't for the gospel, we would lack strength. If it wasn't for the gospel, we would lack knowledge. If it wasn't for the gospel, we would lack hope. If it wasn't for the gospel, we would lack everything. That's why we need Jesus the most. Yesterday, I believe it was Brock who made a comment about the man who has the commercial. And on the commercial, he has his alcohol. He has all the women. At the end of the commercial, they say, the most interesting man in the universe. That's a lie. Jesus Christ is the most interesting man in the universe. Amen. Jesus Christ is the most interesting man that has ever lived and that ever will live. Why? Because he died on that cross for our sins. Amen. He is the Son of God. And that's why we need to seek him the most. But because of Christ, because of the word of God, we have that knowledge. We have that hope. We have that strength. We have everything our hearts can ever desire because Christ has given us to us. All we have to do is accept his will. If it wasn't for the gospel, Saul's situation would have been hopeless. If it wasn't for the gospel, Saul would have been doing everything out of ignorance again, but he would just been doing it on his way to hell quicker. All those things he did didn't matter, but even though he was an evil person, even though no one wanted to deal with him, Christ saw him as a chosen vessel. How about that? How many men I know of, I can think in my mind right now, who done so many evil things in their lives, whatever it is, but right now, they're deacons, they're elders, they're preachers, they're Bible school teachers. Why is that? Because they allowed the word of God to penetrate their heart. They allowed the word of God to show them what they need to do in order to live a new life. How did Lydia become converted? The Bible says her heart was open. How was her heart open? By the word of God. Hebrews 4, verse 15, the word of God is quick and powerful, sharper than any two-edged sword. If it's one thing that can penetrate the sin-sick heart of man, it is the word of God. And it always will be the word of God.
1: The word of God is the only thing that can save this world. Very often we wonder what is going to get the world, the countries back to God. It's going to be the very same thing we had in the beginning, which was the word of God. Amen. We don't need anything new. We need that which God has already given us. Amen. His word. If his word is truth, if his word is just, the Bible says in Hebrews 6, verse 18, and also Titus 2, verse 1, Titus 1, verse 2, God cannot lie. It is impossible for God to lie. So I'm going to trust him even more. I'm going to trust everything he wants me to do because I want to go to heaven. And if you want to go to heaven, we are going to do thus saith the Lord. Not only was an opportunity down in Damascus, but salvation. Today, again, it seems like we're looking for something other than the gospel. But all we need is the gospel of Jesus Christ. The Apostle Paul was persecuting the saints, the Christians, the believers, those who were other way, Acts 22 and verse 9 and verse 14. However, these saints were members of the church, which is the body of Christ. One cannot persecute the body without persecuting the head, which is Christ. So when Christ said, Saul, Saul, why persecutest thou me? In the mind of Saul, he thought he was just persecuting the individuals, but in actuality, he was persecuting the Christ. To persecute the head is to persecute the body. To persecute the body is to persecute the head as well. They're all one and the same. He just thought he was killing innocent people, but little did he know he was persecuting the Christ. But doesn't that sound familiar? Over in Acts chapter 2, in that great chapter, the Jews here thought, well, we don't have anything to do with what's going on. But what did Peter say? Let all the house of Israel know assuredly that that same Jesus whom you crucify, the Lord have made him both Lord and Christ. And when they heard it, they were pricked. They were cut to the heart. They said, Peter, men and brethren, what shall we do? Then Peter told them what they needed to do to be saved. And it's rather amazing. Think of all the sins we have committed in our lives. Think of all the wrongs, all the lies, all the evil things we have done in our lives. But notice what Christ said. Notice what Peter said to the Jews. After he just told them they killed the Messiah, and they asked, what shall we do? He said, repent and be baptized, every one of you, in the name of Jesus Christ for the remission of your sins, and ye shall receive the gift of the Holy Spirit. And people will ask, is that it? You mean I don't have to do anything else? But just be baptized and live the life he wants me to live. I don't have to do all these other things. No. He simply said, repent and be baptized. Saul was a persecutor, a man who was wanting to kill the innocent. But one thing we see about Saul is that he went from being a persecutor to the persecuted. He went from one who was persecuting innocent men and women to he himself now being persecuted. I wonder how he felt. I wonder what came into his mind while he was persecuting, while he is being persecuted. But Paul said, we're going to see later on, all those things were just light affliction. After the stoning of Stephen, a great persecution arose against the church in Jerusalem. Saul was going home after home, casting men and women into prison, as 8 verse 1 through 3. As Saul drew near to Damascus, a great light from heaven, a light brighter than the sun, came upon him, Acts 9 verse 3, 22 and verse 6. This took place around noon. And notice this, Saul was blinded for 3 days. Just want to throw this point out there. Saul was lost. At the beginning of those 3 days, he was just as lost as the end of those 3 days, just as he was in the beginning of those 3 days. Very often people say, if I just pray the sinner's prayer, if I just say, ask Lord Jesus to come into my heart, I'm going to be saved. But here I have a man who was praying 3 days and he was still lost. So that shows me that can't be truth. The longer I pray, the longer I ask God to come into my heart, it's not biblical. It's not in the Bible. I have a man here, an honest man, who was praying 3 days, but he was still lost. Those who were with Paul did not see the Lord, but they did see the light and they were afraid. Acts 22 and verse 9. And he fell upon the earth and heard a voice saying unto him, Saul, Saul, why persecutest thou me? Saul asked a question, and he indeed got the answer. Saul, did not know or identify the voice that came from heaven unto him. To identify himself, notice what Jesus said. He didn't even refer to himself as the Son of God. He could have. He identified himself as Jesus, the historical person who Saul had thought, whom Saul had thought was a false teacher. This was the same person Saul had likely heard Stephen mention when he called out, said, Lord Jesus, receive my spirit. Acts 7, verse 59. Can you imagine the look on his face? Just think about your own self. Think about what kind of look you will have on your face. This man who was persecuting, the man who did so much wrong, now Saul, this man is about to change his life. Just look at that. A man who was so evil, even Christ wanted to save his life. Saul shows us a very important question. Well, Saul here is going to ask a very important question. And this is the question for each of us this morning. In verse 6, and he trembling and astonished said, Lord, what wilt thou have me to do? What a great question. Probably the greatest question that can ever be asked. Lord, what will you have me to do? On the Damascus Road, Jesus did not tell him what he needed him to do. Well, Jesus did not tell him except to go into the city, and it was going to be told him what he needed to do to be saved. Although Saul had seen the Lord, he had not yet found peace. Christ did not speak Saul's peace. Well, Christ did not speak peace to Saul's soul on the road to Damascus. He did not tell Saul he was saved when he saw the Lord. When Ananias came to Saul, he did not tell Saul that he was already saved, but told him what he needed to do in order to wash his sins away. Acts 22, verse 16. Saul, in Acts 22, verse 16, after that chapter, after that text here, he has now been baptized into Christ. He has now put on Christ. He is now a new creature. He is now a Christian. He went from being persecutor to being persecuted. Paul will go on to do so many great things for the cause of Christ. He will go on to write so many encouraging messages, so many encouraging thoughts, but he would also warn those brethren as well, what would happen if he did not obey the gospel of Jesus Christ. The Apostle Paul abundantly fulfilled the work to which Christ called him to do. He laid mightily and suffered intensely for Christ and humanity. He was indeed in laborers more abundant, 1 Corinthians 15, verse 10. And yet Paul, though he was a great man, he gave all the glory to God, 1 Corinthians 15, verse 10. We can know so many more other things about the Apostle Paul, and we can stand in awe. We can just be amazed of all the great things he done. Paul was a great man of God. As Paul writes to the church at Philippians in chapter 4. Now, we know the condition what Paul was in. He was in Rome and he was in prison. But yet, in the midst of all that, Paul still found something to rejoice about. He even says in Philippians 1 verse 3, I thank my God upon every remembrance of you. Even though his condition was not good in life, he still was happy for the brethren. He still was happy for those brethren supporting him, helping him, and what he was doing for the cause of Christ. When there is an opportunity, when we have heard the word of God, when we contact the blood of Jesus Christ, he will add us to his church. That indeed is something to rejoice about. As the Apostle Paul would write to Timothy at the end of his life, when his work here on earth was about to be done, when his work here on earth was about to cease, he says to Timothy, he writes to all of us, for I'm now ready to be offered, and the time of my departure is at hand. I'll fight a good fight. I have finished my course, and I have kept the faith. Henceforth there is laid up for me a crown of righteousness, which the Lord, the righteous judge, shall give unto me at that day, and not to me only, but unto all them that love his appearance. And all those things happened in his life because he found salvation when he went to Damascus. You're here this morning. What are you going to do? The question is being asked to you, what are you going to do right now with your life? We need not to wait. We need not to ponder. We need not to allow Satan to come into our minds and just hold the front port of the chairs, saying, I'm not going to do it this time, maybe next time. Just let your hands go. Let someone take you by the hand and let's baptize you. Let's immerse you into the watery graves of baptism, and you, just like Saul, can begin a new life. All those things started because there was salvation available for Saul while he was in Damascus, and salvation is available for each of us this morning if we will just submit to the will of God. Thank you this morning. God bless.

0: GBN Questions and Answers. We've got this good question today. What does the Bible say about kissing? You know, kissing is discussed in the Bible in two different forms. There is kissing that is a greeting, and then there is kissing that is a form of sexual expression. In the Bible, kissing was a common form of greeting, just like today people might shake hands. Romans 16:16 says, "Salute one another with a holy kiss. The churches of Christ salute you." 1 Peter chapter 5 and verse 14 says, "Greet one another with a kiss of love." Now, some people have thought from these passages that it was being commanded that Christians kiss one another. And occasionally you'll meet someone who will ask, "Why don't we keep the holy kiss like Paul commanded?" But friends, I think this stems from a basic misunderstanding. You see, kissing as a greeting was something that already existed when Paul wrote. This is not something that the Apostle Paul or Peter came up with. In fact, I believe the emphasis of the Holy Spirit in the Scripture, the emphasis is on the word holy. Let it be a holy kiss. In other words, when Christians greet one another in the customary way, make sure that it's holy. Now, kissing today is not our customary form of greeting, and I'm glad for that, but whenever we greet, whatever our greeting today is, whether it be handshaking, hugging, etc., make sure that it is holy. Now, what about kissing as a form of sexual expression? Should people who are not married kiss one another? I believe that Matthew chapter 5 and verse 28 is a good guide for us because the principle in that text relates to lusting. A man is not to lust after a woman to whom he is not married. Now, that's true when it comes to looking, touching, or kissing. Sometimes a boy and a girl will kiss in such a way that it stirs up sexual desire and lust in one or both of them, and that would be a violation of biblical principles. That type of desire is for married people. This is what the Bible says. 2 Timothy chapter 2 and verse 22, "Flee also youthful lust, but pursue righteousness."
1: The Bible is the most historically accurate book ever penned. Hundreds of ancient discoveries verify its accuracy, and here is a list of 9 of those. Number 1, the Pilot inscription. In 1961, in an Italian-sponsored dig in Caesarea, archaeologists uncovered a stone that had a Latin inscription on it that said, "Pontius Pilatus, Prefect of Judea." That Pilate is mentioned in the Gospel accounts on several occasions. You read in John 19:29, "Pilate then went out to them and said, 'What accusation do you bring against this man?'" The find verifying the New Testament statement that Pilate was the prefect of Judea. Discovery number 2, Hezekiah's tunnel. In 2 Chronicles 32:30, we read a statement that says, "This same Hezekiah also stopped the water outlet of Upper Gihon and brought the water by tunnel to the west side of the city of David." You would think that if a king had dug a tunnel under Jerusalem, we would be able to find it, and that's exactly what we find. A huge tunnel that matches perfectly the biblical description of Hezekiah's tunnel. Discovery number 3, the Taylor Prism. In 1830, a man by the name of Robert Taylor uncovered a 15-inch tall clay cylinder. There are 500 lines of written text on this clay cylinder, and it was put there by a man named Sennacherib. Well, Sennacherib was a king of Assyria that you read about in the Bible. On the clay cylinder, here's what Sennacherib said. "As to Hezekiah the Jew, he didn't submit to my yoke. I laid siege to 46 of his strong cities, walled forts, and to the countless small villages in their vicinity, and conquered them by means of well-stamped earth ramps and battering rams. It's interesting when you compare Sennacherib's statement of what he did with the biblical statement of what he did in 2 Chronicles 32:1, we read, Sennacherib, king of Assyria, came and entered Judah. He encamped against the fortified cities, exactly like Sennacherib says he did. Discovery number four, the David inscription. For many years, people said that David was a figment of the Israelite imagination because no archaeological finds had been discovered that verified his existence. And yet, in 1993, in Tel Dan, there was a man who was working named Abraham Byron who discovered a stone, and on that stone was the inscription of an Israelite king from the house of David. The Bible uses that very designation in 1 Kings 12, verse 19. The David inscription validated the biblical text. Number five, the Moabite stone. Found in 1868, it's a black basalt stone that measures about 3.5 feet high, 2 feet wide. On that stone, Mesha, the king of Moab,

0: Still, and 2 Kings 3, 4 through 6 list Mesha as the king of Moab, and it further names the Israelite tribe of Gad and the Israelite God Yahweh. Another validation of the biblical accuracy. Number 6, the Nazareth house. In 2008, a skeptic named Rene Saul wrote a book that he claimed destroyed Christianity once and for all. He said that Jesus could not have existed because there was no town of Nazareth in the first century. In 2009, an archaeological discovery was announced that they had found a small house in Nazareth that dated to the first century. The house was only about 900 feet square total, but it was large enough to provide evidence of the Bible's accuracy. Number 7, the Cyrus cylinder. In 1879, Hormoz Rassam found a small clay cylinder. It's about 9 inches long, and it's now in the British Museum of Natural History. In the ancient city of Babylon, he uncovered this, and this clay cylinder was commissioned by King Cyrus. And it had an inscription on it about his victory over the city of Babylon and his policy toward the nations he had captured. And the text said, I returned to these sacred cities on the other side of the Tigris, the sanctuaries of which have been in ruins for a long time, the images which used to live therein and established for them permanent sanctuaries. The policy, often hailed as Cyrus's Declaration of Human Rights, coincides perfectly with the biblical account of the ruler's actions, in which Cyrus decreed that the temple in Jerusalem would be rebuilt and that all the exiled Israelites who wished to join in the venture had his permission and blessings to do so. You'd read that in Ezra chapter 1, verses 1 through 11. This little 9-inch long clay cylinder stands as impressive testimony that validates the biblical accuracy. Number 8, the discovery of the Pool of Siloam. In 2004, a majestic stepped entrance to the Pool of Siloam was uncovered in the area known as the City of David. In John chapter 9, verse 7, we read that Jesus said to a blind man, go wash in the pool of Siloam, which is translated sent. So he went and washed and came back seeing. Validation once again of the biblical accuracy. Number 9, the Hittite tablets. For many years, people made fun of the biblical text and said it mentioned people and places that never did exist. One of those groups was the nation of the Hittites. But in 1906, Hugo Winkler was doing some excavation in the Turkish city of Boghaz Köy. There he uncovered 10,000 clay tablets that documented the history of the Hittite nation, and they discovered that that area was the capital of the Hittite nation. In Joshua chapter 11, we read about the Canaanites in the east and the west and the Amorite and the Hittite. In 1906, Hugo Winkler discovered the Hittite nation that the Bible had mentioned some 3,000 years before. The Bible is the most historically accurate book ever penned.
1: Hello, my name is Cameron Freeman, and we are so glad that you're watching the Gospel Broadcasting Network. A politician was once asked by his wife if he loved her. His response was, well, let me ask my pollster and I'll get back to you on it. Of course, a good husband wouldn't say that. But the point is that what the public thinks has nothing to do with the reality of the situation. In the same way, God's word isn't based on popular opinion. It's not based on what's famous or popular in culture. It isn't based on whether we agree with what it says or not. Even if the Bible message is not popular today with the world today, we still want to preach the truth. Jesus says in John 17:17, sanctify them through thy truth. Thy word is truth. In John 8:32, Jesus says, and ye shall know the truth, and the truth shall make you free. Come here for what the Bible says, not for popular opinion. Thanks for watching. The Gospel Broadcasting Network.

0: and we're glad that you're here.
1: I'm Caleb Colley, and we're on the Rock. The 18th century Scottish philosopher David Hume is noted for his empiricism and general skepticism, especially concerning the supernatural basis of religion. Like many of our friends and neighbors, Hume thinks it is vain to attempt to prove that God exists and that there is a future world of reward and punishment. In a lively reading from his book, Inquiry Concerning Human Understanding, from 1748, we find Hume playing the role of the ancient Greek philosopher Epicurus, defending himself before an imaginary Athenian council. And I quote from the book here, "But what must a philosopher think of those vain reasoners who, instead of regarding the present scene of things as the sole object of their contemplation, so far reverse the whole course of nature as to render this life merely a passage to something farther, a porch which leads to a greater and vastly different building, a prologue which serves only to introduce the piece and give it more grace and propriety? Whence, do you think, can such philosophers derive their idea of the gods? From their own conceit and imagination, surely. For if they derived it from the present phenomena, it would never point to anything farther, but must be exactly adjusted to them, that the divinity may possibly be endowed with attributes which we have never seen exerted, may be governed by principles of action which we cannot discover to be satisfied. All this will be freely allowed, but still, this is mere possibility and hypothesis. We can never have reason to infer any attributes or any principles of action in Him, that is, in God." End quote. Hume says that we should focus on this life and not look forward to the next life because there is nothing beyond this life. He says that it is impossible to correctly reason from our observation of nature to the conclusion that God exists. Nor can we reason from nature to the conclusion that God has any particular attributes. In short, nature does not refer us to God at all on Hume's view. Now, Christians have always admitted the difference between God's general revelation, in which God creates a natural observable world, and God's special revelation, in which God provides more specific information at a particular time and place. We learn details about God's moral character only through special revelation, not through general revelation. Even if we never had such a special revelation, we would still have His general revelation in nature. What does this general revelation teach us? The Apostle Paul certainly thought that general revelation teaches something. He wrote, "For His, that is God's, invisible attributes, namely His eternal power and divine nature, have been clearly perceived ever since the creation of the world in the things that have been made." Romans chapter 1 and verse 20. Paul says that it is legitimate to reason from our observation of nature to the conclusion that an all-powerful, eternal being exists. It's legitimate to reason that way. How does this reasoning work? There are three arguments for the existence of God that have always been available to the honest mind. First of all, there is what we call the cosmological argument. This argument leads to a first cause, or an uncaused cause. God is the condition that makes all of the states of affairs in the world obtain. He is the final answer to the question, why? The cosmological argument is the fundamental philosophical argument for the existence of God, and it does not require special revelation in order to understand it and use it. Number two, there is the teleological argument. This argument leads to a designer for those objects that seem to be designed and which could not have evolved in some process that is consistent with the regularities we observe in nature. According to teleology, God is the final answer to the question, how did all this come to be as it is? Third, there is the moral argument. This argument leads to an agent who introduced morality into a natural order that does not otherwise exhibit morality. God, in this argument, is the final answer to the question, where did right and wrong come from? Admittedly, no one observed firsthand the creation and design of the cosmos and the introduction of morality. Yet the world is a sign that points to God, and thus it is reasonable for philosophers to do precisely what Hume decried. We actually do render this life merely a passage to something farther, a porch which leads to a greater and vastly different building, a prologue which serves only to introduce the piece and to give it more grace and propriety. Join us next time on The Rock.
2: Let's then turn our attention to a fourth question that has been submitted. Someone writes, I once heard someone say that to be saved, we need to say the sinner's prayer. I've been looking into that idea some. Where is the sinner's prayer found at in the Bible? Well, that's a very good question. In fact, I've heard it mentioned a lot myself, so much so that you would think it's got to be in the Bible somewhere. The prayer will usually go something like this. Dear Lord Jesus, I recognize you as Lord and Savior. I ask you now to come into my heart and my life and save me. In Jesus' name, amen. Now, where is that or some variation of it found in the Bible? We hear preachers all the time who will say, to be saved, just say the sinner's prayer, and they'll repeat those words. Where's that at in Scripture? Where was anybody told to say a sinner's prayer? Where is that model for the sinner's prayer found at in Scripture? And friend, here's what's astounding. You can read your Bible from the very first verse of Genesis 1 to the very last verse of Revelation 22. And you won't find the sinner's prayer mentioned one time. What? Isn't that amazing? People are going around telling others, to be saved, you need to say the sinner's prayer. Here's an example of that sinner's prayer. Here's what you need to do. Millions of people have bought into that idea and now think they're saved, and you don't ever find that even one time in the Bible? Well, that's exactly right. You don't even find it one time in the Scripture. I'd preached a meeting one time in a congregation where I had mentioned, as talking about the plan of salvation, that you can read your Bible from Genesis 1:1 all the way through to Revelation chapter 22, and you will not find the sinner's prayer as men are told to pray today. And so afterward, a lady came up to me and she said, "Preacher, I heard what you said about the sinner's prayer. Kind of troubles me a little bit." She said, "I'm going to go home and ask my pastor if that's in the Bible." I said, "Well, I hope you do. And whatever Bible verses he gives you, I want you to bring those back and show me." And so we started the meeting up the second night, and she came up to me as the meeting, before the meeting began, and she said, "Preacher," she said, "I went home and I asked my pastor about the sinner's prayer being in the Bible, if it was in the Bible, and he said you was right. And I told him he was a liar." My friend, I want you to think about that. That man had told a multitude of people, probably, maybe even that lady herself, that to be saved, she probably needed to come forward, have some kind of altar call, kneel down, say the sinner's prayer, receive Jesus in your heart, and you'll be saved. And when she questioned him about that, he said, "Well, it's just not in the Bible. There isn't one." Isn't that amazing? Where's the sinner's prayer found out in the Bible? It's just not there. Well, friend, what does the Bible teach on the subject of salvation? If people are not taught to pray the sinner's prayer in the Bible, what are they taught to do to be saved? Well, as we look to the Scripture, we find questions about salvation being asked. Acts chapter 2. Verse number 37, on the day of Pentecost, they cried out, "Men and brethren, what shall we do? What can we do now that we realize we've killed our own Messiah and we want to be forgiven?" Acts 16, verse 30 and 31, the jailer said, "Sirs, what must I do to be saved?" And friend, there is a clarion answer in every example that we find of what one must do to be saved, and it's not the sinner's prayer. You first have to hear the word of Almighty God. For Peter to preach about, for those people to hear about salvation in Jesus, they had to hear the message of Christ first. And the Bible clearly teaches faith comes by hearing, and hearing by the Word of God. Romans chapter 10, verse number 17. Once a person has heard the message, looked at the message, examined the evidence, checked it from the Scripture to see if it's true, once he determines that it is, he must believe Jesus is the Savior of the world. Without believing in Jesus, there'll be no salvation. Jesus said in John 8:24, unless you believe that I'm He, you'll surely die in your sins. Then a person must be willing to repent. That is, you've got to turn from a life of sin and selfishness to God's way of thinking. It's a changed way of thinking that leads to a changed way of acting. In Luke chapter 13, verse number 3, Jesus said in verse 3 and in verse 5, unless you repent, you'll all likewise perish. Peter preached in Acts 3, verse 19, repent and turn again, that your sins may be blotted out, that seasons of refreshing may come from the presence of the Lord. Once then a person has repented, he must confess Jesus as the Savior of the world. Romans 10, verse 10 says, for with the heart, the mind, one believes unto righteousness, and with the mouth confession is made unto salvation. Like the Ethiopian eunuch, men and women must say, I believe Jesus is the Christ, the Son of the living God. Acts 8, verse 36 and 37. And then, friend, the Bible does teach, and we hope you'll listen real carefully. The Bible does teach that to be saved, you must be baptized. 1 Peter 3:21 says those exact words. Baptism, listen, this is what the Bible says now. Baptism does now also save us. Now, is that hard to understand? Baptism does now also save us? If the Bible says in 1 Peter 3:21, baptism does now also save us, why would we dare say anything different? Jesus said in Mark 16:16, he that believes and is baptized will be saved. Unless a man is born of water and the Spirit, he cannot enter the kingdom of God.

0: I'm Jimmy Holland, and welcome to another edition of A Preacher and His Work, where we sit down and we talk to gospel preachers from across our country and around the world. And we are so very thankful to have Brother John Mitchell with us. Brother John, I appreciate your time.
1: Oh, thank you for having me.
0: Last time we talked about what got you into ministry and how long you've been preaching. I want to dig a little deeper into the work of a minister, work of a preacher in this interview. You know, we sit and we prepare lessons for the pulpit and Bible class, bulletin articles, things along those lines. What do you find as motivation when it comes to lesson prep week after week?
1: Well, other than the fact that, yeah, that's what they expect me to do, you know, that's it's in the contract,
0: right.
1: But other than that, before I became a preacher, I was a terrible Christian. I was falling away. And it, long story short, when I was put in the position of having to, with regularity, prepare these lessons, that means I had to open up my Bible again. I had to start studying it. And then I had to start actually living it in order to be taken seriously. And when I look back on it now, it's helped me to get closer to God. And so that's my primary motivation. I just want to become a better Christian, a better preacher, a better husband, a better father. And when I see those benefits for me over the past 20 years of ministry, I want that for others too. I want to show them things from the Bible, from my own studies, that can help them to get closer to God as well.
0: Absolutely. Well, when you look at your preparation week after week, what do you find to be maybe your biggest challenge when it comes to lesson prep?
1: Preaching from the overflow, which is what you're supposed to do, you know, but I just, in my studies, I find so much wonderful stuff that you either had forgotten or you're learning anew, and you just want to share it all. And so basically, trimming the fat, as it were. What in 25 minutes, 30 minutes, 35 minutes, what can I, what do they really need to hear?
0: Yeah.
1: And that's probably my biggest difficulty.
0: You know, we all have subjects that maybe we're more comfortable teaching on than others, or maybe we have our, you know, just our favorite subjects that we like to cover. But in Acts 20, 26 and 27, Paul says, "I'm free from the blood of all men because I did not shy away from declaring the whole counsel of God." How do you find balance when it comes to declaring the whole counsel of God?
1: The last Monday of every month, I go over everything that I had taught in sermons and in classes for the past 3 months. And I make notes of what has been covered, not only just looking at the titles, but just reviewing the outlines. This particular book was covered, this particular topic was, it might have been touched on, or it might have been gone into in greater detail. And then I go back, I look maybe a year further. It's usually at least 4 hours on Monday that it takes me to do this. And I see, okay, it's been a while since I've talked about this. And it helps me to realize, I haven't really touched on this particular section of the Bible. Or, holy cow, it's been a year and a half since I last talked on this topic. Or I've never talked on this topic. And so that helps me.
0: Well, appreciate the work that you're doing in Calhoun. I know you're doing a fantastic job, and appreciate what you mean to the brotherhood, and appreciate you being with us in this episode of A Preacher and His Work, and I look forward to being with you next time.
2: The preceding program was a production of the Fort Payne Church of Christ TV studio located in Fort Payne, Alabama.

If you are not willing to risk the usual, then you'll have to settle for the ordinary. I want to begin with a story tonight, the story of the great Blondin. He was the evil Knievel of his day. He was known for his death-defying feats. On one occasion, he stretched a rope across Niagara Falls, and he called out to the crowd. He said, "Do you believe that I, the great Blondin, can walk this tightrope to the other side and back again?" And they answered, "We believe. We believe." And so he did. When he made it safely back across the falls, he pointed down to a wheelbarrow. He said, "Do you believe that I can walk across this tightrope pushing this wheelbarrow?" And again they answered, "We believe. We believe." He looked at the crowd and he said, "I need a volunteer to sit in the wheelbarrow." And as you can imagine, no one volunteered. It's far easier to talk about faith than it is to get into the wheelbarrow and to go to the other side. Tonight we want to talk about a man who got into the wheelbarrow and he went to the other side. He's one of my favorite characters in the Bible. I trust that he might be yours as well. He was a man who was as human as any of us. He had his imperfections. At times he could be impulsive. At times he could be downright ignorant of how things ought to be. I can relate to him. I read about him in the Gospels and I see myself more than I want to in his life and in the things that he did. But there were times, there were occasions when he stood out in a good way. There were times when he shined. There were times when he stood head and shoulders above the rest. We'll get to notice some of those times in our study tonight. As we think about this man's life, I want you to understand that he was an ordinary man. That's one of the reasons why I like him the way that I do, because he's ordinary. I'm talking about Simon Peter. He was an ordinary man. The Bible tells us that the way that people thought of him was as unlearned and ignorant, Acts chapter 4 and verse 13. That simply means that he didn't have any great education. It simply means that his father had taught him a trade and he was working that trade, but he wasn't trained by the rabbis. He wasn't educated in their schools. He was unlearned and ignorant. He was an ordinary man. You know, he had an ordinary name, Simon. You look in the Gospels, you look in the New Testament, you're going to come across that name a number of times. That's an ordinary name. And this man had an ordinary name. As far as I can determine, this man was from an ordinary family. I know his father's name was Jonas. I know his brother's name was Andrew. But I don't know anything significant about either one of them. Just an ordinary family. This man had ordinary friends. I read about James and John. They were his friends, but they too were unlearned and ignorant men, just ordinary men. His friends were ordinary. You know, this man was from an ordinary place. The Bible tells me that he was from Galilee, just one of the little villages along the side of that sea, from an ordinary place. This man had an ordinary job. The Bible tells me simply that he was a fisherman. That's what everybody in Galilee did. That was the most common job in that region or that area. He was just an ordinary man with an ordinary job. You know, Simon Peter could have spent his life an ordinary man and lived an ordinary life. But Peter met the Lord. And Peter chose to follow the Lord. And when Peter chose to follow the Lord, his life went from ordinary to extraordinary. And I trust that the same can happen with every one of us that's gathered in this auditorium tonight. Sometimes we talk about thinking outside of the box. And I like people who think outside of the box. You know, they are the innovators in our world.
We enjoy many conveniences. We enjoy better health care. We enjoy better technology. We enjoy better roads. We enjoy better everything because of the innovators, because of people who think outside of the box. But tonight we want to change that a little bit. Tonight we want to talk about thinking outside of the boat. We want to think outside of the boat. Because you see, for Peter, the box was a boat. And Peter had to learn to think outside of the boat. He had to learn to think beyond the confines of where he was most comfortable, of where he spent most of his days. He had to learn to think outside of the boat. And so tonight, we want to talk about thinking outside of the boat. There are three times in the Gospels where we find Peter thinking outside of the boat. The first one is found in Mark chapter 1, verses 16 through 18. And it was when Peter made the decision to follow Jesus and become a fisher of men. Now that's thinking outside of the boat. Look at the context, Mark chapter 1, verses 16 through 18. You'll find that Jesus was walking along the side of the Sea of Galilee, and he saw Peter and Andrew his brother casting a net, for they were fishers. And he said to them, "Come after me, and I will make you to become fishers of men." And immediately they left their nets and followed him. Peter made a decision. He made a decision to leave the ordinary that day. He made a decision to think outside of the boat. Peter made a decision that day to go from making a living to making a life. Peter could have made a living fishing on the Sea of Galilee. But if he wanted to make a life, there's no better way to do that than to follow the Lord, everywhere the Lord went. And that's what Peter chose to do. He's thinking outside of the boat, and he's challenging us to do the same. As far as I can determine from the Gospels, Peter was a successful fisherman. I know that he had boats. I know that he had nets. I know that he had men who worked with him, James and John and Zebedee. Evidently, things were going well in Peter's business. He could have made a good living right there in Galilee. But he wanted more. And so he followed the Lord. Evidently, what Peter left was substantial. I know that from Luke chapter 18. You may want to turn there and look at the context of that. In verse 28, Peter's going to say on one occasion to the Lord, "Lord, we have left all." Now, you got to understand a little bit about the background of that statement, where Peter's referring back to that day when he walked away from his boat and he began to follow Jesus. He says, "Lo, we forsook all." We left everything. Exactly what was everything? Well, the background will tell you something about that. You see, Jesus had just had a conversation with a rich young ruler. And that ruler came to Jesus. He wanted to know, "Good master, what must I do to inherit eternal life?" Jesus told him to keep the commandments. And he responds, "All these things have I kept from my youth up. What lack I yet?" Jesus answered, "Go and sell all that you have and give to the poor, and come and follow me, and you'll have treasure in heaven." And remember, the rich young ruler went away sorrowful, for he had great possessions. Peter heard that conversation. And it must have bothered Peter a little. Because here is Peter. Peter made one decision. He made the decision to leave his boat and to follow Jesus. But here's a man who makes the decision to stay with all that he has and not follow Jesus. And Peter's looking at that, and Peter's thinking, which one of us made the right decision? And I think Peter knows. I think Peter knows I made the right decision, but he wants the Lord to reaffirm. He wants the Lord to reassure him that what he did was the right decision. Because it hasn't all been easy. It's been difficult. Peter left a lot to follow the Lord. And the Lord begins to talk about those that have left houses, those that have left father, mother,
Other gospel accounts tell us left lands. He doesn't say those that left boats or those that left nets. But that's the way Peter heard what Jesus said. Everyone that's left his boat, everyone that's left his net, he shall receive manifold more in this time and in the world to come, life everlasting. Peter, you made the right decision. Peter, that day you made the decision to think outside of the boat. Peter, that was the right way to think. Because Peter, that was the day when you made a decision that's not only blessed your life for right now, but is going to bless you for eternity. Peter, you made the right decision in thinking outside of the boat. This room is probably filled with preachers tonight. And there are times in our lives as preachers where we just want to be reassured. There are times in our lives as preachers where we're going through a rough stretch. And there are times where we look back over our lives and we remember the day that we decided we wanted to preach the gospel. And we think back and we wonder sometimes, did I make the right decision? You know, I could be making a whole lot more money. I could be working an 8-to-5 job. I could have a retirement. I could have this. I could have that if I had made a different decision 30 years ago. Did I make the right decision? There are missionaries in this room tonight. And maybe you left a pulpit to live on support. Maybe you left the comforts of the U.S. to go somewhere overseas to preach and teach the gospel. And maybe you just need to be reassured. Maybe you're thinking, did I make the right decision? It'd be easier if one person paid my salary rather than 20 to pay my salary. It'd be a lot easier to be in one place and not be traveling about and not be crammed into those airplane seats. Did I make the right decision? Well, let's just let the Lord answer. Manifold more, life everlasting. Think outside of the boat. Well, let's think about a second occasion where Peter thought outside of the boat. You may want to go to Luke chapter 5. This is the occasion where that happened. In Luke chapter 5, Peter and the others, they've been fishing all night, but it hasn't been a good night. They fished all night. They caught nothing. They've landed their boats on the shore. They're over there washing out their nets, hoping the next day will be better. And Jesus borrows Peter's boat, and he begins to teach the crowds from the boat. And when he finishes speaking, he says to Peter, "Launch out into the deep and let down your net for a draught." Peter has to think outside of the boat. That doesn't make sense to Peter. You see, Peter's a fisherman. The Lord, his background is carpentry. But the carpenter is telling the fisherman what he needs to do in order to catch fish. Now, I want to give you three D's just to kind of lay this context in your mind. It was daytime, it was deep, and it was depressing. I want to outline every one of those for you. It was daytime. That's not when they usually fished. Night was when you fished, not during the day. It was deep. You didn't usually fish in the deep water. You fished in the shallow water. It was depressing. They had already fished all night and caught nothing. Why would they go back out and try again? Evidently, the fish are nowhere to be found. But Jesus says, launch out into the deep, let down your net, and you'll catch a draught of fishes. And I had to look up that word. That's an old word, isn't it? King James word, right? It's a good word, though. You know what it means? Draught means haul. Jesus says, you launch out in the deep, you let down your net, and you'll have a haul of fish. You're going to pull in a lot of fish. Now, that's not the term we used when I was growing up in Alabama. When I was growing up in Alabama, we used to talk about slaying fish. Now, you may never have heard that term, but if you slay fish, that means you killed them. You really did well. You filled the boat full of fish. And I've heard my dad talk about, you know, so-and-so, yesterday they went and they slayed them. We need to go. We need to get out there. We need to get involved in that. We need to catch some of those fish. Well, that's what Jesus is telling Peter. Peter, launch out in the deep. Let down your net. You're going to slay them. You're going to fill the boat. But Peter has to think outside of the boat.
Because that's not how Peter usually does things. But in verse 5, Peter says this. He says, "Nevertheless, at thy word, because you say so, I'll launch out and I'll do it. Lord, if anybody else was telling me to do this, my boat would stay on the shore. But Lord, because it's you, I'll launch out and I'll do it." And when Peter let down that net, he enclosed so many fish that the net started to break. You imagine? He's pulling on the net. He knows the net's full. And he sees the strings or the whatever the net is made of, he sees it start to unravel, come apart. He begins to beckon to the shore for the other fishermen to come out and help him. "I need some help. If we're going to lose all these fish. If we don't have some help, we're going to lose the fish." And they fill both boats until they were sinking. Now, I know there are a lot of fish stories. This is not a fish story. These boats were at the point of sinking because they had so many fish in them. The fishermen were astonished. These were men who fished for a living. This wasn't the first catch they ever had. They had no doubt had great catches before, but there was something about this one that was unlike any other one. They were astonished. And then something really unusual happens. Peter starts confessing his sins. "I've never caught so many fish that I was motivated to confess my sins." But Peter was motivated to confess his sins because Peter knew he was in the presence of the Lord. He knew the only way that I caught all of these fish was because the Lord told me what to do. And so he confesses his sins. He's afraid because he understands, as a fisherman, I'm in the presence of someone great. You want to impress a fisherman? You let him fill his boats full of fish to the point of sinking, and you've got his attention. And the Lord had Peter's attention. Peter was thinking outside of the boat. He was thinking about the great haul of fish that was there. Now, I want you to think about an application from this. Because Jesus is going to make an application in verse 10. Jesus is going to tell Peter, "Peter, this is nothing. Peter, you've enclosed a lot of fish today. You've filled both of your boats to sinking. But Peter, remember, I told you you were going to become a fisher of men. And Peter, the day's going to come when you're going to let down the gospel net and you're going to bring in a haul of men, a haul of souls." Acts chapter 2 and verse 41, "They that gladly received his word were baptized, and there were added unto them about 3,000 souls." 3,000 souls. I think there are over 4,000 or going to be over 4,000 at PTP. So I want you, as the week goes along, just to look around at all the people, and I want you to remember Peter the fisherman, and Peter lets down his net and he pulls in all of those people. That's what the Lord's talking about. I want you to understand that still happens. It doesn't happen maybe in the community where you live or where I live, but it still happens. I have friends that are missionaries in India, and sometimes I get reports of hundreds of baptisms, sometimes 1,000 baptisms in a campaign or a work that they're doing. That boggles my mind to think about that many people getting caught in the net at one time, and yet it happens. It hasn't happened yet in my work, where I work. I work in Central America, and we don't have thousands of baptisms, but I've gotten in the double digits. And I can tell you this much, it's mighty encouraging to get into the double digits in baptizing people and to see people responding and receiving the gospel, letting down the net, and that net being full of fish when you pull it back to the boat again. But you have to think outside the boat, and that's what Peter did. But I want you to think about another occasion where Peter thought outside the boat, and that's in Matthew chapter 14. Matthew chapter 14. This is the occasion where Peter walked on the water. Peter did something that no other man outside of the Lord ever did. He walked on the water. Let that sink in. Say it to yourself a couple of times. He walked on the water.
Because we've read it, we've heard it, and it's just lost some of its effect on us. He walked on the water. This man walked on the water. I want you to think about that. Matthew 19 and verse 26 tells me, with men this is impossible, but with God, all things are possible. Emily Dickinson, the great poet, said on one occasion, "I dwell in possibility." And every one of us here tonight should dwell in possibility, because we are serving the God with whom nothing is impossible. We dwell in possibility, and Peter dwelled in possibility. It was possible to walk on the water because of the God that he served. But what about the other disciples? Peter wasn't the only one in that boat. The other disciples were in that boat, and they didn't get out of the boat, and they didn't walk on the water. In fact, as far as I know, that thought never entered their minds. They had been fighting all night long to stay in the boat. The last thing they wanted to do was get out of the boat. So Peter was alone in his thinking. Peter was alone in thinking, "I want out of the boat. I want to go to the Lord on the water." Peter's thinking outside of the boat, but hardly anyone else is. You know, the Egyptians had a way in their picture writing and hieroglyphics of picturing the impossible. And they pictured it by a man walking on the water. Peter was doing the impossible. He was doing what no one thought could be done. But I want you to look at the context, Matthew chapter 14 and verse 28, where Peter's going to make his request. And he's going to say, "Lord, if it be thou, bid me to come to thee on the water." I'm going to give you two eyes to outline this context for you. One is identification. "Lord, if it be you." The other one is invitation. "Bid me to come to thee on the water." Let's start out by talking about identification. Peter says, "Lord, Lord." That word means ruler. It means master. We sometimes sing the song, "Master, the tempest is raging." And in that song, we have heard these words, "Master of earth and skies and seas. Master of oceans, earth and skies." When Peter said, "Lord," he was saying, "Master, master of oceans, I want to come to you on the water. You're the master of the ocean. You can control the ocean. I know you can, because in Mark chapter 4, you said, 'Peace be still,' and it was still. I know you're the master of the seas, because on that occasion, we thought we were drowning. But after you said, 'Peace be still,' the only evidence there had ever been a storm was the fact that there was still some water in the bottom of the boat. Lord, I know you can command this sea, and I know that I can walk on this water." That's what Peter's saying, "Lord." But he says, Lord, if it be thou. The word "if" many times in the Scriptures means possible, possibility, and it carries with it the idea of some doubt. But on this occasion, there's no doubt in Peter's mind. If there was doubt in Peter's mind, he would not have stepped out of the boat. So there's no doubt in Peter's mind. The word here means "since." "Lord, since it is you, bid me. Because I know who you are, and because I know your power, that's why I'm willing to step out of this boat. That's why I want to walk to you on the water, because I want to be with you, because I know who you are. Lord, since it is you." Now, how did Peter know that it was the Lord? Because if you look in the context, at least for a certain amount of time, they thought that it was a phantom. They thought that it was a ghost. They were very afraid. So how did Peter become convinced that it was the Lord? Well, if you go back in the context, you'll find that Jesus identifies himself. He says, "Be of good cheer. It is I. Be not afraid." Be of good cheer. Peter had heard those words before.
He had heard Jesus say those words before. He knew the Master was saying those words. In Matthew chapter 9 and verse 2, we read of an occasion, a miracle of Jesus, where there's a paralyzed man and he has four friends, and those four friends bring him to Jesus. Remember, they tore a hole in the roof and lowered the man down to Jesus. And Jesus spoke to that man and he said to that man, "Son, be of good cheer. Thy sin be forgiven thee." Son, be of good cheer. That's what Jesus says here. Peter's heard those words before. He had heard those words spoken to that man, and now he hears those words spoken to him. But think about another context in Mark chapter 5 and verse 36, where we read of a ruler of the synagogue. And this ruler has a child that's sick, and so he has come to Jesus so that Jesus will come and heal his daughter. And as they're on the way to do that, a woman reaches out and touches the hem of Jesus' garment. She has an issue of blood, and Jesus stops and he says, "Who touched me?" This woman, in faith, acknowledges that she was the one and acknowledges the healing that has taken place within her body. While Jesus is dealing with this miracle and this woman, there's a servant that comes to the ruler. And the servant must have leaned in close and must have said, "Your daughter is dead. Don't trouble the master any further. Your daughter's dead. It's too late." Jesus said to this man, "Be not afraid. Only believe." Don't be afraid. Very words that Jesus is using on this occasion. Peter's heard these words before. He knows who says these words. He's heard this voice. He's heard these words. He knows it's the Lord. But this voice on the water says, "It is I. It is I." In the Greek, it's just two words. In the Greek, it is the words, "I am." You've heard those words before. They fill the Gospel of John. You start in John chapter 6 and you move through the end of that book and you have, "I am, I am, I am. I am the bread of life. I am the light of the world. I am the door. I am the good shepherd. I am the resurrection and the life. I am the vine. I am the way, the truth, and the life." And here he simply says, "I am." What's his claim? What's he saying? "Be of good cheer. I'm God. Be not afraid. I'm God." It's God walking on the water. God's walking on the water. If God's walking on the water, then be of good cheer. If God's walking on the water, you have no reason to be afraid. It's the same as happened in Mark chapter 4, where they were in the boat and the Lord was asleep in the boat and they were thinking they were going to perish. Don't worry about drowning if the Lord is in the boat. Don't worry about drowning if the Lord's walking on the water. Be of good cheer. It's I. Be not afraid. When you think about the language that's being used here and you think about how that's registering in the mind of Peter, Peter understands it's the Lord. He understands the power of the Lord. He understands what the Lord's capable of doing. You remember in the Old Testament that in the life of Moses that there was the bush that was burning but was not consumed? And remember that Moses is given the message to tell Pharaoh, "I am that I am. Who am I supposed to tell has sent me? I am." You just tell him God has sent you. And when they left Egypt and they come to the Red Sea, God is going to part the Red Sea. And I love the language that's found in the book of Exodus because it says that God congealed the deep. There were walls of water on either side. God congealed the depths. They crossed on dry ground. Now, on that occasion, God turned it into walls of water and allowed them to walk in between. But now God turns it into a walkway for Peter.
Before he did walls, now he does the water under Peter's feet. He makes it as if it were dry ground, and Peter's walking on it. Do you remember what happened to Pharaoh and his host when they tried to follow? Suddenly the ground isn't dry anymore. Their chariot wheels begin to mar up in the mud, and Pharaoh and his host drown. We see a little bit of that in Matthew chapter 14 as well, because Peter's feet start to mar up. Peter starts to sink. Peter thinks he's going to drown, but he isn't, because the Lord is going to save him. You know, we can be pretty critical of Peter. Pretty critical of Peter because Peter sees the wind, he sees the waves, he begins to doubt, and as a result of that, he starts to sink. And we focus sometimes so much on Peter sinking that we forget about what Peter had done. Sure, Peter doubted, but before he doubted, he dared. Before he doubted, he stepped out of the boat. Someone has said that 2 feet in the boat is unbelief. 1 foot in the boat and 1 foot out of the boat, that's doubt. 2 feet out of the boat, that's faith. That's what Peter has. Now, this is the way I imagine it, and I may not be imagining it correctly, but if I was getting out of a boat, this is what I would have done. I would have been holding on to the boat, and I would have stepped 1 foot out. There would have been 1 foot out and 1 foot in, and then the other foot would have been out, and then I would have turned loose of the boat. Evidently, that's what Peter did. He puts 1 foot out, he puts the other foot out, and he turns loose of the boat. Peter is standing on the water, and then he begins to walk on the water. And yes, he took his eyes off of Jesus. Yes, he saw the wind and the waves, and yes, he started to sink. But don't let that ruin what Peter's doing. Because Peter's thinking outside of the boat. Peter thought of something nobody else thought of. He thought of getting out of the boat and going to Jesus. And yes, he starts to sink, but as soon as he starts to sink, he calls out to Jesus, "Lord, save me." He refocuses. He puts his eyes back where they need to be. He isn't trying to swim. He isn't trying to do it on his own. No, he's still relying on the Lord. He understands, I got out of here because of the Lord, and if I'm going to get out of here, it's going to be because of the Lord. So he leans on the Lord. And you know, we just stopped the story there. But somehow, Jesus and Peter got in the boat. Which means to me that Peter walked on the water with Jesus. Now, he's holding on to Jesus, but he's still walking on the water. He's still doing something that I've never done. He's still doing something that you've never done. With all of his imperfections, Peter still doing something amazing. He's walking on the water. Now, when Peter said to Jesus, "Bid me," the word "bid" there is a word in Matthew's gospel that refers to the order of a king. He's saying to Jesus, "I know you're a king. I'm your servant. You give the command and I will come to you on the water." It's what is used in Matthew chapter 22 in verses 1 through 10, where the king has a son. He has a great wedding for his son. He invites people to come and they begin to make excuse. That's the same word used there, bidden. They were bidden to come to the feast. Let's talk about this identification. Jesus says, "It is I," and Peter accepted that. And then Peter asked for an invitation. When we think about the invitation that Peter received here, Peter doesn't act presumptuously. He doesn't just step out of the boat. He requests permission. He waits for Jesus to say, "Come." And then Peter steps out of the boat. It's a big difference. And Peter just stepping out of the boat and Peter waiting on the Lord to give him permission. Peter's not presumptuous. He's acting in faith, but he's acting at the command of the Lord. I think about Peter, and I think about stepping out of that boat, and I'm afraid that I would have been like the other disciples. I'm afraid that I would have been very comfortable in that boat, and I would have never thought about getting out of it. And I would have missed the experience that Peter was privileged to have. Yes, Peter's faith was little, but even a little faith can move mountains. Even a little faith has the power to enable us to walk on the water. But let's make an application. The lesson will be yours. We don't live in the miraculous age.
So I don't recommend that you go to the middle of the ocean and step out of the boat. I think that's a bad idea. I'm not encouraging you to do that. But I am encouraging you to make your request known to God. Philippians chapter 4 and verse 6. I am encouraging you to come boldly to the throne of grace. Hebrews chapter 4 and verse 16. I am encouraging you to ask the one who is able to do exceedingly, abundantly above all that you ask or think. Ephesians chapter 3 and verse 20. I love that verse. God's able to do exceedingly, abundantly above what we ask, what we think. Many times, according to James chapter 4 and verse 2, we have not because we ask not. God stands ready to give. God stands ready to help. But we never enjoy those blessings because we don't ask. But I want to suggest to you that there's another way that we limit God. We limit God by our thinking. And by not thinking as boldly as we should. By not thinking out of the boat, we limit God. John chapter 10 and verse 10, Jesus explains as the good shepherd that he came that we might have life and that we might have it more abundantly. Jesus didn't leave heaven and come to earth for us to live an ordinary life. That's not what he did. That's not why he did it. He left heaven and came to earth that we might live an extraordinary life, that we might live abundantly. And when we don't live abundantly, we're living beneath the way the Lord wants us to live. We're not measuring up to the sacrifice that he made in coming to earth. 1 Corinthians chapter 2 and verse 9 says, "Eye hath not seen, nor ear heard, neither has the heart of man, has it entered into the heart of man, the things which God has prepared for them that love him." My thinking is not big enough. I need to stretch my thinking. I need to think outside of the boat. God can do so much more if I only have the faith to trust him. D.L. Moody said on one occasion, "If God be your partner, make your plans large." We need large plans because our God is a great God. Solomon's building a house. He's building a house for God. And Solomon says he's building a great house. Do you remember the reason? Because our God is great. He built a great house because his God was great, according to 2 Chronicles 2 and verse 5. I'm trying to build a great life because my God is great. And my God came so that I could live and I could live abundantly. And when I don't live

Chapter 1 and verse 3 says, the Lord is slow to anger and of great power. We offend our God when we take the big part and give Him the little part. We offend Him when we do that. And how often do we do that in our lives? To give you an example of that. Congregation needs to build a building. We say, when we have 70%, then we'll start building. So when we have 70%, we'll start building. So we're trusting that 30% will still come. So I guess the 70% is our part and the 30% is God's part. Now, is there anything wrong in your mind with that kind of thinking? We take the big part and we give God the little part? Shouldn't it be the other way around? When we've got 30%, we're going to start building. Because our God is a great God. How dare I take the big part? I'm not capable of taking the big part. He just allows me to be a part. He just allows me to have a part in the great work that He's doing. He needs the big part, not me. I want you to think back with me to something. PTP. I don't even know how long PTP has been going, but I remember it from the beginning. When the Jacksonville elders decided that they were going to host an event that we know today as Polishing the Pulpit, do you think they had all the money they needed to host this program? No, I can assure you they didn't. They may not still have the money to host this program. They would probably amen that if they're in the room tonight. But they stepped out of the boat. They launched out into the deep. And that's why we're enjoying what we're enjoying tonight. Because they had a faith that was willing to think outside of the boat. Willing to think of bigger and better, greater than we had known before. A.W. Tozer said on one occasion, God is looking for people through whom He can do the impossible. What a pity that we plan only the things that we can do by ourselves. Don't plan things that you can only do by yourself. Plan things that you can only do with God's help. Plan great things because our God is a great God. I want to end with a quote tonight. Someone has said, God put giants in the promised land to keep unbelievers out. God put giants in the promised land to keep the unbelievers out. Are you a Joshua and a Caleb? Are you a Simon Peter? Are you those that stayed in the boat? Are you those that perished in the wilderness? Are you someone that will risk the usual that you might enjoy the extraordinary? Our God invites you to do that. Our God invites you to think outside of the boat, to think beyond your power, to think beyond your knowledge, to think beyond your ability, to realize that you serve a God with whom nothing is impossible. Thank you for your attention.

In modern astronomy, we now understand that the cosmos is filled with a vast array of objects beyond the stars. The invention of the telescope over 400 years ago expanded our view of the universe and revealed that even more complexities exist beyond what we can see with our eyes alone. Since its invention, scientists have used telescopes to methodically search and catalog not only the stars, but the ever-increasing number of different objects. As telescopes improved and their ability to gather light became better, an array of faint, extended objects became visible, such as distant comets in our own solar system, clouds of gases surrounding single stars, bright nebulas hosting clusters of stars, and curious, faint nebulas of a different form. Now, this last class of faint nebulas became intriguing to understand whether they were simply

small, faint nearby nebulas, or whether they could be very large, distant nebulas. As these faint nebulas were observed and more of them looked at, it became apparent that many had different structures, and there were differing types of them. Of special interest were the so-called spiral nebulas, which displayed a varying degree of overall spiral pattern within their cloudy structures. One of the largest, most studied spiral nebulas was called the Great Andromeda Nebula. By the early 1920s, astronomers now had evidence that these spiral nebulas were actually very distant collections of stars and gas and dust gravitationally bound together. The composition and structuring of these very distant objects were similar to what was here in our own Milky Way galaxy. From this discovery, the size of the known universe exponentially increased. If the stars and nebulas within our own galaxy are separated by great distances, and we can now look out into space and see not only one, but a multitude of other galaxies, then our cosmos truly is vast. With this new class of object now identified, the thrill of exploring God's creation exploded. The race was on to find more galaxies and to probe deeper into the diversity of their structures. After decades of study, what we know about galaxies and their structure is stunning. Estimates for the number of galaxies in our cosmos are ever increasing as larger and larger telescopes are constructed and deeper surveys are conducted. To think that within the span of 100 years, we went from knowing about one galaxy, our own, to now estimating the existence of hundreds of billions, maybe even trillions of other galaxies. Yet, even with the incredible number and the vast diversity, we are still able to see the order and functional complexity that exists within the laws and the matter of our cosmos. Now, several classification frameworks exist for comparing and contrasting galaxies, but by far the most well-known and first developed was by Edwin Hubble. His very basic classification framework included two main sequences, elliptical galaxies and spiral galaxies. Galaxies which didn't fit into either of these two major types were simply termed irregular galaxies. The Hubble system uses the visual structuring of galaxies to determine their classification. Elliptical galaxies are overall rather featureless, and they form a sequence of shapes from a spherically symmetric, like a basketball, to an elongated ellipsoid, like an American football. There are eight major subdivisions labeled E0 to E7 that account for the variation between these extremes. Spiral galaxies, on the other hand, have lots of visible structuring. Two major subclassifications of spirals exist. They're called normal spirals and barred spirals, where a barred spiral has a large bar-like structure stretching across its nucleus. Barred and non-barred galaxies are then subdivided in the same fashion, depending on how tightly wound the spiral arms are and how big the nucleus is. Based on the Hubble classification system, if a galaxy has tightly wound spiral arms and a large nucleus, it's given a subdivision labeled by the letters capital S, lowercase a. As the spiral arms are less tight and the nucleus is smaller, the designations progress alphabetically from SB, SC, and SD. From just this simple means of classifying galaxies, we can begin to appreciate how the laws of our universe provide for the existence of a diversity of galaxies. Beyond the stars we see in our sky is a cosmos defined by its design and purpose. As participants within the universe, our role is not as natural creators, but rather observers, seeing the cosmic design that surrounds and supports our lives.

There's something about fire that's unexplainable. It's beauty, maybe. It never seems to get old. Just sitting there and watching it burn.

0: You know, it also makes me think of a story in the Bible where God described himself with a phrase. It was a phrase that carries so much weight that can't be measured. To the Hebrews, this phrase was powerful. It was one that, when made, the one who made it would be claiming the epitome of existence. I am that I am. In the third chapter of the book of Exodus, God told Moses to lead his people out of Egypt. And Moses said, "Who will I tell them sent me?" And God said, "Tell them, I am that I am." There's something so extremely powerful about this phrase. It declares the omnipotence of God and his eternal nature. The truth is that God had no beginning and no ending, even if that is hard for us to understand. I am means I exist by my own power. I am eternal. I am. I can't even comprehend power like that. The Old Testament is full of references to the nature and power of God. And when Jesus says, "Except you believe that I am He," in the 8th chapter of John, it would be right to think of Exodus chapter 3. Jesus was God in the flesh, just like the first chapter of John says. He was there when Moses came to the burning bush. He was there when the plagues were sent upon Egypt. He was there when David slew Goliath. And he was there when Job questioned God. We serve the most powerful being of all, the great I Am. God with the power to speak the universe into existence.
1: Hi, I'm Jimmy Holland, and welcome to another edition of Those Who've Gone Before, as we look at some of the great preachers from times gone by. It was in June of 1989 in Haleyville, Alabama, V.P. Black, one of the 20th century's greatest gospel preachers, was speaking at a gospel meeting. Brother Black was a small frame man with curly black hair combed straight back. He had black trimmed glasses. He was wearing a white suit with white shoes. Not a wrinkle could be found in his polished appearance. When the service began, the building was packed with people. The songs were sung, the prayers were prayed, the invitation song was announced, and the man in white took the podium. He began his sermon as many do, soft tone, kind, and gentle. Not a time did he look at a note, but with exactness and clarity, he proceeded to preach the gospel of Jesus. It was not long before his passion for the message was felt by all in the attendance. His voice got louder and more convicting with every quotation of passage upon passage of Scripture. That man of God preached on the level of such intensity that at times his face turned blood red. Contrasted with the white suit he wore, the awe-inspired audience in that little country church in North Alabama sat without as much as a blink of the eye for over an hour. What a preacher. What a passion. What a Savior he proclaimed. V.P. Black was born in Lamar County, Alabama on December 15, 1918. He passed from this life on February 4, 2007 in Montgomery, Alabama. He was 88 years old. He is survived by his wife, Lorene Tennyson Black, 2 children, 4 grandchildren, and 6 great-grandchildren. He was an educated man. He attended Freed Hardeman University for 2 years. He received his B.A. from Faulkner University. He held 2 honorary doctorate degrees, the L.L. degree from Freed Hardeman University and the other from Southeastern University. Though honorary degrees, one can never argue that they were not earned, as for 70 years he faithfully preached the gospel of Christ. No man worked harder for Christian education than did V.P. Black. He served more than 20 years as the vice president of Faulkner University, formerly Alabama Christian College. He set up a $100,000 ministerial fund at Freed Hardeman to prepare gospel preachers. He gave over $100,000 to Faulkner University from the sales of his books. He served on the board of directors of Faulkner University and the board of Namwianga Christian School in Zambia, Africa. He personally gave thousands of dollars to this African school to underwrite the educations of hundreds of gospel preachers. As a preacher, none surpassed his dedication. He served in local work for over 25 years in the city of Mobile, Alabama. And in gospel meeting work, he preached over 45 years. His greatest contribution to the churches of Christ was in the area of teaching on stewardship. His teaching was challenging and biblical, often receiving strong criticism from weak brethren. No one lived his preaching any more evidently than did V.P. Black. Only the Lord knows of the thousands and thousands of dollars that he and Sister Black gave to the Lord's church, especially in the area of training Christian preachers and teachers. One of the greatest sermons ever preached from any preacher was at the Freed Hardeman University Lectures on February 9, 1993. Each year, the lectureship is dedicated to the life work of great church leaders. That year, V.P. Black was honored. After attending the appreciation dinner for Brother Black, which in itself was an event of honor equivalent to that of kings, this humble giant of a preacher stood before thousands that night and preached a sermon entitled, Behold the Christ. For 42 minutes, the audience sat entranced and enthralled as that then 74-year-old man proclaimed with spectacular acumen the beauty of the Christ we serve. V.P. Black passed from this life on Sunday morning, February 4, 2007. This giant of faith was well known and well liked by many people, both in and out of the Church of Christ. A great man had fallen in Israel. I'm Jimmy Holland. I pray that you'll join us next time as we remember another great preacher from the past.
2: The preceding program was a production of the Fort Payne Church of Christ TV studio located in Fort Payne, Alabama.
3: In Proverbs 6, 16 through 19, Solomon lists six things God hates, seven that are an abomination to him. The formula of citing a number and adding to it in the Bible is often used to emphasize the last item on the list. What is the last item in this list? Sowing discord. Discord, distrust, disunity, division. God created mankind with an eye toward unity. David said, "Behold how good and pleasant it is when brothers dwell in unity." Psalm 133:1. Solomon spoke of the benefits of working together. But two are better than one because they have a good reward for their toil. Ecclesiastes 4:9. Sowing discord attempts to undermine the social and personal benefit of unity. In fact, this discord is the result of everything else in God's list of what he hates. Pride, lies, cruelty, evil plans, evil activities, and false witnesses. Each of these are ultimately found in sowing discord. If God hates sowing discord, he loves sowing unity. So what are you sowing today?
4: If you're like me, you like hearing God's Word. It's important for us to be like the men of Psalms chapter 1 and meditate upon the Word of God day and night. That's why I want to tell you about a great monthly publication, the Gospel Journal. 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Thank you, and we hope you enjoy the Gospel Journal.

0: You know, it's been a blessing my entire life to be raised in the church, and I know not everybody can say that. And I think, if I understand correctly, you're not able to say that really either.
1: Right.
0: And that's always a different perspective when you have two different people who have grown up worshiping the Lord and maybe have grown up doing other things in worship. As we talk about worship in today's society, we have a really big problem because there are so many different views on what worship is. So what would you do if someone asks you, what is worship?
2: Worship, if you define it from the very basic idea of worship, it's to kiss the hand toward, to pay respect and homage and adoration, to give adoration unto deity, to give it to Jehovah, obviously, is what we're talking about. I go back and I think about how man was made. Man was created. Man was created evidently with a heart to worship, with a desire to worship. That's not always been brought out the right way, where man has not always worshiped the way they're supposed to, and we see that in our society even today. But going back even early on, we find Cain and Abel, and we find that Abel offered a more excellent sacrifice. Their worship, Cain and Abel's worship unto God, one was pleasing to God, one was not pleasing to God, and we find out one was offered by faith. And so even that worship way back then was dictated or commanded by God, and that's why we know that by faith, because faith comes by the Word of God. And so that was laid out. This is what I want. And so when it wasn't offered in that way, one was pleasing, one was not. And so, and we go back and we think about, then that implies that there is a right way and a wrong way to worship. But the very basic idea is to pay homage to literally kiss toward. And one illustrated it this way, it's as if like a dog's kissing the hand of his master in that way. That's how it's illustrated in Strong's. You know, when you think about the fact that there's a right way and a wrong way to worship, we come to passages like John chapter 4, where Jesus is teaching the woman at the well in Samaria, and he's talking about God is seeking true worshipers who will worship Him. God is wanting that. Man was made with a desire to worship, and God is seeking that for true worshipers. And that again implies that there is a false type of worship or a wrong type of worship, where there's a true type of worship, and God is seeking a true worshiper who will worship Him in spirit and in truth. And so He's dictated it once again, that He's commanded, this is how I want my worship. This is how I want you to pay homage or adoration. This is how you show your adoration unto me. And so we begin to think about, well, then what has God laid out for us, particularly in the New Testament? We don't worship according to the Old Testament. We are under the New Testament law, and we basically find five acts of worship and ways that we can show our adoration or pay our respect, pay our homage, if you will, unto God in that way. And we do so by singing, by praying, by giving, by the preaching and teaching of the gospel as well, and partaking of the Lord's Supper. And those five acts are outlined for us in Scripture, in the New Testament Scriptures. And what we find is each one of those engages the heart of man in a way where we can show our respect unto God, whether it's listening to a sermon or whether it's partaking of the Lord's Supper and going back to that, to the cross where Jesus, you know, offered His body as that sacrifice and shed His blood for the remission of our sins. And so we take that memorial on a weekly basis, and we have Acts 20 that reminds us of just that. When it comes to our singing, that's a way that we can engage a whole congregation in a reciprocal type worship, where everyone is singing together. One is leading in that, but we're singing together. We're singing and we're teaching and admonishing one another in psalms, hymns, and spiritual songs, singing with grace in our hearts to the Lord, Ephesians 5:19, Colossians 3:16. Those passages remind us of what's taking place while we're doing that singing unto the Lord. And, you know, those acts of worship, and it may even be the giving that we're talking about too, there again, it engages the heart of man. That's what, and God, whether it's been Old Testament worship or New Testament worship, has wanted the heart of man. Mm-hmm. And so that the idea of worship itself comes from a place of the heart of man unto his Creator. And I think when we talk about worship, that's really where this idea begins.
0: It's interesting. You talked about, you know, it's like a dog kissing its master. Mm-hmm. The way that the Apple Dictionary defines this term is very off. It is the worship of idols. That's what it's wow. basically saying. As a noun, it's the worship of idols. And you think about that definition, and it immediately makes it seem like all worship is idolatrous worship.
2: Right.
0: That's not true. And I think that you made a good point. I don't worship according to the Old Testament law. I have often wondered, though, if we understood Old Testament worship better, if we would appreciate the worship that we have today. Because, again, I don't have to go out and sacrifice. I don't have to go out and do the things that were done in the Old Testament to be pleasing to God. I don't have to go kill a lamb and spread its blood or none of that. The reason, though, that I've often wondered whether or not we truly understand worship and the way that it's intended is because since we've never had to do those things, have we taken for granted the worship that we have to do? We just have about, what, an hour and 10 minutes maybe on a Sunday morning for worship itself. We have Bible class as well, but total of what, maybe 4 hours a week that we actually assemble together and we worship the Lord. The Old Testament talks about, you know, moments where they would read Scripture from morning until midday. And that's several hours longer, you know, than the 4 hours that we assemble each week. But I think I would classify worship in three ways. And I'm going to primarily use the Old Testament because of this reasoning. Mm-hmm. Number one, it is an offering to my God.
2: Right.
0: You know, and you mentioned Genesis 4 with Cain and Abel. They both bring an offering to God. Now, that tells me then that worship can be done in the wrong way. Because like you mentioned, both of them offered. Only one was accepted. But Cain really believed that he was offering to the Lord. And so it's an offering to my Lord. That's what Genesis 4, 3 through 4 talks about. Both bring forth a sacrifice, but one gets the respect of the Lord over the other. That leads me to the second thing, which is it is a showing of how much I love or respect my Lord. Because you have Abel, if faith comes by hearing and hearing by the word of God, then Abel was told the right type of sacrifice or the right way to sacrifice, and he listened to it. Cain obviously was told the same thing. Otherwise, the Lord couldn't have held him accountable for what he did.
2: Right.
0: But Cain chose not to listen to it. Whether that was the type of sacrifice or the way he sacrificed it, I don't know. But I do know both were given an opportunity to do that which was right. That's what God tells Cain. If you do well, won't you be accepted?
2: Yep.
0: And if you don't do well, sin lies at the door. You can't blame anyone else but you if you don't listen. So it's a showing of how much I love and respect my Lord. But then I think about Malachi 1. We're in that passage, beginning in about verse 6. You have a son honors his father, a servant his master. If then I am the father, where is my honor? If I'm a master, where's my reverence, says the Lord of hosts, to you priests who despise my name? Yet you say, in what way have we despised your name? And he's going to tell them, you offered defiled food on my altar, but say, in what way have we defiled you? By saying the table of the Lord is contemptible. And when you offer the blind as a sacrifice, is it not evil? When you offer the lame and sick, is it not evil? Go ahead and offer it to your governor. See if he will accept it. That is almost like asking, you know, a waitress, I want to get the steak and potato and I want to have, you know, the corn on the side, and she brings you trash.
2: Mm-hmm.
0: And then looks at you, and when you look at her and say, well, what are you doing? She says, what? Isn't this acceptable? This is steak, I got it from the trash. This is corn, I got it from the trash. And this is a potato that I got from the trash. None of us would accept that.
2: Right.
0: But that is the exact type of worship that was going on then. They offered defiled items and tried to worship the Lord. In Hosea, you have people fornicating in the shade and calling it worship. And so that's not a proper love and respect for God, because like you mentioned, I have to do it in the right way, like Cain and Abel. I've got to do it the way God has expected me to do it. But thirdly, it is a showing of how much I want to give back to my God.
2: Right.
0: When I look over at Malachi 3 and verse 8, God asks one of the most important questions that, even though it's an Old Testament passage, I really think New Testament has so much implication with this verse too. It's, will a man rob God? Well, you've robbed me. Well, you say, in what way have we robbed you? Well, in your tithes and your offerings. Oftentimes when we assemble together, that collection plate time comes. And so many people start scrambling in their purse, or they scramble into their wallet. What do I happen to have resting in my wallet today? Okay, I've got $15, I'll throw that in. But when 2 Corinthians 9:7 talks about purposing in your heart and you put forth an offering that you have determined to put forth, the only real offering that we actually, so to speak, lay out on the altar is giving. Now, I understand the rest of our worship is an offering to the Lord, but the actual physical part of us taking something out of our life, you know, the firstling of the flock, you take the best that you have to offer. You take that of your money. That's the best we have in our world today. Right. And God knew that that would be the case. It's why he set it up in the New Testament where he says, you start giving of your means, because the monetary means were going to take over from the livestock means. Back in Job's time, he was considered very wealthy, not just because he had riches, but because of his livestock,
2: right?
0: Because of all that he had in the field. It's not that way today. We live in the USA. I don't have livestock sitting in my backyard. It's not big enough for them. You don't have livestock sitting in your backyard, unless they're deer that are just happen to be passing through, but they're not yours.
2: They're not mine.
0: Exactly. So we can't sit there and say, I'm going to go out and grab one of these and I'll offer them. It doesn't work that way anymore. So the first thing of my flock is my money.
2: Right.
0: And I have to offer it. But oftentimes, being honest, I think all of us could say there have come times in our lives where we've robbed God because we haven't given the best. We've been like Cain, and we're so fortunate that we haven't had to experience the same difficulty that Cain is facing after Genesis 4, where he is sent out because he kills his brother, and then he's sent out from his family. So that's what worship is. To me, at least, it's a threefold process. Right. It is a offering to my Lord. It is a show of the love and respect that I have for him and how much I'm willing to give back to him, because he's given all to me.
2: Right.
0: That's what worship's about. Kiss toward. You kiss toward a master. The master provides a... And when we talk about servants and slavery, we need to understand biblical slavery was probably better termed a job. An occupation, when it's talked about in the nice way that the Bible talks about it, where you have a master, a boss, who has a servant that he employs, he gives food and shelter, and he treats well. Deuteronomy talks about a servant has an opportunity to pierce their ear and stay with their master after a 7-year period. Who would want to do that based on the understanding of slavery from 60 years ago, 100 years ago? Nobody would want to do it that way, because our understanding of slavery is tainted. We're not talking about that in the Bible. We're talking about a master. Jesus is our master. God is our master. They have done so much for me. I want to give back to them.
2: Right.
0: But I think that brings me to another idea and another question. Oftentimes you have people that, as preachers, we see this. We're up there preaching, and you see the head nodding, and you see the people that are, maybe they're on their phone, and you think they could be in their Bible, and then you see a lot of rapid move, and you know they're not in their Bible. They're texting or playing a game or something.
2: Right.
0: Or you see just the person that's just kind of wandering around with her eye. And you start to ask, what am I doing wrong? Well, it's nothing that you're doing wrong. But then you ask these people, can we talk about this? One of the most common things that is said, I don't know how I can get more out of worship. So what would you do if someone asks you, how can I get more out of my worship?
2: I would say, let's start with a good night's sleep.
0: Right.
2: The night before. I think that makes all the difference in the world, obviously. You know, I hear, you know, sometimes, and sometimes I'm up late as well. And I can feel myself struggling, you know, in a way, or at least not as attentive as I might have been if I had a good night's rest.
0: Right.
2: It doesn't always work that way where we can, but try to do just that. And, you know, as preachers, we joke around because we see people nodding off and things like that, and you think, man, get some rest. But sometimes it's medicine, it's other things that are going on, and we may not be aware of all of those things that might be causing somebody to nod off. But yes, sometimes we see people that are distracted by other things. You know, some people learn, and yet their hands have to be busy in a way. I know people that, you know, I used to, in taking, you know, in sitting in college classes or whatever, and sometimes I'm kind of doodling just a moment, you know, and then when I hear something, I need to write it, and I'm writing it over here and everything. But on the side of my page, I'm, you know, my pen's almost always moving.
0: Right.
2: You know, I'm doodling over here or something like that. And maybe that's just a nervous tick that I have or something like that. But sometimes that just keeps people, you know, grounded a little bit. You know, this seems like they're distracted, but they may be hearing everything you're saying. And sometimes we've checked our children that way. You know, are you paying attention?
0: Right.
2: And you turn around and you go, they didn't seem like they were paying attention. You know, they were running a little car across the back of the pew, and you asked them what was the lesson about, and they gave you the topic, and you know, and he said this, and so you know that they were attentive in some way. You know, we can certainly do better, and we need to strive to do better. I think about preparing for worship, though. You know, and what we've talked about already, you know, what is worship and the preparation for worship, though, you have to prepare yourself for that. To come in to worship haphazardly is to kind of set up, you're not going to give your best. You're not going to do your best. That last minute scrambling in the purse to try to give is not your very best. Last minute, thinking about, I've got to do this and I've got to do this. Oh, we're starting worship. Oh, he's in prayer. Okay, I need to bow my head. You know, you're not attentive to those things. So preparing your mind and your heart to go into worship. And I go back again to the Old Testament. I think if we understand some of that, and the point you made is great. But you remember in Exodus 19, beginning in verse 10. Now this is, they're there before the Mount, Mount Sinai. Mm-hmm. And in Exodus 19 and chapter 20, he's going to give the law. But in chapter 19, it says, verse 10, "And the Lord said unto Moses, Go unto the people, sanctify them today and tomorrow. Let them wash their clothes and be ready against the third day. For the third day the Lord will come down in the sight of all the people upon Mount Sinai. And thou shalt set bounds unto the people round about, saying, Take heed to yourselves, that you go not up against the mountain or into the mountain or touch the border of it. Whosoever toucheth the mountain shall surely be put to death. There shall not a hand touch it, but he shall surely be stoned or shot through," it says. "And whether it be beast or man, it shall not live. When the trumpet soundeth long, they shall come to the mount." So there was great preparation to come in the presence of God. And when we consider that in our worship, they were days out, they were getting ready for this, and days out, they were preparing their minds, they were preparing their hearts, they were washing their clothes, they were getting everything ready. Don't even touch the mount. Don't go up next to the mount. Don't get when you hear that long trumpet, then you come, having been prepared for those other 2 days. On the third day, then that trumpet's going to sound, and you're going to come, and that's when you'll hear the call to worship, so to speak, and there was great preparation that was in that, and that set the mind for that worship service.
0: Right.
2: Of course, the people found out they didn't want that. Moses, you go up and you talk to God. We can't handle this,
0: Right.
2: But we can. As New Testament Christians, we can come into a worship service and we can handle it because Jesus has made all things ready for us. And by His authority, we can come in and worship before God. And He's outlined for us what we're supposed to be doing. But we don't just take that haphazardly. We need to prepare ourselves for that worship. We're not there for entertainment. We're there to pay homage, to honor, to pay adoration, to kiss up to, like we've stated, to the God of heaven, the Creator, to Jehovah Himself.
0: You know, it's interesting you mentioned the go wash your clothes. I don't know whether or not you have a suit in your closet, and whether or not if you don't, and the best that you have is a polo and khakis, I'm fine with that.
2: Yeah.
0: If the best that you have is literally a t-shirt and jeans, I'm fine with that. But I do see a trend happening in our world today where it's not really taking a lot of care for what we wear to worship. Now, I usually wear a suit on Sundays. I usually wear a button-down and khakis on Wednesdays. That's just me. That, it's a different setting. It's a different time. It's Wednesday night. It's not the first day of the week. I dress differently on the first day of the week for personal reasons.
2: Right.
0: And that's me giving my best to my Lord. And this is the Sunday. We're worshiping on this day. I'm going to give everything that I've got in my dress.
2: Right.
0: Wednesday is more of a laid-back type of Bible class and a devotional hour. We call it worship, too. But it's not the same as the Sunday worship because we're not going to be giving or taking of the Lord's Supper. However, the problem that we see in our world today, how can I get more out of worship? Like you hit on, maybe if we prepare properly.
2: Mm-hmm.
0: And I think there's a threefold way to prepare. Number one, you got to remember that God's the object of worship.
2: Right.
0: When you look at 1 Chronicles 16 and verse 23, it says, sing to Michael, sing to Wayne, sing to the congregation. It says, sing to the Lord. And then it tells you how many need to do this. All the earth.
2: Yeah.
0: Proclaim the good news of His salvation from day to day. I have a responsibility to sing to the God of heaven, not to the God of this earth, not to the iPhone or to the Android or Samsung, none of that, to the God of heaven, the one who made this earth. That's who's worthy of my praise. He's the object of that worship. But then you have to remember, I can be no different than Cain. If Wednesday night I show up in shorts and a t-shirt, and I know that that's not my best, how am I any different than Cain? Now, I think that Wednesday nights are a little bit more laid back and casual, and I don't think there's anything wrong with that. Tradition has set that in. Mm-hmm. But how would I be any different than Cain? And I also understand setting dictates what you wear. If you're at camp, I'm not going to suggest you go in a suit. You know, obviously, we would be dressed a little bit more casually than normal on a Sunday if you're at a Christian camp.
2: Right.
0: Even still, if I start to act like Cain did, well, God will accept this, because that had to be his mentality. He had to have known it wasn't what God wanted, but he said he'd give it to him anyway. Then I'm going to be in big trouble. But then finally, I want to look at Psalm 86. Psalm 86 and around verse number 9. I've got to remember that it's not about me. So much of our world today has focused on that mentality. It's all about me. It's all about me and what I want to do and how I think. But the psalmist says, David, all nations whom you have made shall come and worship before you, O Lord, and shall glorify your name. For you are great and do wondrous things. You alone are God. I am not the Lord. So why is it that our world, which is not God, is trying to dictate worship in the denominational world? I need to be entertained. I've got to have more of an entertaining setting. And I want to give you the final question in just a moment. We've touched on it already, the object of our worship. You know, what would you do if someone asks you what the object of worship is? But before we do that, I want to touch on this last thing here. If I am not God, I am not worthy of worship.
2: Right.
0: And if I am not God and worthy of worship, then I cannot dictate what worship should be. Well, I don't like that we have two songs, and that's tradition. If you start to say, I don't like that we have singing, you need to prove to me that you're the Lord, because that's the only way you're going to be able to change it. If I say, I don't like that we don't have sermons that last 3 hours, I got to be able to prove that I'm the Lord. That's the only way I'm going to change it.
2: Right.
0: The Lord has said and set the terms for what worship is going to be. So as he is the object of our worship, how would you answer that to someone who's asking you, who is the object of our worship?
2: I think there again, let's go back to John chapter 4 for just a moment. I mentioned it in the start of our conversation. Jesus is in Samaria and comes to this well, meets this woman of Samaria, begins to have a conversation with her over the water, obviously, and begins to talk about living water. Well, I want that water. I want that water that's not going to, you know, run out. I want that kind of water. I don't want to have to come back to this well over, right, and over and over. I want that kind of water, you know. But he begins to talk about things that she's done in her past, and he is introducing himself to her by way of the knowledge that he has of her, that miraculous knowledge. He knows her heart. He knows her actions, what she's been doing. And she begins to recognize then, this is no ordinary man. This must be the Messiah. Of course, she's going to run into town and tell those men, and they're going to start coming out. But in that conversation, because she said, well, you Jews, you worship in Jerusalem. Our fathers, we worship up in this mountain, you know, and you could see the mountain, and here's Jerusalem in the other direction. So you're saying it's over here, you're saying it's over here, and you know, and so what is it? He says, you worship you know not what. We know what we worship, for salvation is of the Jews. That was the advantage that the Jews have. Paul would talk about that in Romans chapter 3. But he says, but the hour cometh, and now is, when the true worshipers shall worship the Father. That's the object. He's the object of our worship. Worship the Father in spirit and in truth. And so that again, it's being dictated, okay, that with the right type of attitude, the right frame of mind, that preparation ahead of worship has everything to do with how we come together then to worship, that in the right spirit and in truth. That is according to truth, according to his word. And so he says, the Father seeketh such. And you know, that's always intrigued me, because here is the Creator. He has created us. And the very idea that he is seeking for such to worship him He's wanting his creation to worship him. And I don't think that's too much to ask. But I think it is intriguing from the standpoint of he's the creator. He doesn't need worship, but yet he's seeking it from his creation. And to me, that's just intriguing to think about, that that's what he wants from us.
0: Right.
2: And then he goes on, he says, God is a spirit. God, a spirit. They that worship him, and here's an important part of this verse,
0: yeah,
2: must worship him, in spirit and in truth. And there again, the definition given by Apple is fallacious in the way that it's the worship of anything. No, it's not. It's worshiping Jehovah. It's worshiping the Creator.
0: Right.
2: We find those in Romans chapter 1 who would no longer worship the Creator but begin to worship the creation. Mm-hmm. They worship themselves more than the Creator. And so we see here this conversation that's taking place. God is spirit. They that worship him must worship him in spirit and truth. He's dictated then coming together with the right attitude, with the right frame of mind, with the right intent and purpose in so doing. And there again, if I'm seeking something from you, and I've told you, Michael, this is what I want, mm-hmm, from you, then and you come and you bring something else, I'm going to go, what is this? What is this you're trying to give me? That's not what we agreed upon. That's not what we talked about. That's not what I was looking for from you. I'm going to be let down in that way. I don't want to let my Creator down. I don't want to let Jehovah down. I want to worship him the way that he is dictated for us to worship. And I want to come to him and to kiss up toward him with the right type of attitude. That's one that means I have to humble myself. I have to come in humility. And, you know, sometimes it takes us maybe a couple of days to prepare. You think about they had 2 days to get all things ready. And then on the third day, anticipating what it was going to be like when he came down from that mountain and we would have the opportunity to worship him. If we showed up at worship every Lord's Day with that type of frame of mind, how would that be? How would that change our worship? Then our singing would be, we'd all be singing. We're not worried about singing necessarily on key, but we're going to be singing our very best. We're going to be offering our very best. We're going to give everything that we have. We know that he's going to be there. He's going to be coming down from the mountain. And if I would approach worship in that way, with that right attitude, and then obviously in truth, that dictates, that gives that command, here's what we're supposed to be doing. And that's laid out for us in the New Covenant. And so if I would approach God in that way, our worship, we're going to get so much out of it. And again, it's not necessarily about us, but we would get something out of that.
0: Yeah, Psalm 99:3, let them praise your great and awesome name.
2: Yeah.
0: For ye is holy.
2: Yeah.
0: That's exactly what it's all about. God is deserving of that because there's no other being in this earth or in this universe that is holy.
2: Right.

0: At the 11th of Leviticus, God required of the ancient people Israel to be holy as he was holy. The requirement was repeated at 1 Peter 1. When we have answered the call to holiness, we have separated ourselves from the carnal world and become reserved unto God for God's purposes. Those who have done so have become sanctified and are known as saints. Holy, saint, and sanctified are all forms of the same word. We are taught at the 12th of Hebrews that no man will see the Lord without holiness, and that diligence is required so that one fail not of the grace of God. Perhaps two important things are being taught to us here. First of all, though a man is saved by divine grace, he is still called unto holiness. Secondly, it is with diligence that he develop and maintain the holiness to which he is called, lest he fail to receive God's grace. It is by diligence in holiness and by the grace of God that a man may one day dwell with his Maker.
1: Welcome back to The Gospel is Gold. We are very excited to open God's treasure box, the Bible, again today. And I want to ask the question, do you consider yourself to be a wise or a foolish person? You know, most people don't consider themselves to be wise by a worldly standard. But who does God say is wise? And who does God say is a fool? Stay tuned as we talk about in just a moment a foolish man that is found in the Scriptures.
2: The law of thy mouth is better unto me than thousands of gold and silver. And now, Josh McCrary, The Gospel is Gold.
1: Timmy was in second grade, and he would like to bring his Bible to school, and he would pray at school. And the teacher, you know, she didn't believe in God, and she was irritated at Timmy. And she said, Timmy, you mean to tell me that you believe in Jonah being swallowed by a great fish? Timmy said, oh, yes, I do. And when I get to heaven, I'm going to ask Jonah about being swallowed by a great fish. And the teacher said, well, what if Jonah is not in heaven? Timmy thought for a second. He said, well, then I guess I'll have to let you ask him. You know, the world thinks that accounts in the Bible are foolish. They say it's foolish for Jesus to die on a cross for the remission of sins. It's foolish for Jonah to be swallowed by a great fish. It's foolish to believe that God created the world in six literal days. But you know, that's nothing new. By worldly standard, it has always been foolish to worry about religious matters. Paul wrote in 1 Corinthians chapter 1, beginning in verse 18, for the preaching of the cross is to them that perish foolishness. But unto us which are saved, it is the power of God. And he said, I will destroy the wisdom of the wise. I will bring to nothing the understanding of the prudent. Hath not God made foolish the wisdom of this world? The world by wisdom knew not God. It pleased God by the foolishness of preaching to save them that believe. You see, preaching is not foolish, but the world believes that it is. And God says, I have chosen what the world says is foolish to save those who want to come to me and find my wisdom. Who is a wise man and who is a foolish man? Well, a foolish man, according to the Scriptures, is described in several ways, and we're going to talk about those ways today. And I want to share this poem with you before we begin. Unbelief is Satan's number one tool and is also the man whom God says is a fool. And I'm often speechless and I don't know what to say because it used to be me who refused to obey. Eventually, you'll get tired of building on the sand and hopefully you'll turn everything over into God's hand. You see, there is no peace when you ride with the devil because there is no reward for a rebel. It's not what's in your mind, but it's what's in your heart. And the wisdom of the world is not what makes a man smart. Now is the time to build on the that is on the clock to build upon the solid rock. And I want to talk to you today about that solid rock. You see, there are two men. One says he's going to build his foundation on the rock of Jesus, and another one says he's going to do whatever he wants to do, and the Bible calls that building on sand. Can you guess who is wise and who is foolish? Jesus said this in your text, as found in Matthew chapter 7, beginning in verse 24. He said, "Theresoever whoso heareth these sayings of mine and doeth them, I shall liken him unto a wise man which built his house upon a rock. And the rains descended, and the floods came, and the winds blew and beat upon that house, and it fell not, for it was founded upon a rock. But whosoever heareth these sayings of mine and doeth them not, I will liken him unto a foolish man which built his house upon the sand. And the rains descended, and the floods came, and the winds blew and beat upon that house. And it fell." And the Bible says, "Great was the fall of it." So when you think about what a foolish man's reward is, it's an evil reward. A wise man's reward is a wise reward. So let's talk about those things today. Several things that I want to notice to you today. Then first of all is the foolish man is a man who is a rebellious man. He is a reckless man. He is not a religious man. He is someone who just wastes his life away. And I want us to notice, number one, this foolish man is first a man who is rebellious. We're going to call this man a non-believer. He just lives his life. He shakes his fist in the face of God, and he says, "I will not do what you tell me to do, and I will not believe what you tell me to do." There was a man who came to a judge. He was an atheist. You know, atheists do not believe in God. And the man came to the judge, and he was complaining. He said, "You know, people have all these religious holidays, but the atheist does not have a holiday." Well, the judge was a faithful Christian, and he went back into his office for a little while, and he came out after his deliberation, and he delivered his verdict. He said, "We have declared April Fool's Day to be the national atheist holiday." Do you know what the Bible says about a man who does not believe in God? God calls him a fool. And in Psalm 14 and verse 1, the Bible says, "The fool has said in his heart that there is no God." He said, "They are all corrupt. They have done abominable works, and there is none that doeth good." Today, when you think about who God says is a fool, is a man who builds his house on the sand. And this man is a man that we're going to call a rebellious man. He does not believe in God. In Job chapter 2, you think about what's happening in the context. Job has lost his 10 children. They've all been murdered. He has leprosy from the top of his head to his feet. He's sitting in a trash dump, and he's scraping himself with a clay piece of pottery. His wife is so sick of all the things that have happened, and she says, "You just need to curse God and die." But you know what Job said in his response to that? I want you to notice in Job chapter 2, beginning in verse 8, it says, "He took him a potsherd to scrape himself withal, and he sat down among the ashes. And his wife said unto him, 'Dost thou still retain thine integrity? Curse God and die.' And Job said, 'Thou speakest as foolish women speak.'" You know, why did Job call her foolish? Because the worst thing that a man can do is die separated from God. That's the most foolish thing. And God says a man who does not believe in God, he is being foolish with his life. And today I want to ask you, friend, are you being wise in the decisions that you make religiously? You know, you don't have to have a doctorate degree to be right with the Lord. You don't have to be well educated. God says a wise man is someone who listens and opens his heart and obeys his will. He builds his foundation on a rock. I want to share this with you from Romans chapter 1 and talk about how the world does not have an excuse for their unbelief. In Romans chapter 1 and verse 20, the Bible says, for the end

says, this man, he is a fool. Did you know that the woodpecker has specially designed beak so that he has shock absorbers right behind his beak so that every time he hits that tree to find his food, he doesn't break his skull? I wonder at what point in the evolutionary process could he live without that? Or maybe the giraffe, you know, the giraffe has a very long neck, and every time that it bends down to eat or to drink, there are special valves in the neck of the blood vessels that are in the giraffe's neck, that squeeze together to slow down the blood flow so that his brain does not rupture from the blood and the pressure. At what point in the evolutionary process could the giraffe live without that? You know, what about the human body? You have the brain, the heart, the lungs, the liver, all the vital organs. They have to work together. They have to be present together. At what point in the evolutionary process did a mammal live without lungs? At what point in the evolutionary process did the mammal live without a heart or a brain? But no, they all have to be present at the same time. They all have to be working at the same time. What about bees and the plants? You know, if it weren't for bees pollinating all the different plants, we wouldn't have any plants. What about the insects that pollinate all these different plants and cause them to reproduce? What about the sun that causes them to grow? You see, everything has to be in its perfect order at the same time. And it's interesting to me that the people in the world say that believing in creation is foolish. But evolution contradicts all the laws of science. And they say that it's smart. Friend, it's not smart. It's rebellious is what it is. Number two, a man who God says is a fool is a man who is a reckless man. We have a rebellious man, and now we have a reckless man. And I want you to notice this from Matthew chapter 25. There was a man who said to his wife, he said, you know, when I married you, I was a fool. And she looked at him and she said, I know you were, but I was too in love to see how much of a fool you really were. Well, you think about marrying the wrong person is not the only reckless decision of life. You know, people make reckless decisions every day. I have been notorious in my time to make reckless decisions, and maybe so have you. But the truth is, we've got to come to a point in our lives when we say, you know what, I just want to be a little more wise about eternity. And I hope today that you and I both are thinking along that line. In Matthew chapter 25, there is a parable that Jesus taught about the parable of 10 virgins. And these young ladies would escort the groom to the bride on the wedding day. And these 10 young virgins, when the groom came, they would escort him into the marriage, and the doors would be closed. And Jesus said, the kingdom of heaven shall be likened to 10 virgins which took their lamps, and they went forth to meet the bridegroom, and 5 of them were wise, and 5 of them were foolish. And they that were foolish, they took their lamps, and they took no oil with them, but the wise took their lamps and their vessels and oil for their lamps. It's interesting to me that you go down to verse 10, and it says, while they went to buy, that is, they forgot their oil, so they went out to buy, the bridegroom came. You know what happened? They weren't ready. They were reckless. And Jesus says the kingdom of heaven is like that. There are some people who will be reckless and they will not be prepared. And then there will be others who they took oil for their lamps. They were ready when the groom came. He says, they that were ready went in with him unto the marriage, and the door was shut. That was it. And you read on down there in verse 11 of Matthew chapter 25, and they came and they knocked on the door and they said, Lord, open to us. And he said, I cannot. I cannot open to you. Many people today will want to come in at the last minute after the door is shut. But when this world is over, it will be too late. And God says a man who does not prepare himself ahead of time is a reckless man. I hope that you and I both will

make ourselves ready, that we won't live a reckless lifestyle. There was a soap maker and a preacher. They were walking down the road, and the soap maker was an atheist. He didn't believe in God. And, you know, the preacher began to think about this for a minute, and he listened to the soap maker talk about reasons why he didn't believe in God. And the preacher just stopped him for a minute. He said, you know, I don't believe in soap. And the soap maker was, he was confused, you know. And the preacher said, you see that little boy over there? He's dirty and filthy and nasty and he's homeless, you know. He needs some soap, but soap didn't work on him. Therefore, I don't believe in soap. You know, the soap maker said to the preacher, the soap has to be used in order to change his life. The preacher said, so does the gospel. It has to be used. You know, we have to prepare ourselves and say, all right, am I going to live according to God's standard or am I not? Am I going to allow myself to be dirty and filthy with the world, or am I going to be clean in the blood of Jesus? We've got to make preparation. The Bible says there was a ground of a certain rich man who brought forth plentifully, and he thought within himself, and he said, soul, thou hast laid up goods for many years. Take thine ease and eat, drink, and be merry. Now, he even made a plan. He said, you know, I will tear down my barns and I will build greater because I have nowhere to bestow my fruits and my goods. Do you know what God said about him? God said, thou fool, this night shall thy soul be required of thee, and then who shall those things be that thou hast provided? Luke chapter 12, verses 16 through 21. God called that man a fool because he was being reckless with his life. He did not prepare, and he did not include God in his plans. But you know what's even worse than that? Someone said that it is foolish to say there is no God, but it's even more foolish to say that there is a God and not do what he says. That is so true when you think about how important that is. The first man is a rebellious man. The second man that is foolish is a reckless man. And the third man is who we're going to call a referee. I want to back up just for a minute, and I want to notice one more thing about the reckless man. And I just want to include this because there are a lot of people who believe that they can drink alcohol and go out with their friends and party on the weekend and then come to church and act like everything's okay, and they don't realize they're being reckless. You know, I've never met a faithful Christian who drank. You see what I'm saying? Because usually a Christian that drinks has got some other thing in their lives that keep them unfaithful. I have never one time met a faithful Christian who drank alcohol. I haven't done it. The Bible says in Proverbs chapter 20 and verse 1, wine is a mocker and strong drink is raging. Whosoever is deceived thereby is not wise. So God says he is foolish and he's reckless with his life. You know, and I know that alcohol causes people to do reckless things. They would say things, even after a little bit of drinking, they would say things that they would not normally say. They would do things that they would not normally do. But people think they go down to the beach, they can have a good time, they'll drink a few drinks on the beach, and everything's all right. But friend, I want to tell you, the Bible says that that man is being foolish. No man who drinks can live soberly in his mind. He can't do it. He still has something altering his brain. You know, think about this. What if I just went to the cabinet at home and took out some hydrocodone or some oxycodone and said, well, I just feel like I've had a rough day, I'm going to pop a few pills. You think that would be acceptable? Or if I went to the local drug dealer and I said, well, I've had a rough day, I think I'm just going to shoot a little bit of heroin. Not a lot. You know, I'm just going to shoot a little bit today. Or I go to another drug dealer, I say, well, I'm just going to smoke a little bit of marijuana. I'm not going to smoke a lot. I'm just, you know, it's like having one drink. And that's people's argument. They say, well, I didn't get drunk.
So it's okay. Well, it's mind-altering. It's reckless. And it's foolish. Number three, God says that not only a rebellious, a reckless man is foolish, but this man is a referee. And the reason why we call him a referee is because he blows the whistle on everybody. I mean, he's just interested in a fight, you know? And a wise man is definitely not interested in a fight. You know, I heard a saying one time. It said, a busybody and a busy bee have something in common. It's a stinger. And I want to tell you, friend, a man who's looking for a fight, he's got a stinger, and he's ready to use it. You know, in the book of Proverbs, in chapter 10 and verse 21, I want to notice why I call this man a referee. Why did we give him that name? Because in Proverbs chapter 10 and verse 21, the Bible says, the lips of the righteous feed many, but fools die for want of wisdom. The blessing of the Lord, it maketh rich, and he addeth sorrow, no sorrow with it. It is as a sport for a fool to do mischief, but a man of understanding hath wisdom. So the difference between a fool and a wise man is clearly mentioned there. And he said, it's like a sport for this man to cause trouble. And he's looking for a fight all the time, and all he wants to do is blow the whistle on someone. And God said, that man is a fool. It's foolishness to do that. So we have a rebellious man. We have a reckless man. And then we have a referee. In Proverbs chapter 20 and verse 3, he said, it is an honor for a man to cease from strife, but every fool will be meddling. He's a busybody. He'll be causing trouble. And he ought to be avoided. And this man, God says, is foolish. Somebody said this, promote world peace and use your turn signal. Well, that could be true, especially in the United States, you know. That's how we get around. Somebody said, sometimes I wake up grumpy, but other times I just let him sleep. Well, we could be known as being a grump. You know, we could be known as a fighter. And certainly as Christians, we want to be wise people. We don't want to be known as foolish people. Let's notice the last one then. And this man we're going to call a reject. Because really when it comes down to it, he rejects everything. If anybody tries to help him or tries to give him some wise advice, he rejects it. In fact, he rejects it sometimes so much that he will attack the person who is trying to give him this wise advice. And God says when we don't listen to other people giving us advice, specifically God, he says, that's foolish. It's foolish for a man to reject God's counsel and to reject wise advice. I want to share with you this poem before I conclude our last point. It says, what is wrong when we sing the song and we remain astray? Will you come and stop tarrying so long? Why is it that you wait? Let go of the pew and go down in the water and come up new and let your soul be blessed. Then God's grace and promises in your life will be possessed. You know, today I want to ask you, friend, when that invitation song is being sung for you and you have not responded to the invitation, why is it that you wait? The only answer that we can give for ourselves is we're not being wise with the commands of God. And I've been there. You've been there. It's hard to step out and say, Lord, I was wrong. But it's interesting to me that the Bible calls a man who's a repentant man, who realizes his wrong, is a man who's wise. But a man who just hides it, tries to sweep it under the rug, he does not deal with it. God says that man is being foolish. He's rejecting it. The Bible says in Proverbs chapter 12 and verse 5, the way of a fool is right in his own eyes, but he that hearkeneth unto counsel is wise. So a man who doesn't admit his wrong, he's always right, you know. He can't ever say he's sorry. And I want to tell you, the most sorry of persons is a man who cannot say he's sorry. You and I both would do well
to see when we're wrong according to God's word and not reject the teaching of God's will. And God says, that's what makes people wise. It's not being educated at Harvard University. It's being educated at the school of the gospel of Christ and obeying it. What a blessing it is to see the Bible and to learn it and keep it in our lives. The Bible says in Proverbs 27:3, a stone is heavy and sand is weighty, but a fool's wrath is heavier than them all. I mean, you think about that principle. When he's upset because he rejected whatever it is somebody told him, you better watch out. That's a biblical principle. Everybody needs to get out of his way because he's going to let everybody know, I'm not going to do what they tell me to do. You know, I want to give you this last scripture in Ecclesiastes chapter 4. He said, better is a poor and wise child than an old foolish king who will no more be admonished. You could be a king, and if you don't listen to wise counsel, God says that man is a fool. So today, I am saddened to bring who God says is a fool, but I believe we can learn a great lesson from this. You know, we can turn over the leaf and say, all right, well, these opposite things is who God says is wise. And Jesus said, if I build my house upon a rock, that makes me wise. But if I continue to build my life on the sand and I do whatever it is that I want to do instead of what God expects of me, I'm no better than the rebellious man. I'm no better than the reckless man. I'm no better than the reject. I'm no better than the referee. You know, all four of these are fools in the eyes of God. And you and I both are here today because we don't want to be any of them. We want to be wise. You know, it's interesting in Proverbs chapter 12 and verse 5 that we noticed a moment ago. It says, he who hearkeneth unto counsel is wise. I want to ask you today, are you willing to hearken to God's counsel today for what you need to do to obey the gospel? A lot of people will tell you, you just believe and ask Jesus to come into your heart and be your personal Savior and you'll be saved. But the sad thing is, I never read about that in the Bible one time. The sinner's prayer is not found in the Scriptures once. Did you know that? A lot of people don't even know that, and I want to challenge you today to find the sinner's prayer because you won't find it in the Bible. There's a process of obedience. And it's not the most convenient thing in the world, you know. It's so convenient to say all you have to do is believe and ask Jesus to come into your heart. But let me give you a plan that is in the Scripture. In Mark chapter 16, verses 15 and 16, the Bible says, go ye into all the world and preach the gospel to every creature. He that believeth and is baptized shall be saved, but he that believeth not shall be damned. And believing is only the start, friend. The Bible says that we have to repent. In Luke chapter 13, in verse 3, the Bible says, I tell you nay, but except you repent, you will all likewise perish. If I don't repent, I'm going to perish. I've got to change my lifestyle. That doesn't mean that I'm perfect or that I'm going to be perfect. What it means is I've changed for the Lord. If I didn't go to church, I go to church now. If I didn't study my Bible, I study my Bible now. If I believe something wrong religiously, I don't believe it anymore. You see, those are things of repentance. In Acts 17, in verse 31, it says, he commanded all men everywhere to repent. I can't escape it, friend. It's very inconvenient for me to change my life, but that's what God expects of me. The third thing is found in Matthew chapter 10 in verse 32 and 33 when the Bible specifically says with Jesus' own mouth in Matthew chapter 10 in verse 32, he said this, whosoever therefore shall confess me before men, him will I confess also before my Father which is in heaven. But whosoever shall deny me before men, him will I also deny before my Father which is in heaven. The Bible says also that we've got to be baptized into the family of God for the remission of sins.
In Acts chapter 2, when they said, "Men and brethren, what shall we do?" It's interesting. He did not tell them just to believe and ask Jesus to come into their heart. He said, "Repent and be baptized, every one of you, in the name of Jesus Christ for the remission of your sins, and you shall receive the gift of the Holy Ghost." In verse 41, they gladly received His word. They were baptized, and the same day there were added unto them about 3,000 souls. Verse 47, the Lord added to the church daily such as should be saved. Friend, if you want to be saved today, you've got to be added to the church. You've got to believe, repent, confess, and be baptized in order to do it. I pray that you will be wise, and that I will too, and keep the commands of God. May God bless you. Amen.

I'm standing on Mount Scopus, overlooking what has to be the most important city in all of human history. Muslims, Jews, and Christians travel from all over the globe just to walk in its streets and worship in its shrines. Having done so, they consider it a most unforgettable experience in a most unforgettable city.

0: If I forget you, O Jerusalem, let my right hand forget its skill. If I do not remember you, let my tongue cling to the roof of my mouth, if I do not exalt Jerusalem above my chief joy.
1: Why would this unnamed poet of Psalm 137 utter such words? Why would he consider Jerusalem such an unforgettable city? Let's go see what we can discover.
2: Jerusalem is, even by today's standard, a beautiful city. It has a splendor all its own, a splendor that can be seen as you gaze out over the old city walls with the Muslim Dome of the Rock glistening like the sun, and the imposing presence of the old city walls boasting so proudly of its strength and heritage. Most of the walls you see today were built in the 16th century AD under the order of a sultan of the Ottoman Empire named Suleiman the Magnificent. The remnants of other walls that are still visible in various parts of the city were built during Bible times and also are a testament to Jerusalem being a highly prized and truly unforgettable place. But why? Why was Jerusalem so highly prized, and why did it come to be built where it was? First, Jerusalem is so unforgettable because of its water source. Early civilizations settled here in this part of the hill country because of the Gihon Spring. This spring is located on the eastern side of the eastern hill at the edge of the Kidron Valley, and it's been a vital part of the city's existence from the beginning. Over the years, this spring has been explored and expanded by various civilizations, all trying to create a water channel, bringing its life-giving sustenance within the protection of the city walls. That water sustained the existence of generations of inhabitants who were dependent upon its life-giving flow for refreshment and for survival. Water, however, wasn't the only reason why Jerusalem was so unforgettable. It was also important because of its position. It was relatively remote and secure. When studying the Bible lands, you'll note that there are several geographic zones. Some of those zones include the coastal plain, the Jezreel Valley, the Jordan Rift Valley, the Transjordanian Mountains, the Judean Wilderness, the Negev Basin, and the Hill Country. Jerusalem is in the Hill Country, located 35 miles east of the seacoast and some 20 miles due west of the northern tip of the Dead Sea. Nestled at the edge of the old tribal territory of the Benjamites, Judah's capital city was a good distance away from the international north-south trade route, which ran along the Mediterranean coastline, and the other trade route that ran along the Transjordanian Mountains. The remote location of the hill country not only kept Jerusalem out of the main traffic area of invading armies, but it also allowed individuals like King David to effectively manage the major part of the Promised Land as it lay just south of an important crossroads on the central Benjamite Plateau, which was the heartland of the territory belonging to the Israelites. Using the crossroads of the Benjamite territory, Jerusalem could maneuver its armies quickly in any direction.
3: Because the people in Jerusalem had control of north and south travel on these smaller arteries, as well as east and west, going from the Jordan to the Sea of Galilee, they had control over things like travel and trade. They would be able to respond to any military movements that might arise. They could go to the west and end up at the Mediterranean port of Joppa. They could go to the east, travel over the north side of the Dead Sea, and arrive at the plains of Moab, and really have control over affairs that took place in the eastern tribal boundaries.
1: Not only was Jerusalem an unforgettable city because of its water source and because of its location, but also because of its topography. The Jewish poet who penned Psalm 137 would most certainly have had in mind the hills and the valleys of this marvelous place and how they provided a sort of natural defense for the people of God.
2: In the ancient world, when choosing a suitable building site, city dwellers were faced with two important factors regarding their decision. Placing the city on some sort of mound or hill was first of great importance. Militarily, it was always easier to defend a city if you possessed the high ground. Now the second, as we've already noted, involved a water source, and Jerusalem met both of these important needs. Roughly speaking, the city of Jerusalem can be visualized as sitting on a rise in the bottom of a large bowl where the rim of the bowl is higher than the rise within it. Over the years, as the city expanded westward, it was built on two parallel north-south ridges. The western ridge, which is the higher and broader of the two, is bounded on the west by the Hinnom Valley. This valley, which begins northwest of the city, turns due south and then due east, forming distinctive limits on the western and southern sides of that ridge. The narrower and lower eastern ridge is bounded on the east by the Kidron Valley, which in the Jerusalem area flows basically north to south. After being joined by the Hinnom, the Kidron turns to the southeast and proceeds through the barren Judean desert down to the Dead Sea. During Bible times, these valleys were significant in that invading armies would find it difficult to approach or attack Jerusalem from the south, the east, or the west.
3: The immediate environment of Jerusalem was crenellated. We had these valleys and gorges and things that essentially sliced the city up, we might say. The inhabitants of the city made use of those features. They depended upon them for protection. They had to navigate and negotiate those when they were dealing with invaders or repelling those who would come and take a part of the city.
2: For this reason, citadels were often constructed in the northern and western parts of the city and around entry points where invasion was most likely and where the depth of the valleys were not nearly as pronounced.
4: The topography of Israel in general, it's very striking. It starts out on a very low-lying hill as a Canaanite city before David conquers it. In the ancient world, you did want to have mountainous terrain and higher elevations. It did make defending the city easier.
2: Jerusalem proper and its surrounding territorial jurisdiction also included several so-called mountains or hills. The first of these hills is known as Ophel, which is actually the southern extension of the Temple Mount area and was the location for the ancient palace of King David, the remains of which can still be seen today. Its southern extension is known as the Spur of Ophel, also known as the Eastern Hill. This hill is in the shape of a large peninsula-like finger, bounded on the east by the Kidron Valley, on the west by the Central Valley, and on the south by the Hinnom Valley. Ophel and its spur contained the ancient city of David and was the original site of the Jebusite fortified dwelling before it fell under the control of David and his armies.
4: David would have potentially seen Jerusalem as a crown jewel fit for his kingdom. And so he captures the city from its Jebusite inhabitants and makes it the capital of God's kingdom.
2: Another important hill in Jerusalem is known as Mount Zion. In Hebrew literature, the word Zion was often used as a symbol for the dwelling place of God, and it's most often associated with the Temple Mount area, also known as Mount Moriah. This mountain or hill is by tradition identified as the mountain in the land of Moriah upon which Abraham offered Isaac. The word Moriah means foreseen by God, and so it was that God foresaw the sacrifice of his own son in the same city in which his temple would be built and Abraham would seek to sacrifice Isaac. It was on this mountain that David purchased a threshing floor from Ornan the Jebusite and that both the Solomonic and Herodian temple complexes were built. While the traditional site for Mount Zion is on the Temple Mount, modern-day Mount Zion is located on the western hill with much of it inside the present-day city walls. The western hill did not become a part of the city proper until around the 7th century B.C. This hill, during the time of Jesus, contained the upper to middle class residence, as well as the Hasmonean palace, the residence for the high priest, and King Herod's mansion as well. It was on this site that the Crusaders identified the alleged sites of King David's tomb and the upper room where Jesus and his disciples partook of the Passover meal. The old city wall of today runs westward through the center of the western hill and then turns north to run along its ridge. To the east of Jerusalem is the long continuous ridge on which the Mount of Olives and the Hill of Offense are located. It runs north to south and it's parallel to the Kidron Valley. In the Bible, the ridge where the Mount of Olives is located was first mentioned in 2 Samuel 15:23 in regard to David's flight during Absalom's revolt. In New Testament times, Jesus was known to have frequented this area and, from this mountain, made his ascension into heaven. Near the base of the Mount of Olives, there's a site which contains a garden of olive trees. And here, it is believed that Jesus spent the night in prayer just prior to his crucifixion. However, the word Gethsemane means place of the press. And just north of the traditional site for the garden, a cave has been discovered containing an ancient olive press. Many believe this to be the actual location where Jesus and his disciples spent the night following the Passover preceding his death. To the south of the Mount of Olives, and yet still a part of the main north-south ridge, a site has been identified as the Hill of Offense. According to 1 Kings 11, Solomon built altars here, or high places, in honor of the pagan gods Chemosh and Molech. Thus, the site became an offense to God, and to this day is known by this epithet.
1: In addition to the natural security that the topography of Jerusalem provided, this place was an unforgettable city because of its fascinating history as well. Many of the great stories of the Bible take place with Jerusalem as its backdrop.
2: Who could have forgotten how King David, through a brilliant military maneuver, conquered the city from the Jebusites by climbing up a water shaft and infiltrating the city by surprise? I can only imagine how that story must have shined well in Israelite military lore. And the remarkable engineering feats of men like Hezekiah, who fortified the city and also dug a tunnel through the eastern hill. And likewise, who could fail to remember the building projects of King Uzziah? Jerusalem was and is today teeming with captivating and heart-rending stories of the past, both of elation and heartbreak.
4: Regardless of who we are, whether we're Americans in the 21st century or Jewish exiles in the 6th century BC, Jerusalem would have been a wonderful and marvelous place. And for the Jews in particular, their attention and thoughts and prayers would have been directed back toward Jerusalem, to this fantastic city that emerged in this golden age of David and Solomon and all of the history that went behind about what made it such a powerful city. Blessed by God, a capital of God's people. I think there was much there that would have been amazing for them to think about and remember while they were in a foreign country.
2: But then perhaps the most significant reason that a Jew of captivity would have found it difficult to forget Jerusalem would not just have been its location, its water source, topography, and history, but also the temple itself. North of the city of David lay the grand and marvelous dwelling place of God, where once his majestic presence could be found in the Holy of Holies above the cherubim.
3: When they bring the tabernacle there and then build the temple there, now it's not just economic and political, but it's religious capital as well. Over time, that's the reason why you see invaders like Nebuchadnezzar come and ultimately storm Jerusalem as the prize to conquer, because that's the center of national life and identity.
2: No matter where you entered the city, no matter where you stood, there was one place that would have dominated the landscape. It was the temple complex.
4: The temple was built by Solomon. David gathered much of the construction materials for it, but his son Solomon is the one who actually builds it. He builds it on top of the what scholars believe is the site of Mount Moriah, and it is the place where God puts his name. Solomon understands that the temple is a marvelous place, but yet it cannot contain all of God, and he mentions this in his dedicatory prayer in 1 Kings.
2: Though little evidence remains of the temple built by Solomon, it is believed that it nonetheless rivaled the grand complex built by Herod the Great in the last century before Christ. Herod's complex was so large and so vast that in order for King Herod to build it, he had to expand the base of the west side of the hill by constructing a large retaining wall which extended into the central valley. Today, that retaining wall is still standing, and it's considered to be the Jews' holiest of shrines, a small vestige of a once grand and glorious complex.
4: Western Wall is the westernmost retaining wall of the Temple Mount, and it is one of the holiest places in the world for observant Jews. Jews pray in the direction of the Western Wall, and historically some rabbis have taught that prayers ascend to the throne room of God via the wall. It's sort of like an ancient version of a cell phone tower.
2: If a mere retaining wall is so important to modern Jews, you can just imagine how memorable and impressive the temple complex itself must have been during both the time of Christ and the period of the Jewish monarchy. The footprint of the entire Herodian complex was so large that 26 NFL-sized football fields could be placed on the platform of the complex. Ornately decorated and splendidly designed, the magnificent temple had a beautiful staircase going up 70 feet to the Hall of Hewn Stone where the Sanhedrin once met. This complex, like Solomon's temple, was considered one of the great wonders of the world. This was a holy place, so holy that before one would approach the temple of God, there was a tradition of immersing oneself into a baptistry where the worshiper could be cleansed before coming into the presence of God.
3: We actually live in a very fortunate time in history with regard to the Temple Mount and what we're able to appreciate about it today. For many, many centuries, it was covered by debris, it was subjected to destruction and wars. But in the late 20th century, excavations in that area began to uncover features that had long been hidden from sight. Some of the most significant that were uncovered were the immersion pools or baptistries that were found at the bottom or the southern edge of the temple. There were as many as 50 of those that had been discovered, and we realized just how significant the immersions or the ritual washings that the Jews engaged in, how important they were for those who were about to go up into that holy or sacred space where the temple would have been located. When they went up, the steps were individually different sizes. And so with alternating patterns and depths, people would have to watch their steps. And as a result, it caused the person to have to bend over, to look down a little bit. And the people approached the temple in an humble, bent posture that would come to symbolize the type of attitude that an humble worshiper would have as they were coming near the presence of God.
2: Beyond just the grandeur of the complex, think for just a moment about how a Jewish family must have felt as they ascended God's holy hill on their way to this enormous place. Not only would the mere size of it create awe in those who approached it, but consider also the environs of the temple. The smoke from fires cooking sacrifices and the incense being burned at the temple must have filled the air with a memorable aroma. The distinctive sounds of singing, celebration, and prayers must have coalesced into a symphony of delight. At night, the temple must have been mesmerizing with the glow of the massive menorahs and torches emitting their light all over Jerusalem and down along its massive walls. The temple complex was a place where families and friends gathered to study the Torah and to be reminded of God's love, His redemptive plan, and His provision for Israel throughout their history. But most of all, it would have been remembered because of what took place there between the sinner and God. The temple was a place for fellowship with God and for celebrating how God had redeemed Israel and how He had worked to make them a nation and how He made provision for the atonement of the sinner. So in thinking about this marvelous city, imagine a grand temple complex once standing where the Dome of the Rock now stands. Imagine its once massive walls of protection, similar to the ones we now see. Imagine its unique location as we see it today in the heart of the hill country. Imagine its protective positioning situated on these hills. Imagine the ever-flowing Gihon Spring. Imagine the feast days and the fellowship of family and friends, and then imagine being carried away into a foreign land, wondering if you would ever return. I think you might also be compelled to utter these words: "If I forget you, O Jerusalem, let my right hand forget its skill. If I do not remember you, let my tongue cling to the roof of my mouth. If I do not exalt Jerusalem above my chief joy." As we consider the majesty and the importance of both ancient and modern Jerusalem, it should come as no surprise that God would use this place as an important symbol representing the Church of Jesus Christ. The Bible reveals that when a sinner is by faith immersed into water for the remission of sins, that the Lord adds this newly saved person to the body of Christ. This body is the collectivity of the saved, known also as the Church. The church is designated in Scripture by several terms, including the kingdom of God, the body of Christ, the temple, and according to Hebrews 12:22 and Revelation 21:2, the New Jerusalem. So if the church is the New Jerusalem, and as the church we today stand in awe of the physical city of Jerusalem and its past, how much more should we respect and adore the New Jerusalem, that is to say, the church of our Lord, the church of Jesus Christ?
3: I think that even in the minds of Christians, the concept of the church is a concept that can grow in significance and grow in appreciation. In the end, the hope is, of course, that we see the church with the same significance that God sees it, that we value those people and the fact that we're all working, heading toward the same eternal destiny.
2: As we examine the beauty and the grandeur of the New Jerusalem and walk within its walls of church membership, work, and worship, we should stand in awe of what it took to build her and the price of her construction. As we enter her gates, our hearts should be filled with excitement and joy over the fellowship to be found there and the forgiveness to be experienced there. Like the Jerusalem of old, we should think of this place as a place of security and protection, and a place where our thirst can be quenched, not by the waters of Gihon, but by the waters provided by Jesus in the refreshing power of His words. As we consider Jerusalem, may we always remember its beauty, its protection, security, history, and its saving grace where sinner comes into the presence of God. May we all then forever utter these words about the church. If I forget you, O Jerusalem, let my right hand forget its skill. If I do not remember you, let my tongue cling to the roof of my mouth. If I do not exalt Jerusalem above my chief joy.
1: I'm convinced that if we understood the real essence and the essential nature of the New Jerusalem, that it would be an unforgettable city and one that would forever live in our hearts and the deep recesses of our mind. The New Jerusalem, the church of our Lord, is truly an unforgettable city, and so may it always be first and foremost in our lives.

0: I will say, when I saw Jerusalem and the different religious groups that were present, so I think specifically the Jewish presence and even the Muslim presence, I was struck by the degree to which people identify themselves as being a part of this religion or this movement in every facet of their lives. It didn't leave me with the impression that they simply go and religion is a portion or a component of life, and then they go off to business, they go off to recreation, they don't compartmentalize the same way. I was struck by the degree to which all of that is holistically linked with self-definition and self-identity. We are this people, and it's manifested in everything they say and everything they do. I was impressed by that.
1: You can't help but be struck by the fact that this is where our Lord and our Savior once walked. This is where great people of faith once came into the presence of Almighty God. I truly stand in awe of Jerusalem, not only because of its importance and significance as described in the Bible, but to know what took place there, to know that not only was the temple of God built and established there, and great battles were fought there, but perhaps the greatest and most important event in all of human history took place there, and that was the death, the suffering, and the resurrection of Jesus Christ from the dead. Jerusalem is a marvelous city that deserves our attention, not only because of the death of Jesus, but also because it stands as a beautiful parallel and as an illustration of what heaven itself will one day be like.

When we think about nighttime, one of the first images that comes to mind is the large full moon shining bright in the darkness. The moon is Earth's nightlight, and by far the brightest object in the night sky, many times brighter than even the brightest stars. While the moon is the luminary that lights up the night, it's interesting and important for us to observe. The moon actually does not produce its own light like the sun does. The sun is composed of gas and ionized atoms that are heated so much that they emit various forms of energy, including the visible light we see on Earth. The moon, on the other hand, is a solid, rocky body with a cold, barren surface. No atmosphere, no liquid water. The moon's surface that we can see quite well, especially through binoculars or telescopes, is simply reflecting light from the sun. Similar to a mountain range off in the distance that we see, not from the light that it emits on its own, but reflecting the sunlight. In contrast to the brightness of the sun, the moon is the lesser light. But the moon truly does rule the night. Within the solar system, the Earth-moon relationship is rather unique. In comparison to the other planets and their moons, our moon has the largest ratio of moon to planet size and diameter to orbital distance. What this means is that the moon has both a larger physical size in relation to Earth and a larger apparent visual size in our sky than any other moon-planet system. These simple relationships provide the foundation for the moon's functional and finely tuned role as Earth's nearest companion. One of the most obvious roles the moon provides is its timekeeping status. As the moon orbits around the Earth, it progresses through a sequence of lunar phases, where the moon's appearance slowly changes by how much it's illuminated by the sun's light. Beginning with the completely darkened new moon phase, this 29.5-day lunar cycle goes through a progression from waxing crescent to first quarter moon to waxing gibbous to its maximum illuminated state at the full moon. Then it begins to diminish into the waning gibbous, the third quarter moon, the waning crescent, and back to a darkened new moon. For many cultures, past and present, the lunar cycle formed an obvious timekeeping foundation by which their calendars could be based. In fact, the words moon and month share etymological origins as the 29.5-day cycle helped define the changing of months. At a more basic level, though, the moon's nightly phases serve as a rhythm for the natural world. Nocturnal behaviors of animals, from insects to birds to mammals to even marine species, have been linked to the monthly cycle of the moon. Now, the phases of the moon are caused by the relative positioning of the sun, the earth, and the moon. As the moon travels in its orbit, it progresses from being on the same side of the earth as the sun, causing the new moon, to being on the opposite side from the sun, causing the full moon phase. While the orbits of the moon around the earth and the earth around the sun are not exactly aligned, there are specific points where the orbits cross. When the moon passes through these points in its minimum new moon or its maximum full moon phase, Earth is treated to a stunning eclipse event. Lunar eclipses occur only during the full moon phase, where the moon's orbit crosses precisely behind the Earth, passing through its shadow. For several hours, as the Earth's shadow covers the moon, the nighttime side of Earth is treated to the bright full moon turning a dark reddish orange. On the other hand, solar eclipses occur only during the new moon phase, when the moon passes in a precise alignment between the Earth and the sun. Though the sun is 400 times farther away than the moon, and is also 400 times larger than the moon, this exact proportion results in the sun and moon being the same angular size in our sky. The size proportions, along with the precise orbital alignments, allow solar eclipses to be one of the most dramatic natural phenomena experienced. For several hours, the moon creeps in front of the sun, until for a few brief minutes, the sun's bright surface is completely covered by the moon.
These few dark moments within a total solar eclipse are the only moments when it is safe to look at the sun without specialized protection. And it's only during this time that you can visually see the upper layers of the sun's atmosphere. Since it requires such a precise alignment, each total solar eclipse is only visible for a few minutes to the region where the moon's shadow casts as it travels across the Earth's surface. For those who are in this narrow strip, the encounter is a full sensory experience. The sky darkens and stars become visible. The temperature drops noticeably by several degrees, and the sounds of nocturnal animal life begin. As a timekeeping element, it is easy to see how the unique experiences of lunar and solar eclipses could be used as markers in history. The consistent and regular presence of the moon cycle forms the foundation for nature's nocturnal cycles, but includes these incredible eclipse events as a punctuation in time. Beyond its effect on time and natural cycles, the moon plays an absolutely vital role for existence and the health of life on Earth. Both the Earth and moon exert a gravitational force on each other. Earth's gravitational force is much stronger and it dominates their interaction, which is why the moon orbits around the Earth. However, the moon's gravity has a crucial impact on Earth, and even in our very lives. If you've ever been to an ocean beach or a coastline, then you have seen the effect of the moon's gravity. The tides. Even though the moon is at a great distance from Earth, approximately 240,000 miles, its gravitational force produces the ocean's tides. Each day, all around the globe, high tides and low tides are seen all along Earth's coastlines. This natural cycle of the ocean's level rising and falling produces positive benefits for life on Earth. Every day, beaches are swept across with incoming and outgoing waters, and these waters bring nutrients from farther out in the ocean for creatures that live in the shallows or the tidal pools. The outgoing tides can serve as a means of cleansing, refreshing the coastal regions. They can take minerals and salts back out to the deeper waters. The tides as a whole benefit from the impact of the circulating currents driven by the daily cycle of the moon's causing of these tides. With over 70% of Earth's surface covered by oceans, the impact that the moon plays directly on life cannot be underestimated. The moon is beautiful to observe, a constant nightly companion. While the moon fulfills its role of lighting the night, it also serves key roles in the cycles of life. The moon has served as a timekeeping element for both animal populations as well as human civilizations throughout history. Through its precise size and orbital alignments, the eclipses have punctuated history with dramatic observational experiences. In its formation of ocean tides, the moon has far-reaching effects for sustaining sea life, influencing coastal conditions, and even affecting the atmospheric conditions. As the only body outside of Earth that man has personally landed on, set foot on, and explored, our relationship to the moon may be greater than any other celestial body. Created by God, the moon has a designed role to support the balance of life here on Earth.

GBN Questions and Answers. We have this great question today. Is it wrong to judge others? Friends, would you be surprised to learn that the Bible does not say that it's wrong to judge people? Now, you might be thinking, of course it says that. Matthew chapter 7 and verse 1 says, "Judge not, that you be not judged." Yes, it does say that. But you know, the truth is, Matthew chapter 7, 1 through 5 is condemning a specific type of judging. It's not forbidding all types of judging. In fact, when a person uses Matthew chapter 7 to forbid judging, I like to reference them to John chapter 7 and verse 24, where the Bible says, "Do not judge according to appearance, but judge with righteous judgment." You see, this passage actually commands that we make judgments. It simply requires that we make righteous judgments. So, what's the point then of Matthew when he says, "Judge not, that you be not judged"? Immediately after Matthew makes that statement, he goes on to explain what type of judgments we're not to make. Now, I'm going to summarize for you the type of judgments Matthew says we're not to make. We're not to make harsh judgments, hypercritical judgments, or hypocritical judgments. Now, let's explain. First, the Bible forbids harsh judgments. Friends, when a person makes a harsh judgment, he interprets evidence in the worst possible light. He looks at a person's actions and he interprets them as poorly, as badly as possible. And yet, 1 Corinthians 13 and verse 7, the Bible says about love, "Love believes all things." The idea of that passage is that we are to interpret the actions of others with kindness, believing the best, not the worst. Now, harsh judgment is the opposite of that. It's the opposite of love. I want you to notice in Matthew 7, verse 2, where he says, "For with what judgment you judge, you will be judged, and with what measure you use, it will be measured back to you." Friends, in light of that, I don't want my judgments to be harsh. Now, secondly, the Bible forbids hypercritical judgments. Now, I want you to notice Matthew 7 and verse 3 describes this person as one who is looking for the speck in his brother's eye. The speck. He is hypercritical. He's looking for the little thing. Now, of course, that doesn't mean that it's wrong to call sin, sin. But what it does mean is I should not be on a mission digging up dirt, looking for something in my brother. Thirdly, the Bible forbids hypocritical judgments. Matthew 7 and verse 4 says, "Or how can you say to your brother, 'Let me remove the speck from your eye, and look, a plank is in your own eye'? Hypocrite! First remove the plank from your own eye, and then you will see clearly to remove the speck from your brother's eye." Now, the point is, it's not wrong to point out or judge sin in others, but rather, I need to have my own life in order. I mean, after all, who could believe a preacher who is drunk and he's preaching against alcohol? It doesn't make any sense. Friends, the next time we say, "The Bible says judge not," let's make sure we use it the right way. The Bible does not condemn judging. In fact, the Bible commands judging.

0: but they really think that they've done it. Have you ever wondered about the unpardonable sin? Well, let's see what God's Word says about it. In the Gospel of Mark, chapter 3, verses 28 through 30, Jesus said this, quote, "Assuredly I say to you, all sins will be forgiven the sons of men, and whatever blasphemies they may utter, but he who blasphemes against the Holy Spirit never has forgiveness, but is subject to eternal condemnation, because they said he has an unclean spirit," end quote. Now, we can see from Jesus' statement that there is a sin that the Pharisees could commit that they could never receive forgiveness for. What had they done that would have put them in jeopardy of committing the unforgivable sin? Now, according to Jesus' own testimony, during his time on earth, he cast out demons by the Spirit of God. When the Pharisees saw Jesus performing these verifiable miracles, they couldn't argue with the fact that he possessed powers that others, including themselves, just simply did not have. And therefore, in order to cast suspicion on the ministry of Jesus, they claimed he was casting out demons by Beelzebub, the ruler of demons. The name Beelzebub simply is another name for Satan. Even when faced with the miraculous working of the Holy Spirit through Jesus, the Pharisees were in essence saying, Jesus is working for Satan, not God. This is what Jesus calls the unpardonable sin. Notice that this unforgivable sin, it's not murder, it's not adultery, it's not general blasphemy or a stubbornness of heart. It was specifically blasphemy against the Holy Spirit. So the question arises, can the unpardonable sin be committed still today? And the evidence suggests that it simply cannot. First, here's why. The circumstances under which the sin is described just simply can't prevail today. Due to the fact that Jesus isn't in the flesh anymore performing miracles now, no one today will have the opportunity to see Jesus in the flesh physically perform a miracle and then say, no, God didn't do that, Satan did. And second, you know there is no other mention of this sin in any biblical passage that's written after the resurrection of Christ? None of the inspired New Testament writers refers to the sin in any epistle or in the book of Acts, and none offers warnings to any new converts about avoiding this sin after the resurrection. In fact, in Acts 13:39, we read that the blood of Jesus can set us free, and here's what the text says, from every sin. So, if you're wondering if you've committed the unpardonable sin, rest assured, you have not. By obeying Jesus, you can now be forgiven of any sins that you've committed.
1: Those who seek the blessed life stick out like a sore thumb against the backdrop of a fallen world. And that's exactly what kingdom living is supposed to do. It gives advantage to those living by God's design and makes their lives stand out in beauty compared to those captivated by self. In Matthew 5:4, Jesus gives the second beatitude, "Blessed are those who mourn, for they shall be comforted." There are many reasons to mourn in this world, but Jesus has a specific reason in mind: sorrow over sin. Once our spirits are emptied of self, we see our status before God. We are sinners, out of step with God, separated from Him. We also see what sin does to the world, plunging it into depravity and greed and hate and violence. While the world weeps over lost love and lost championships and lost money, the Christian weeps over lost souls. The comfort comes from Jesus, the hope for lost souls.

Bear ye one another's burdens, so fulfill the law of Christ. Greetings, friends and brethren. Paul Mays with you. I have another excellent lesson for you because it is the word of God sung. Bear ye one another's burdens from Galatians 6:2 is the theme of the hymn. And we're going to take it apart by the authority of Scripture and make sure we're singing truth. Before we do so, let's have a listen.

I pray that this hymn is an encouragement to you. Bear ye one another's burdens and so fulfill the law of Christ is based on, of course, Galatians 6:2. Let's look at these lyrics. It starts with the chorus, bear ye one another's burdens, so fulfill the law of Christ. That's just straight 6:2 from Galatians. So we know it's truth because we're just singing straight scripture on the chorus. That's why it's excellent. If we sing biblical truth, well, we know that it's pleasing to God. When we're singing, we are teaching, and we've got to sing truth, Colossians 3:16 and 17. We were meant to help each other. Helping makes our burden light. James 2, 14 through 17. What doth it profit, my brethren, though a man say he hath faith and have not works? Can faith save him? If a brother or sister be naked and destitute of daily food, and one of you say unto them, depart in peace, be ye warmed and filled, notwithstanding ye give them not those things which are needful to the body, what doth it profit? Even so faith, if it hath not works, is dead, being alone. We were meant to help each other, and helping makes our burden light. Acts 20:35. I have showed you all things, how that so laboring ye ought to support the weak, and to remember the words of the Lord Jesus, how he said, it is more blessed to give than to receive. I know this to be true. The Lord said so. Bear ye one another's burdens, so fulfill the law of Christ. Galatians 6:2 for the chorus again. We were meant to build each other, the next verse starts. Building makes our burden light. Let us therefore follow after the things which make for peace and things wherewith one may edify another. Build. Romans 14:19. Edify, build up, encourage, strengthen one another. 1 Thessalonians 5:11. Wherefore comfort yourselves together and edify one another, even as also ye do. 1 Thessalonians 5:11. Edify, build. We were meant to build each other. Serving the Lord is our life, and building each other up is part of that. That's how we get the Lord's work done, church. We do what the Lord expects us to do, and we encourage each other to do what the Lord expects us to do. Bear ye one another's burdens, so fulfill the law of Christ, Galatians 6:2. We were meant to serve each other. Serving makes our burden light. Galatians 5:13 and 14. For brethren, ye have been called unto liberty. Only use not liberty for an occasion to the flesh, but by love serve one another. For all the law is fulfilled in one word, even this, thou shalt love thy neighbor as thyself. 1 Peter 4:10. As every man hath received the gift, even so minister the same one to another, as good stewards of the manifold grace of God. 1 Peter 4:10, we were meant to serve each other. Bear ye one another's burdens, so fulfill the law of Christ. Galatians 6:2, the chorus again. We were meant to love each other. Loving makes our burden light. Ephesians 4:32, and be kind to one another, tender-hearted, forgiving one another, even as God for Christ's sake hath forgiven you. 1 Thessalonians 5:14 is the final scripture we will use to support this teaching hymn. Now we exhort you, brethren, warn them that are unruly, comfort the feeble-minded, support the weak, be patient toward all men. Bear ye one another's burdens, so fulfill the law of Christ. This brief, encouraging teaching him comes straight from the Word of God, as we have seen by comparing it to the authority of Scripture. I encourage us all to make sure that what we are singing in all the hymns that we sing is actually true. Well, the Word is truth, John 17:17. So what we do, well, we're more noble like the Berean Jews. And what we hear, in this case, in teaching hymns, we need to compare it to the authority of Scripture, because I'm telling you, some of these hymns that we've been singing forever, they teach Calvinism. They teach faith alone garbage, and they do not teach the doctrine of Christ. Some of them are just vague, especially the newer ones. They're just vague, and they don't teach
and admonish, like we should, like we must, when we are singing to one another. Everything we do must be by the authority of Jesus Christ, Colossians 3:17. My name is Paul Mays, and I'm a Christian. I love to sing truth. I love to sing the Word of God in hymn form. God has loved us enough to bless us with His will for our lives in the completely sufficient Word of God, 2 Timothy 3:16 and 17, and we can take those truths and write them into teaching hymns. When we sing biblical truth, we know that we are teaching truth. If you have hymns that you've written, if you have hymns that you would like to see written, perhaps there's a topic you've never heard sung about, taught about in song form, get with me. You can contact me at thepleased@gmail.com, thepleased @gmail.com, thepleased. I would love to have your hymn ideas. I would love to have your hymns. I have taken it upon myself to put together a 1,000-song hymnal by 2028. I am ahead of schedule. I made this goal for myself in 2018. I took it upon myself to write 500 teaching hymns by 2028. I've written about 150 so far, and I'm also collecting 500 hymns written by other Christians only. Not folks that are part of denominations, because I don't want to have any fellowship with the unfruitful works of darkness. That is what denominations are. They are unfruitful works of darkness. None of them exist by the authority of Jesus Christ. So I work with Christians. Ephesians 5:11. If you have hymns that you would like to submit, send them to me via that email address, thepleased@gmail.com. I would love to work with you and put these hymns into this hymnal and thereby glorify God by teaching biblical truth in hymn form. Thank you so much for joining us for another episode of The Fruit of Our Lips. Bear ye one another's burdens and so fulfill the law of Christ. We'll see you next time.

0: Is it possible to be a Christian and to tell someone else that they're wrong? I mean, is that Christ-like, to tell someone else that they're wrong about something? Well, let's think about it. To be Christ-like is to be like Christ. So why don't we just look at an example using Jesus? In Matthew chapter 22, the Sadducees came to Jesus and they asked him a question. They were trying to trick him, and, you know, many people tried to trick Jesus. It never really worked out that well for him. But in verse 29, Jesus answered and said to them, the Sadducees, "You are mistaken, not knowing the scriptures nor the power of God." Now, that Greek word there for mistaken, it means you're in error. Jesus told them, "You all are in error, you're wrong." And why did Jesus say that they were wrong? Well, because they didn't know the scriptures or the power of God. Believe it or not, Jesus did show us it's actually Christ-like to tell someone that they're wrong if your motive is coming from a place of love and you're trying to point them back to God's truth. In fact, Proverbs chapter 9, verses 8 and 9, and Proverbs is a book of wisdom, the scripture says this: "Do not correct a scoffer, lest he hate you, but rebuke a wise man, and he will love you. Give instruction to a wise man, and he will still be wiser. Teach a just man, and he will increase in learning." What this means is that people who want to know the truth, they'll actually love you if you help them to understand that they've been misled. Jesus, after all, said that we could know the truth and that the truth would set us free, John 8:32. But Jesus also warned us about false prophets who would come to us in sheep's clothing, but inwardly it says they were ravening wolves. So how can you know if what you're being taught is actually the truth or if it's not? Well, how about this passage? 1 John 4:1. It says this: "Beloved, do not believe every spirit, but test the spirits whether they are of God, because many false prophets have gone out into the world." Or what about this one? 2 Peter chapter 3 and verse 16, where Peter says that some of what Paul has written to us is hard to understand, which the untaught and unstable twist to their own destruction, as do the rest of the scriptures. You know, isn't that what the devil did when he tempted Jesus? If you remember in Matthew chapter 4, he quoted scripture, he just twisted it a little bit. And people still do the same thing today. So how do you know who or what to trust? Well, you could do what the Bereans did. In Acts chapter 17 and verse 11, it says that these, speaking of the people of Berea, were more noble and fair-minded than those in Thessalonica, in that they received the word with all readiness and they searched the scriptures daily to find out whether these things were so. Now, I don't know if you remember this, but who was preaching and teaching these people in Berea? Well, if you look in Acts 17, it was the Apostle Paul. This is the same apostle who was inspired by the Holy Spirit, and these people actually checked Paul's teachings against the scriptures to see if what he was saying was true. And God, through inspiration, called these people noble. You know, that word noble can mean a few things. With regards to your birth, it can mean that you were born into a highly respected family, a well-known family. Or if it's referring to your personality, it can mean having or showing the fine personal qualities or high moral principles and ideals. You know, that word noble was even the name for a gold coin in the 1300s because it was of such high quality and value. So what about you? Do you want to be a noble person? Are you willing to test what you've been taught against the Bible to see if it's actually truth? Or is there even the slightest chance of possibility that you could have been misled at some point in time with your life? If you're up for it, please send us a message, and we would love to help you study God's Word here at the Gospel Broadcasting Network.
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0: In the Great Commission, Jesus instructed his apostles to go into all the world and make disciples. How do you make a disciple? What does it mean to be a disciple of Jesus? How do you know if you are living as a disciple? Tonight on GBN Live, we will be discussing what does it mean to be a disciple. 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
2: Good evening and welcome again to GBN Live. I'm Mike Hixon, so glad to be with you tonight. We have a great program tonight. What does it mean to be a disciple? And we're going to be talking about discipleship. And I hope you'll stay with us for the next hour. We're very appreciative tonight to have Barry Gilreath with us. And Barry's been with us on many occasions. And as a matter of fact, his dad was really, I guess, the genesis behind GBN. And a lot of fond memories of your dad. And appreciate him and your mom and the great influence that they have been through the years.
3: Well, thank you, Mike. It's good to be here as usual. I always enjoy coming and visiting GBN, and to be on your program tonight is certainly a great honor. Thank you for the invitation.
2: Glad to have you. And also Jameson Stewart. And Jameson is a recent graduate of MSOP, and he is preaching in Mississippi. And Jameson, we're so glad to have you with us tonight.
0: Yes, sir. Good to be here.
2: We're going to be taking your calls. If you'd like to call us tonight, 888-805-3390. Feel free to email us at gbnlive@gbntv.org. We would love to take your calls. It may be that you have a comment tonight about our program. And again, please feel free to call us or write us. We'd love to hear from you. As we begin our program with regard to discipleship, I guess maybe it would be good to, first of all, define what it means to be a disciple. And, of course, in this context, we're talking about being a disciple of Jesus. And so what do we mean when we say discipleship?
3: A disciple is a learner. A disciple is a follower. A disciple says, there is my master. There's Jesus. I'm going to follow Jesus in everything he did or everything he teaches. And so a disciple is someone who is always in the state of learning. You know, that word disciple is found over 250 times in the New Testament. And, you know, as we think about that and the importance of that, I think it just emphasizes the fact that this is an important subject that we're addressing tonight. If God mentions something one time in the Word of God, it's important.
2: Sure.
3: But a concept that is mentioned some 250 times, that's something that God wants us to take note of.
2: Yeah, I think so. And we talk about Jesus being the master teacher. I can't help but think about what John wrote in John chapter 7, verse 46. He said, "No man ever spoke like this man, and his teaching was incomparable." And, of course, Peter in John chapter 6, when many of the disciples were leaving the Lord, and the Lord then asked the 12, "Will you also go away?" And Peter said, "Lord, to whom shall we go? For you have the words of life eternal." And so we're talking about the master teacher. In John chapter 8, in verse 31, Jesus would say, "If you abide in my word, then are you my disciples indeed." And so to become a learner and to try to follow in the footsteps of Jesus, that's no small task.
3: No, it's not. It is a great task that we have been given. And, you know, it's one that we need to take very seriously as members of the body of Christ to understand that we have a responsibility to be a disciple and then also to make disciples.
2: I guess maybe one question we ought to ask, what would a person need to do to become a disciple of Jesus? Because we talk about discipleship and becoming a learner, but how would a person become a disciple of Jesus?
0: Well, Jesus, and just thinking about Matthew 28, 19 through 20, the Great Commission, as we often call it, Jesus lays it out for us there. He makes it very clear. In Matthew chapter 28, verse 19 through 20, Jesus says, "Go therefore and make disciples," or teach all nations, baptizing them in the name of the Father and of the Son and of the Holy Spirit, teaching them to observe all things that I have commanded you, and lo, I am with you always, even to the end of the age. The command there the verbs there are go and make disciples. And those are imperatives. Those are commands. They're not optional. And then he goes on to tell us, and here's how you do this. Here's how you fulfill this command. You baptize them. You immerse them in the name of the Father and the Son and the Holy Spirit. And then you continue to teach them all things. That right there, Jesus very simply, but in a way that's very concise, this is how you make disciples.
2: Yeah, I think, you know, in that context, Jesus encouraging people of every generation to make disciples. And of course, that would go back to the importance of preaching and teaching the gospel, because in order for people to become a disciple of Jesus, they've got to know something about him. And Jesus would say, except you believe that I am he, you'll die in your sins. And so to become convicted that Jesus is the Christ. I mentioned just a moment ago in John chapter 6, Jesus, of course, had identified himself as the bread of life, and many of his disciples said, this is a hard saying, who can understand it? And so they left him. And yet Peter, after affirming that Jesus had the words of eternal life, said, we have come to believe and to know that you are the Christ, the Son of the living God. Isn't it incumbent on every person to ultimately decide something about Jesus with regard to his character, his nature, his divinity?
3: Yeah, I mean, you can't be neutral. He either is Lord, he's a liar, or he's a lunatic. There's only really three possibilities there, and we have to make that determination based upon what the Scripture says. You can't be on the fence as far as that's concerned.
2: Sure. And so when we talk about becoming a disciple of Jesus, you know, there are a lot of people in the world today that they will claim to be disciples of Jesus, but how do we know whether or not we are a genuine disciple of the Lord Jesus Christ?
0: You know, when I think about that, you know, you think about people claiming to be the Lord's disciple, or, you know, they're claiming perhaps to have a personal relationship with the Lord. There's something very important, and as we go through Scripture, as we go through the Gospel accounts, it's not about what we think. As far as, okay, I feel like I'm right with God, and some people would think so, I must be. But that's not the standard. In fact, in thinking about some words that Jesus said, is we are going to be judged by his words. So it doesn't matter what I think. Do I feel like I'm right with God? But we need to turn our attention to what does God think about my relationship with him?
2: Yeah, absolutely. In Matthew chapter 7, Jesus said the prerequisite to entering the kingdom of heaven is doing the will of the Father in heaven. Well, I think about a dollar bill. You know, you can have a counterfeit dollar bill, or you can have a genuine dollar bill. Counterfeit might look like the real thing, but it's not. By the same token, it might be the case that some people think they are disciples of Jesus, that they are followers of him, but they haven't necessarily obeyed his will. Jesus asked on one occasion, why do you call me Lord, Lord, and do not the things which I say? So, Barry, what about obeying the will of the Father?
3: Well, obedience is demonstrated in different degrees. There are some commands in the Bible, some commands of Christ that are very easy to obey. And yet there are other things that Jesus teaches that are more challenging and require more sacrifice on our part. And, you know, if we think about the time of Christ, we know that he had people who were disciples. They were learners, and they would follow Jesus around, and Jesus would teach. But over in the Gospel of John, chapter 6, and verse 66 and following, the Bible talks about how that when Jesus began to teach certain things, they were really challenged by that and kind of out of their comfort zone based upon what he was teaching. And so the text says, from that time, many of his disciples went back and walked no more with him. And so then Jesus says to the 12, will you go also? And so discipleship is something that we're always being tested over as we learn. And there are some things that people may do and assume they're disciples because to them it's very easy to do. But the test of discipleship is not the easy things. The test of discipleship are the more difficult things. And so when we're challenged by those and we're obedient, and we can continue to apply the teachings of Christ to our life, then we're, in essence, continuing to pass the test of what it means to be a disciple.
2: When we talk about discipleship, one of the things that stands out in my mind is the fact that Jesus was very transparent in his teaching. There are a lot of folks that may have hidden agendas, and maybe they will veil or mask some of the things that they require of individuals. But with regard to the teaching of Jesus, he was very upfront. For example, in Luke chapter 14, when Luke tells us that great multitudes were following the Lord, Jesus then turned and said to those people, "If anyone comes to me and does not hate or love less his father, mother, wife, children, brothers and sisters, yes, and his own life also, he cannot be my disciple." And you talked about those sacrifices that we make, Barry. And quite frankly, based on what Jesus is saying, discipleship is not for everybody. Because there's some folks that are just not willing to pay the price. How many times have you heard somebody say, "Well, my mom or my dad, they've been affiliated with a certain religious organization for many years, and based on that, I can't walk away from that heritage, and so they allow earthly ties, so to speak, to come between them and the Lord." There are other examples, but and then Jesus goes on to say in verse 27, "Whoever does not bear his cross and come up to me cannot be my disciple." A cross signifies death. Mm-hmm. A willingness to die to self, and that might be easier said than done.
3: Another thought that I had along that line is that in order to be a disciple, it is going to cost us something. And I think it's really important, as we preach the gospel and we teach others about Christ, that we don't present it as something in which it's not going to require any sacrifice. I think that people need to know on the front end, living the Christian life is tough. You're going to be challenged. That doesn't mean that you're not going to be rewarded, but it's tough. It may cost you your relationship with your family. There have been people who their family have shut them off because they decided they wanted to obey the gospel and be a member of the one church. It may cost you your livelihood because there are some jobs that a Christian, one who's a disciple of Christ, shouldn't have. It may cost you some recreational hobby that you have because, you're accustomed to doing that on the first day of the week, the Lord's Day. And then you obey the gospel, and now you have an obligation to God to worship Him. And so there is a cost that is in discipleship.
2: So with regard to that cost, in Luke chapter 14, Jesus talks about counting the cost. Yes. Do you think it's possible sometimes that people jump in before they've really weighed the cost? As a result of that, they become unfaithful. They fail as disciples.
3: Yeah, there's no doubt.
0: Absolutely. And it's interesting in Luke chapter 14, in leading up to that section where those great multitudes are following Jesus. For instance, in Luke 14, verse 1 through 6, to summarize there, Jesus challenges the Pharisees and scribes on their traditions that they had about the Sabbath. So we think about Jesus is building up to counting the cost. He challenges us. Are our traditions something we're not willing to give up? He goes on and he challenges their pride. Is it our pride that's going to keep us from following him? And then he goes to the parable of the Great Supper in Luke 14, 15 through 24, and he challenges them to say, any excuse, anything you might offer to God, is there going to be anything that keeps you from following him? And then he ends with something that may strike us as unusual at times, a great multitude following, wow, things are going great. And then Jesus says something that is, very striking. If there's anything you're not willing to give up, we cannot be his disciple.
2: So what about Christianity in the 21st century? This is the me generation. And the focal point of life for many people is self. And so when we start talking about discipleship, you mentioned worship a minute ago, forsaking some things that maybe we used to do by way of hobbies. I had a buddy of mine that loves to hunt and fish. And one of the real problems he had when he became a Christian was he'd been so accustomed to being in the woods or to being outside on the first day of the week. And so it was a real challenge for him to give that up, as much as he loved it, to be where he needed to be on the first day of the week. And so there are some folks that they're just not willing to make those sacrifices.
3: Yeah. It's like the commercial that was on television some time ago. You may or may not remember it, but there was a man, and he wanted to express his devotion and love and affection for his girlfriend, and her name happened to be Donna. And he's sitting in a tattoo artist's chair, and he's going to have her name, you know, inscribed on his arm, Donna. And so, you know, as you're watching this commercial, you see the tattoo artist, and he's writing Donna, and right at some point during the process, the man in the chair speaks up and says, "Now, how much is this going to cost me?" And you know, the tattoo artist says, "Well, it's going to cost you $50." And the man said, "But I've only got $42." And there's a brief lapse in time, and the next time you see the couple, they're the man and his girlfriend are in the front of the tattoo store, and she's really letting him have it. Then there's a close-up of his arm, and it says, "I love Don." But, you know, he didn't count the cost. That's the point. He didn't count the cost. And so many who begin to follow Christ, they don't count the cost. And as you said, Jesus said, you know, what man is going to build a tower and not sit down first and count the cost? And so I think it's important that people understand that there's a cost involved, and we do need to count the cost.
2: Yeah, you know, going back just a moment, you mentioned worship, and I said something about that with regard to how sometimes it's difficult for people to walk away from that former life, things that they enjoyed doing on the first day of the week. But we do live in a me generation, among a me generation of people. And it seems to me that even in the context of worship, it's become more self-centered rather than recognizing that we're in the presence of God. If I understand Scripture correctly, there's only one person in the audience on the first day of the week. That's God.
3: Yeah.
2: We are the participants. But how often do you hear people talking about, and I'm talking, and we're speaking about people who claim to be disciples, talking about, well, I want this, or I like that, or I didn't get anything out of this. And so it's there's this sense of selfishness,
3: yeah,
2: rather than selflessness.
3: Yeah, what can I get out of it as opposed to what do I contribute to it? Not that we're not to get anything out of it.
2: That's right.
3: Then we do, but that's not the primary focus. But in the me generation, seemingly, it is, you know, it's like a three-ring circus. You know, the preacher's got to say the right words, just touch on the right subject. The song leader, you know, has to be absolutely perfect, and everything has to be directed. And, you know, the prayer leaders, they have to be able to say exactly the exact buzzwords that make everyone feel good. And it's all for this, what some would describe as a holy wow. But that's not what worship is to be about. You know, worship's about God. And when I'm a disciple, then I understand that. And that gets back to what you were saying about, is everyone a true disciple? Well, a lot of people think they are,
2: sure,
3: but they're caught up in the me generation. You know, it's what I want.
2: Yeah.
3: It's what feels good to me. It's what appeals to me. If I have that attitude, I'm not a disciple.
2: Well said. We're going to take a quick break. We'll be back in a couple of minutes. Please stay with us.
4: When we say Churches of Christ, we're talking about the body. We're talking about the kingdom. We're talking about those who have been saved. Acts 2:47 says that God added to the church those who are being saved, and that daily. And so we are just Christians. Acts 11:26, they were first called Christians in Antioch. So there's no need to be anything but that. And since we're following the words of Christ and listening to the message of the New Testament, we're simply just New Testament Christians. That's all we want to be. That's all Jesus asks us to be.

0: 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If you have a question related to tonight's topic that you would like to have answered, please call 888-805-3390. That's 888-805-3390. 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You can send your questions through Facebook in the comments section, and we will do our best to get them answered on the air. Now back to the program.
1: Thank you for staying with us. We are back to discuss discipleship tonight. We've had a great discussion thus far, and we want to encourage you to please call or write. We'd love to hear from you. We do have a question that has come in via Facebook tonight. What did Jesus give up for us? What's a great question?
2: My mind goes to Philippians chapter 2, verse 5 through about verse 8, verse 11 or so. And it kind of goes along with what we've been talking about, is this idea of, you know, the me generation, you know, wanting what we want. In that passage in Philippians 2, 5 through 8, it tells us, let this mind be in you, which was also in Christ Jesus. And then it talks about all the things that Jesus gave up for us, who being in the form of God, did not consider it robbery to be equal with God, but made himself of no reputation, taking the form of a bondservant and coming in the likeness of men, and being found in appearance as a man, he humbled himself and became obedient to the point of death, even the death of the cross. When we think about all that Jesus gave up for us, you know, Jesus being in heaven, a place where we all want to go, and we don't have to deal with the pain, the sufferings of this life. Jesus was there without any of that, and he left that to come here to experience what we experience. And when we start to consider all that he gave up for us, and how that he calls us to be his disciples, to learn from him, it ought to make us be people who now we're not so concerned about necessarily getting what we want.
1: Well, those are great thoughts, and you triggered a thought in my mind with regard to Jesus. Paul said he took the form of a servant. The whole concept of being a servant, or some translations may say slave, is unappealing to a lot of folks. And yet, Paul identified himself in his writings as a servant of Christ. And as you said just a moment ago, Jesus came to be a servant. He came to serve the human family. And if we're going to be like Jesus, then we have to become a servant. And it strikes me in Matthew chapter 25, when Jesus talks about that great and final day, when he would come with all the holy angels, one of the things that he emphasizes is servanthood. He said, you know, I was hungry, what'd you do? You gave me something to eat. I was thirsty, you gave me something to drink, etc. And so here were people that were serving others in the name of Jesus. And with regard to servanthood, it's voluntary on our part, isn't it?
3: Yeah, absolutely. In fact, if you think about it, servanthood is rooted in the fact that we're willing to give our will for him. If I might, I want just to share just a real short poem, if that's okay.
1: Sure.
3: Lay it on your altar, O my Lord divine. Accept my gift this day for Jesus' sake. I have no jewels to adorn your shrine, no world fame sacrifice to make. And here I bring with my trembling hands this will of mine, a thing that seems so small. Yet you alone can understand that when I yield you this, I yield you all.
1: That's good.
3: Our will, when we yield our will to Christ, then servanthood takes care of itself, doesn't it?
1: Sure does. Sure does. Triggered another thought in my mind, Romans chapter 12, where Paul talks about presenting our bodies as a living sacrifice. A sacrifice, when placed upon the altar, was put to death. And we talk about as a child of God, to become a child of God, we've got to be willing to die, die to self. And then to take up that cross, to as you said, give, it's really the relinquishing of our will. And boy, that's tough.
3: And it was with Christ.
1: Yeah.
3: You remember when he's on the cross and he's praying that this cup might, he was praying prior to his crucifixion that the cup might pass. But then what did he say? He said, not my will, but thine.
1: That's right.
3: And so Jesus set the example for us. He surrendered his will to the Father. And to be a disciple of his, we surrender our will to him.
1: And didn't Jesus say the servant is not above his master in John chapter 13? And so you're right. Jesus really, well, when Peter said that he left us an example that we should follow in his steps to really relinquish our will as Jesus subjugated his will, think about what a radical difference it would make in the church today if every person demonstrated that kind of mentality. Be amazing.
2: Well, look at the church in the first century and how much they grew and how the world took note of Christians, of disciples, and how they were so different from everybody else. The impact that the church had then, if we will be those kind of people, be disciples, we can have the same impact in our world today.
1: That's right. Well, and I think when you look at their zeal, there are a couple of characteristics that stand out to me with regard to discipleship, first century disciples. First and foremost, I think they were people who were consecrated to God. Look at the life of Paul or Peter or John or others. Their whole lives were wrapped up in the Lord. You remember in Colossians chapter 3, verse 4, when Paul said, "For Christ, who is our life." That was the focal point of life for them. And then I think the second thing, they were not only were they consecrated to God, but they were men of conviction. Acts chapter 4, when Peter and John were commanded not to preach or teach in the name of Jesus, what'd they say? You remember?
2: Yeah.
1: "We can't but speak the things we've seen and heard." That's the kind of conviction. That's the level of conviction we need today.
2: Yeah.
1: And just committed to that cause. Over in Acts 8, when they were scattered abroad as a result of that great persecution sweeping the early church, the Bible says they went everywhere doing what?
4: Preaching the word.
1: The word.
4: Yeah.
1: And so, humbling to think about their efforts and their zeal in comparison maybe to the efforts and zeal today.
3: I know, and it certainly brings the question, I think, to mind. You know, we ask the question, is everyone a disciple who really thinks they are? And I think, you know, we can apply that to the religious world in general. But it has a specific application to those who are members of the church. Is it possible that one can be a member of the body of Christ and is no longer a disciple of Christ? Well, absolutely. Absolutely. If we cease to be a learner and cease to apply the things that he teaches us, if we avoid the subjects that challenge us, if we put those in the background, if we're not willing to follow them. And so I think this is a very, very relevant study for us today in the church.
1: Yeah, you know, Jameson, you were talking a moment ago about Philippians chapter 2 and the sacrifice of Christ. What was it that motivated the Lord to come to earth and die for the human family? Well, one was to be pleasing to the Father, but secondly, because of his great love, well, really his love for the Father and his love for the human family, and the catalyst that ought to spark the drive in us, it ought to be love, shouldn't it?
2: Mm, yeah.
1: You know, Paul said the love of Christ constrains us, compels us, and so, you know, if we genuine, and look at Revelation chapter 2, the church at Ephesus, Jesus said they had left their first love. And so what you said, Barry, about discipleship and the fact that we could claim to be disciples as members of the body of Christ, but if we're not learning and growing and acting like a disciple, then...
3: Yeah, and John 13, verse 35, you know, Jesus there says, "By this shall all men know that you are my disciples." Well, by what? He says, "If you have love." Love one for another. And so that's a test of discipleship.
1: There is.
3: If we love our brethren, you know, if we don't love our brethren, if we don't act loving, if we don't demonstrate the characteristics of 1 Corinthians 13 towards our brethren, you know, how can we say that we're truly a disciple of Christ? Now, we might have been a disciple up to a point, but when we cease to learn, we cease to apply, then we can no longer claim that we're a disciple.
1: Sir.
2: Just something that has helped me, and I've had, thankfully, I have good brethren and good teachers and good people helping me down through the years, but something that has helped me is don't just study this book just for the knowledge. I mean, of course, we want to know what the book says, but not just to be able to spout off information or spout off facts. Okay, well, I know that. But study this book to live it,
4: That's right.
2: This book needs to be not just something that we know, and I know this bit of information, I know this information, but okay, how are we applying this in our life? Is it making a difference in the way that we live our life every day?
1: You know, I think those are great points that both of you have made, and that is the fact that God's Word, it's one thing to say intellectually, you know what the Bible says, but to have that Word integrated into our life. You remember in Colossians chapter 3 when Paul said, let the word of Christ dwell in you richly. And I think the idea is to allow the word of God to find a home in your heart. And so that is the challenge, really is. Got a question that's come in through Facebook. Please explain Matthew 19:21. How much is enough to give up to please God?
2: Well, just reading that passage here for us quickly, it says in Matthew 19:21, it's in the context of the rich young ruler. Jesus said to him, if you want to be perfect, go sell what you have and give to the poor, and you will have treasure in heaven, and come, follow me. In thinking about this, the rich young ruler comes to Jesus, and he asks him, what should he do so he can have eternal life? And Jesus goes through the commandments, and he says he's kept that. So that's something that's interesting for us to notice is this was somebody that on the surface, you look at this man's life. Hey, he's doing all this. He doesn't do that. He's doing this. But the problem is that he had let something come between him and God. And I think the lesson for us here, and as Jesus goes on to the end of this chapter, he makes the point that if there is anything, and in this man's case, it was his money, if there is anything or anyone that we are not willing to give up to follow Jesus, then that is what is going to keep us out of heaven.
1: Great point. Jesus would say in Luke 12, take heed and beware of covetousness. A man's life consists not in the abundance of the things he possesses. And we could be covetous of any number of things, not just riches or material goods, but there you mentioned a moment ago, somebody who hunts, you know, you could become so self-absorbed and consumed by hunting that you forget about God, your relationship to God. That's just one example, but there are many things that could encroach upon our relationship to God if we're not careful.
3: Yeah, and even things that are good in and of themselves, relationship that we have with a spouse, a relationship we have with our children, even these things, if we don't to handle those relationships properly in perspective in our relationship with God can be one of those things that we have to dethrone. The man that was mentioned there that Jesus said to sell all that he had to dethrone riches in order to enthrone Christ. You know, as God looks down upon us, you know, maybe he doesn't see someone who necessarily has a lot of financial well-being, but what does he see? What does he see in your life? What does he see in the lives of those who are watching the program tonight? What is it that stands between you and God? What is it that you're really unwilling to change, you're unwilling to do in order to be obedient to God? And that right there is what you have to give up. You have to be willing to give up whatever.
1: That's right. And that can be tough.
3: Mm. Absolutely.
1: Can be really tough. One of the questions we have tonight, can you explain the difference between true discipleship and one who thinks that they have a quote-unquote personal relationship with Jesus?
2: Well, you know, a lot of people today, they're just religious world in general, thinking about people who would claim to be Christians today, they base their relationship with God, or what they think their relationship with God on, either what they feel, so emotion, or maybe they base it on what somebody has told them, maybe some preacher or somebody that they have placed their trust in. They have taken what they've said. The difference between that and true discipleship is a true disciple of Jesus Christ. They are going to place their trust, they are going to base that relationship upon what God has said in His Word. It's not based upon what I think, it's not based on what I feel, it's not based on what somebody else has told me about my relationship with God. It is solely based upon what does God say, and Am I doing what God has said? Have I done what God has said? Based entirely upon God's Word.
1: So in light of that, if you go to Matthew chapter 7, Jesus in the Sermon on the Mount would say in verse 21, not everyone who says to me, Lord, Lord, shall enter the kingdom of heaven, but he who does the will of my Father in heaven. Verse 22, many will say to me in that day, the day of judgment, Lord, Lord, have we not prophesied in your name, cast out demons in your name, done many wonders in your name? Jesus here talking about people on the final day acknowledging what they thought to be a relationship with him. They had served, quote unquote, in his name. And yet Jesus would say in verse 23, depart from me, you who practice lawlessness or work iniquity. And he preceded that by saying, I never knew you.
3: Yeah. Let me just suggest this regarding the question. If one is truly a disciple of Christ, one does have a personal relationship with Christ.
1: Okay.
3: And if one has a personal relationship with Christ, one is a disciple of Christ. And so, you know, it's not a matter of either or. I think both of those are connected together. I can't claim to have a personal relationship with Jesus if I'm not a disciple, if I'm not disciplining myself, if I'm not willing to do all that Jesus said. The example of Matthew chapter 7, there were some there who were doing some things, obviously. But did they have a personal relationship with Christ? No. Why? Because they weren't his disciple.
1: That's right. That's right. So if you look, if you take what you guys have said thus far, if you look at the life of, say, Paul, Paul's life was really, Christ was woven into the fabric of his life. For example, in Galatians 2:20, he said, I've been crucified with Christ. It's no longer I who live, but Christ lives in me. I think Paul appreciated, as you said, that personal relationship that he had with the Lord. It was grounded, it was rooted and grounded in the Word of God, but there was a relationship there.
3: Yeah.
1: And you know, the Bible talks about how we are members of the household of God. There's a family relationship. There's a connection there.
3: And truth be told, every single man and woman has a relationship of some type with Jesus. Now, let me explain what I mean by that. You either have a relationship in which you are his disciple, or maybe the relationship you have with Jesus is you're his enemy, but it's still a relationship. And so, you know, we have to examine our life and see whether it's a relationship in which it's going to bring about blessings or whether it's a relationship that is going to bring about condemnation, as it was provided in Matthew chapter 7 in the example given.
1: So we talk about discipleship and the fact that we are, as you said earlier in the program, to make disciples of all nations. What about how we live? In other words, how we carry and conduct ourselves before others, before the world, before our family and friends. What does that, first of all, say about our relationship to the Lord? And then secondly, can that be a drawing power, somewhat of a catalyst to draw others to Christ by how we live?
2: Absolutely. In Philippians 1, verse 21, Paul says, for to me to live is Christ. Paul, we've been talking about this tonight, his life wasn't about, he didn't say for me to live is me to do what I want to do. His life was all about Christ. And thinking about the effect that can have on those around us, just a little bit earlier in that chapter, Paul said in Philippians 1, 12 and 13, I want you to know, brethren, because remember now, Paul's been arrested. Paul's not walking around a free man in the book of Philippians, but he's under arrest there, that the things which happened to me have actually turned out for the furtherance of the gospel, so that it has become evident, it has become fully known to the whole palace guard and to all the rest that my chains are in Christ. There was nobody that was around Paul who did not know why he was there and who he was serving.
1: Can you imagine being chained to Paul? Those Roman guards being rotated in every 4 to 6 hours. And so Paul's got, you know, it's almost like a fresh candidate every 4 to 6 hours. Got somebody else to talk to about the gospel. And, you know, in 2 Timothy chapter 2, Paul talked about how he suffered trouble as an evildoer, even to the point of chains. But I love what he said, but the word of God's not bound. So, you know what? You can chain me up, but you can't muzzle me.
3: Absolutely. Well, Jesus said, if I be lifted up, I will draw all men to me. As Christians today, that's what we're supposed to do. We're supposed to lift him up. How do we do that? With our life. By the way we live. Kids sing, "This little Christian light of mine, I'm going to let it shine." That's what we're to do. And if we do that, then to get back to your question, it will draw people because of the life that we live, because

0: Yeah, absolutely. Yeah, good thought. Yeah.
1: All right, we're going to take a quick break. We'll be back in a couple of minutes. Hope you'll stay with us.
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1: Thank you for staying with us. 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We would love to hear from you tonight. We were talking about our influence, the sphere of influence that we exert in the world. But maybe, what about in the context of our family, our children, our grandchildren? You know, it was said in 2 Timothy chapter 1 that Timothy had a mother and grandmother of faith. And Paul talked about the genuine faith that dwelt in him. And so we have a responsibility to live as a disciple before our children and before our family members. And if we turn them off, then, you know, that's a terrible thought. And so what can we do to try to be consistent in our discipleship?
4: One thing that comes to mind in the context of the home is you have situations such as I believe was the case with Timothy and his mother, in which there was an unbeliever in the home. You know, his father's not mentioned. He's just noted as simply a Greek. And there can be a tendency sometimes in a household like that where maybe you have a mother and she's a member of the church and the father is not a member of the church. Maybe to make excuses sometimes and say, well, you know, if my husband would just do this or that, or if he would be the leader he's supposed to be, then I would have the kids at church more. And we come up with all kinds of excuses sometimes to justify our lack of discipleship. And the truth of the matter is, there is no excuse for not being a disciple. Not being a disciple everywhere we go, and that includes the home. And, you know, as mothers and fathers, we must discipline ourselves in order to have that positive effect upon our children.
1: In discussing that point, my mind, I guess the passage that came to mind, 1 Peter chapter 3,
4: yeah,
1: where Peter talks about a Christian woman living with an unbelieving mate. And the beauty of that is that she wins this man over, or she potentially wins him over, not by preaching a sermon to him or teaching, but rather by her conduct.
4: Yeah.
1: And you know, he said, when they observe your chaste conduct accompanied by fear.
4: Yeah, and that's just describing her discipleship.
1: That's right.
4: And here's the thing. A lot of times we take that passage, and rightly so, we apply it to a situation where you've got a Christian and a non-Christian. But there are probably far more homes in which maybe you have two Christians, but one's not living like a Christian. Both are members of the church, but one's not living like a member of the church. And so that same principle that we apply to an unbeliever and a believer being married also has application if my spouse is not living like they profess. And so it's very, very important in that situation that I don't...

0: throw in the towel as far as my discipleship. I must still continue to be a disciple. I need to still be at church.
1: That's right.
0: To still have the kids there. It doesn't matter whether my husband or my wife's being lazy. I need to still demonstrate discipleship in my life, because that can have a positive impact upon my spouse who's not living as they should at any given moment in time.
1: That's right. That's right. One of the questions we have tonight, how does a true disciple approach the Word of God when he or she studies? And of course, studying the Word of God is an imperative. And it may be the case that among many today, we're not studying as we should. But what about discipleship and genuinely being a student of God's Word?
2: There's many passages that talks about the benefit that digging into God's Word will give us. Romans 10:17 tells us faith comes by hearing, and hearing by the Word of God. Hebrews 4:12 tells us that God's Word is living, it's active, it's powerful. It convicts us of sin. Jesus said in John 17:17 that the Word of God, that is truth. So we think about digging into the Word of God, and someone has taught me over the years and has told me, when you read God's Word, slow down. Pay attention to what you're reading. Think about what you're reading. It's great to have reading plans and read through Scripture. The danger with those sometimes, I have found, because I have done it myself, is to, okay, I've got to read this, check that off, and so I can be on track for tomorrow. Yeah. But the problem is, we've read it, and we haven't thought at all about the things that we've read.
1: Absolutely.
2: If we are really going to approach the Word of God as a student, as a learner, as you mentioned earlier, we're going to have to think about this and really turn it over in our mind.
1: You know, I think that's great. I think those are some great comments, because, for example, in Psalm 1, the Bible talks about the psalmist who meditated on the law of Jehovah day and night. There's a difference in meditating and contemplating the Word of God and turning it over in your mind. And as you said, trying to blow through a chapter or two chapters, three chapters, so that we can, and I'm not saying that there's anything wrong with reading Scripture every day in that fashion.
2: Do it, please.
1: But my point is that we can be so consumed with trying to get through three or four chapters a day that we're really not paying attention to what's being said and asking questions. How does this apply to me? How's it going to benefit me? And to just step back and to meditate. When I was in school years ago, I had a professor that said on one occasion, and he was a diligent student of the Word of God. And he said this not to be braggadocious, but he was just making a point. He said, I spent 200 hours studying this particular passage of Scripture, which says to me, you know, that's an incredible amount of time to pour into one passage of Scripture, but he thought it merited that kind of study. Franklin Camp studied the Bible 6 hours every day. Gus Nichols, 5 hours a day, I think. And you listen to those guys. I go back and listen to their lessons. I've been listening to Brother Camp recently, and the depth,
0: yeah, the rich,
1: and the things that he brings out that you know, a superficial student would miss.
0: Yeah.
1: But when you've been in that book every single day, a friend of mine said one time about Franklin Camp, he said, I'll tell you what, he said, you may not agree with everything he says, but I'll tell you this, you better make sure your gun's loaded before you go and talk to him, because he knows what he believes. Well, how'd that come about? By meditating, studying the Word of God. Barry, I'm sorry, you may have had something you wanted to add.
0: The only thing I would add is the importance for being open to what the Bible says. You know, I think every person who goes to the Scriptures has preconceived ideas about certain things. I mean, and there's nothing wrong with that, because you know, that we get that from, you know, relationships we have with others, what someone has taught us, what we've assumed because our church teaches such and such. But what we've got to be real careful for, if we want to be a disciple of Christ, when we get into the Scriptures, is we don't need to give difference to preconceived ideas or opinions that we have. We need to have an open mind to where we're willing to consider what the Scriptures actually teach. And I was going to give the example, you know, like of the Pharisees. You know, were the Pharisees disciples of Christ? No. Why? Because they had preconceived ideas. They had opinions about certain things. And they weren't open to what the Scriptures actually taught in the Law of Moses. Right. And so many of the things that they embraced, it wasn't what the Bible taught. And so, likewise, if we don't want to be a Pharisee, we need to always approach our Bible study from the same perspective. It's okay to have preconceived ideas. You can't get away from that. But don't give deference to preconceived ideas over what the Bible actually teaches, because then we cease to be a disciple of Christ, and you know, we have become a servant of ourselves.
1: Do you remember in the Sermon on the Mount, Jesus said, in light of what you just said, in verse 20 of chapter 5, "For I say to you that unless your righteousness exceeds the righteousness of the scribes and Pharisees, you will by no means enter the kingdom of heaven." And then from that, he launched out into a series of statements when he would say, "You have heard that it's been said, but I say to you." And you know, sometimes, as you said a moment ago, we have preconceived ideas, or maybe we have been prejudiced towards a certain thing. Something has been handed down from generation to generation. We've never really fully investigated it, which I think in Matthew chapter 5, Jesus is saying, he's calling those people back to reinvestigate what the text really says, and then, of course, adding, inserting divine authority with regard to his statements. But I think if we're not careful, we can approach Scripture like that.
0: Yeah, it happens all the time. It happens in the religious world in general. It happens in the church, where we have strong ideas and opinions, and we're not open to what, you know, the Bible actually says, or we take a portion of the Word of God and we're not willing to consider the whole of what God teaches on any given subject.
1: That's right. That's right. One of the questions that we have tonight before our time is gone: how will a real disciple choose a place to worship? And I guess maybe in a broader sense, what about a family looking for a congregation to worship and to serve with? What kind of criterion should someone look for?
0: Well, when you think about the worship assembly, there are different facets involved, but one part of it is the learning, the teaching that we receive when we come to worship. And, you know, if I'm making choices about where I'm going to attend worship just simply upon superficial issues, like, you know, I like the way the building looks, or, you know, I want to go to a church that has a lot of people, or I want to go to a church that just has a few people, you know, we're really missing the boat of what it means to be a disciple. First and foremost, we need to be learners, and we need to be sitting at the feet of someone who has respect for the authority of the Bible, and who's going to present the Scriptures to us and challenge us so that we can learn and can be molded into the kind of men and women that God would have us to be.
1: In Acts chapter 20, when Paul addresses the elders of the church from Ephesus, he told those men to feed the church of God, which he purchased with his own blood. And as you said a moment ago, in order for a congregation to be fed, that would entail, number one, the elders making sure that the church is fed, but then also for the preacher and teachers to study and to be prepared so that they can present something that has some substance to it, so to speak.
0: If the elders or the preachers or Bible school teachers are not disciples themselves, you don't want to be there.
1: Great point. Great point.
2: And thinking about, you know, choosing a place to worship, and as people, you know, make that consideration as they examine, you know, the places around them, wherever they may be, something that's very important that we need to consider is the idea, Jesus said in Matthew 16:18, he said, "I will build my church." We go forward in Scripture and we see his church in the New Testament. And there's something that is very important that we do not need to miss, that is found in Ephesians 5, verse 23. Paul, writing by inspiration, says, "For the husband is the head of the wife, as also Christ is head of the church, and he is the Savior of the body." There is one Savior, Jesus Christ, and there is only one church that he is going to save. So we had better make sure that the church that we are a part of is his church, because if it is not, he is not going to save that church.
3: That's true.
1: And there are a number of characteristics that would enable us to identify the Church of the Bible.
3: Yeah.
1: And so you got to be sure that you evaluate and investigate, as you said a moment ago. One other question, what about discipleship? Would better discipleship of believers result in less religious division in the world today?
2: Absolutely. In John 17, I think about Jesus' prayer there in the garden before he goes to, before Pilate. And there in John 17, verse 20, after praying for his apostles, he moves on. He says, I do not pray for these alone, but also for those who will believe in me through their word, through the word of the apostles. So he's talking about believing on him through the New Testament, that they all may be one, as you, Father, are in me, and I in you, that they also may be one in us, that the world may believe that you sent me. We think about believing on Jesus through this right here. If we will go back to what the Word of God says and examine everything that we believe and do away with our preconceived ideas as much as we can and see what this book has to say, sure, then the religious division in this world would vanish.
1: Yeah, it could cease. It could cease. Thought came to mind just very quickly. Our time's almost gone, but if you were arrested for being a disciple of Christ, would there be enough evidence to convict you? And really that goes back to how are you living.
0: Yeah.
1: Barry, how would you summarize discipleship tonight? We've got about a minute left. What would you say to encourage someone to strive to the best of his or her ability to be a genuine disciple of Jesus?
0: Well, I think we've emphasized the fact that to be a disciple of Christ, you must be a learner. And what we're talking about here is really a matter of salvation. If we're going to go to heaven, we must be a disciple. We must be a learner of Jesus Christ. And so my exhortation would be for those who are watching the program tonight, to strive to be a student of Christ. Get involved in the local church there. Get involved in Bible study. Make sure you're there every time the doors are open so that you can learn the Word of God and have an open mind as you study the Word of God and be willing to be guided by what the Bible says. But this is an important subject, and I appreciate so much the selection of it, and I personally have enjoyed being here tonight with you, Mike.
1: I appreciate you guys, and thank you for being a part of our program tonight. Hope to see you back here again next Thursday night. Until then, God bless you.
4: 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Thank you for watching.
5: Hello. My name is Cameron Freeman, and we are so glad that you are watching the Gospel Broadcasting Network. What must I do to be saved is the most important question you can ever ask. As a matter of fact, if you read the book of Acts has that question on several occasions, where individuals, where groups of people ask the question, what must I do to be saved? Ask your pastor, priest or preacher that question, and then ask them for specific examples from the scriptures of someone being saved in that exact manner. As a matter of fact, on the day of Pentecost, that question was asked in Acts chapter 2 and verse 36, and Peter told them in Acts 2:38, repent and be baptized every one of you in the name of Jesus Christ for the remission of sins, and you shall receive the Holy Ghost. When you ask that question, when you ask your pastor, your priest, or your pastor, let us know what you find out.

0: You have questions? The Bible has answers. This program, overseen by the Phillips Street Church of Christ, is dedicated to answering your questions with God's Word. Please join us for the period of study as we seek to give a Bible answer. And now, here is your moderator.
1: Hello, everyone, and welcome to A Bible Answer. I'm Mike McDaniel. I serve as the moderator of this program. And I'm the preacher for the Central Church of Christ in Caruthersville, Missouri. And we're glad to have three gospel preachers with us all this month to answer your questions. We'll have them introduce themselves to you at this time.
2: Hello, I'm Brent Arnold, and I preach for the Greenfield Church of Christ in Greenfield, Tennessee.
3: 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I preach for the Shore Road Church of Christ in Obion, Tennessee.
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1: So glad to have these brethren with us today. Now, I've been advertising, and today will be my last time to do this, our gospel meeting. It begins today, July the 25th, at the Central Church of Christ in Caruthersville. At 9:45 for Bible class, Bobby Odell will be speaking on Facing the Giants Without Fear. Then at 10:40, Bobby Odell will be speaking on Fighting the Fear of Failure. On Sunday evening at 7 o'clock, Brother Brent Arnold, who's on our program today, will be speaking on Faith in the Promises Removes Fear from the Premises. Then on Monday evening at 7 o'clock, John DeBerry will be with us. And he will be speaking on Deliverance from the Fear of Death. And then on Tuesday night, Speaking the Word Without Fear, Brother B.J. Clark will be delivering that message. All times in the evening or at 7 o'clock. If you can, we would love to see you for our gospel meeting that begins today. Now, we've got some great questions. Our first question goes to Brother Arnold. Brother Arnold, were Enoch and Elijah taken to heaven to receive their reward when they left earth? Brother Arnold.
2: I love to talk about Enoch and Elijah. These are the two only individuals in Scripture who were spared from having to face death, taken directly out of this life. The Bible tells us about Enoch in Genesis 5, verses 21 through 24, where it says, Enoch lived 65 years and begat Methuselah, and Enoch walked with God after he begat Methuselah 300 years and begat sons and daughters. And all the days of Enoch were 365 years, and Enoch walked with God, and he was not, for God took him. He didn't have to face death. Hebrews 11:5 also says that by faith Enoch was translated that he should not see death, and he was not found because God had translated him. For before his translation he had this testimony that he pleased God. And then the same is also true for Elijah. In 2 Kings chapter 2, verse 1, the Bible says, it came to pass that when the Lord would take Elijah into heaven by a whirlwind, that Elijah went with Elijah from Gilgal. Verse 11 of that same chapter says, it came to pass as they still went on and talked, that behold, there appeared a chariot of fire and horses of fire, and parted them, that's Elijah and Elisha, parted them asunder, and Elijah went up by a whirlwind into heaven. Now, upon first reading, you would say, well, that pretty well says it, doesn't it? He went up into heaven. Well, that's true, but the word heaven can be used in the Bible in different ways. Heaven is a word that can be used of the sky where the birds fly. In Genesis 1:20, the word's used that way. The word heaven can also refer to outer space where the sun is, the planets are, the stars. If Psalm 19:1 is an example of that. Of course, the word heaven can also refer to where God lives and where the faithful will live forever after the judgment. So the question is, where did Elijah go? Where did Enoch go when God translated them out of this life? Did they go directly to heaven or not? And it's hard to be, I guess, dogmatic about this particular question, but my conviction would be that they went to the same place that all other faithful souls go when they depart from this life. In Luke 16, 19 through 31, the Bible describes a place that's called Hades, the realm of the unseen. And in Hades, there is paradise or Abraham's bosom. That's a place of rest for those who are faithful, people like Lazarus, who's mentioned there in that text. There's a great gulf that separates paradise from Tartarus or torments, which is a place of punishment for those who are unfaithful, people like the rich man in that particular text. When Jesus died on the cross, he went to paradise or Abraham's bosom. In Luke 23:43, he told the thief he would be with him there. And then in Acts chapter 2, Peter talks about how, as he quotes from Psalm 16, how the Lord would not be left in Hades and his body would not see corruption. So as a general rule, when faithful people die or when they leave this life, they go to Hades, they go to paradise. Even though Jesus went to paradise, he had not yet ascended to heaven because he said so to Mary Magdalene, as we read in John chapter 1, have not yet ascended to heaven. He'd been to paradise, but he had not been to heaven. And so it would seem to me that when the Bible says that Elijah went up in a whirlwind up to heaven, that's more from Elisha's point of view, seeing him going up into the sky. And not so much from heaven's or God's point of view of receiving him up into the final abode of the soul. In Daniel 7, when Jesus ascended to heaven, now we do see it from heaven's perspective there, and as Jesus was ascended up into heaven. But with no more information than we have, my guess would be that Enoch and Elijah were taken out of this life and taken into paradise, where just like everyone else, they will await Christ's coming and the judgment that will take place then. Thank you so much for a great question.
1: Thank you for that good answer. Now to Brother Manis. Was Jesus really tempted as we are? Brother Manis.
3: When we go to the book of Hebrews, the chapter is 4 and begin at verse number 14, concluding in verse number 15. The Hebrew writer says, seeing then that we have a great high priest that is passed into the heavens, Jesus, the Son of God, let us hold fast our profession. For we have not a high priest which cannot be touched with the feelings of our infirmities, but was in all points tempted like as we are, yet without sin. The Christian's high priest is Jesus, the Son of God. Our high priest is able to understand our problems because he lived in the flesh and was tempted in all points like we are, yet, the Bible says, without sin. Our infirmities. The word infirmities would be all of the frailties, characteristics of human beings, such as pain, suffering, stress. Temptation is not a sin. It is the yielding of the will to temptation that becomes sin. Jesus had the capability to sin. However, he lived a perfect life. He did not sin. Jesus was not only fully divine, he was also fully human, and thus he was tempted. He understands the temptations which men must undergo. At the onset of his ministry, he was tempted by Satan. He dealt with thirst, weariness, desertion, and disappointments throughout his earthly ministry. He has been tempted in extent and range in every way. He has been tempted just as intensely as we are. He was tempted in all points, like as we are. Jesus' temptations follow the three patterns that are common to all men. The first temptation concerns the lust of the flesh, Matthew chapter 4, verses 3 through 4. Our Lord is hungry after being fasting for 40 days in the wilderness, and the devil tempts him to convert the stones into bread. But he replies with scripture, quoting Deuteronomy chapter 8 and verse number 3. Matter of fact, the Lord said, man shall not live by bread alone, but every word that proceedeth out of the mouth of God. The second temptation is concerned the pride of life, Matthew 4, verses 5 through 7. And here the devil uses a verse of scripture found in Psalms 91 and verses 11 through 12, which the devil takes out of context and misapplies it. But the Lord replies again with scripture to the contrary, Deuteronomy chapter 6 and verse 16, stating that it is wrong for him to abuse his own powers. And then the third temptation concerned the lust of the eyes, Matthew chapter 4, verses 8 through 10. And if there was a quick route for the Messiahship could be obtained by bypassing the passion and crucifixion for which he had originally come to this world to suffer and die for our redemption, this would be the way that the devil was offering. The devil already had control of the kingdoms of the world, according to Ephesians chapter 2 and verse number 2. And then Paul, the apostle, talked about 2 Corinthians 4 and verse number 4, he calls him the God of this world. But the devil was now ready to give everything to Christ in return for his allegiance. For the devil wanted Jesus to fall down and worship him. So then he would be willing to give him all these things. But really, Jesus was the creator of the world, and all things already belonged to him in the first place. And so we look at what the question says, was Jesus really tempted as we are? The Bible certainly teaches he was in every aspect. Jesus faced each of these feats of temptation when Satan tried to get him to do things that were forbidden, contrary to the will of God. Jesus never committed a single act of sin. He did not leave a single obligation unfulfilled. No inclination to evil ever defiled his spirit. Though tempted by the devil through all avenues and natural desires of human heart, Jesus still was without sin, according to 1 Peter chapter 2 and 22 and verse 23. We thank you for the question.
1: Thank you for that good answer. 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Back to our questions today to Brother Peters. Does 2 Peter 2:13 teach that a child of God cannot be lost if he believes not because God abideth faithful? Brother Peters.
4: Okay, this is a great example of the importance of context. I would suggest, in fact, I tell the members at Pottsville all the time, when you are attempting to study, especially a smaller book like 2 Timothy, don't go in reading just a verse here, a verse there. That is unfortunately how the modern day Christian, the average Christian today, views the Bible. I'm going to look at this verse here, and I'm going to look at this verse here, and we lose the context, and that's detrimental. And the Bible isn't just a series of fortune cookie sayings that we can make a meme to throw up on social media. There's a context here that will help us understand what is meant in these verses. If you get a letter from a loved one and you go out to the mailbox and you open it up, you're not going to take that letter and read the last sentence, and then the next week read a sentence out of the middle. No, you're going to read it from top to bottom. I suggest anyone reading these epistles especially, read them from top to bottom and study them that way to understand the context, to understand the arguments that are being set forth. The book of 2 Timothy, a prime example, it's 4 chapters, 10 minutes tops, and you will be blessed by it, I guarantee you. So let's do that. Let's look at the context, see what's happening here, and then we'll delve into the verse in question. Now, Paul is writing to his protege, if you will, Timothy, this young preacher. He is in Ephesus. He's written him a 1 Timothy, this first letter, to encourage him in his work and to give him some advice, some inspired advice, some counsel on how to deal with certain matters, certain problems, and how to organize some things in regards to worship especially. Now, in 2 Timothy, something has happened. And we find out very quickly in that first part of the first chapter that Timothy has backed away. Maybe it's the idea that Timothy burned out. But something has happened, some kind of adversity is happening that is causing Timothy to step back. So Paul begins the letter by reminding him of his mama and his grandmama, and what they taught him as he grew up. And he tells him verse 6, I remind you to stir up the gift. In other words, you get engaged back into the ministry. Stir up the gift of God. In verse 7, for God has not given us a spirit of fear, literally cowardice. You get back in the game, Timothy. And the rest of the letter is encouraging Timothy to do just that. encouraging Timothy to stay strong to the message that he is to be preaching to these individuals, encouraging them to be what God would have them to be. And so as we continue through, we see he's to be loyal to the faith and the end of chapter 1. And as chapter 2 starts out, he starts giving him examples of what he should, the example that Timothy needs to be giving to the people. And he gives the example of a soldier. You need to endure hardships like a soldier, No one engaged in war entangles himself with the affairs of this life, verse 4. Be a good soldier for Jesus. As we continue on in verse 6, be like the hardworking farmer who is working to get those crops to grow. And then he pauses and he tells him, verse 8, to remember that Jesus Christ was raised from the dead according to my gospel. Why are you doing all this? Why are you enduring the hardships? Why are you facing these adverse things? And why should you continually get back engaged in the ministry because of Jesus? Because of what Jesus has done. And in verse 9, Paul says, for which I suffer trouble as an evildoer, even to the point of chains. But the word of God is not chained. And here's one of my favorite words in Scripture in verse 10, therefore. That is a big clue. When you come across therefore, it's a connecting word. What comes next is connected to the idea of what has already been said. Therefore, I endure all things for the sake of the elect, for the sake of the church. Why? Because of what Jesus did. Because of the necessity of it, the importance of it. And so then we come to our passage of interest, which really doesn't begin in verse 13. It begins in verse 11. This is a faithful saying. Now, I want you to watch what happens here. We are going to have four conditional statements, first off. Four if statements. And then we have two parallels being made. So let's look at the if statements first. For if we died with him, we shall also live with him. Well, what does that mean? Dying with Christ. Well, this takes our minds back to Romans chapter 6, doesn't it? In Romans chapter 6, Paul is talking about the importance of dying with Christ and how that is done. In Romans chapter 6, beginning in verse 3, or do you not know that as many as were baptized into Christ Jesus were baptized into his death? And then in verse 5, he continues, for if we have been united together in the likeness of his death, certainly we also shall be in the likeness of his resurrection. And so here's his first if statement. If we have died with him, if we've been obedient to the gospel, if we've been baptized, reenacting the gospel in our conversion, the death, burial, and resurrection of Jesus, if we have been baptized with him, died with him, we shall also live with him. We'll be resurrected with him. First if statement. Second one, if we endure, okay, we've obeyed the gospel. Hardships are going to come. In fact, there is an entire book in the New Testament, the book of Hebrews, that's written specifically to encourage these Jewish Christians in particular who are on the verge of leaving Christ and going back into Judaism. And this entire book says, hey, endure, endure. And so if we endure, we shall also reign with him. Two positive if statements. The last two if statements are negative. He says, if we deny him, he will also deny us. That mirrors the words of Jesus himself. Whosoever shall confess me before men, him will I confess before my Father which is in heaven. If you deny me, I will deny you. Negative. And then a second negative if, and our last if statement, if we are faithless, he remains faithful. He cannot deny himself. If we are faithless to what? If we look at the parallels given within these four verses, or three verses, we'll find the answer to that. And we'll find the answer to our question. The first if statement, if we died with him, we shall also live with him, that's parallel to that third if statement. If we deny him, he will also deny us. If I accept the gospel, trust in the gospel, obey the gospel, I'm going to live with him. If I deny the gospel and turn away from it and deny it, reject it, he's going to reject me. He's going to deny me. First parallel. Here's our second. If we endure all the hardships that come, the temptations, the trials we're going to face as Christians, if we endure, we shall also reign with him. But if we are faithless, if we don't endure, if we don't endure, he remains faithful. Faithless to what? If I endure the hardships and remain faithful to the new covenant, then I'm going to reign with him. If I do not endure and I am faithless to the new covenant, if I break that covenant, well, what's going to happen? He remains faithful to the covenant. He's going to hold up his end, and I'm going to be eternally punished for my faithlessness. And really, the answer is found in that very last line of the verse. He cannot deny himself. What's Paul saying there? He's saying God means what he says what he means. And so when we put it back in the context, all of a sudden, we can understand exactly what Paul is trying to tell Timothy. Thank you so much for that question.
1: Now to Brother Arnold. Is Matthew 24:41 talking about a secret rapture? Brother Arnold.
2: Let's read Matthew 24 and start in verse 36 and read down to verse 42, where it says, of that day and hour, that is the day of Christ's coming, of that day and hour knoweth no man, no, not the angels of heaven, but my Father only. But as the days of Noah were, so shall also be the coming of the Son of Man. For as in the days of that were before the flood, they were eating and drinking and marrying and giving in marriage until the day that Noah entered the ark, and knew not until the flood came and took them all away, so shall also the coming of the Son of Man be. All right, now, let me hit the pause button there for a second. What was he talking about here? Well, in the days of Noah, Noah had been warning about this flood that was coming, and people pretty much turned a deaf ear to those warnings, and they just sort of carried on with what they were doing. They continued marrying and giving in marriage and eating and drinking. Life just carried on as normal right up until the day that the flood started, and the waters came for 40 days and 40 nights, and the water filled the earth up to 15 cubits above the highest mountain. So life just continued on as normal right up until the point when the day of the flood came. And the parallel is that the same will happen right up until Jesus' second coming. Life will carry on as normal. He will come as a thief in the night, so there's no indicators that would give you a warning that anything is coming. Life just carries on as normal right up until the day that he decides to come. In fact, it could very well be today for all we know. So the day he decides to come will begin as an ordinary day, just as every other day has. Now, having just said that, then he says in verse 40, two shall be in the field, one shall be taken, and the other left. Two women shall be grinding at the mill, the one shall be taken, and the other left. Watch therefore, for you know not what hour your Lord doth come. Now, it seems to me that the emphasis in that statement is more so on what they were doing at the time that the Lord came. Notice, two were in the field. That's what they would normally do on that day, is go to the field and work. That's what they did that day. And then in the middle of carrying out those normal routines, the Lord decided to come. Two women were grinding at the mill. That's what they would have done any other ordinary day. So that's what they were doing that day when the Lord came. And so life would carry on as normal right up until that point when that would take place. Now, what about this statement about one being taken and the other being left? Many folks believe that the one who's left would be left here permanently, this rapture will occur where people just sort of disappear, and others will be left behind to endure the great tribulation that was going to take place at that time. And so that these ones would be left behind permanently, at least until all of this has transpired. I do not believe the Bible teaches that, and I'll give several reasons why. As it pertains to this passage, you would say, well, it seems like what this is saying. But really, it's not unusual for a passage to emphasize what's going to happen to the faithful on the day of judgment, or the day of the Lord's coming, and not so much emphasis on what's going to happen to the unfaithful. For example, in 1 Thessalonians 4:13-18, the Bible places a lot of emphasis on how those who are faithful until the coming of the Lord will be rising up in the air to meet him in the air and to ever be with the Lord. But it doesn't really say that much about what's going to happen to the unfaithful. And even though the Bible doesn't say a great deal about that in detail, what we do know is that the unfaithful dead will be raised, John 5, 28 and 29. The unfaithful dead will be present at judgment, 2 Corinthians 5, verse 10, Revelation 20, verses 11 through 15. Even though the Bible doesn't place as much emphasis on them meeting the Lord and being with the Lord in that, they're sort of left alone, it seems, as it seems to find their way there. They will be present and they will participate. So in Matthew 24, when it talks about one being taken and one being left, one is, they're not going to be left here permanently. They're going to be present at the judgment just as everyone else will be. The fact of the matter is, the Bible makes it clear, Christ's coming will not be secretive, as the rapture suggests. Every eye is going to behold him, Revelation 1 and verse 7. It will be a loud day, as there will be the voice of the archangel and the shout of God, 1 Thessalonians 4:16. So there's nothing secretive about the Lord's coming. And furthermore, the Bible teaches that when Christ comes, he's going to destroy this earth. The elements will burn with fervent heat, and all of this will be burned up, 2 Peter 3:10 through 13. So there would be no earth left for one to remain upon permanently. And then 1 Corinthians 15:23 through 24, if we had more time, we would really dive into this passage, but we don't. But if you look at this passage, you'll see that it describes the parousia, the coming of Christ, as a day when the kingdom will be delivered up, not established, when Christ's reign will end, not begin, and then will be the end, not the beginning. So the Bible doesn't support this concept of a rapture. Thank you so much for this question.
1: Thanks to each of these brethren. They've done a great job all this month, and we really appreciate it. Recently at the Memphis School of Preaching, we had a wonderful lectureship. I want to share with you the verse which was the theme for that lectureship. It's Psalm 34 in verse 3. Oh, magnify the Lord with me, and let us exalt his name together. What a wonderful thought. And what a wonderful verse. Our God, he is alive. He loves you and cares for you. Magnify him today in your life. Thanks for watching A Bible Answer. And remember, for your Bible questions, there's always A Bible Answer.
0: We would love to hear from you, our viewers. If you have questions for A Bible Answer, or if you'd like any of the material offered on this program, please contact us at the address on the screen. 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

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If you don't, if you're enrolled in the House to House, Heart to Heart program, we'll design it for free. Did you know nearly 46% of people say a website's design is their number one criteria for determining the credibility of an organization? 33% of people say the internet was the first place where they learned about their church. 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Unless they have previous experience with the Church of Christ, they're probably just going to type church into Google Maps and look at websites for churches nearest them. 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

Welcome to LG Ministry. I'm grateful that you have joined me today to hear another lesson from God's Word. I always strive to present the truth, and I hope the lessons I preach will challenge you to grow as a Christian and will cause you to be uplifted so that you might grow closer to God. So let's dive in and discover the treasures of His teaching together. As we begin this part of our study in Proverbs, we're going to be looking at chapters 4 through 7, and I have this title, to stay away from adultery. When I was growing up, my dad taught me the basics of car repair. Thanks to the wisdom he passed down to me, I have saved a lot of money over the years because I've been able to repair several things on my own. Now, I couldn't imagine being stuck on the side of the road at night without knowing how to fix a flat. So I'm thankful that my dad has taught me these various things. One of the greatest things that we can do as parents is to pass down the wisdom our parents and others taught us, which is Solomon's point in chapter 4. Hear, my children, the instruction of a father, and give attention to no understanding, for I give you good doctrine. Do not forsake my law. When I was my father's son, tender and the only one in the sight of my mother, he also taught me and said to me, let your heart retain my words, keep my commands and live. Get wisdom, get understanding. Do not forget, nor turn away from the words of my mouth. Do not forsake her, and she will preserve you. Love her, and she will keep you. Wisdom is the principal thing. Therefore, get wisdom in all you're getting. Get understanding. Solomon is not just giving his son some advice he dreamed up one day. No, he's giving him some of the same advice his father David gave him. This great wisdom that has been passed down came from the law of God because the greatest wisdom is found within the scriptures. For example, David said the following to Solomon in 1 Chronicles 22, verse 11. Now, my son, may the Lord be with you, and may you prosper and build the house of the Lord your God as he has said to you. Only may the Lord give you wisdom and understanding and give you charge concerning Israel, that you may keep the law of the Lord your God. Then you will prosper if you take care to fulfill the statutes and judgments with which the Lord charged Moses concerning Israel. Be strong and of good courage. Do not fear nor be dismayed. As David passed his wisdom on to Solomon, Solomon passed his wisdom down to his son, and this cycle continued. This is exactly how the wisdom of the New Testament scriptures were also passed on. As Paul told Timothy, and the things that you have heard from me among many witnesses, commit these to faithful men who will be able to teach others also. 2 Timothy 2, verse number 2. In chapter 4, Solomon shares how he was taught some of the same advice that he was teaching his son about pursuing wisdom and understanding in the previous chapters. So we're not going to re-examine all these verses in chapter 4, but I do encourage you to read them on your own. However, let us examine a few of these verses, starting in Proverbs 4, verse 23. Keep your heart with all diligence, for out of it springs the issues of life. Put away from you a deceitful mouth, and put perverse lips far from you. Let your eyes look straight ahead, and your eyelids look right before you. Ponder the path of your feet, and let all your ways be established. Do not turn to the right or to the left. Remove your foot from evil. These verses speak of controlling your entire body, and the starting point is controlling your heart. When the word heart is used in Scripture, it is not talking about the blood pump in your chest. It's referring to your mind. When we gain control over our hearts, we gain control over our actions. Proverbs 23, verse 7, for as he thinks in his heart, so is he. This is why Paul tells us that we must bring every thought into captivity to the obedience of Christ, 2 Corinthians 10, verse number 5, and to set your mind on things above, not on things on the earth, Colossians 3, verse number 2. Also see Philippians 4, verses 8 through 9. If we have our minds on worldly things, then that's the path that we'll take. But if we have our mind on righteous things, then that is the path we will follow. As Jesus said in Matthew 12, verse 35, a good man out of his good treasure of his heart brings forth good things, and an evil man out of the evil treasure brings forth evil things. Mark 7, verse 21, for from within, out of the heart of men, proceeds evil thoughts, adulteries, fornications, murders, thefts,
covetousness, wickedness, deceit, lewdness, an evil eye, blasphemy, pride, foolishness. All these evil things come from within and defile a man. Once we have learned to transform our minds to the way of God, Romans 12, verse number 2, it will be much easier to keep deceit out of our mouths and to refrain from speaking perverse things. It will also be easier for us to focus on our goal of getting to heaven and avoiding being distracted by the worldly temptations. This kind of transformation of the mind cannot happen unless we are willing to do it diligently by seeking out God's wisdom daily. The more we put God's wisdom in our hearts and seek to understand it, the more we'll become like Christ. In the next three chapters, Solomon spends a lot of his time teaching his son about the importance of staying committed and satisfied with his wife, and how dangerous adultery can be. And while this advice is directed to his son, it should be followed by men and women alike. Proverbs 5, verse 1. My son, pay attention to my wisdom. Lend your ear to my understanding, that you may preserve discretion, and your lips may keep knowledge. For the lips of an immoral woman drip honey, and her mouth is smoother than oil. But in the end, she is bitter as wormwood, sharp as a two-edged sword. Her feet go down to death. Her steps lay hold of hell. Lest you ponder her path of life, her ways are unstable. You do not know them. Solomon points out how the enticement of an immoral woman can seem sweet as honey, at least at the moment. But if you allow yourselves to indulge in that sinful behavior, you'll soon find out that honey has turned out to be something bitter as wormwood. Many sins that ensnare us start out the same way. We know we shouldn't do them, but the sin seems so tempting at the time, and we become overwhelmed with the pleasure that we think it will bring. And once we give in to our fleshly desires, we realize that the pleasure is only temporary, and then we begin to realize what horrible thing we've done. And while we can be forgiven of our sinful actions, the consequences cannot be undone. Those who would continue in the sin of adultery will find themselves spending eternity in hell. You know, this idea of a two-edged sword is that no matter what one does, if he indulges in adultery, he will get cut. Since the sword is so sharp, he will not know how deep the cut is or how much damage has been done. So the best advice is to stay far away from that two-edged sword. Proverbs 5, verse 7. Therefore, hear me now, my children, and do not depart from the words of my mouth. Remove your way far from her, and do not go near the door of her house, lest you give your honor to others and your years to the cruel one. Lest aliens be filled with your wealth, and your labors go to the house of a foreigner, and you mourn at last when your flesh and your body are consumed, and say, how have I hated instruction, and my heart despised correction? I have not obeyed the voice of my teachers, nor inclined my ear to those who instructed me. I was on the verge of total ruin in the midst of the assembly and congregation. Solomon lets us know that his advice is for all his sons. Again, the idea is to stay away from such immoral women so the temptation can be avoided. He points out how engaging in this sinful behavior can ruin our lives and cause us to be consumed by wretched sin. Nothing ever good comes from adultery. Proverbs 5, verse 15. Drink water from your own cistern and running water from your own well. Should your fountains be dispersed abroad, streams of water in the streets, lest they be of your own and not for strangers with you. Let your fountain be blessed and rejoice with the wife of your youth. As a loving deer and a graceful doe, let her breast satisfy you at all times and always be enraptured with her love. For why should you, my son, be enraptured by an immoral woman and be embraced in the arms of a seductress? Solomon is creating an image in our mind to help us to see the importance of remaining faithful to our mates. God created man and woman to be joined and to remain in that union forever. We are to enjoy each other's company and allow ourselves to satisfy each other. When we love each other, as we should, there should never be a reason for us to look outside our marriage to fulfill some unmet need. The love we have for each other should

verses 1 through 14. Those who continue to live for sin will remain trapped by their sin, which will cause them to miss out on heaven. This is why it's imperative for us to listen to the instruction of God's word and to change our ways while there's still time. In chapter 6, Solomon gives some more great advice. Proverbs 6, verse 1. My son, if you become surety for your friend, if you have shaken hands in pledge for a stranger, you are snared by the words of your mouth. You are taken by the words of your mouth. So do this, my son, and deliver yourself, for you have come into the hand of your friend. Go and humble yourself, plead with your friend. Give no sleep to your eyes, nor slumber to your eyelids. Deliver yourself like a gazelle from the hand of the hunter, and like a bird from the hand of the fowler. Solomon is warning his son about becoming a cosigner for a friend or a stranger. This was especially dangerous during the ancient times because it could cause the cosigner to end up in poverty and he'd have to pay the debt. And even though it's not as risky as it was in the ancient days for someone to do this today, you still have to be very careful about cosigning with someone because if that person decides not to pay, the cosigner must pay the debt. Now, Solomon didn't want his son to get caught up in a situation like this, and if he did, he urged him to try to undo it as fast as possible before he regretted it. Next, Solomon teaches his son not to be lazy in verses 6 through 11. He describes a wicked man in verses 12 through 15, and he tells him about seven things the Lord hates in verses 16 through 19. Now, we'll be looking at these topics in more detail in future lessons. Starting in verse 20, Solomon continues the topic of adultery. My son, keep your father's command and do not forsake the law of your mother. Bind them continually upon your heart. Tie them around your neck. When you roam, they will lead you. When you sleep, they will keep you. And when you awake, they will speak with you. For the commandment is a lamp and the law a light. Reproofs of instruction are the way of life, to keep you from the evil woman, from the flattering tongue of a seductress. Do not lust after her beauty in your heart, nor let her allure you with her eyelids. For by means of a harlot, a man is reduced to a crust of bread, and an adulteress will prey upon his precious life. Solomon is stressing the idea of obeying your parents and keeping the wisdom they give you close to your heart. To bind the law upon your heart or tie it around your neck is the same because when we tie something around our necks, that object will rest close to our hearts. And then we'll be able to keep the law of God that we learn from our parents. And we'll be able to keep that in our hearts, whether we are awake or whether we are asleep. When we keep God's word in our hearts, it will always be like a shining light that leads us to the path of righteousness and will keep us from falling prey to the evil way that resides in darkness. When a young man makes God's word part of his daily life, he will have the ability to ignore the flattering tongue of an immoral woman, and he will be able to resist her outer beauty. Proverbs 6, verse 26. For by means of a harlot, a man is reduced to a crust of bread, and an adulteress will prey upon his precious life. That's from the New King James Version. Proverbs 6, verse 26, from the English Standard Version reads this way, for the price of a prostitute is only a loaf of bread, but a married woman hunts down a precious life. Now, there are a couple of different renderings of verse 26, but the main idea is that the prostitute will cost one the price of a loaf of bread and make a man as worthless as a loaf of bread compared to how much more it costs you or how much more worthless you will become if you commit adultery with your neighbor's wife. Not only is it more dangerous, but she can use the threat of her husband to control the man. Of course, both situations are wrong and should be avoided. Proverbs 6, verse 27. Can a man take fire to his bosom and his clothes not be burned? Can one walk on hot coals and his feet not be seared? So is he who goes into his neighbor's wife. Whoever touches her shall not be innocent. Simply put, if a person commits adultery with his neighbor's wife, he is going to get burned. Proverbs 6, verse 30. People do not despise a thief if he steals to satisfy himself when he is starving. Yet when he is found, he must restore sevenfold. He may have to give up all the substance of his house.
Whoever can

commits adultery with a woman lacks understanding. He who does so destroys his own soul. Wounds and dishonor he will get, and his reproach will not be wiped away. For jealousy is a husband's fury. Therefore he will not spare in the day of vengeance. He will accept no recompense, nor will he be appeased, though you give him many gifts. You know, it's one thing to steal something from someone, but to violate your mate not only breaks the law of God, it also breaks the sacred bond between the husband and wife. Those guilty of adultery under the Old Testament would be stoned to death, Leviticus 20, verse number 10. A thief can repay what he has taken, but the adulterer cannot repay what he has done. No gift will appease the husband who was cheated on, and the same would be true if it were the woman who was cheated on. Under the New Testament, we no longer have a law to put adulterers to death by stoning. However, there have been many jealous husbands and wives who could not handle their mate's adulterous acts, who have taken the law into their own hands, and they murdered their mates and all parties involved. So the immediate danger of adultery is real, and the eternal consequences are not worth living a life of adultery. Now, Solomon is still not finished driving his point home, because one more time, he teaches his son to keep his commandments so that he stays away from immoral women, Proverbs 7, verses 1 through 5. Then Solomon gives his son an example of what can happen if he doesn't stay away from immoral women, Proverbs 7, verse 6. For at the window of my house I looked through my lattice and saw among the simple, I perceived among the youths a young man devoid of understanding, passing along the street near her corner. And he took the path to her house, in the twilight, in the evening, in the black and dark night. And there a woman met him with the attire of a harlot and a crafty heart. She was loud and rebellious. Her feet would not stay at home. At times she was outside, at times in the open square, lurking at every corner. She caught him and kissed him with an impudent face. She said to him, I have peace offerings with me. Today I have paid my vows. So I come out to meet you, diligently to seek your face, and I have found you. I have spread my bed with tapestry, colored coverings of Egyptian linen. I have perfumed my bed with myrrh, alloys, and cinnamon. Come, let us take our fill of love until morning. Let us delight ourselves with love, for my husband is not at home. He has gone on a long journey. He has taken a bag of money with him and will come home on the appointed day. With her enticing speech, she caused him to yield. With her flattering lips, she seduced him. Immediately he went after her, as an ox goes to the slaughter, or as a fool to the correction of the stocks, till an arrow struck his liver. As a bird hastens to the snare, he did not know it would cost his life. Solomon tells his son the story to show him why he has been adamant about teaching him to stay away from immoral women. He wants him to learn from this young man's mistake so that he doesn't repeat it. Solomon concludes his thought by saying this in verse 24, Now therefore listen to me, my children. Pay attention to the words of my mouth. Do not let your heart turn aside to her ways. Do not stray into her paths. For she has cast down many wounded, and all who were slain by her were strong men. Her house is the way of hell, descending to the chambers of death. Now it'd be hard for anyone to read these chapters and not see the urgency to bind the law of God to our hearts so that we can stay far from sin in general. However, staying away from adultery was the main sin being stressed because of the immediate and everlasting danger it could cause. While this advice, as again, was written with a young man in mind, it's also great advice for all men and women alike. I cannot stress it enough. We must take time out of our busy lives to pass down the wisdom we were taught by our parents to our children. We cannot be lazy as parents and keep all that wisdom to ourselves. Our goal should be to educate our children so that they will be prepared to face the world and to know how to live in it while remaining faithful to God. We must stress the importance of choosing a mate for life and how we should always work out the problems in our marriages instead of just running away from them. Since we live in a society whose morals continue on a downward spiral and promote fornication as being nothing more than something fun to do, let us do our best
to combat false teachings like these by encouraging our children to bind the law of God in their hearts. And that is the best thing that we can do. That's the best advice I can give, is for you to pass that down and make sure that you are feeding yourself with God's Word, that you're taking in the wisdom from it, and that you're growing from it as well. I appreciate you listening to my lesson, and I hope you found it to be biblical, and I hope it challenged you in some way. I would even be happy if it just made you think about your life or about God. I think it's important that we listen to and study God's Word as often as we can. Now, one thing I want to make clear is that I don't want you to treat my Word as if it's the Word of God. I say this because I'm just a man. However, I will always do my best to study God's Word and to teach the truth. But I can make mistakes just like anyone else can. So always go to God's Word to confirm what I'm teaching. We all need to be good Bereans. If you find that I'm preaching something wrong, please let me know and be ready to show me from Scripture where I got it wrong. Because as a teacher of God, I know that I'll be judged with a harsher judgment by God, James 3, verse number 1. I would also greatly appreciate it if you would tell people about LG Ministry. You can find all my videos on YouTube. Just search by my name or search by LG Ministry, and you should easily find the channel. Or you can go to lgministry.org. Our lessons are seen by people all over the world, so I hope you'll continue to watch our program and pray that we'll be able to plant God's Word for many years to come.

0: people continued listening to his sermon, and they interrupted Peter, and they said, "What shall we do?" Now, Peter has already said, whoever calls on the name of the Lord will be saved. In essence, they are saying, explain that. What do we need to do? In Acts 2:38, Peter says, let every one of you repent and be baptized in the name of Jesus Christ for the remission of sins. We need to let the Bible define its own terms. Mm-hmm. People hear the idea, whosoever shall call upon the name, oh, that must mean prayer, call upon the name of the Lord. That's not the way the Bible defines it.
1: No, and if you think Acts 22:16, I just say, please, if you disagree with us, go study that verse. Paul's already prayed for 3 days, and yet Ananias says, arise, be baptized, and wash away your sins, calling on the name of the Lord. So Ananias gives us through the inspiration of the Holy Spirit, and Paul is speaking. He's saying, look, calling on the name of the Lord is not prayer, because he hasn't done it yet. Right. Calling on the name of the Lord is arising and being baptized, and that's how you wash away your sins.
0: Absolutely.
2: Mercury is the smallest planet in our solar system. In many ways, it appears similar to our nightly companion, the Moon. Visually, Mercury has a rocky body, heavily cratered, and it lacks any visible atmosphere, which is strikingly similar to our Moon. But Mercury is a planet of extremes, existing in its own unique place in our solar system. Being the innermost planet in the solar system, Mercury orbits at an average distance of 37 million miles from the Sun. At this distance, Mercury has the largest orbital speed of any planet, racing around the Sun at an average speed of over 105,000 miles per hour. Earth, in comparison, moves at a speed of about 65,000 miles per hour. With a much smaller orbit than Earth, Mercury completes one full orbit around the Sun in only 88 days. As Mercury travels around the Sun, it also spins on its axis, like Earth does. However, Mercury has a stable resonance between its orbital speed and its rotation speed. This spin-orbit resonance means that Mercury's orbit and rotation have a fixed relationship, resulting in Mercury spinning on its axis 3 times for every 2 trips around the Sun. This interesting scenario means that although Mercury completes one spin rotation on its axis in 59 days, it actually takes 176 days to complete one solar cycle from sunrise to the next sunrise. This results in one solar day on Mercury actually lasting 2 Mercury years. While this extreme situation of days being longer than years is fine for the barren world of Mercury, it would be completely disastrous for life on Earth. Now, another extreme consequence of being so close to the Sun is that Mercury receives about 7 times the intensity of sunlight and solar radiation than Earth does at our distance. The intense levels of sunlight, compounded by the extreme lengths of daytime and nighttime, cause some of the most drastic temperature differences in all the solar system. The temperature reaches a blistering 840 degrees Fahrenheit on the daytime side, yet at the same time on the nighttime side, the temperature is a frigid minus 275 degrees Fahrenheit. Along with the intensity of sunlight, Mercury's proximity to the Sun also means that it is bathed in the intense radiation and high energy particles that are streaming out from the Sun in the solar wind. Without the protection of a thick ozone layer or ionosphere, and having only an extremely weak magnetic field, Mercury is assaulted with levels of radiation that would eradicate any life. Once thought to be a completely barren and boring world, Mercury has shown that it still holds some amazing wonders of its own. For example, the possibility of a hot, molten interior and the persistence of a thin atmosphere restrict theories of any long evolutionary age to its history. When we look at Mercury, we see a unique planet existing in its own stable role in our solar system, characterized by planetary extremes. As one of the hottest places in our solar system, the day is hotter than the inside of an oven and the night colder than any place on Earth. The atmosphere on Mercury is by far the thinnest of any planet, barely measurable above the vacuum of space. with essentially no atmosphere, no water, and no way to escape the extreme hot and cold, Mercury could not sustain human life. God did not design Mercury to be our nurturing home, but He did with Earth.

The Dayspring from on high hath visited us to give light unto them that sit in darkness and in the shadow of death, to guide our feet into the way of peace. Dayspring is an effort to be in touch with good people who love God and who believe that the Bible is His Word.

0: Dayspring is brought to you by your neighbors from Churches of Christ in this area. And now, visit with us as we draw near to God.
1: Thank you for coming our way. We enjoy the time we spend together with you, and it's so good to know that people like you love the Bible. I invite you to turn with me to the 5th chapter of Romans. We'll read a text there and then build our thoughts on that text. In Romans chapter 5, beginning at verse 12, here's what that marvelous text says. Wherefore, as by one man sin entered into the world, and death by sin, so death passed upon all men, for that all have sinned. For until the law, sin was in the world, but sin is not imputed when there is no law. Nevertheless, death reigned from Adam to Moses, even over them that had not sinned, after the similitude of Adam's transgression, who is the figure of him that was to come. Those three verses from Romans chapter 5 will be a good place for us to start. First of all, as we read those challenging verses, this one thing stands out. Adam's sin back in the garden. Adam's sin caused all of us to die. Physical death, not spiritual death, but physical death. Because of his sin, the whole human family now faces its mortality. I shall die, you shall die, we all die unless the Lord comes back first. Genesis 3, verse 19, the record says, God speaking to Adam after he'd sinned, in the sweat of thy face shalt thou eat bread till thou return to the ground. For dust thou art, and unto dust shalt thou return. Adam, you're mortal. Up until this time, you've had the tree of life, and the fruit on that tree enabled you to overcome your mortality. But now, with your sin, that tree is being withheld from you, as well as everybody, and you're now facing your mortality. You're going to die. And we inherited that penalty from Adam. Not spiritual death. We die spiritually because of our own sins. But we die physically because of what Adam did. Thus, Job chapter 14, verse 1, Job said, man that is born of woman is of a very few days and full of trouble. He comes forth as a flower and is cut down. He flees as a shadow and continues not. Man is of a few days. That's what Job said. Job said that by inspiration. Our lives here are temporary. We're all going to leave this world through the door of death, physical death. The time will come when our heart will stop beating, our lungs will stop working, and we shall die. The 90th Psalm, verse 10, David wrote, the days of our years are 70. If by reason of strength they be 80, yet is their strength labor and sorrow. It is soon cut off, and we fly away. In David's day, life expectancy was 70. That's 70 years old. Not much different to what it is now. If a person enjoys extra time and lives to be 80, well, that's not unexpected, and that happens even in our day. Life expectancy then and life expectancy now are comparable. But we're all going to die. And when that time comes, we'll fly away. Hebrews 9 and verse 27 in the New Testament, the author said, "And as it is appointed unto man once to die, and after that the judgment, so also was Christ once offered to bear the sins of many. It's appointed unto you and to me to die one time." Physically, we're going to die. Why am I going to die? I'm going to die because Adam sinned. And God took the tree of life out of the world. And Adam was mortal to start with. God made him mortal, but enabled him to overcome his mortality by giving him that tree, the tree of life. Now, he warned Adam, when you eat the fruit on this other tree, that day you will die. So things have changed dramatically. This world is filled with death. The inevitable thing is that we're mortals. We're not only going to die, but as the result of our mortality, we will suffer other consequences while we're still alive. Suffering, pain, disappointments, heartaches, and all that goes along with being human. As Job said, we're of a few days and very full of trouble. And as David said, we're filled with sorrow before we fly away. We face physical death and all that goes with it. But now here's the other side of that. What Adam caused that brings about physical death, Christ has fixed. We no longer need dread dying to never live again, because Christ came to fix that problem. Over in the book of 1 Corinthians, chapter 15, verse 21, the record says, "For since by man came death," that's Adam, his sin caused physical death, "by man came also the resurrection of the dead." Going to be brought back to life. "For as in Adam all die, even so in Christ shall all be made alive." Christ is going to return one day, and he will raise everybody from the grave. Our bodies will live again. They will not stay dead. John 5, verse 38, "The hour is coming in which all that are in the grave shall hear his voice and come forth. They that have done good unto the resurrection of life, and they that have done evil unto the resurrection of damnation." I'm a dying man. I shall die. My heart will stop. My lungs will stop. My whole physical existence will shut down. But Christ has fixed that. He's going to bring me back, and I will live again. "As in Adam all die, so in Christ shall all be made alive. By man came also the resurrection of the dead." Well, to people who are Christians, that's great news. To people who are not Christians, that's the worst news they could receive. Perhaps such a person could say, "I'd rather stay dead. than to come back to life and face the judgment, and then be consigned to hell through all eternity. Let me stay dead. And many religious people come up with theories that help promote that kind of an idea. But if the Bible is true, Christ is going to give physical life back to everybody. That is, we shall be raised from the dead. Now there's an interesting two-word phrase in this chapter, Romans chapter 5. There's an interesting phrase in that chapter that runs throughout it. Listen to this phrase in verse 9 of Romans chapter 5. Much more then, being now justified by his blood, we shall be saved from wrath through him. Much more. That phrase occurs again in the next verse, verse 10. For if when we were enemies, we were reconciled to God by the death of his Son, much more, being reconciled, we shall be saved by his life. Much more. Much more. In the same fifth chapter of Romans, at verse 15, but not as the offense, so also is the free gift. For if through the offense of one many be dead, much more the grace of God, the gift by grace, which is by one man, Jesus Christ, has abounded unto many. In Adam, the one who committed the offense, Adam died, the whole human race faces death, but Christ cured that, and much more. You'll notice those two words in that verse 15, much more than just being brought back to life. Much more than that is at stake. Down at verse 17 in this chapter, Paul wrote, for if by one man's offense death reigned by one, much more, they which receive abundance of grace and of the gift of righteousness shall reign in life by one, Jesus Christ. Much, much more than just being brought back from the dead. Much more than that. We'll reign in life. Things get better and better after we've been raised from the dead. Verse 20 in this chapter, that same phrase occurs again. Moreover, the law entered that the offense might abound. But where sin abounded, grace did much more abound. Here seems to be the picture with part of that, at least. Christ is going to bring us back from the grave. Well, that's good news. Our existence doesn't end when we die physically. On the other hand, there's much more to it than just a resurrection from the dead. On the other side of that, there's that wonderful place called heaven. 1 Peter chapter 1 at verse 3. Blessed be the God and Father of our Lord Jesus Christ, who according to his abundant mercy has begotten us again unto a lively hope by the resurrection of Jesus Christ from the dead, to an inheritance incorruptible and undefiled, reserved in heaven for you. It gets much better. Not just being brought back to life, but in addition to that, an eternity with God in heaven. And as John pointed out for us, it's going to be perfect there. I saw a new heaven and a new earth, for the first heaven and the first earth were passed away, and there was no more sea. I, John, saw the holy city, New Jerusalem, coming down from God out of heaven, prepared as a bride adorned for her husband. And I heard a great voice out of heaven saying, Behold, the tabernacle of God is with men, and he will dwell with them, and they shall be his people, and God himself shall be with them and be their God. And God shall wipe away all tears from their eyes. There shall be no more death, neither sorrow nor crying, neither shall there be any more pain, for the former things are passed away. That beautiful description of the home of the soul makes it all worthwhile. But please be impressed with this. If Jesus does not bring us back from the dead, then we can't go to heaven. That wonderful place called heaven, where everything is right, perfect, where things that afflict us here exist no longer. No hospitals, no cemeteries, no funeral homes, no police departments. All of that's gone. It is a day of wonderful bliss that never ends. And it's all made possible because Jesus has promised to raise us from the dead, to extend our existence beyond the grave. What a great, great thought that is. So, death reigns, is what our text says. Death reigns. Ecclesiastes 12 and verse 7. Solomon wrote, Then shall the dust return to the earth as it was. The spirit shall return unto God who gave it. At that time, our bodies will go back to the dust. Our bodies will decompose. But God will raise them from the dead nonetheless. James chapter 2 and verse 26 says, As the body without the spirit is dead, so faith without works is dead also. When my spirit leaves my body's dead. There's no life in it. My heart no longer works. My lungs no longer function. Nothing is working about my body. Physically, it's dead. It's appointed unto man once to die. Now, with that thought in mind, there are unpleasant things that go with being mortal. Obviously, pain is one of them. Suffering is one of them. Disappointment, heartache, so many things that afflict us because we're mortal. And we can thank Adam for that, because Adam brought his mortality on all of us when he sinned in partaking of that forbidden fruit in the Garden of Eden. Now, let's go back and read verse 12 again in our text in Romans chapter 5 and at verse 12. Paul wrote, Wherefore, as by one man, sin entered the world. Well, that one man, of course, was Adam. And even though Eve was the first one to partake of that forbidden fruit, it was Adam's fault. Adam was given credit for it. God held Adam accountable. And so the text says, Wherefore, as by one man's sin entered into the world. And death by sin. Physical death. Physical death came into the world because of Adam's sin. And so, death passed upon all men, for all have sinned. That's a tricky phrase. Death passed on all men, that'd include you and me and everybody else, for all have sinned. Don't misunderstand. You and I will not die physically because of our own sins. we all sinned in Adam, in the sense that we gained the penalty for Adam's sin, which was physical death. So in Adam we all sinned. That is, we partook of his sin and the penalty that went with it. By one man, sin entered the world, and death by sin, and so death passed on all men. Everybody dies, because through Adam we inherited his penalty. Our body's mortal, just like Adam's body was mortal. Death by sin. We all reap the consequences of it. Back in Genesis chapter 2, when Adam was still in the garden, at verse 15, the Lord took the man and put him in the garden of Eden to dress it and to keep it. And the Lord God commanded the man, saying, of every tree of the garden thou mayest freely eat, but of the tree of the knowledge of good and evil thou shalt not eat of it. For in the day that thou eatest thereof, thou shalt surely die. Die how? Die physically. We're all going to die physically because of Adam, not because of our own sins. Otherwise, we'd be hard-pressed to explain why babies die. Babies are innocent. They have no sin. They've never sinned. They're pure and clean and innocent. And yet we know that from time to time babies die. Not because of their sins, but because of Adam's sin. Because death passed on all men. The same thing would be true with people who are mentally incompetent, who are thus not responsible. They die also. Not because of their sins, they're incapable of sinning, but because of Adam's sin. And so in our text, the Bible says, for until the law, sin was in the world. But sin is not imputed where there is no law. The law given by Moses came along 2,500 years later. 2,500 years. Until the law came, sin was in the world. But sin is not charged where there is no law. And I get this. During all of those 2,500 years, God never did give that law to anybody else. He gave it to Adam. When you eat the fruit on that tree, you're going to die. He didn't give that law to you or to me or anybody else. In fact, the tree of the knowledge of good and evil is not available to us today to eat of it, even if we wanted to. So sin is not imputed where there is no law. There's no law like Adam had, so we can't break it. And we will not die that penalty because we broke that law, but because Adam broke that law. Listen to what the text says. The text says, at verse 13, until the law, sin was in the world, but sin is not imputed where there is no law. Listen next. Nevertheless, death reigned, ruled from Adam to Moses, even over them that had not sinned after the similitude of Adam's transgression. People kept on dying. Every generation, people died. Not because they broke that law, but because Adam broke it. Every generation met death, not because of their own sins, but because of Adam's sin. As in Adam, all die. Even so in Christ shall all be made alive. So that's that very interesting text. And you and I have to look forward to dying physically. But Jesus has promised, the New Testament promises, that we will be raised from the dead. And as proof of that, to verify it, Christ himself was raised from the dead. The first fruits, Paul said, of them that slept. You and I will follow in that resurrection. which is great news, because that's the only way we can go to heaven. On the other hand, it's bad news if we haven't prepared to go to heaven. We then will have the other option, which is to go to a devil's hell and live there. Death reigned from Adam to Moses, 2,500 years. Not because those generations sinned and broke that law, because that law wasn't given to them. They couldn't break it. But because Adam broke it, we all die physically. This text does not teach total depravity. It teaches that we all die physically because of Adam's mistake. It's a great passage of Scripture. We need to think seriously about the hour of our death and what comes after. We'll be brought back from the dead to face our Lord in judgment. Thank you for being our guest today. Until the next time, may the goodness of God be yours in full measure.
0: 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May the peace of God rule in your hearts. And may the light of Christ brighten heaven's way.
2: When did the Apostle Paul have his sins forgiven? In Acts chapter 9, Jesus appeared to Paul and said, "You will be told what you must do." Paul was so scared, he didn't eat, he didn't drink, he prayed for 3 days. Now, what would you be praying for if you'd been killing Christians? I would pray, "Lord, please forgive me." Yet after praying for 3 days, he wasn't saved yet. He was told, "Why are you waiting? Arise and be baptized and wash away your sins, calling on the name of the Lord." And now, I have the same question for you. Why are you waiting?

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I'll be your host for today's program on Churches of Christ Are Known for Teaching on Baptism. I'm very happy to come to you in this way. I've been preaching the gospel for many years, and I've enjoyed many wonderful years with the church at Tiftonia in Lookout Valley. 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And we'd like to invite you to come and be with us at your convenience. 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It's TiftoniaChurchOfChrist.com. And there you'll find not only service times and directions, but also there are printed Bible articles and audio and video lessons like this one for you to take a look at. Also, another thing about the website I'd like to mention is there's a place there if you'd like to send us an email, if you'd like to communicate with us about anything we're teaching here on the program, or if you'd like to have a question answered or a subject discussed, please feel free to submit that information through the website, and I'll be very glad to take it up and study it on the air. So thank you for being with us today. We really appreciate the time you're investing in our study today, and it's a privilege for me to get to speak to you in this way. In regard to our subject, Churches of Christ are known for. Churches of Christ are known for several things that set us apart from the religious world around us. There are a variety of things. Churches of Christ are known for not being a denomination. Churches of Christ are known, many people know us for not using instrumental music in the services of the church. And we've discussed that topic on the programs. One of the things that the Churches of Christ are known for, and I think you'll find this consistent wherever you live, is that Churches of Christ are known for teaching on baptism. Now, why do we say that? Well, there are some churches that never broach the subject. They may not speak on it for weeks or even months. Some seemingly never teach on the topic of baptism. Yet Churches of Christ are known for teaching on baptism. Why is it that we're known for teaching on baptism? I'd like to give you at the end of the program today three reasons why the subject receives such prominent attention both in our Bible and among Churches of Christ. I'll reserve that for the end of the program. Three important reasons why there's so much teaching on baptism in the Churches of Christ. But as we begin today, let's just take the Bible and study the subject together a little bit and see what the New Testament says about baptism. The first thing I'd like to notice with you is that our Lord Jesus Christ had a forerunner that preceded him in preparing the way for his personal ministry during his lifetime here on earth. And that was his cousin, John, who came to be known as John the Baptist. And the reason for that is he was baptizing people to prepare them spiritually to receive the teaching and life of Jesus Christ, the Son of God. In order to get a flavor of what he was doing, I'd like to call your attention to Matthew chapter 3, and we'd like to look at verses 1 through 6, because here you have John, of whom it was prophesied in the Old Testament book of Isaiah, 740 years before Christ in Isaiah 40, that there would be one who would come and prepare the way for Christ. The way Isaiah spoke of it was, he would make a highway in the desert for our God. You know, plodding through sand is tedious, slow business. But a highway in the desert is rapid approach. And that's what John was doing, by providing people the mindset they needed spiritually to understand who Jesus was and what his ministry was about. And the way that he did that is described here in Matthew 3, 1 through 6. Let me read these passages with you. In those days came John the Baptist preaching in the wilderness of Judea and saying, "Repent ye, for the kingdom of heaven is at hand. For this is he that was spoken of by the prophet Isaiah, saying, the voice of one crying in the wilderness, prepare ye the way of the Lord, make his path straight." And the same John had his raiment of camel's hair and a leathern girdle about his loins, and his meat was locusts and wild honey. Then went out to him Jerusalem and all Judea and all the region round about Jordan, and were baptized of him in Jordan, confessing their sins. A couple of observations about this text. Notice that John is preaching. He's not preaching in the city, but in the wilderness. And the people are leaving the city of Jerusalem and the suburbs and going down into the Jordan River Valley. The Jordan River is a narrow winding river that flows from the Sea of Galilee southward and empties out into the Dead Sea, as you know.
But the Jordan River Basin stretches some 14 miles across the Jordan River. It is low and muggy, and in the summertime, very uncomfortable. That was John's pulpit. That's where he preached. And the people had heard him with his strange dress, camel's hair, and a leather girdle about his loins, strange diet, eating locusts and wild honey. And they went out to see what that was about. And so here John is influencing these people as they go down into the Jordan River Basin and hear him preach. The Bible tells us that Jerusalem, all Judea, and all the region round about Jordan went down there to hear him. You know, that's a lot of people. And as they went out to hear him preach, Matthew tells us they were baptized of him in Jordan, confessing their sins. Now, I want to notice with you that baptism in the New Testament has a connection with the forgiveness of sins, because John was baptizing these people for the remission of their sins. Mark 1 verse 4. Luke had said and recorded in Luke 1 verse 77 that John was giving the people a knowledge of salvation by the remission of their sins. How was he doing that? Well, he was reminding them of their misdeeds and telling them they needed to have a change of attitude about that if they were ever going to be pleasing to God. The Bible word is repentance. That's what he preached. And then, in order to give them a knowledge of salvation that they could be freed or loosed from their sins, he would baptize them. The word baptize means to plunge, dip, or immerse. It never means to sprinkle or pour. John was baptizing them in the Jordan River. Again, so many people, Jerusalem, Judea, all the region round about Jordan. So that's a lot of people. Notice that when we begin reading our New Testament, we come to the third chapter of it, and that's where we hear discussion about baptism, right at the beginning. Also, I think something that is helpful to know is that our Lord Jesus Christ made and baptized more disciples than John did. So let me give you that text, because it is a little known Bible text. It's found in John chapter 4, starting with verse 1. When therefore the Lord knew how the Pharisees had heard that Jesus made and baptized more disciples than John, though Jesus himself baptized not, but his disciples, he left Judea and departed again into Galilee. Jesus made and baptized more disciples than John. Here's a comparative analysis of the two verses, Matthew 3 and John 4. In Matthew 3, the number of people being baptized is not specifically stated. They didn't take a census. But there's a general statement that all of Jerusalem and Judea and the region round about Jordan went down to the river to hear John preached and were baptized of him. Then I think it would be admitted that that's a lot of people. But now then, comparatively, the Apostle John says, Jesus made and baptized more disciples than John. Now there's a parenthetical statement that follows there in verse 2, which says, though Jesus himself baptized not, but his disciples. That is not to say Jesus wasn't for baptism or the teaching on baptism, but it means that he physically did not do the baptizing, but rather his disciples did. So Jesus is involved in baptizing people, and it is attributed to him that more people were baptized by Jesus than were baptized by John, who had the moniker John the Baptist. And with that in mind, notice that comparison. There's a lot of baptism that is taking place, and we're just beginning to read the New Testament accounts. As you know, later in the Gospel accounts, in Matthew chapter 28, we have the Great Commission. And the Great Commission of our Lord involves baptism. In this text, Jesus is sending his disciples out into the world, instructing them in Mark, go into all the world. Instructing them in Matthew, go ye therefore and teach all nations. Everyone is to be a subject and an appropriate candidate for the teaching that would take place in the Great Commission. I like to note that the Great Commission is contrasted with the limited commission of Matthew 10. And in what way is it contrasted? The limited commission in Matthew, the 10th chapter, is the gospel going to none but the Jews alone. Now then, in the Great Commission, we find the gospel is going to all the world. Everyone now is an appropriate subject to hear the gospel of Jesus Christ under the Great Commission. Let's notice what is said by our Lord. Matthew 28,
verse 18. All power or authority is given unto me in heaven and in earth, Jesus said. Go ye therefore and teach all nations, baptizing them in the name of the Father and of the Son and of the Holy Ghost, teaching them to observe all things whatsoever I have commanded you, and lo, I am with you alway, even to the end of the world. Amen. A few observations.

is established. And now then, those people were not baptized into any name because Paul specifically asked them that question. Under what then were you baptized? And they said, under John's baptism. And he indicated, you need to be baptized in the name of the Lord. To be baptized in the name of the Lord is to be baptized by his authority, Matthew 28:18, which is to be baptized in the name of the sacred three of Father, Son, and Holy Spirit, verse 19. So the baptism of the Great Commission was in the name of Christ. But also notice the intention of Christ is to see this teaching promulgated from person to person, from country to country, from generation to generation, from century to century. Because he said, teaching them to observe all things whatsoever I've commanded you. So if they go out and teach people to be baptized in the name of the Father, Son, and Holy Spirit, once taught, they are to teach that same thing to other people. And the intention is like links in a strong chain down through the centuries that it would be taught from person to person, generation to generation, throughout the centuries. That, I think, is punctuated in the last words of Matthew's gospel when Jesus said, "Lo, I am with you always, even to the end of the world. Amen." So it shows that this teaching was not something temporary or contemporary with the time of Jesus Christ, but rather it was something that was intended to be a permanent feature of being a disciple of the Son of God. That's why in churches of Christ today, we teach on baptism and are known for doing that. Well, you might wonder why the other churches don't. I don't know why they don't, other than the fact that they're missing the point of the gospel of Christ. It is Jesus with all authority who told us to do that. So when we teach on baptism, we're doing so with the authority of Christ. To fail to enact that authority causes one to be responsible to him. So here you have then, at the beginning of the gospel accounts, all the baptizing that is being done by John the Baptist as he prepares the hearts and minds of the people. And then we found in John 4 that Jesus came along baptizing more disciples than John did. And now then, after his death, burial, and resurrection, Jesus Christ is instructing his disciples, his followers. All of his followers have this central command to go teach people and to baptize them. So you'll see the prominent place of baptism in the gospel accounts. Now, I'd also like to note for you that the book of Acts, this is a change of pace, a change of the subject. In the book of Acts, we have new subject material. What we have here is the establishment and the expansion of the church of Christ. Our Lord Jesus Christ promised to build his church in Matthew 16:18, and it would be built upon the bedrock foundation that Jesus Christ is the Son of God. Peter had just said, "Thou art the Christ, the Son of the living God," in verse 16 of Matthew 16. And Jesus said, "Upon this rock I will build my church." His church is his kingdom. The church begins to be built in the second chapter of the book of Acts. Now I want you to notice something about the book of Acts. It is clearly about this church Jesus said he would build. He's going to build it by reigning from God's right hand. He was exalted to the right hand of the majesty on high when he ascended up to heaven. Acts 1 verses 9 through 11. There he reigns as king over his kingdom. Hebrews chapter 12, verse 1 and 2, and verse 22 and 28. Also, I want you to notice that it is the apostles of Jesus Christ, who are now empowered with the Holy Spirit sent to them by Jesus, that are preaching the gospel. And in the second chapter of the book of Acts, look what happens. The first time the church is presented as an existing reality is in Acts chapter 2. And here we find Peter preaching the gospel along with the other apostles. He is preaching the gospel to the very same people responsible for crucifying Christ. When those Jews heard about that, and there were devout Jews out of every nation under heaven who had come together to worship under the Old Testament arrangement, but now then they had heard the sound as of a rushing mighty wind, and they're being assembled together in the temple area. And they are confounded because they're hearing the apostles speak in the language of their upbringing. And the listing of the nations is given in verse 9 and through verse 11. And the apostle Peter sets out to convince them,
then you folks are guilty.

guilty of having crucified the Christ. Well, some of them are like you and I would very possibly be had we been guilty of that. They cried out, "Men and brethren, what shall we do?" Then Peter said unto them, "Repent and be baptized, every one of you, in the name of Jesus Christ for the remission of sins, and ye shall receive the gift of the Holy Ghost." Now Christ had commissioned these apostles and disciples to teach baptism. And now we're finding that it is the solution to the problem of those guilty of crucifying the Son of God. They are to turn from that act, to be sorry for it, but not only to be sorry, but to have a change of mind that will be brought out into a change of the life. True Bible repentance. With that repentance, they were also to couple that with baptism. Baptism for the remission of sins, in order to receive the remission of their sins, to get forgiveness of sins, they were to be baptized. The Bible tells us those who gladly received His word were baptized. You'll notice they didn't have any problem with baptism. When they found out that's the solution to their problem, to find them once again in favor with God, those who gladly received His word were baptized. And the same day there were added unto them about 3,000 souls. Now they continued steadfastly in the apostles' doctrine and fellowship and breaking of bread and prayers, verse 42 says. And verse 47 tells us that they were also praising God and having favor with all the people. And the Lord added to the church daily such as should be saved. The American Standard Version says those that were being saved. Those that were being saved were being added to the church. How were they being added to the church? They were being baptized for the remission of their sins. Now, what you will find in the book of Acts is 10 case studies where various details are given and explored concerning what these people, who clearly were sinners, were told to do in order to be saints. What they were done to do and to move from being condemned to being Christians. And we will find in an examination of those 10 case studies that where there are any details at all that are mentioned, I say that because sometimes it will say the believers were the more added to the Lord, Acts 5:7. Or in Acts 6 and verse 7, or that's Acts 5 verse 4, excuse me. Acts 6 and verse 7 says that the number of the disciples was multiplied in Jerusalem greatly, and a great company of the priests were obedient to the faith. So generalities are given like that many times, but the book of Acts is a 28 chapter unit written by the evangelist Luke. And as he is writing, he gives those details. And where there are any details, like here in Acts chapter 2, without exception, baptism is always mentioned. Now, not every time is repentance mentioned. For example, with the conversion of the Ethiopian eunuch in the 8th chapter, it is not stated you need to repent of your sins. But you see, we began reading and we know repentance is required. Same writer's writing about that. Luke doesn't have to remind us about that. He's already told us about that. So while that may not be repeated, baptism is. They went down into the water and he baptized him. So all of the details are not given in every case. We look at the book as a whole and find there were 5 things they did. All of them heard the gospel. All of them believed that message. All of them repented of their sins. All of them confessed faith in Christ. And all of them were baptized. As I said, in each of those 10 case studies, you don't have all 5 items mentioned. But without exception, you always have baptism mentioned. Now, let me show you something in the book of Acts, because here's the establishment of the church in Acts 2. And I said it's about the expansion of the church. The outline of the book of Acts in verse 1 of chapter 8 is that the gospel would go to Jerusalem and Judea, to Samaria, and unto the uttermost part of the earth. That's a geography lesson. We start by the gospel being preached in Jerusalem. That's what you have in Acts chapter 2. Now then, the gospel spreads to the Samaritans, Acts chapter 8 through 12. Then starting with chapter 13, you have 3 missionary journeys of Paul and a voyage to Rome. What is he doing? Well, the last verses of the Bible, or rather of the book of Acts, tell us in Acts chapter 28, verses 30 and 31, that he is teaching things concerning the kingdom of God. That's what's happening throughout the book, the expansion of the church of Christ. Now, churches of Christ are known for teaching on baptism. And one of the reasons why is because when you study in the Bible, you'll notice that to preach Christ is to preach baptism. Now, at the end of our lesson today, I want to give you
three important reasons why there is so much emphasis on baptism. But just now, allow me to mention two additional case studies, and we'll have a total of three from the book of Acts then. The case study I want to notice with you now is in Acts chapter 8. And I want you to observe that Philip is preaching to the eunuch. This man was in his chariot. He's reading from Isaiah 53. He doesn't understand what he's reading. And here appears Philip, asking him the question, "Do you understand what you're reading?" And he says, "How can I, except some man should guide me?" Philip began at the same scripture and preached unto him Jesus. That's what verse 35 says. Now watch this. The very next verse, this is quite interesting, says, "And as they went on their way, they came to a certain water. And the eunuch," the man being taught, "said, See, here is water. What doth hinder me to be baptized? Therefore, preaching the scripture and preaching Jesus must include the subject of baptism, because that is the very next item mentioned by the one being taught." Well, that's fully compatible with what Jesus said, "Go teach and baptize." That's what happens at Jerusalem in Acts 2. That's what's happening out here on the Gaza Strip with the Ethiopian eunuch in Acts 8. He's preaching Jesus, and therefore he's preaching baptism. So you see, the churches of Christ are in good company when we place an emphasis on the teaching about baptism. The third case study I want to notice with you is one of Lydia in Acts 16, verse 14. She's a seller of purple from the city of Thyatira. And Lydia is hearing Paul preach. Notice with me what is said in verse 14 of the book. Acts 16, verse 14. "And a certain woman named Lydia, a seller of purple of the city of Thyatira, which worshiped God, heard us, whose heart the Lord opened, that she attended unto the things which were spoken of Paul. And when she was baptized and her household, she besought us, saying, If ye have judged me to be faithful to the Lord, come into my house and abide there. And she constrained us." She does the same thing the eunuch did. She is listening to Paul preach. Her heart is opened by what he said. The power was in the Word of God. And she was baptized. She hears the preaching or the teaching, and she's baptized. Paul was teaching baptism. And then notice here, here's the mark that lets you know that it was acceptable to God. When she said, "If you have judged me to be faithful to the Lord, come into my house and abide there." They did. She constrained them and they did. She was faithful to the Lord. How did they know that? Because she was baptized. Would she have been faithful to the Lord had she ignored, put off, or repudiated baptism? Well, there's no way. But having done what she was taught, she was judged to be faithful to the Lord. So baptism is important. Now there you have those three case studies. And as I've been promising, I want to mention to you three important reasons why we see this emphasis on baptism. We've seen it in the Gospels. We've seen it throughout the book of Acts, which deals with the establishment and the expansion of the churches of Christ. We see it referenced even among those who are Christians as we turn through the pages of the letters and the closing book of the Bible. John reminds the seven churches of Asia that they were washed from their sins in the blood of Christ. Revelation 1:5. That happens when they are baptized. So what are these three important reasons why we see this emphasis on baptism? Reason number one, baptism washes away our sins. Acts 22, verse 16 says that. Paul is told, "And now why tarriest thou? Arise and be baptized, and wash away thy sins, calling on the name of the Lord." We saw it in Revelation 1, 5, and 6, and we have seen it in Acts 2, 38, where they are baptized for the remission of their sins. That's why there is an emphasis on baptism. That's how men and women have their sins forgiven them. Baptism washes away sins. Another way it is put is baptism doth also now save us. 1 Peter 3:21. And Mark 16, 16. A second important reason why you see so much emphasis on baptism, both in the New Testament and faithfully in churches of Christ today, is because baptism separates a sinner from the world. It is God's dividing line. He now has his sins washed away. Before, he was in the world. Now, he is baptized in the name of the Father, Son, and Holy Spirit. And he has been added to the church by the Lord.
The church of Christ is the body of the saved. That is, all of the saved are placed into the church by Jesus. We saw that in Acts 2 verse 47 when we were reading in Acts. And you'll notice that therefore, baptism is the point at which we are separated from the world. Now then, we are Christ's and His disciples. You'll know the very moment at which your life entered an acceptable position in the sight of God. It was when you were baptized. And then thirdly and finally, another important answer to the question why so much prominence on baptism is because baptism brings us into the family of God. Remember being baptized in the name of Father, Son, and Holy Spirit? It puts us into the church, being added there by the Lord. The church of Christ is the family of God, according to Ephesians chapter 2, verse 17, of whom the whole family in heaven and earth is named. Now then, we are members of the family of God. How can we say that with such confidence? It is because we've been baptized. Thank you so much for our study today and the time we've had together. Let me invite you back next time for another program of the Everlasting Gospel.

At the 11th of Leviticus, God required of the ancient people Israel to be holy as he was holy. The requirement was repeated at 1 Peter 1. When we have answered the call to holiness, we have separated ourselves from the carnal world and become reserved unto God for God's purposes. Those who have done so have become sanctified and are known as saints. Holy, saint, and sanctified are all forms of the same word. We are taught at the 12th of Hebrews that no man will see the Lord without holiness, and that diligence is required so that one fail not of the grace of God. Perhaps two important things are being taught to us here. First of all, though a man is saved by divine grace, he is still called unto holiness. Secondly, it is with diligence that he develop and maintain the holiness to which he is called, lest he fail to receive God's grace. It is by diligence in holiness and by the grace of God that a man may one day dwell with his Maker.

0: Welcome to Fundamentals of Christianity with Gary Colley, based on the book by R.L. Colley. Gary Colley is a father to Glenn Colley and grandfather to Caleb Colley, all of whom appear regularly on the Gospel Broadcasting Network. And now, Gary Colley.
1: We bid you a very pleasant greeting, ladies and gentlemen. It's a pleasure for us to be with you on this Bible class hour, Fundamentals of Christianity. I am Gary Colley, evangelist of the Church of Christ, and it's always a pleasure for me to study with you from the Word of God. We're hopeful that you have time to spend with us in that study because it is so important. And we can understand the Bible, and if we understand the Bible at all, we understand it alike, because each passage in Scripture that is given has one meaning, and we are to be sure and try to find that meaning. In Ephesians 5, 15 through 17, he says, "Look carefully how you walk, not as unwise, but as wise, redeeming the time because the days are evil. And be not foolish, but understand what the will of the Lord is." That is our aim, that is our desire, and we trust that it is yours. So if you have your Bible, your pencil and paper ready, let's go to our study on the first resurrection. In Revelation, the 20th chapter, we find some very important things. Some people have taught many, many things from Revelation 20 that are not mentioned here. For instance, we don't have any mention of the second coming of Christ in Revelation 20. We don't have any mention of a bodily resurrection. We do not have any mention of all redeemed persons. We do not have any mention of a reign on earth. We do not have any mention of Christ on earth. We do not have any mention of the length of Christ's reign. And we do not have, number 7, Jerusalem as the capital and Christ as on his throne. The premillennial theory, then, is one that we need to be sure we stay clear of, because it is a false theory, and it is a theory that causes many people to expect the kingdom yet to come someday. But Jesus, of course, built his church, which he said was his kingdom, in Matthew 16, 18, and 19. And in Colossians 1, 13, they were translated out of the power of darkness into the kingdom of the Son of his love. Revelation 1, 9, John said he was in the kingdom. So we don't have something future. We have something that is already established and which we are to enter into. Now, if you have your Bible, begin reading with verse 1 of Revelation 20. He said, "And I saw an angel coming down out of heaven, having the key of the abyss and a great chain in his hand. And he laid hold upon the dragon, the old serpent, which is the devil and Satan, and bound him for 1,000 years, and cast him into the abyss and shut it and sealed it over him, that he should deceive the nations no more until the 1,000 years should be finished. After this, he must be loosed for a little while. I saw thrones, and they that sat upon them, and the judgment was given unto them. And I saw the souls of them that had been beheaded for the testimony of Jesus," they'd obeyed the gospel, in other words, "and for the word of God, and such as worshipped not the beast, neither his image, and received not the mark upon their forehead and upon their hand, and they lived and reigned with Christ 1,000 years. The rest of the dead lived not until 1,000 years be finished. This is the first resurrection. Blessed and holy is he that hath part in the first resurrection. Over these the second death hath no power, but they shall be priests of God and of Christ, and shall reign with him 1,000 years. Those who are sealed with the truth, then, or not sealed with the truth, will be the others who will come later. But those who have been sealed with the truth, obedient to the truth, are those who will be in that first resurrection. When we notice these thoughts, then, we need to see clearly that the first three chapters of the Bible tell us where we came from. And the last three chapters tell us where we're going, don't they? And understanding this, my friends, they are certainly important to us to understand. The Great Commission says, "Go into all the world and preach the gospel to every creature. He that believeth and is baptized shall be saved, but he that believeth not shall be damned," in Mark 16, 15 and 16. Then again in Matthew 28, verse 19 and 20, he says, "Go teach all nations, baptizing them into the name of the Father and of the Son and of the Holy Spirit, teaching them to observe all things that I've taught you. And lo, I'll be with you always, even unto the end of the world. It is said then in these passages things that are very important to us. First of all, the purpose of Christ's first coming needs to be understood. Why did Christ come? Hebrews 2:14 says, "For as much then as the children are partakers of flesh and blood, so also he himself likewise took part of the same, that through death he might destroy him that had the power of death, that is the devil." In 1 John 3:8, he said, "He that committeth sin is of the devil, for the devil sinneth from the beginning. For this purpose the Son of God was manifested, that he might destroy the works of the devil." Now let us remember that the book of Revelation is a book of signs and symbols. And an angel here represents a messenger. And a chain that is spoken of here that's going to bind Satan is the chain of evidence. The chain of the Old and the New Testaments that are given as chains of evidence to bind Satan and to destroy him. He would not have his power if people had the Word of God. And that's what Jesus said when he was tempted, you know. He said, "It is written," and Satan could do no more. So he was bound. Well, is Satan bound today? Yes, Satan is bound today. In the 12th chapter of the book of Matthew, we find in verse 22 through 29 that Satan was the strong man whom Jesus came to bind. And how did he bind him? With the truth. In Luke 8:11, he said, "The seed of the kingdom is the word of God." And if we abide in the truth, he cannot deceive us nor control us. In John 8:31-32, Jesus said to those Jews that believed upon him, "If you continue in my word, then are ye my disciples indeed. And ye shall know the truth, and the truth shall make you free." Well, what condition had 4,000 years of sin brought to man? There was a bad condition, my friends. In Romans 3:12, he said, "There's none good, no, not one. There are none that seeketh after God. There are none that understandeth." There was sadness and sickness in the world because of sin. There was the death and sin and darkness that came upon man because of his rebellion. And of course, it was a wrecked and ruined society 4,000 years after man had been created. Are the wicked spirits that were present in Christ's day the devil's product? Well, in Luke 4, verse 33 through 36, "And in the synagogues there was a man which had a spirit of unclean devil. And he cried out with a loud voice, saying, 'Let us alone. What have we to do with thee, thou Jesus of Nazareth? Art thou come to destroy us? I know thou who thou art, the Holy One of God.' And Jesus rebuked him, saying, 'Hold thy peace, and come out of him.' And when the devil had thrown him in the midst, he came out of him and hurt him not. And they were all amazed, and spake among themselves, saying, 'What a word is this! For the authority and the power, he commandeth the unclean spirits, and they came out.'" Well, when we ask if the wicked spirits were present in Christ's day, the answer is yes. "And he commanded the unclean spirits, and they came out." Matthew 17:14-21, and Mark 9:4-29 also point out the same thing. Jesus had power over the devil. Jesus had power over all things the devil was able to wield against man. Well, was the binding of Satan literal or bodily? Neither one. No, it was not literal, nor bodily. But Revelation 20 and verse 10, he said, "The devil that deceived them was cast into the lake of fire and brimstone, where the beast and the false prophets are, and shall be tormented day and night forever and forever." In the 19th chapter of Revelation, verse 11, "And I saw heaven open, and behold, a white horse. And he that sat upon him was called Faithful and True, and in righteousness he doth judge and make war." Well, it wasn't a literal chain. A literal chain couldn't hold the devil. You know, in Mark 5, verse 2 and verse 9, there was a man who had a demon which no man could bind. And so we find Christ's word could, but no other means would be able to do so. By what power was Satan bound? Well, in 2 Corinthians 4:3-4, Paul said, "If our gospel be hid, it's hid in them that perish, in whom the god of this world hath blinded the minds of the unbelieving, lest the light of the glorious gospel of Christ, who's in the image of God, should even dawn upon them." And my friends, if we're in darkness, it's our own desire. The Word of God is the power that binds Satan. It's not a bodily thing or a literal thing, but it is binding him in that he cannot hold power over men anymore, because we have the gospel, the Word of God. Revelation 2, verse 26, 27, he said, "And he that overcometh and keepeth my works unto the end, to him will I give power over the nations, and he shall rule them with a rod of iron, as the vessels of a potter shall be broken to shivers, even as I received of my Father." So in noticing these things, we realize that God's people have power over Satan if they follow the Word of God, if they continue to do those things which God has given them to know. Well, may one be bound bodily and yet have agents? Well, yes, he can. You know, in 2 Corinthians 11, verse 13 through 15, we find that that indeed was true. "For such are false apostles," Paul said, "deceitful workers, transforming themselves unto the apostles of Christ. And no marvel, for Satan himself is transformed as an angel of light. Therefore, it is no great thing if his ministers also are transformed as ministers of righteousness, whose end shall be according to their works." Well, that certainly gives us an idea then that these, my friends, are bound, but they are not bound bodily. One who is in prison is bound. He is not bound bodily, but he's where he cannot get out to do the ugly things that he has done before. Well, were not most of the events of Christ foretold in prophecy? Oh, yes, they were. In Luke 24, he says in verse 44, "These are the words which I spake unto you while I was yet with you, that all things must be fulfilled which were written in the law of Moses, in the prophets, and in the Psalms concerning me." Is not his death then, burial, and his resurrection a chain of testimony that cannot be broken? Jesus, of course, is the first resurrection. He said in John 11, 25, "I am the resurrection and the life, and he that believeth on me, though he were dead, yet shall he live." So his death, his burial, his resurrection are indeed a chain of evidence that Satan cannot control. 1 Corinthians 15, 1 through 4, he said, "Moreover, brethren, I declare unto you the gospel, which I preached unto you, which ye received, wherein you stand, and by which you're saved, if you keep in memory what I preached unto you, unless you believed in vain. For I preached unto you first of all that which I also received, how that Christ died for our sins according to the Scriptures, how that he was buried, how that he arose again the third day according to the Scriptures." So, we learn very clearly here that these Scriptures are what keep us in the love of God and in the work of God. Well, now, the apostles were to sit on thrones. Do you recall that? When would the apostles sit on these thrones? Well, in the 19th chapter of the book of Matthew, Jesus said unto them in verse 28, "Verily I say unto you, that ye which have followed me in the regeneration, when the Son of Man shall sit on the throne of his glory, ye also shall sit on 12 thrones, judging the 12 tribes of Israel." They were to sit on thrones. In other words, they were to have power and honor. And that means because when they were doing what Jesus said and were in his kingdom, then of course they had the power, because that was in the regeneration. Regeneration simply means men were born again. So they were regenerated, are Christians in this Christian dispensation. Well, in what sense were the apostles appointed a kingdom? You recall in Luke 22, verse 29 and 30, Jesus said, "I appoint unto you a kingdom, as my Father hath appointed unto me, that ye may eat and drink at my table in my kingdom, and sit on thrones judging the 12 tribes of Israel." So, in what sense were the apostles appointed a kingdom? Well, in a ruling sense, because it was upon the foundation of the apostles and prophets that the gospel was given. Their teaching would be as final as that which comes from the Lord. Their teaching would be final in all things because they received it of the Lord. They were guided by the Holy Spirit. By whose word will man be judged? Well, in 2 Corinthians 2, verse 14 through 16, "Now thanks be unto God," Paul said, "which always causeth us to triumph," have victory, in other words, "in Christ, and maketh manifest the Savior of the knowledge of us in every place. For we are unto God a sweet savor unto Christ," or of Christ, "to them that are saved and to them that perish. To the one, we are a savor of death, offensive in other words. And to the other, we are a savor of life unto life. And who is sufficient for these things? Well, by whose word will man be judged? Revelation 20, verse 12 says, I saw the dead, the great and the small, stand before God. And the books were opened, and another book was opened, which was the book of life. And the dead were judged out of the things written in the books, according to their works. The sea gave up the dead that was in it. Death and Hades gave up the dead that were in them. And they were judged every man according to his works. So the apostles, God, Christ, and the Holy Spirit, we are either a savor of life unto life or of death unto death when we preach that gospel, my friends, that is God's power to save. Are the apostles enthroned today? Oh, absolutely. In Acts the 2nd chapter, verse 30 through 34, we find Jesus is enthroned. And, of course, he said the apostles would be enthroned when he was enthroned. But what of the rest of the dead? What about the wicked? The rest of the dead are the wicked. Revelation 20 and verse 5, we read that just a moment ago. Well, what is the condition of those who are in trespasses and sins? Ephesians 2 and verse 1 says, You hath he made alive or quickened, who were dead in trespasses and sins. It was their sins, it wasn't Adam's sins, you notice. You were dead in trespasses and sins. Well, what shall we do to come out of that? Romans 6, 3 and 4 says, Are you ignorant, brethren, that as many of you as were baptized into Jesus Christ were baptized into his death? We were buried, therefore, by baptism into death, that like as Christ was raised through the glory of the Father, so also we should be raised to walk in newness of life. Where's the new life? In Christ. When is it new life? When we obey the gospel, even unto baptism. Because Colossians 2:12 says, Buried with him in baptism, wherein also we were raised with him, through faith in the operation of God who raised him from the dead. What is the condition of those in their trespasses and sins? They're dead. They're dead to God. They are separated from God. Death is simply separation. When the body and the spirit no longer can abide, then that's death. The spirit is not dead, but the body is dead. James 2:26 says, As the body without the spirit is dead, even so faith without works is dead also. Well, does this mean the wicked will be raised 1,000 years after the righteous are raised? Some have taught that. But wait a minute, we've got a clear passage on that. John 5, verse 28-29, Jesus said, Marvel not at this, for all that are in their grave shall hear my voice and shall come forth. They that have done good unto the resurrection of life, they that have done evil unto the resurrection of condemnation. So, we'll all be raised at the same time? Yes. The good? Yes. The bad? Yes. They'll all be raised at the same time. In Revelation 22:12, he said, And behold, I come quickly, and my reward is with me, to give every man according to his work, as his work shall be. So, yes, the dead shall be raised. All shall be raised at one time. Both the good and the bad. Jesus said so. When he speaks the word, all shall come forth. When he stood at the grave of Lazarus, do you remember that he called his name? He said, Lazarus, come forth. If he had not called him by name, all the dead in every grave would have broken forth and came up. Jesus has that power. Well, my friends, who shall appear with Christ when he appears? Colossians 3 and verse 4 says, When Christ, who is our life, shall appear, then shall ye also appear with him in glory. Who are these who are going to appear with the Lord? Those who are Christians. And where will that be? It'll be in glory. So we understand who shall appear with Christ when he appears. What will happen when Christ comes? In Matthew 25, verse 31-32, when the Son of Man shall come in his glory, the Bible says, and all his holy angels with him, then shall he sit on the throne of his glory. And before him shall be gathered all nations, and he shall separate them one from another, as a shepherd divideth the sheep from the goats. Now, he does not say Jesus will be on earth again, because there is no promise of that. No, Jesus is not coming back to the earth, but we who are faithful will go to meet him in the air. But he will judge. He will judge between the righteous and those who are unrighteous. Well, because of the 1,000 years of living and reigning with Christ, they are to be priests of God, Revelation 20 and verse 6. Now remember, 1,000 years is an indefinite period, because 1,000 years with the Lord is as 1 day. And 1 day is 1,000 years. And the book of Revelation is a book of signs and symbols. Let me remind you again. Will there be priests after they were raised from the dead? No. According to Matthew 20 through 30, they'll be as the angels then when they're raised from the dead. They'll not be priests on the throne then. It'll be now. When did Christ begin to reign? Well, Peter said he began on the day of Pentecost. And how long will he reign? Until he comes again? How do you know Christ is still reigning? Because people are still dying. 1 Corinthians 15 says, the last enemy that should be put under his feet is death. If people are still dying, then Christ is still reigning. And 1,000 years, an illiterate term, is from Pentecost until the Lord comes again. Will there be a time for repentance after death? Some people teach us that there will be, but not the Lord. In Luke 16, verse 19 through 31, there is the teaching there of Jesus of two men. One was a rich man, the other was a beggar. One fared sumptuously every day, the other had only the dogs for his friends who came and licked his sores. Lazarus died. Lazarus, of course, was a literal person. And the rich man's name is not even known. But both of these men lifted up their eyes in Hades. Hades is simply the unseen place of the dead, where the soul goes until the judgment day. So in noticing this, Jesus said, thou wilt not leave my soul in Hades, neither wilt thou suffer thine Holy One to see corruption. That's where these two men were. But one was in the bosom of Abraham, the other was in torment. And so, when he decided that he wanted to come across to the other side, or wanted Lazarus to come across, he said, just let Lazarus come over here and touch the tip of his finger in water and cool my tongue. Abraham said, no, he can't come to you, and you can't come to us. So is there a second chance after death? No. This teaches us, my friends, that there will be no second chance. Were the saints who arose at Christ's resurrection the first to be raised? No. Matthew 27:52, many of the bodies of the saints were raised, but we find Jairus' daughter before that time at the age of 12 was raised, you know. And there were others who were. Does this arise, or does arise, constitute a resurrection? In Matthew 5:41, we find the Bible saying to us, he took the damsel by the hand, and he said unto her, Tabitha, damsel, I say unto thee, arise. And straightway the damsel arose and walked, for she was at the age of 12 years, and they were astonished with great astonishment. So arise does constitute a resurrection. What was said of Christ in Colossians 2:12? Well, that he was raised from the dead. God raised him up. And also in Colossians 1:18, he was raised. And he is the head of the body of the church, it says there in Colossians 1:18, who is the beginning, the firstborn from the dead, that in all things he might have the preeminence. Whose power is manifested in the resurrection? Well, it's God's, because God raised him from the dead. God's power is manifested in the resurrection. Well, if one is in Christ, is he in the resurrection? John 11:25 says, he will be raised unto eternal life. Well, who only has burst the bars of the grave and ascended into heaven? 1 Corinthians 15:23, we find the Bible saying, but every man in his own order, Christ the firstfruits, and afterward they that are Christ at his coming. So we understand Christ was the first to be raised, but when he talks about the first fruits, that was what the old law commanded when they offered their first grain, and if it was devoted and holy, that's what he meant, then the rest of it would be. So Christ was the first fruits, which gives us assurance that we shall also once be raised from the dead also. So the first resurrection of Revelation 26 implies a second, does it not? Well, of course it does. Will there be a time when both good and bad are judged? Oh, yes. 2 Corinthians 5:10 says we must all be made manifest before the judgment seat of Christ, that each one of us may receive for the deeds done in the body according to what we have done, whether it be good or whether it be bad. So when all are raised, John 5:28-29, the good and the evil, we find that they shall be judged. In what would the priest of God, would they be priest of God? in Revelation 20 and verse 6? Well, it would be in their reigning. That's how they were priests of God. They reign through the truth. Well, if there are priests now, then is not the thousand-year reign in progress now? Absolutely. 1 Peter 2 and verse 9, he said, but you're a chosen generation, a royal generation, a holy priesthood, a holy nation, a peculiar people. And peculiar doesn't mean odd, but it means a wonderful people. They should show forth the praises of him who called you out of darkness into his marvelous light. Yes, as priests, we offer worship. All Christians are priests, not just a few presumptuous officials who are priests. Revelation 5, verse 9 and 10 said he made us a kingdom and priest to reign upon the earth. Are we washed in the blood? We must be to be saved. Revelation 1, 5, and 6, he loosed us from his sins by that means. Are we newborn babes in Christ? We are when we're begotten or born again, James 1, 18. When we have faith in God, when we repent of our sins and confess the precious name of Christ before men and are buried with him in baptism, then, my friends, we are in the first resurrection. He said those who are in the first resurrection shall not be hurt in the second resurrection. So when all are raised from the dead, the second time, not just baptism, but the second time, then we shall all be able to enjoy the blessings of eternal life with him. Are you a Christian? If you're not, please, my friends, see to it today that you are obedient to the gospel. It's been good to be with you. We'll hope to meet you again, but until then, we bid you a very pleasant good day.
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3: GBN Questions and Answers. We recently received this question. It says, is it wrong to call someone a fool? In fact, let me read you the entire question. It says, in the Sermon on the Mount, Christ warns us of using the word fool. Is this a word we should never use under any circumstance? The person says, I don't use this word verbally as we are taught not to. However, I will sometimes in my mind think it. For example, about a false teacher or someone who changes the gospel or a cursed person, I find myself thinking this person is a fool. Emotionally, I want to say it out loud, but I don't. We use words such as foolish, foolishness, foolishly, but if fool is wrong to say, are these words also wrong to use? It's a great question. And it relates to something the Lord himself said on the Sermon on the Mount. I do not believe that it is wrong to use the word fool. In fact, the Bible uses the word fool 111 times. A passage that is well known is Psalm 14 and verse 1. Of course, it says, the fool has said in his heart, there is no God. Now, if it's wrong to call someone a fool, we couldn't even use it as the Lord has defined it for us. Friends, I believe the point of Matthew chapter 5, when it tells us not to call someone a fool, is that not only are outward actions wrong, but that our heart must also be right. Now, several different examples are listed in Matthew chapter 5 to make this point, but with reference to this one, the point he's making is this. Not only would it be wrong to murder someone, if you have those murderous feelings of hatred in your heart, that also would be wrong. Calling someone a fool could be an indicator of a feeling of intense passion and hatred in your heart toward them. And that would be a violation of Matthew chapter 5 and verse 22. But you know, many other words could also reveal that heart condition. You could look at a person and say, idiot. It would express anger and hatred, and that would be forbidden. To use the word fool, however, as a descriptive term and not as a term of hatred and anger and bitterness, I don't believe that that would be wrong.

A certain woman had an issue of blood 12 years and had suffered many things of many physicians and spent all she had, but grew nothing better but only worse, who, when she heard of Jesus, came behind him in the press and touched his garment, for she said, "If I may but touch his clothes, I shall be made whole." And immediately the fountain of her blood was dried up, and she felt in her body that she was healed of that plague. But Jesus, knowing immediately that virtue had gone out of him, turned himself about in the press and said, "Who touched my clothes?" His disciples answered him, saying, "Master, thou seest the multitude thronging thee, and sayest thou, who touched me?" But Jesus looked himself about to see her that had done this thing, and she, fearing and trembling and knowing what was done in her, came and fell down before him and told him all the truth. Jesus answered her, saying, "Daughter, thy faith hath made thee whole. Go and be healed of thy plague." Comes from the fifth of Mark's gospel. We're beginning there at verse 25. One of the saddest of all human conditions is that of unsatisfied need. Oh, we might have wants that will perhaps go unsatisfied even for many years, if ever they are satisfied at all, and yet the consequence of such a thing can be nothing more than the continual desire to have that unsatisfied want satisfied. Oh, but when it comes to the needs of an individual, as distinguished from that which he wants, when it comes to the needs of an individual, being unsatisfied, it is then that the pain of that particular human condition is always realized. Sometimes there may be something within us that we realize needs to be fulfilled and satisfied, and yet we do not know exactly what that is until God and His Word reveals unto us what God intended us to be, how far short of that we may have fallen, and how we might in Him satisfy our spiritual needs. That's really the higher lesson that is being taught in the fifth of Mark's gospel, something far more important than the satisfying of a physical need by the healing of a physical malady. We are looking here at the ability of Jesus Christ with His unlimited power to satisfy that which cannot be satisfied in any other way. A woman who, for a full 12 years, had been suffering a physical disorder and found in no physician, though she spent all she had, any cure for her problem. But she heard of Jesus Christ, was convinced if she could but touch His garment, she'd be made whole. And she was. But notice, if you will, what the reaction of the Savior was to her expression of faith. First of all, He knew immediately that virtue had gone out of him. Virtue. It is the Savior's manner with us to demonstrate His divine virtue by satisfying our needs again, our greater spiritual needs, being only illustrated by the physical need of this particular woman. Virtue went out of him
to satisfy her need. He turned himself about to see her that had done this thing. Perhaps she felt she had done something wrong. To seek after a measure of the Lord's virtue without asking his permission first. She fell down before him, fearing, trembling, told him all the truth. He responded to her by saying, "Daughter, your faith has made you whole. You go and be healed of your plague." Here is a second item that we find within Mark's gospel that was responsible for the satisfaction of this woman's need. There was the Lord's virtue, but there was her faith to come seek it. Her faith had made her whole because her faith caused her to seek the virtue of the Savior that would make her whole. There is something we need to understand about the demonstration of faith as heaven recognizes it. And that is, first of all, we acquire it through the Word. Notice, if you will, the reason that this woman came seeking to touch the Savior's garment was because she had heard of him. The Lord's miracles had done exactly what they were intended to do. We know that the Lord, in the work of the apostles, would confirm the word that they preached with signs, wonders, divers miracles, gifts of the Holy Ghost according to the will of God. What those miracles would do in the work of the apostles, they were doing also in the work of the Savior before them. This woman had heard of all that, and it created in her faith. It does the same for the likes of you and me. Faith comes by hearing by the Word of God, the 10th of Romans, looking there at verse 17. Now, when you come in contact with a divine truth from the pages of the Holy Word, you may have only one of two responses to that. One is to believe it. The other is to disbelieve it. You'll recall that when the Savior sent the apostles out to preach the gospel unto every creature, his response was, "He that believeth and is baptized shall be saved. He that believeth not shall be condemned." Believes what? Or believes not what? The subject in the commission was the gospel. It is the gospel that the apostles were sent to preach. And those that heard the gospel, the whole message, would have one of two responses to the entirety of its content. They would either believe it, or they would disbelieve it. Any one part of the gospel disbelieved is as if to disbelieve it all. The Lord told his apostles to teach them all things whatsoever I have commanded you. It's the gospel, the whole package. That the hearers of it are called upon to believe. Faith is the ideal response of the soul to the Word of God. But now, if faith is the ideal response to the Word, what is the ideal response to faith? The gospel does require something of us. 2 James points that out. When the writer says, "What doth it profit, my brethren, though a man say
he has faith and has not works, can faith save him? If a brother or sister be naked and destitute of daily food, and one of you say unto them, depart in peace, be ye warmed and filled, notwithstanding ye give them not those things which are needful to the body, what doth it profit? Even so faith, if it hath not works, is dead, being alone. We look at the balance of that particular text. We find James pointing out what you heard at the last no fewer than three times. The verses 17, 20, and 26, that faith without works is dead. The only way that heaven is ever going to recognize that anyone has faith at all is if they demonstrate that by their obedience to the gospel that they claim they believe. You go back to the fifth of Mark's gospel, here is a woman who recognized that she had a need. She had looked for a satisfaction for that need from other sources and found none. But when she heard of Jesus Christ, she responded in faith, and she did something about it.

Find that there is also something else that involves itself here. Matthew's gospel tells us that there was brought unto Jesus Christ one who was sick of the palsy and lying on a bed. And Jesus, seeing their faith, said unto the sick of the palsy, Son, thy sins be forgiven thee. But certain of the scribes thought within themselves, who can forgive sins but God only? Jesus, knowing their thoughts, said, Why think ye evil in your hearts? For whether is easier to say, Thy sins be forgiven thee, or arise, take up thy bed and walk? But that ye may know that the Son of Man hath power on earth to forgive sins, he saith to the sick of the palsy, Take up thy bed and go to thine own house. And he arose and he went to his own house. And when the multitudes saw it, they marveled and glorified God, which had given such power unto men. From the 9th of Matthew's gospel, beginning at 1. You're going to notice in the context that the word power is mentioned no fewer than 2 times. The Lord referred to his own power. The multitudes also themselves recognized that power. What power are we talking about? The Lord tended actually to the greater need first. The purpose of this palsied man being brought into the presence of the Lord was that he might be healed of his palsy. But that wasn't his greatest problem. His greatest problem is the greatest problem that all humanity possesses, and that is sin guiltiness, that only divine forgiveness can cure. The Lord tended to the most important issue first. Thy sins be forgiven thee. Oh, but his critics, ever present throughout his ministry, questioned whether the Lord, with any propriety at all, could pronounce anyone's sins to be forgiven. But understand this about that. Forgiveness of sins is something that is accepted by faith. Now, you remember where faith comes from. It's the ideal response of the soul to the Word of God. 10th of Romans at verse 17. When God in his Word tells us under what conditions sin is forgiven and remitted, then we accept that by faith. When we have fulfilled those conditions, we know that our sin is forgiven. It isn't something that can be seen with the naked eye. It is something that is accepted by faith in the Word. But yet the healing of a physical malady is something that can be seen with the naked eye. Here was a miracle that everyone present could behold, could see, could comprehend, and the reality of which they could hardly deny. So the Lord asks his critics who doubted that he could forgive sins to just reason with him. If I can perform the miracle, the results of which you can see, am I not also able to perform the spiritual benefit for the soul of this man, which benefit you cannot see, but if you accept it at all, it will be through the eye of faith. He who is able to do one, heal the body, is able to do the other, heal the soul. And that's precisely what the Lord said.
that ye

They know that the Son of Man hath power on earth to forgive sins. He said to the sick of the palsy, take up your bed and go home. And he did. The real purpose of satisfying physical needs on the part of the Lord is far greater than just healing maladies of the flesh. What the Lord is really demonstrating with all of these works and wonders is his ability to satisfy the greatest need of all of us, and that is not the healing of the body at all, the healing of the soul. The healing of the body was only to demonstrate the Lord's ability to do the greater, heal the soul. And how did he do it? By the Lord's pronouncement and by the observation of those who stood by, his power. His power. You combine these two examples of how individuals were healed of physical maladies, and you're going to find three things that it has always been the Lord's purpose to develop in us. It was faith and it was virtue at the fifth of Mark that came together to heal the woman who had suffered for 12 years with a physical malady. It was faith and it was the Lord's power that came together to heal not only a man who was sick of the palsy at the ninth of Matthew, but also, and more importantly, to forgive his sins. And in all of these cases, it is the Lord's purpose to see those particular qualities developed in the likes of you and me. Our faith, virtue, and power. Now, how is it done? We've already understood this about faith. It's our ideal response to the Word of God. It also has a great deal to do with how the power of God works in us. When the Apostle Paul wrote to the church at Ephesus, he indicated at the third chapter of that epistle that he desired for them to be strengthened with might by his Spirit in the inner man, that Christ may dwell in your hearts by faith. Verses 16 and 17, Ephesians chapter 3. Where do we get our spiritual strength? The indwelling of the Spirit in the inner man. Oh, but what is the inner man? Oh, you look at the next verse. Christ, not to be distinguished in this case from the Spirit of Christ, except so far as we recognize their individual functions in the Godhead. Christ dwells in the heart by faith. Faith comes from the Word of God. The Word of God is Spirit-inspired. To the degree that we are led by the Spirit through the Word He inspired, it is to that degree that we become the sons of God, according to the eighth of the Roman Epistle. As many as are led by the Spirit of God, they are the sons of God. And Paul told the church at Ephesus that it was his desire, because it was God's purpose, that they be strengthened with his Spirit in the inner man, Christ dwelling in their hearts by faith. Now, look at verse 20 of the same chapter.
He is able to do exceedingly, abundantly, above all that we ask or think, according to the power that worketh in us. What are you able to do as a spiritual person, even if you feel very spiritually weakened at the moment? It is the purpose of God that you be able to accomplish in His name and for His purpose exceedingly and abundantly above all that you ever previously thought yourself able, and do it by the power of God in you. The indwelling of His Spirit as He leads you through the Word. There's faith. There's power. And that same Word calls you to virtue. His divine power, Peter wrote, hath given us all things that pertain unto life and godliness through the knowledge of Him that hath called us unto glory and virtue, whereby are given unto us certain exceeding great and precious promises, that by these ye might be partakers of the divine nature, having escaped the corruption that is in the world through lust. And beside this, giving all diligence, add to your faith virtue, knowledge, temperance, patience, godliness, brotherly kindness, and charity. For if these things be in you and abound, they make you that ye shall neither be barren nor unfruitful in the knowledge of our Lord and Savior Jesus Christ. But he that lacketh these things is blind, cannot see afar off, and hath forgotten that he was purged from his old sins. Wherefore, the rather, brethren, give diligence to make your calling and election sure. For if ye do these things, ye shall never fall. For so an entrance shall be administered unto you abundantly into the everlasting kingdom of our Lord and Savior Jesus Christ. What has the power of God given us? Everything you need to know about life and godliness. And what does He do? He called you to glory and virtue. Called us? Oh, no small, still voice in the dark of the night. No thunderous voice either. No mysterious visitation, none of that. Simply God giving you within the pages of His Spirit-inspired Word everything that you need to know about life and godliness, calling you to glory and virtue through His Word. Paul told the church at Thessalonica, He hath called you by our gospel to the obtaining of the glory of our Lord Jesus Christ. 2 Thessalonians 2, looking there at verse 14. Called us how, Paul? Through His gospel. Called you unto glory and virtue. Remember your faith that came from the Word of God. Peter said it is to that faith that you add virtue. If a man's character and morality could be measured in feet and inches, then virtue would be the ruler used to measure it. The greater the virtue, the greater the spiritual quality of the man. More literally defined, virtue is moral excellence. We never saw a greater example of moral excellence in the history of all creation, before nor after, than we'll see in the Son of God,
the promised Messiah, Jesus Christ. His virtue went out of him to heal a woman whose body was sickened. It was by her faith that she contacted that virtue. The healing of her body is significant of a far greater healing of the soul, of the spirit of man. It was her faith that brought her to benefit from the Savior's virtue. It is the Savior's power that heals the body in such a way that we know that if he is able to do one, he is able to do the other. His purpose having always been to develop in us faith, virtue, and power.

Of all the heroes of the Old Testament, Moses was the meekest, Numbers 12:3. He demonstrated meekness by relying wholly upon God to defend him. That's the definition of meek. It is humble strength that submits to difficulties while trusting God to work for good. In the sermon, Jesus offers a series of kingdom traits, beginning with poor in spirit and those who mourn. These two bring us before God and confronts us with our smallness and sinfulness. It is the trauma of facing God's holiness from our sinfulness. The third trait builds upon these values. Blessed are the meek, for they shall inherit the earth. Matthew 5 and verse 5. As we recognize our weakness before God, we trust His strength working for us. Jesus demonstrated meekness by laying down His life and not calling legions of angels. He accepted the will of the Father and trusted Him to turn His trials into glory. Whose strength do you trust?

0: taste.
1: Hello, I'm Kevin Rhodes. Welcome to Expositions. You know, each one of us takes on many different roles throughout our lifetime. It depends on how old we are and our situation in life, but we're going to go through a number of different roles. At some time, you might fulfill the role of a child. Certainly, that's going to happen. The role of a friend, hopefully. The role of an employee, and maybe even the role of an employer at some time. You might perform the role of a spouse. The role of a parent. Maybe even the role of a board member somewhere. The list could go on and on and on with the nature of the different kind of roles that you might perform. Sometimes the adjustment and balance of carrying out each role effectively becomes very difficult because each role requires a slightly different quality of us. And especially is that important when you realize that you have to perform several of those roles simultaneously. Well, the same is true of the roles we have as Christians. When you become a Christian, there are a number of things that you need to do and the roles you have because of that. And while we might not realize it, Christians are required to take on many different roles and different responsibilities as we mature in the faith. It is never designed for us to just continue doing the same things and always be a babe in Christ, but rather for us to learn to do more and to grow and to therefore have a different role and relationship with the people around us. Paul referred to several of these in the opening verses of his personal letter to his friend Philemon. As we look at the opening verses of the book of Philemon, we see a number of responsibilities and roles within the text to different people that he talks about. So let's read then the first three verses of this very short book and consider what he has to say and teach us. Paul, a prisoner of Christ Jesus, and Timothy, our brother, to Philemon, our beloved friend and fellow laborer, to the beloved Apphia, Archippus, our fellow soldier, and to the church in your house. Grace to you and peace from God our Father and the Lord Jesus Christ. Now, while that is simply an opening with a greeting, I hope you saw the various relationships and roles that Paul refers to throughout it. And so now I want us to go through this text and consider each one of these and their implications for us as God's people. And the first one is something that we do not typically think of, and yet it's very important. And that is, each one of us in a different way has to consider what it means to be a prisoner. A prisoner, Paul said he was, of Christ Jesus. Now, at this time, as he's writing, he is in prison, literally, in Rome. He's in house arrest, as we learn in the book of Acts. But he is in chains to some degree, and therefore a prisoner. We would look at it, and the outsiders would, and he was a prisoner of Rome. But that's not how Paul saw it. He was a prisoner of Christ Jesus. And that's why this role is something that we ought to consider as well, because it implies something that each of us must consider. Sacrifices are often required of us for the sake of the cause. That's the nature of Christianity. In Romans chapter 12 and verse 1, it says, I beseech you therefore, brethren, by the mercies of God, that you present your bodies a living sacrifice, holy and acceptable unto him, which is your reasonable service. Sacrifice goes hand in hand with Christianity, or ought to. It does when we take it seriously. And Paul was living that out in a very literal way. He had given up his freedom. He had given up so many things because he was willing to do what was right for the cause of Christ. So we must come to realize that Christianity is more important than our personal freedom and our personal freedoms. You know, in this country especially, we tend to emphasize personal freedom, our rights, and what we get to do, and that no one can keep us from doing. But in Christ, and when we think of ourselves as sacrificing for Christ, and therefore a willingness to be prisoners of Christ Jesus, that we're willing to give up certain personal freedoms, certain things maybe we could do, but we no longer do because something else is more important. In Matthew 6, verse 33, it says, "But seek ye first the kingdom of God and his righteousness, and all these things shall be added unto you." The nature of seeking the kingdom first and giving it first priority means that our salvation, our relationship with God, our submission to our Savior, what he wants us to do, all take priority. In 2 Timothy chapter 3 and verse 12, it says, "Yea, and all that live godly in Christ Jesus shall suffer persecution." And that means we're willing to accept those things and a sacrifice to give them up in order to please God. We are bound not by the chains so much as by our own commitment to Christ. That is what he was pointing out. He was a prisoner, yes, but he was a prisoner because of his commitment to do God's will. "Though he were a son, yet learned he obedience by the things which he suffered. And being made perfect, he became the author of eternal salvation unto all them that obey him." These words of Jesus Christ, about Jesus Christ, show the nature of the commitment goes all the way back to him. And that's what we need to think about in Revelation 2 verse 10, where he tells us, "Be thou faithful unto death, and I will give thee the crown of life." We are prisoners. We're tied to him, and we do whatever is required because that relationship, that role, matters most. Second of all, when you look at what he says next, we find that we need to learn how to be the right kind of friend. Now, when we see this to Philemon, our beloved friend, and you consider what it means, Timothy, our brother, these are relationship terms. But you see, Philemon is this beloved one, and he is someone that others care about. And Paul is expressing how much he cares about Philemon, and he's also one who cares about others. It's the nature of the word. In Romans chapter 12 and verse 10, it tells us, "Be kindly affectioned one to another in brotherly love," he says, "in honor preferring one another." That this relationship in Christ ought to bind us together, and we are closer to one another because we value so much the relationship that is built upon our mutual Christianity. This means in a practical way that we rejoice with them that do rejoice and weep with them that weep. You know, to be a good friend, to truly be beloved, and to love in that way is to take on a character in which, yes, we're willing to rejoice and we look forward to when good things are going on for the people around us. And that's hard sometimes, especially when things are not going our way. We need to be a people, though, that we can express our care and we can love that person so much that whatever is going on in their lives matters deeply to us, whether it is wonderful or maybe it's sorrowful, and we're willing to be that kind of friend they need at that moment. You know, someone who is there when we need them is the type of friend we ought to be and the people we ought to want as friends. In John 13, 34 and 35, it says, "A new commandment I give unto you, that ye love one another, as I have loved you, that ye love one another. By this shall all men know that ye are my disciples, that ye have love one for another." This sacrificial nature of our friendship, John chapter 15, verse 13, "Greater love hath no man than this, and to lay down his life for his friends." It's that willingness to give and to be there for that person when they need us. Sometimes that means answering a call in the middle of the night because something has happened and they need someone there desperately that loves them. And we need to be with our brethren, people that respond as family, that are willing to be there and be that kind of friend. That sometimes means just being willing to listen when someone has a problem and helping when something comes along. You see, if we're going to be friends, we need to show that friendliness and be open and develop those relationships, Proverbs 18, verse 25, so that we're willing to pay attention to people's problems and move on and help them move on. Thirdly, we look and he notes the attitude and the relationship of being a fellow laborer. He describes Philemon in this way, and think about what it means for the Apostle Paul to feel about this man in such a way that they worked alongside together in Christ. Now, that was a real worker. In 1 Corinthians chapter 15, verse 58, it says, "Therefore, my beloved brethren, be steadfast, unmovable, always abounding in the work of the Lord, inasmuch as you know that your labor is not in vain in the Lord." If this is how the Apostle Paul viewed the work in the church, and this is how he worked, certainly, in his own work, then to tie himself together, to say, this is the one who labors with me and like me. Think about what that says about Philemon. But also consider that this is what relationship we ought to have, the role we take on when we say, I'm going to be a worker for the Lord. We sing songs about work and we sing them loudly, but sometimes we don't really live them that loudly, that clearly. This is talking about someone who works really well with and alongside of others. Now think about that. It means you're not going off on your own and say, well, I already did that, but rather you tie your work and yourself to someone else, and you're willing to work alongside them to accomplish greater things in the kingdom. That you encourage others in their work, that you are right there with them, and you're not only showing them encouragement by the fact that you're working diligently in what you're doing, but that you're encouraging them to work and continue on, because the two of you working together can accomplish so much more. And therefore, you are encouraging people by that participation. We need to make sure that to the best of our ability, we are making what we do a work of faith and labor of love, 1 Thessalonians chapter 1, verse 4 said. Someone who is dedicated to his work, to actually getting the job done, that's who we want to be. Not just we show up and everyone ought to be content with that, but to be a real laborer, someone who's willing to put out effort and time and energy because the work needs to be done. That may mean going out and knocking doors. It may mean stuffing envelopes. It may mean doing a lot of Bible studies and preparing for them. There's a lot of work it might involve. But we need to be a people who are fully committed in everything we do so that people see us as their fellow laborers. The fourth characteristic and role we find here in our text is that of being a fellow soldier. In verse 2, there he continues and says, to the beloved Apphia, Archippus, our fellow soldier. Now, we don't know much about Archippus, but we do know he was a fellow soldier of Paul. And that designation is more specific than sometimes we consider. We throw around that term of being a fellow soldier rather loosely sometimes in the church. But the way the Apostle Paul used it, he focused it and used it particularly to refer to other preachers. And so as he is writing then to Philemon, he also has other people in mind that were closely involved in the work. And Archippus would have been then that preacher. So when he is writing and saying hi, if you will, and addressing this to Archippus, there's this common bond that he had to share with Archippus as being one tied together in what was a fight, a spiritual fight. And that's part of what it means to be a fellow soldier. It is someone who knows you're in a fight, knows that it's about a fight, knows there's an enemy to fight, and comes prepared to fight. We have to know what we're up against. In 2 Corinthians chapter 10, verses 3 through 5, Paul describes there the nature of the fight we're in, that it is spiritual warfare, and that we are fighting against ideas, not against some kind of fortress and trying to hold specific ground, but rather we're talking about truth. And we are fighting to put the truth forward, to make sure that error does not win out, that the ideas of the world, the philosophies of men, the various ideas that are out there that take people away. You think about what goes on when in the world you have postmodernism telling us that all truth is relative. And we're pointing forth and saying, no, God has given us truth, John 17, verse 17. That's a fight in our world. When we realize that there are people who will use God's word and abuse it and take it and twist the scriptures, it's a fight to show people how that's being done and to try to help them see the truth rather than to accept the error, as Paul pointed out in Galatians chapter 1, 6 through 9. Most of all, we need to realize in 1 Peter chapter 5 and verse 8, be sober, be vigilant, for your adversary, the devil, is a roaring lion, walketh about seeking whom he may devour. So we need to know that it is a fight. And as fellow soldiers, that preachers need to appreciate being prepared to deal with that fight, that kind of warfare. And that means going into the fight well armed. In Ephesians chapter 6, verses 13 through 17, Paul tells the Ephesians that they need to put on the whole armor of God. And in the verses that follow, he describes that one piece of armament at a time. To build up from the very foundation of being saved through faith and to make sure that that is sure and certain in the way in which you conduct yourself. That you are living the right way to growing stronger and standing and being prepared to take a stand for God. That you have then your feet shod. You have completely prepared yourself for everything you're going to do so that ultimately you can take on the sword of the Spirit and go out there and you're well prepared in knowing what it is you're fighting for, knowing God's Word. Well, that's what a preacher has to do. To teach a Bible class and to make sure you're teaching truth is important. But also part of this is being prepared to endure hardship, as 2 Timothy chapter 2, verse 3 and following says, as a good soldier of Jesus Christ. When he says fellow soldier, he is saying, you make sure that you're ready to deal with the hard things. You know, a real soldier, someone we think about going through warfare, they're talking about sleeping out in the elements a lot of times and dealing with bullets flying all around them so that their life is in danger in various ways. There's a reason why the Apostle Paul in the first century used this kind of imagery to talk about the role of a preacher. And the willingness when you are confronted with error, when you are confronted with opposition, you're ready to take a stand and fight it for the general in charge, Jesus. The fifth role that we see mentioned is found just after fellow soldier when it says, Archippus, our fellow soldier, and to the church in your house. Now, what that means is that Archippus was the host for the church that they met there, likely then a smaller group of people, as perhaps was true for many congregations in the first century. But when we think about the church and the role that that means we have as members of it, we need to think clearly to make important in our lives the role of the church and our relationship to everyone as part of the church. That begins Ephesians chapter 1, verses 22 through 23, to recognize that this body we're part of has a head, and that's Jesus. And that therefore, everything that's done in the church revolves around what Jesus wants done. But the other part of that is to see that we are just a part. And therefore, life does not revolve around us. We are part of something bigger. And that is so important for us to think about and to appreciate in life, that we are part of a greater whole. That when we gather together on Sundays to worship, we are one part participating with others and coming together to act as a unit to do something that matters in eternity. That's the church. And we need to think about it in a broader way as well. In 1 Peter chapter 2, verse 17, it says we're to love the brotherhood. And so we need to see our own membership, our existence as a Christian, as part of the church, is not just limited to the local congregation, but that there are other people all over the world that are seeking the same thing, that belong to us, that we belong to them, that we belong to one another in a greater brotherhood because we're one big family. That's the church. And that we are therefore not left alone in the world, but there are always people we can turn to. That everywhere we go, we can find brethren just about. Now, we sometimes take that for granted. And it's sad that we don't get to know our brethren when we go other places better. Because that's been some of the great experiences of my life, is getting to know people all over. Those who are Christians, people who are family I'd never met before. And it's a wonderful feeling that we get to do this, to be part of the church. But you also see that being part of the church means we're part of a great cause. In Matthew 16, verse 18, Jesus said, "Upon this rock I will build my church, and the gates of Hades shall not prevail against it." What a wonderful thing to be part of God's people and therefore have a great cause of salvation and helping people go to heaven as being our primary purpose for our existence and our cause in life. This is a special people we get to be part of. in 1 Peter chapter 2, verse 9, there Peter described the church. And he said, you're a chosen generation, a royal priesthood, a holy nation, a peculiar people, that you should show forth the praises of him who hath called you out of darkness into his marvelous light. Because of this, though, what binds us together, what makes us one group of people, those who've all come together based upon one message, which is what the word church means, ecclesia. We come together based upon that message of the gospel and now share a common bond. We've been called by that gospel to become a united people, 2 Thessalonians chapter 2, verse 14. Jesus prayed, remember, that they may be one as thou, Father, art in me and I in thee, that they may be made one in us, that the world might believe that thou hast sent me. And this brought us together to have a like precious faith, 2 Peter chapter 1, verse 1 through 3, and share a common salvation, Jude 3. We need to make sure then that we appreciate everything about this and our role as the church. Now, the sixth thing we want to notice is, as we move forward into verse 3, grace to you and peace from God our Father. We are children of a Father. And not just any Father, but we are children of the Father that is in heaven. In 2 Corinthians chapter 6, verses 17 and 18, we find that this is what it was all about, that we come out from among them and be separate. And because of that, God the Father says that we will be his sons and daughters. What a marvelous thought. God takes care of us and wants us to be his children. But when you think about it, he's taken on that role and he has reached out to us in that role a long time ago, showing how much he wanted to care for us in this relationship. He wants us to be his children, and he shows that in that he has provided for us. And he did that even before we became his children. In James chapter 1, verse 17, it says, every good gift and every perfect gift is from above and cometh down from the Father of lights, with whom there is no variableness, neither shadow cast by turning. When you look at everything that you have in life, all the good things, the provision of your health, of your clothing, of your food, of the shelter you enjoy, that's because God's providing for you. And there's so many more things beyond this that he's making possible for you. But when we then turn and look in Ephesians chapter 1 and verse 3 and realize that he takes this relationship, when we become Christians, we become his children, and he makes that really sing as a relationship. Blessed be the God and Father of our Lord Jesus Christ, who have blessed us with all spiritual blessings in heavenly places in Christ. Oh, what comfort it is to know that our Father in heaven, he is looking out for us, not just to take care of this physical shell that we have, this body, but he is reaching out to care for the spirit inside as well. He is caring for the soul, and therefore, he has provided everything we needed. He sent his only begotten Son, Jesus, to this world to die for us so he could adopt us into his family. When you think about that love in John 3, verse 16, that he was willing to provide even his Son, that he was reaching out to us to offer his grace and his mercy so we could be his children, to provide these spiritual things, that he gave us the gospel so that we might be drawn to him and that we would understand what it means to be his children as we come to him. This is how much God cares for us and has shown us his love in wanting to be our Father. He showed us he wants to be someone who has a real relationship with us, not just some distant kind of relationship as a God over all and who is the creator, but one also who wants to care for us individually and wants us to think of him and see him as an individual personal God. In Romans chapter 8, beginning with verse 15, there it says that we, through this, can cry to him, Abba, Father. That is a statement of endearment that how much we care and how much he cares for us. Therefore, we ought to act like his children. We ought to take on the spiritual DNA that he offers in his word, 1 John chapter 3, verses 9 and 10, and become more and more like he is. It's beautiful to be part of his family. It's better to respond to him as a father and be obedient to him because he cares for us so much, and to realize this is where true love is, and this is what a family is truly all about. The seventh role that we see given here in our text is implied in the last title we find. In verse 3 it says, "Grace to you and peace from God our Father and the Lord Jesus Christ." We have the role of being servants of the Lord. In Colossians 3 verse 17 it says, "And whatsoever you do in word or deed, do all in the name of the Lord Jesus, giving thanks to God and the Father by him." Jesus is our Lord, and we need to be servants, because being a servant means we recognize his lordship. And the fact that he is Lord implies that we are to be servants, that we are to respond to him and do whatever he wants, as he is our master. That means we submit and we obey. In James chapter 4, verse 7, it tells us that we are to submit to God. In Romans chapter 6, verses 16 and 18, it says, "Know ye not that to whom ye yield yourselves servants to obey, his servants ye are to whom you obey? Whether of sin unto death, or of obedience unto righteousness. But God be thanked that you were the servants of sin, but have obeyed from the heart that form of doctrine which was delivered you. Being then made free from sin, you became the servants of righteousness." Being a servant of the Lord means we listen, and we learn, and we obey, we do his will. And we do so because he bought us. We truly are owned by our Lord. We are bought with a price. "Be not servants of men," 1 Corinthians chapter 7, verse 23 says. When we remember the blood that was offered, then this is truly the Lord of our lives, and being a servant to him is no burden whatsoever. We need to be those that respond as Samuel did in 1 Samuel chapter 3, verse 10. "Speak, for thy servant heareth." Every time we open up God's word, because in Romans 10, verse 17, it says that faith comes by hearing and hearing by the word of God, we need to respond as his servants. "What do you want me to do, Lord? I love you. I care for you. Thank you for loving me." As Christians, we must learn to accept and take up the responsibility of the various roles that are required of us from time to time. Yet these roles are not something that we outgrow or something that we can discard. They are roles of a lifetime. Each one of these roles requires us to take up some responsibility to help others, to participate in the work, to trust and obey, to seek in meekness, in humility, to serve in these capacities, and to sacrifice gracefully and selflessly. When Paul began his epistle to Philemon, he went through all these roles. He showed us what it means to be in them and live in them. We should be the ones to whom others turn, not the kind of people that turn on one another. You see, these were the roles we chose to take on when we chose to take on the role of a Christian. I'm Kevin Rhodes. Thank you for watching Expositions.
0: Hello, this is Bob Pritchard with the Gospel Minute. One of my favorite parts of the Reader's Digest is the Word Power article, which gives a test of 15 words with three definitions to choose from and a grade for the number of correct answers. I remember one from a few years ago that was really tough. The first word was allurophile. Does it mean A, lover of cats, B, one who is afraid of animals, or C, collector of snakes? I'd never heard the word before, but I guessed A, lover of cats, since I knew that phile is from a Greek word for love. Other words in the list included stridulate, clouder, brindled, vibrissa, and grimalkin. And allurophile is a lover of cats. Personally, I'm a bibliophile, a lover or collector of books. I challenge you to be a bibliophile of the book, the Bible, which is made up of 66 books that tell us how to live and die and prepare for eternity. 1 Peter 2:2 tells us, "As newborn babes desire the sincere milk of the word that you may grow thereby." James 1:21 tells you to receive with meekness the engrafted or written word, which is able to save your souls. That's real word power. Stay tuned to GBN. We've got something good for you.

0: This is Getting to Know Your Bible, a program dedicated to the proclaiming of the good news of Jesus Christ. Here's Billy Lambert.
1: If I had my life to live over again, how would I spend it? What would I do? I'll be honest with you, I've thought about that several times, and if I had my life to live over again, I'd want to spend it preaching the gospel. I don't know of anything that would bring me more enjoyment and pleasure, fulfillment, than to preach the precious gospel of the Lord Jesus Christ. And in so doing, I want to lift up Jesus, I want to lift up God, I want to lift up the Holy Spirit, I want to lift up the Bible. You see, it's a wonderful, wonderful life. And I'm glad that we have the opportunity of preaching the gospel to people that I will never meet. People not only in the United States, but in many, many countries throughout the world. And I want to thank you for taking your time to watch today. I hope that you'll stay tuned. 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I want you to have it. 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And so while we take just a brief pause, we want you to learn more about the course. And I would like for you to listen carefully so you can learn how you can receive this Bible course.
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1: In some previous telecast, we were talking about things precious. Things that are precious. And today we want to continue that theme, and I'm calling your attention to a very short passage in the 116th Psalm and verse 15. Precious in the sight of the Lord is the death of his saints. That's a very short passage of scripture, but it is packed with meaning. I want you to think about that verse for just a moment. He said, precious in the sight of the Lord is the death. Now, all people who die may not necessarily die that kind of a death. That is, it's precious. You see, what we're looking at in this passage is God's viewpoint about the death of those who are his. Well, if an individual dies the death of a murderer, a robber, of an extortionist, an adulterer, a fornicator, they die not having repented of his or her sins. Well, I don't know of any way that we could say that in God's sight that that death is precious. It's a tragedy. It's tragic when people live and die and they might lose their souls in the end thereof. You know, Jesus said, what is a man profited if he shall gain the whole world and lose his own soul? People can lose their souls. But when people lose their souls and they die that way, then that's not a very precious thing in the sight of God. He said, precious. Precious in the sight of God. Now, when even a good person dies, it may not be something that the family considers to be precious. I remember in the book of Acts, when Stephen died, there was great weeping and lamentation made over him when he died. He was a good man. He was a godly man. But there was still weeping and mourning and grief because of his death. But he says, precious in the sight of the Lord. We're talking about the way God views things. the way I view things, the way God views things, totally different. Totally different. I look at it from a human point of view, but God looks at them from His perspective. But He said, precious in the sight of the Lord is the death. Death is separation. A person dies when there's a separation of the spirit of man from the body. Life is that condition that exists when the spirit is still within the body of man. Death occurs when there's that separation. But He said, precious in the sight of the Lord is the death of His saints. And those who serve God faithfully, even in this age of the world, in the Christian age, are referred to as being saints. In Philippians chapter 1 and verse 1, Paul wrote, Paul and Timotheus, or Timothy, to the saints which are at Philippi with the bishops and deacons. So they were, the church at Philippi was composed of people called saints. That just simply means they had been separated from the world to serve the Lord. And so precious in the sight of the Lord is the death of His saints. The Bible has much to say about death. As a rule, we do not like to think about death because it might be unpleasant to think about it, especially if one is not prepared for death. But when one is prepared for death, death is favored over living. This world is so temporary. Our world, this world is not our home. In the words of a song, we are just passing through. In 1 Samuel, the 20th chapter in verse 3, there's a statement made about death. And the statement is, there's just a step between me and death. Just a step. And if you stop and think about it, there's just a step between any one of us and death. Death is a step that we're going to take at least once in our lifetime. Hebrews 9:27 says, it is appointed unto a man once to die, and then comes the judgment. I don't know of anything we can do about that. You see, it's appointment that we're going to keep. It is appointed unto a man once to die. And we can exercise. We can try to eat right, try to get the right amount of sleep, take vitamins, keep check on our health. And we can do all of those things to try to improve our quality of life. But still, it is appointed unto a man once to die. And wisdom cannot outsmart death, or else Solomon would not have died. Strength cannot avail against the warrior that's called death, or else Samson would not have died. And righteousness cannot withstand its onslaught, or else Peter, Paul, James, and John, and a host of other righteous people would not have died. And no person can outlive his or her liability to death, or else Methuselah, the oldest man, would not have died. You see, this step we're talking about is a step that we're going to take at least once in our life. It is appointed unto a man once to die. But remember that in God's sight, when one of His children dies, it is a precious death. Precious in the sight of the Lord is the death of His saints. This is also a step that no one can take for us. David had a son to die. His name was Absalom. And when David learned about the death of Absalom, he wept and he said, "Would to God I died for you." You see, David wanted to die in the place of his son, but no one can take that step for you. I have an idea that I've got some fathers and mothers that are watching right now, that if it were possible for you to take the place of one of your children in death, you'd do it. But you see, that's not possible. This is a step that no one can take for you. Furthermore, this is a step from which there is no return. David had another child to die, and this was an infant. And as David was weeping over the death of that child, he said, "I shall go to him, he shall not come to me." There are two things that David acknowledged in making that observation. Number one, he acknowledged that there is life after death. He said, he will not come back to me, but I'm going to where he is. Secondly, he acknowledged that once we die, there's no coming back. This is a step from which there is no return. But death is a step in which changes take place. You know, in James, the second chapter, the Bible says, "As the body without the spirit is dead, even so faith, if it hath not works, is dead, being alone." The body without the spirit is dead. There's this change that takes place. When we die, there is the release of the spirit of man from this prison house of clay, and we go into the care and the keeping of God. Solomon.

But the step that we're talking about, this precious step that saints take, we're all going to take, whether we're saint or a sinner, we're going to die. It's appointed unto a man once to die. But precious in the sight of the Lord is the death of his saints. You see, this is a step between time and eternity. Right now, we're living on time's side of eternity. We calculate our lives in seconds, in minutes, in hours, in days, in months, in years. That's the way that we see things. But there's a dimension where there is no time. That's in eternity. And man is going to that long, that eternal home of the soul, where there is no clock to watch, where there is no time. You see, there's a day coming when time will be no more. And right now we stand, this death is a step that we take between time and eternity. Frankly, I don't understand the word eternity. I've used it many, many times in my preaching, and I've tried to explain eternity to people. I really don't understand it. God did not give us an illustration of the Bible of eternity, and I think there are reasons for that. I don't know that we could have comprehended the illustration had God given it to us. I don't know how you describe eternity. I've heard preachers say that eternity is like a ring. It has no beginning. It has no end. We say that eternity is duration without limits, that it is where there is no time. But what does that really say? There was a preacher in a generation gone by the name of T.B. Larimore. And Larimore said that time, with all of its rolling ages, is rocked upon the bosom of the sighing sea of eternity. Now, what does that really mean? But I know this, that I'm going to be in eternity one day. One day, I'm going to leave this world, and I will be on the eternity side of life. That step is going to occur in my life just as it will in yours. You know, in Matthew 25 and 46, Jesus, this is the last verse in that 25th chapter. And Jesus said, "And these shall go away into everlasting punishment, but the righteous into life eternal." There Jesus is talking about the sheep and the goats in the parable that he had given there of the judgment. And there were those that were going to be lost, and they would go into everlasting punishment. But the righteous would go into life eternal. They would have eternal life. You see, that's difficult for us to comprehend, but I know this. One day I'll understand it because I'll take that step between time and eternity. But death is a step for which an individual ought to prepare himself. Now, to die a righteous death, you must live a righteous life. There's an unalterable law of God that says we reap what we sow. Whatever we sow in this life is what we will reap in eternity. Now, I can't sow one thing and then expect to reap something else. If I live the life of the unrighteous, if I live a life of rejecting God and leaving God out of my life, I cannot expect to have God's approval when I die. You see, to die the death of a saint, you must live the life of a saint in this world. If you've never become a child of God, I'd urge you as a believer in the Lord Jesus Christ to be willing to repent of all of your sins, to be willing to confess that you believe Jesus is the Christ. Jesus said, "If you will confess me before men, I'll confess you before my Father in heaven. But if you don't confess me, then I'll not confess you before my Father which is in heaven." So we have to be willing to confess him. And that's not something we do just one time in our lives. If you believe Jesus is the Christ and you're willing to serve him, you will be confessing.

0: blessing him by the way that you live every day of your life. But it is upon that initial confession of your faith in Jesus that one is baptized into Christ like the eunuch of Acts chapter 8. He asked the question, here's water, why can't I be baptized? And the preacher said, you can if you believe. He said, I believe Jesus Christ is the Son of God, and he was baptized. And thus, in order that we might live the life of a saint and thus die the death of a saint, we must give our lives to the Lord by believing and repenting of our sins and confessing that we believe in Jesus and by being baptized into Christ. Someone says, why? Because Jesus said, not Brother Lambert, but Jesus said, he that believeth and is baptized shall be saved. Two conditions of salvation in that one verse, belief and baptism. So upon the confession that you believe as a penitent believer in Jesus, you're to be baptized, not because you are saved, but in order to be saved. And then once you live that Christian life, faithful to the very end, Revelation 2:10 says, be faithful unto death, I'll give you a crown of life. Be faithful to the Lord to the end of the way, and then you will have a crown and a reward laid up for you on life's other side. Live the life of a Christian. Listen to it again. Precious in the sight of the Lord is the death of his saints. But now, trying to think about this from God's point of view, and that's very difficult, isn't it? Why would God consider death to be precious? Now, all deaths are not precious. As I've mentioned, if a person dies the death of a wicked person, they lived a wicked life, an immoral life, an ungodly life. Well, their death is not precious. It's tragic. It's tragic. But we're talking about the death of a saint, and it's precious. The death of a Christian is precious to God. Why? And I think there are several things that we can observe about that. Number one is because the death of a Christian means they are going home. You know, in Philippians 3:20, Paul said, our citizenship is laid up in heaven. We are citizens of this country. Whatever country you may live in, should you be watching and from some other place other than the United States, you are a citizen of whatever country you live in. But if you're a Christian, you have two addresses. You have an earthly address and you have a heavenly address. Because not only am I an American citizen, I'm a citizen of the kingdom of God. And so it's precious because I'll be going to my home. In 2 Corinthians chapter 5 and 6, Paul said that to be in this body is to be absent from the Lord. As long as I live in this body, I'm absent from the Lord. But then he further said in 2 Corinthians 5 that to be absent from the body is to be present with the Lord or at home with the Lord. I think that's one of the reasons that this is precious to God. Don't you like for your children to come home if they live some distance from you? And if you have to have grandchildren, aren't you thrilled when those grandchildren come to your house? That's precious, isn't it? You say, I heard someone said to me the other day, grandchildren are so wonderful. Well, that's just another way of saying they're precious and you love to see them come. Someone said, yes, and I like to see them go. Well, I don't really feel that way about mine. I love my children. I love my grandchildren. I like to have them around me. God is that way about those who belong to him. You see, when a saint dies, it's precious because they're going to see their Father. And then it is precious in the sight of God because God knows that when a Christian dies, that it is the end of his or her existence in a world that is filled with sin and suffering and hurt and pain and sorrow. And it will be the beginning of an existence where none of that exists. There's a passage in the book of Revelation, chapter 21 and verse 4, that tells us that there's going to be a time when there will be no more tears. There will be no more dying. There will be no more pain. Can you imagine a place like that? That helps me to understand why when a Christian dies, it's precious to God. Because you see, God knows that when one of his children dies, and you die in the Lord, Revelation 14:13, precious in the sight of the Lord, or rather, blessed are those who die in the Lord that may rest from their labors. And then why said in the book of Psalms, precious the sight of the Lord is the death of his saints? Because it is an end to all of the troubles that are here in this world. I think another reason that the death of a Christian is precious to God is because it's going to be that occasion where God will have those that belong to him with him. I think about Paul's statement in the book of Philippians chapter 1. For first of all, in verse 1, he said, "For me to live is Christ, to die is gain." There's profit when a Christian dies. And then in verse 23, he said, "I am in a strait betwixt two." In other words, I'm sort of at a crossroads in my life. He said, having a desire. Notice the word desire, to depart and be with Christ, which is far better. But then in the next verse, he said, nevertheless, to abide in the flesh is more needful for you. It's better if Paul could continue to live and continue to help these brethren. But he said, if I had my choice, I'd much rather go ahead and die and be with the Lord. That's far better. It's no wonder then that the Bible says, precious in the sight of the Lord is his saint, the death of his saints. And I think another reason it is precious is if because God desires our happiness. And as long as we live in this old world where we have so many difficulties, and it seems as though they begin to grow every year as you get older, God knows that there's going to be an existence where you're going to be happy. That's why Revelation 14:13 says, blessed are the dead, happy are the dead that die in the Lord. And God wants us to be happy. He desires our happiness. And so precious in the sight of the Lord is the death of his saints. Have you ever wondered why we don't see it like God? Have you ever wondered why maybe we don't see death the way God sees it? And over my lifetime as a preacher, I've preached many, many funerals. And I can tell you I've seen people who were comforted by the death of someone. That is, they died in the Lord, and others are not. We're just so much different than our Father in heaven. I want to thank you for watching today. And until we meet again, may the Lord bless you and keep you, is my prayer.
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I were to ask you how many churches exist in the world today, what would you say? You might say, I don't know, a lot, I guess. And you would certainly be correct with that answer. There are over 43,000 churches that exist in the world today. Now, I want you to think about how confusing that could be for a person who is seeking for the truth. Friend, may I respectfully tell you that God is not the author of confusion. If you open your Bible, you won't find 43,000 churches. You'll only find one. Jesus said in Matthew 16:18, upon this rock I will build my church. Dear friend, our invitation to you is this. Let's go back to the Bible and be what they were, Christians only, and a part of the one church that Jesus promised to build.

0: Hello, my name is Kevin Beard. I'm the preacher for the Harrisburg Church of Christ in Harrisburg, Arkansas. And I'm glad you've joined us today to study the Word of God together. Isn't it a great blessing that we live in a nation that protects our freedom to discuss religious things and to practice our religion with freedom? And I hope that you are grateful for that and take advantage of that great opportunity that we have been given in our lives here in this nation. Today I want us to consider the idea of obeying God. Obedience to God certainly is necessary. We think of all the commands that God has given to people throughout the ages and those commands that still apply to us today within the law of Christ. But we know that those commands sometimes are not the easiest things to keep because they require a sacrifice on our part. They require effort on our part. And we may not always want to do what God would have us to do, but it is always right to do what God has told us to do. As we consider the idea of whether or not we're going to do the will of God or not, we need to be reminded of the fact that there are consequences to disobeying God, for refusing to do what He's given us and commanded us to do. Parents will remind their children that if they don't obey, there are consequences to be suffered. They may be punished in some way or another if they don't do what their parents tell them to do. Well, God has given us similar warning in the Scripture that tells us if we don't obey God, then there will be consequences that we'll have to face. So we need to bear in mind always that we must obey God. Regardless of what's going on in our lives, regardless of how we feel, regardless of anything else, we must obey God. Now, here's what we're going to be talking about today. The importance of obeying God, whether it's easy to do so, but especially when it's difficult to do so. See, if God gives me a command I already agree with and something that I already like, it's not too hard for me to obey that command. Sometimes the commands of God are difficult, aren't they? Sometimes people are just not in the mood to obey God. That doesn't make it easy to obey God. If you're not in the mood, if you just don't feel like it, if it's going to put you out in some way, if it's going to bring a sacrifice to you, if it's just not really what you want to do, you're just not in the mood. Let's just sum it up with that phrase. It makes it more difficult sometimes to do what we know is right and to obey the commands of God. We know that we often have feelings that go against what is better for our service to God. Sometimes, you know, we weak human beings just don't feel like doing what God would have us to do. But should we allow that to stop us from doing what God said? Should we allow that to stop us from obeying? Well, I want you to consider this. What if some of the great people that we read about in the Bible had followed this mindset and had sort of taken the attitude with God, well, you know, I understand what you're telling me to do, but I'm just not in the mood. I just don't feel like doing it right now. Where would we be and what would have happened if God had allowed that kind of mindset to stop His will from being done? For example, in the book of Genesis, we read about the flood and how God told Noah to build an ark to save the world. All of the things in the world, all the created beings, the people and the animals and so on. But what if Noah had just told God, you know, I just don't feel like building a big boat. I just don't feel like putting myself on the line. I just don't feel like doing that. What if God had allowed that to stop Noah, His chosen servant, from doing what God told him to do? What if God had allowed that kind of mindset to be a reasonable excuse for Abraham when he told Abraham to offer his son Isaac, to do what God would have him to do and so on? What about Daniel, a servant in the king's service in Babylon when the people of Israel, the people of Judah rather, were taken into captivity? And what if Daniel had just said, you know, I'm just not in the mood to serve God? And on we could go, couldn't we? We may not always find ourselves in the frame of mind that says, I really feel like serving God. I really feel like obeying every one of His commands. But that's never an excuse for us not to obey. Paul told Timothy to preach the word and be ready in season and out of season. 2 Timothy 4, verse 2. That phrase there, in season, out of season, it refers to times that are convenient, times that are not, times when it's easy, times when it's not. There's never a time when it is appropriate to disobey God just because we might not be in the mood. See, if we allow our moods, our feelings, and so on to stop us from serving God, we might find ourselves becoming like the Church of the Laodiceans over in Revelation chapter 3. You remember them, the ones that the Lord said, you're neither hot nor cold, but you're lukewarm. And He told them, because you're lukewarm, I'll vomit you out of my mouth. The Lord doesn't want us to be lukewarm, to serve Him sometimes and not serve Him other times. He doesn't want us to be like, to have that mindset that says, I'll serve God if I feel like it. But instead, as Jesus pointed out to those of His day, the greatest commandment of all is the commandment to love the Lord your God with all your heart, with all your soul, with all your mind. So, obey God even when I'm not in the mood to do so. Another excuse we might think of is similar to that first one. Obey God even when it's not convenient. Is it always convenient to obey God? Sometimes obeying God means making a great personal sacrifice. Sometimes doing what's right means that we're going to have to put off doing something that we had planned to do for ourselves. Sometimes serving God means that I'm going to have to use something of mine, whether it's my money or my time or whatever it may be, may have to use that to accomplish something for the Lord's cause, when maybe I wanted to use that time or money or whatever for my own enjoyment. Is it always convenient to serve God? No. In Acts 24, we read about Paul's discussion with the Roman ruler named Felix. And Paul was a prisoner there in Rome, and or rather in Caesarea, I believe it was, there at the time. And this new this ruler named Felix came in, and he wanted to talk with Paul. He wanted to learn some more things about Paul's situation. And Paul reasoned with him about righteousness, self-control, and the judgment to come. So he talked to Felix about righteousness, in other words, what's right, how to be right with God, and what to do that is right. Talk to him about self-control. You can't just live your life doing whatever comes to mind and whatever makes you feel good, because his third point of what he was talking with him was that there is a judgment waiting for all of us. And so we're going to have to answer for how we've lived our lives and for what we've done. Now, Felix responded to Paul's discussion here by sending him away for the time. And he said, when I have a more convenient time, I will call for you. You see, Felix didn't find it convenient to take the things that Paul had showed him and really apply them diligently to his life at that time, when it's more convenient for me. Well, I wonder how many people in this world throughout history have at least had the same attitude that Felix seemed to demonstrate there. It's not really convenient for me to serve God, to obey God right now, but maybe it will be later. The Bible has so many admonitions for us that tell us to stand fast or to hold fast. Now, those kinds of words show us the importance of continuing in the service of God, persevering for His cause, never letting go, never giving up. And so when we see those types of things, we understand that our commitment to the Lord must be absolute. Over in Mark 8, verses 34 and 35, we find here the statement of Jesus, where He said, "Whoever desires to come after Me, let him deny himself and take up his cross and follow Me. For whoever desires to save his life will lose it. But whoever loses his life for My sake and the gospel's will save it." Now the question is, have you lost your life for Christ and for the gospel? That doesn't mean literally dying there, although it could lead to that. It could result in that. But the point is, I live every day as if I have turned my life over to the Lord so completely that it is as if my life, my self-will, my coming first truly has been put to death. It's a complete reliance on the Lord and commitment to His cause. You know, when we're truly committed to something, the convenience of the circumstances really don't matter all that much. If you bring a new baby home from the hospital, that baby needs all sorts of care, and he can't wait. He's going to cry in the middle of the night when he's hungry or when he needs to be changed. He's going to cry throughout the day for the same reasons. You're going to have to feed him. You're going to have to change him. You're going to have to bathe him. You're going to have to care for him in every way. Now, if you're truly committed to that precious child of yours, the inconvenience of it is not going to matter. You can't just let the child lie there in his bed for the whole day, dirty and hungry and crying, just because it wasn't convenient for you to get up and take care of those things. No, you're committed to the care of that child, and you will do whatever needs to be done regardless of the convenience of it. Now, a third thing. We need to be sure we obey even when we don't understand why God has required this of us. Do you always understand the commands of God? Do you always see the reason behind why God has said do this or do that? We don't always see that, do we? Again, think of some of the examples from Scripture. When God told Abraham to offer his only son, Isaac, as a sacrifice. Now remember, this Isaac was the one through whom God would fulfill His promise to Abraham to bless all nations through his seed. Do you think Abraham fully understood what God had in mind? Do you think Abraham fully had a grasp of every aspect of what God was doing and what God was planning when God said, "Take your son Isaac and give him to Me as a sacrifice"? I doubt Abraham understood every aspect of that command, but he obeyed because he trusted God. What about some other examples? You remember when God told Joshua that if the people of Israel coming into the land of Canaan to begin to take possession of it wanted to take the city of Jericho, and they had to take possession of that city, that they were to do it by marching around that city once a day for 6 days, and then seven times on the seventh day. And then they were to blow the ram's horn trumpets that they had. They were to shout with a loud shout and so on. And God said that the walls then would fall down. Do you think Joshua understood exactly everything there was to that plan? Probably not. But you know what? Joshua obeyed God anyway. How many commands of God are there today that people just don't seem to understand? God commands us to be baptized, to have our sins washed away by the blood of Jesus. There's a lot of people that don't understand that. They'll say something like, I just don't see what being immersed in water has to do with salvation. I just don't understand that. Well, do we always understand everything about God's commands? No. But we must always obey. You see, my understanding, my comprehension of God's reasons, or whatever may be the case on God's side, whether I understand any of that or not makes no difference. If I, when I see that God has said, here's something you must do, my only option if I want to please God is to do it. To do it because God said do it, and to trust that God knows better than I do. So, obeying God does not depend upon whether or not I understand everything about what's behind the command and God's reason for giving it. Think of another reason sometimes people might give for not obeying God, and that's when they prefer something else. You know, God says that I ought to do it this way, but you know what? I like a different way better. There's something else over here that I prefer. Maybe I can find some compromise, some middle ground with God where I can say, okay, I've kind of headed in your direction, but I've done it in the way that I want to do. Is that okay with God? Does that make us acceptable with God if we do that sort of thing? No, it doesn't. Again, we could look at lots of examples from Scripture. Our time is running short, though, so we won't take the time to go into all of that, those kinds of examples. But let me just cite one for you. David, King David, was going to bring the Ark of the Covenant back to Jerusalem after the Philistines had captured it and then sent it back to Israel, and it had stayed over there in another city for a long time. And David was ready to bring it back, and he wanted to do so with great fanfare, and he had this special cart made, and he had this special procession designed that was going to celebrate the return of the Ark of the Covenant. But that's not the way God had told them to transport the Ark of the Covenant. Well, in the process of all of this, the oxen who were pulling that cart stumbled, and it looked like the Ark was going to fall off and perhaps be damaged as it hit the ground. And a man named Uzziah, reached out and he put his hand on the ark to steady it, to keep it from falling off. And you know what? God struck that man dead. David got upset because he had come up with this great plan to move the ark back to Jerusalem with all of this fanfare. But it wasn't the way God wanted it done. And God showed his displeasure with that. There's lots of things that God may tell us to do that we don't prefer. But if God said do it, it's the right way to do it, regardless of our preferences. You see, we follow the example of Christ. Can you think of something further from someone's preference than turning yourself over to be tortured to death? That's basically what a crucifixion was intended to be, a torturous way to die. Jesus could have delivered himself from that. He had the power to do so, but he chose not to. He gave himself up. Do you suppose that was the way he wanted to fulfill the plan of God? Remember when he prayed in the garden, if it's possible, let this cup pass from me? Nothing wrong with praying that there might be some other way that God's will could be done. But Jesus said, not my will, but your will be done. And even though he had to go through tremendous sacrifice and shame, Jesus obeyed God, and so should we. Because obeying God is always right. There's never a time when we can look at a situation and look at the commands of God within that situation and consider those commands to be optional. When God commands us, there is no option involved. We either do what God said do, or we disobey. See, if we come along and we say, I'm just really not in the mood to do God's will right now. That doesn't change anything from the way that God looks at it. He sees us as disobeying. If we come along and we say, you know, it's just not convenient for me to obey God right now, that doesn't change God's plan. His commands are still there. If we come along and we say, I just don't understand why God would have anybody to do this way. Again, God didn't ask our opinion when he came up with his plan to save us from sin. God said, here's my plan, here's how you do it. You can either trust me and obey all these commands, or you can disobey. You see, there's not an excuse we can come up with. There's not a compromise that we can make that will ever take God's will and change it in any way that seems more palatable to us. So look at your own life. Are you obeying the commands of God? See, it's not just a one-time thing. I obeyed a command of God, and so I'm pleasing to him. No, it's a lifelong commitment to him. Throughout your whole life, you put God first. You do those things that God would have you to do, regardless of how you feel about it. All of this is done through our faith. You see, we believe in God. We believe there is an all-powerful, all-loving, holy God. And we believe in his authority over us. But because we believe who he is, then we trust what he said. We think of his promises. We think of all that he said. We put our trust in him. And no matter what, we do what God said and the way God said, do it. Well, I hope that's the way you're living your life. And I'm glad you've joined us for our study today. Join us again next time.
1: 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We look forward to joining you again next time as we study the truth of God as it is found only in the Bible. 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

Perhaps you've not heard of the new magazine, Reaching the Lost. It's an exciting new publication designed to focus completely on evangelism. And the best part, it's free. We will mail it to your home, mail it to your congregation. And when you get it, you're going to see featured articles with tips for evangelism. You're going to see instructions as to how to make better use of house to house and heart to heart. Inside, you're going to read of conversion stories, successes that congregations are experiencing. You're going to read about the seminars that we're doing and the reports from churches where we're going. If you would like to sign up for this free publication, go to the website, fill out the material, register today. You don't want to miss this exciting opportunity to become a better evangelist in your local community.

Today we're going to be studying out of the 60th Psalm, and we invite you to join us, turn to that passage, and study with us the wonderful words of David as he wrote these verses for our consideration. I want to give you a little bit about the history of David and his conflicts with Israel, with Saul, and even with nations who opposed David. One of the nations that David constantly fought against was the nation of Philistia. And the background for Psalm 60 finds as its history, 2 Samuel chapter 8. I want you to turn over there for just a moment, and we're going to read a few verses out of 2 Samuel. And I think in the chronological order of David's reign, what you have is David is now in the process of regaining his kingdom after Absalom had rebelled against David. And he's seeking to oppose the nations that he would later bring under subjection. This particular one is the nation of Philistia. I want to start reading in 2 Samuel chapter 8. I'm going to pick up a few words here, and then we're going to go back to Psalm 60 and take a look at some words that David wrote in that psalm. Here's what the sacred scripture says in 2 Samuel chapter 8. After this, it came to pass that David smote the Philistines and subdued them. And David took the bridle of the mother city out of the hand of the Philistines. It's simply saying David robbed Philistia of all of its power, took the major cities and destroyed the nation, brought them into subjection. And he smote Moab and measured them with the line, making them to lie down on the ground. And he measured two lines to put to death and one full line to keep alive. And the Moabites became servants to David and brought tribute. David smote also Hadad-Ezer, the son of Rehob. Well, as you let your eyes flow through this second chapter, you see victory after victory on the part of David. And yet, somewhere in the midst of all of this, there seems to have been a battle that David engaged in that was a little troublesome. Perhaps there were moments of defeat that David was concerned about. And I think when you get to Psalm 60, I see David writing about that particular battle in 2 Samuel in verse 8. So let's go back over to Psalm chapter 60. And I think I would entitle this psalm, "Through God We Shall Do Valiantly." Now, let me set the spiritual background for this. I've mentioned on a number of occasions that David's battles were physical battles. Our battles are spiritual battles. For example, in 2 Corinthians 10, verses 3 and 4, David said that we are battling, you know, these powers of darkness in high places, and we bring every thought and every imagination into control. He's talking about our personal battles there. We have to first control ourselves, and then we're able to go forth and bring into subjection the enemies of God as they're rendering influence upon the society in which we live. But it's a spiritual battle. Another one is Ephesians 6, verses 10 and following, where David lists the spiritual armor that's given to us. And so in the subscript of this psalm, David brings to the forefront the historical setting that's contained in 2 Samuel chapter 8, and here's what some ancient writer put in the subscript. By the way, the subscripts are not inspired, but I'm far more prone to respect the subscripts for background information than I am modern critics who seek to try to find contradictions or evidence of non-inspiration or of a different author or whatever they may try to do to attack the scriptures themselves. Here's what's in the subscript. It's a michtam of David to teach. That's basically what the word michtam means. It's designed to teach us something. And so on this occasion that arose and is mentioned in 2 Samuel chapter 8 and then referred to in Psalm chapter 60, is designed to teach us something. We're going to see if we can draw the lessons out of this psalm for our benefit as well. But it's designed to teach. It took place when he strove with Aram-Naharam and with Aram-Zobah, and Joab returned and smote Edom. Joab was
one of David's mighty military men. We might even say he was David's second in command. So these things were written in the midst of David's battles. But this one particularly was written in the Valley of Salt of 12,000. That's what identifies it with some of the things that occurred in 2 Samuel and chapter 2 Kings and chapter 8. So now we're going to take a close look at the psalm, and we're going to look at this under the heading of God Shall Do Valiantly. I'm going to give you two or three points on this. We're going to talk about David's calamity in verses 1 through 3. And then we're going to take a look at the cause that David brings up. We're going to take a look at the conquest that God made through David in conquering the land round about. We're going to take a look at the challenge that is given by God. And then we're going to take a look at the call that God gives and finally close with David's confidence. So let's take these up one at a time. First of all, there seems to have been a calamity that occurred. Start reading with verse 1. O God, thou hast cast us off. Thou hast broken us down. Thou hast been angry. Oh, restore us again. Thou hast made the land to tremble. Thou hast rent it. Heal the breaches thereof, for it shaketh. Thou hast showed thy people hard things. Thou hast made us to drink the wine of staggering. And yet when I read that passage in 2 Kings, I get the impression that David had been victorious. Something must have occurred leading into this psalm and prior to David's victories mentioned there in 2 Kings. What that is, we have no idea, but it's not out of character with God. You remember when Joshua was conquering the land and they were victorious over Jericho, and the admonition had been given that they, Israel, was not to take any of the devoted things. And yet Achan took something that was devoted to God, that belonged to God, the spoils that should have gone to God. And Achan looked at that, he coveted it, he took it, and he hid it away. Well, as a result, when Israel went into the battle at Ai, Israel was sorely defeated, and God chastised them for that. God allowed them to be defeated at Ai because of sin in the camp. That may have been something to that same effect here. There may have been some reason why God allowed a temporary defeat to purge Israel, for David to purge Israel of whatever sin was there. And yet as David moves through the psalm, he's going to point out that the victory was ultimately God's, as set forth there in 2 Samuel. So I see in this David's calamity. He made the land to tremble. He rent the land. There were breaches. I can certainly see some great application in this in our day and age. For those who are members of the church, those who have pled for the restoration of the ancient order, those who have sought to uphold the demand for authority and to do things with a thus saith the Lord, we have experienced in the last 10 or 15 years breaches within the walls of Zion as men allow the dogma and the teachings of men to enter into the churches, into the congregations of God's people. Certainly there have become breaches in the walls, and if God would allow Israel to be defeated in a physical way because they disobeyed God, he certainly will bring his chastisement upon God's people in a spiritual way if we do not conform to his will. And so I see David's calamity. Now I see in verse 4 and 5 more like a rallying call. It is as if David has addressed their calamity, and then he's calling them back to the action when you start into verse 4. Thou hast given a banner to them that fear thee, that it may be displayed because of the truth. Well, there are so many lessons in this particular verse. One is that God has given his people a banner. A banner was used by an army when they went into battle to identify which army was there, which army was advancing. It would simply give identification to God's people. The same is true today. We have a banner.
Our banner is the gospel of Christ. It is, as David states here in the last part of verse 4, it is truth. We have a banner to be upheld. But look at something else about this banner. He's given that banner to them that fear thee. God has not given the cause of truth to people who are teaching error. They oppose error. They hate error. Rather, they oppose truth. They hate truth, and they seek to destroy it. God has given us, his people, a banner that is to be, look at this next word in the same verse, it is to be displayed. That means it's not to be hidden. It's not to be tucked away. It's not to be left on the mantle of our fireplace. It is to be displayed. Jesus said, you're the salt of the earth and the light of the world. We go forth with the banner of God's word, and it is to be displayed because of the truth. Truth stands in opposition to error. Think about the power of truth. Jesus said, sanctify them in truth. Thy word is truth. Truth has the power to sanctify. Truth has the power to set us free. John chapter 8, verses 32 and 33. Truth has the power to transform the mind and the behavior of men, great value of truth. So what is David saying that's just as applicable to us? He has given a banner to his people, to the Lord's church, to those that fear him, that it may be displayed, not hidden, and that it may bring forth and send forth the truth. So David is expressing here now his call. Look at verse 5, that thy beloved may be delivered, save with thy right hand and answer us. So David is rallying the troops, if you will. He's talked about the calamity, temporary defeat, but now he's turning his attention to the fact that there's a cause out there. There's something for which we must respond. I remember when David was a young man and he went into the camp of Israel when they were fighting Goliath, and Goliath was defying God's armies. And when David arrived at the camp, not necessarily to fight in the battle, but to check on his brethren, one of David's own brothers said, David, I know why you've come. You've come because of the naughtiness of your heart. You want to come down for the adventure and in the battlefield, David. So he was making an accusation against David, which sent

that appears throughout this psalm. So I see in this David's calamity, verses 1 through 3, and then I see David focusing on the cause, rallying the troops and saying, let's go forth with the banner, let's not hide it, let's hold it forth, and let's pursue the enemy with faith and courage that we'll defeat that enemy. So there was a cause. Now when I get to verses 6 through 8, David reminds me of some of those things that I saw back there in 2 Kings chapter 8. David reminds me of the victories that God had given to David. And so we title verses 6 through 8, The Conquests, in which the writer describes the dominion that David had over these various areas. Let's start reading with verse 6. God hath spoken. I want to stop right there for a moment. God hath spoken. It's not that God was speaking at this particular point. It is God has spoken. He's recorded his victories. He's given his will. He's demonstrated that he's more powerful than all the enemies combined. He has spoken. But look at the next phrase in this verse. God has spoken in his holiness. When God speaks, he's always holy. When God speaks, his word always comes to pass. He has spoken in his holiness. Okay, David, what is your reaction to that? Being a man of God, how do you treat God's word? God has spoken in his holiness. I, David says, I will exalt. I will uphold God. I will sing his praises. I will give credit to him. What is David doing? He's saying, I'm going to tell you about the conquests of God. He's spoken, and it will be done. When God sent Moses back to Egypt, and God said, you're to appear before Pharaoh, and you are to tell Pharaoh, let my people go. And God said to David, said to Moses, you will become my spokesman, and you will proclaim that message to Pharaoh. And God then said, I will harden his heart. Not that God hardened Pharaoh's heart against his will, for Pharaoh hardened his own heart. But his heart would be hardened. Pharaoh's heart would be hardened. And God, with a mighty hand, would cause Pharaoh to utterly drive out the people from Egypt. Yes, God will be victorious. David says, I will exalt. Well, let's take a look at some of the victories that David enjoyed. And now keep in mind, this is God speaking. David did not take credit for these victories. He knew God was the one that gave the victory. I will devise Shechem and mete out the valley of Succoth. Gilead is mine. Manasseh is mine. Ephraim also is the defense of my head. Judah is my scepter. Moab is my washpot. Upon Edom will I cast my shoe. Philistia, shout thou because of me. But you see, Philistia's shout wouldn't be a shout of victory. Their shout would be a shout of defeat. What is God telling us? Look at the nations that he's conquering here. These were ungodly nations, powerful nations. Even in David's time, some of them were still powerful. And yet God is saying, I will conquer. I will make the conquest. The victory will be mine. And so we've gone from calamity to the cause that David expresses to the conquest that God gave to David to our next verse, verse 9, with a single point. Here is the challenge. And I want you to notice carefully the divine side in all of this and the human side in all of this. No doubt God could have destroyed those nations just at the sound of his voice. He proved his power to be able to destroy whole armies when he destroyed the armies of Sennacherib. 185,000 slain during the night. So he could have taken those nations, but he is going to give David the challenge to go forth and to conquer. He gives us the same challenge. Now listen to his challenge to David. We'll make the spiritual application. Who will bring me into the strong city? Who's led me unto Edom? God is asking us today, who's going to take me into the strong city?
I fear that sometimes we look at the strongholds of

Satan. And rather than taking the gospel into those strongholds, we move out of the strongholds to places of greater comfort. We need to be taking the gospel to those strongholds that need the gospel so desperately. Yes, mission fields, but what about our own country? Who will go into those areas that are so troubled? God is saying, who's going to represent me? Who will bring me into the strong city? God wants us to go into the cities, the villages, the hamlets, every path, every avenue, and take his cause to those that are lost. Hast not thou, O God, cast off, and thou goest not forth, God, with our host? In other words, David is saying, God has done that. He'll do it again. David was taking past victories, and he was looking with great confidence now toward the victories that would be given. So that ninth verse is the challenge. Verses 10 and 11 is the call. Recognizing that God needs men to go into the strong cities, he's now calling. Look at verse 11. Give us help against the adversary, for vain is the help of man. David knew that all the military might in the world could not give him the victory that he needed. Brethren, the strength of God's child is not found in material things. It's not summed up by what we have in the bank account. It's not dependent upon our education or what culture we were raised in. The victory that God gives to us is found solidly in his word. The early part of the last century found our nation coming off the Civil War, and we recognized the need for strong morals. We began to develop families, and God blessed our country. But somewhere in the 1950s or the 1960s, when we came off of World War II, affluence was ours to enjoy, and it seems like we began turning our minds away from God and putting our trust in material things. Today, the various worldviews put their trust in secularism, humanism, rather than putting their trust in God. David said, the help of men is vain. And that applies in making decisions politically, socially, but it certainly applies in religion as well. I look across the broad landscape of spiritual entities and spiritual beliefs, and even within Christendom, the vast number of denominations that exist, not because they come out of a study of God's word, but because they are derived from the thinking of men and the wisdom of men. We need to be getting back to God's word. The help of man is vain. Give us, thus saith the Lord, hold fast to his word, and you'll be certain that you stand on solid ground. Now when you get to verse 12, as David closes this psalm, it's really quite a contrast from the way it began. It began with a calamity. It seems as if something had come into the life of David, perhaps because of his leadership, sin in the camp, we're not told. But it begins with calamity, and it ends with confidence in verse 12. And so that's the last point that we're making, is David's confidence. Let's read this 12th verse. Through God we shall do valiantly, for he it is that will tread down our adversaries. Through God we shall do valiantly. Divine authority is given to us in his word. And if I hold fast to that authority, it is through divine authority, it is through God that we shall do valiantly. But woe be to the man who turns his attention away from God and puts his trust in material things rather than spiritual, and God's woes will be pronounced upon him. He will not win the spiritual battles that he faces. And so David, in his confidence, says, through God we shall do valiantly. God will certainly bless us if we put our trust in him and we make sure that we are going forth to answer the challenge. And what a challenge it is. God is saying to us, will you be my people? Will you come to my side, fight for me, and take this gospel, take this truth to a lost and a dying world?
I want to close with just a couple of lessons from this psalm, and then this segment will be yours for consideration. Number one, I would point out that in the spiritual application, the church has, over the years, encountered its enemies in every generation. None of us, it makes no difference what generation we've lived in, none of us have escaped the call to uphold the banner of God's word and do it in a faithful way. And so the words of Paul ring out clear in 2 Timothy chapter 2, verses 2 and 3, when he said, "The things which thou hast heard from me among many witnesses, the same commit thou to faithful men who shall be able to teach others also, and suffer hardship with me as a good soldier of Christ Jesus." The admonition to go forth with the challenge is just as much ours as it was the previous generation, or any generation since the time our Lord walked upon the face of this earth and ascended back into heaven, leaving us the Great Commission. Here's another lesson that comes out of this particular psalm, and this was provided by A.R. Fawcett, and he writes these words, "So long as soldiers see their banner uplifted, they flock around it with confidence. But when it is prostrate, their spirits and hopes fall. The banner is a pledge of safety and a rallying point to those who fight under it." I think what I would add to his point, add to his comments, is the fact that God's banner will always fly. It will not be defeated. God will be victorious. God is looking for men to uphold that banner. But so far as I am concerned and you are concerned, we have to make sure we do our part to hold the banner up and to go forth in pursuit of truth and in pursuit of victory. And here's a third lesson we can learn from this psalm. It derives from that passage where it says, God speaks in His holiness, in His holiness. All that God communicates to man is holy by the very nature of the one who gave it. It's holy in its source. It's holy in its content. It's holy in its purpose. It's holy in its instruction. For the Apostle Paul wrote, "All Scripture is inspired of God and is profitable for doctrine, for reproof, for correction, for instruction which is in righteousness, that the man of God may be perfect, thoroughly furnished unto all good work." And so we would do well to listen to God's word. He speaks in His holiness. And if we're going to be on the side of God's army, and we're going to do valiantly, as the psalmist has told us, and we're going to do valiantly, then we have to make sure that we align ourselves with His banner, obedient to His will, and go forth with His cause. I want to invite you, if you are a listener to Gospel Broadcasting Network, have joined us today, perhaps for the first time ever being exposed to this network, I want to invite you to join us on other occasions where you can hear the truth of God's Word. There are various types of lessons and recordings that you can view, and we even have some live programs from time to time, and we would invite you to join us in those and call in some of your questions. If you are a child of God, we encourage you to maintain your faithfulness, uphold the banner of God, and go forth with the full realizations that you will be victorious. However, if you are not a child of God, you have some questions about your spiritual journey and where you are, I would encourage you to get in touch with Gospel Broadcasting Network and let us help you any way that we can. We encourage you to believe that Jesus is the Son of God. We encourage you, as Jesus instructed in Luke 13:3, to repent of your sins. We encourage you to confess the good name of Christ before men, as did the eunuch in Acts chapter 8, verses 36 and 37. And then we would encourage you to submit your life and your obedience to Christ in that watery grave of baptism, to arise to walk in newness of life, Romans 6, verses 3 through 5. And if we can be of assistance in any way, please feel free to give us a call. Thank you for joining us today in our study of the Psalms. We'll continue our study at another time as we look at the songs and devotions of David.

0: the question, who is Jesus, is not as simple as it seems,
1: right?
0: Because there's so much to unpack. But we do have an issue in the world of people saying, okay, yeah, in theory, Jesus is just as great as Santa Claus. He's a great story. He helps children behave, but that's really it. There, you know, Santa's not this, and Jesus is the same thing as Santa. How do we prove that Jesus is a real being? What would you do if someone asked for proof?
1: Well, there's extra biblical proof. We have the writings from the first century of historians. If all we had and people were to take the Bible and just say, look at it from a historical document, there is much proof about who he was associated with and all of that, and coming before Pilate and all of that well documented as well. And so those are things that I think are key when you look at, we can go outside the Bible to see evidence that, yes, he was a real man.
2: My Jesus knows.

Matthew chapter 3. In those days came John the Baptist preaching in the wilderness of Judea, and saying, Repent ye, for the kingdom of heaven is at hand. For this is he that was spoken of by the prophet Isaiah, saying, The voice of one crying in the wilderness, Prepare ye the way of the Lord, make his paths straight. And the same John had his raiment of camel's hair, and a leathern girdle about his loins, and his meat was locusts and wild honey. Then went out to him Jerusalem, and all Judea, and all the region round about Jordan, and were baptized of him in Jordan, confessing their sins. But when he saw many of the Pharisees and Sadducees come to his baptism, he said unto them, O generation of vipers, who hath warned you to flee from the wrath to come? Bring forth therefore fruits meet for repentance. And think not to say within yourselves, We have Abraham to our father. For I say unto you, that God is able of these stones to raise up children unto Abraham. And now also the axe is laid unto the root of the trees. Therefore every tree which bringeth not forth good fruit is hewn down, and cast into the fire. I indeed baptize you with water unto repentance, but he that cometh after me is mightier than I, whose shoes I am not worthy to bear. He shall baptize you with the Holy Ghost and with fire, whose fan is in his hand, and he will thoroughly purge his floor, and gather his wheat into the garner, and will burn up the chaff with unquenchable fire. Then cometh Jesus from Galilee to Jordan unto John to be baptized of him. But John forbade him, saying, I have need to be baptized of thee, and comest thou to me? And Jesus answering said unto him, Suffer it to be so now, for thus it becometh us to fulfill all righteousness. Then he suffered him. And Jesus, when he was baptized, went up straightway out of the water, and lo, the heavens were opened unto him, and he saw the Spirit of God descending like a dove, and lighting upon him. And lo, a voice from heaven, saying, This is my beloved Son, in whom I am well pleased.

Saturn is probably the most recognizable planet in our solar system. With large, bright rings encircling it, it is the sixth planet from the Sun and the second largest gas giant, about twice as far from the Sun as its nearest neighbor, Jupiter. Saturn is an intriguing planet, with its size, its wide rings, and its diversity of moons. While all of the gas giant planets have ring systems, Saturn's is by far the most prominent. Once thought to be a solid structure, the rings of Saturn are actually composed of billions of small objects. The size of the particles varies greatly, from tiny clumps of ice to boulders larger than an automobile. Since the rings are a collection of individual objects, each particle, clump, or boulder is following its own gravitationally bound orbit around Saturn. Now, the large-scale structure of the rings we see has been divided into seven ring groups with various gaps observed between them. There are three prominent rings, A, B, and C. And there's four fainter rings, D, E, F, and G. The rings were given these letter designations in the order of their discovery. As a matter of the dark gap seen between A and B, it's named the Cassini division after its discoverer. It measures 2,920 miles wide, which is just about wide enough for the planet Mercury to orbit inside that gap. So you can see just how enormous Saturn's ring system is. Its full width extends approximately 350,000 miles across. Yet this massive collection of billions of particles spanning hundreds of thousands of miles across is so balanced by the laws of gravity that its thickness is less than half a mile. This razor-thin geometry, at least on the scale of Saturn, induces a seeming optical illusion every 15 years or so when Saturn's rings disappear. This is known as a ring plane crossing, and the ring orientation becomes edge-on so that you are looking exactly along the ring's plane. Through history, the times of Saturn's ring plane crossing from Earth's vantage point have been periods of great discovery. You see, with the beautiful and stunningly bright rings out of view, Saturn's system of moons can be probed with greater effectiveness. Prior to the era of satellite missions, numerous of Saturn's moons were found during these periods. And Saturn has lots of moons, in the neighborhood of over 60. Of these moons, Titan is the largest, and it's the second largest moon in the entire solar system, larger than the planet Mercury. Interestingly, Titan is the only known moon in our whole solar system to have a dense atmosphere. Even though it is large and has been observed for a very long time, very little was known about this moon. That is, until the Cassini satellite arrived in its orbit in 2004. It began its long mission orbiting around Saturn, and one of Cassini's primary missions was to study the moon Titan. The satellite released a separate probe named the Huygens probe, which entered into the atmosphere of Titan and descended to the surface. This probe gave astronomers a way to study the amazing features of Titan. And Titan turned out to be an extreme world, where its surface has been shaped by rivers and lakes of liquid ethane and methane. Saturn is an excellent example of the magnificent beauty and order in the cosmos. As one of the most recognizable planets in the solar system, Saturn and its ordered system of rings and moons reflects the design given by the great designer. Everything God created is meant to reflect His glory, and Saturn is no exception. As it says in Psalm 66, "Come and see the works of God."

Welcome to a time of Bible readings and hymns with your host, David Kenny, of the Wadsworth Church of Christ on West Good Avenue in Wadsworth, Ohio.

Matthew chapter 4. Then was Jesus led up of the Spirit into the wilderness to be tempted of the devil. And when he had fasted 40 days and 40 nights, he was afterward an hungered. And when the tempter came to him, he said, If thou be the Son of God, command that these stones be made bread. But he answered and said, It is written, Man shall not live by bread alone, but by every word that proceedeth out of the mouth of God. Then the devil taketh him up into the holy city, and setteth him on a pinnacle of the temple, and saith unto him, If thou be the Son of God, cast thyself down, for it is written, He shall give his angels charge concerning thee, and in their hands they shall bear thee up, lest at any time thou shalt dash thy foot against a stone. Jesus said unto him, It is written again, Thou shalt not tempt the Lord thy God. Again, the devil taketh him up into an exceeding high mountain, and showeth him all the kingdoms of the world, and the glory of them, and saith unto him, All these things I will give thee, if thou wilt fall down and worship me. Then saith Jesus unto him, Get thee hence, Satan, for it is written, Thou shalt worship the Lord thy God, and him only shalt thou serve. Then the devil leaveth him, and behold, angels came and ministered unto him. Now when Jesus heard that John was cast into prison, he departed into Galilee, and leaving Nazareth, he came and dwelt in Capernaum, which is upon the sea coast, in the borders of Zebulun and Naphtali, that it might be fulfilled which was spoken by Isaiah the prophet, saying, The land of Zebulun and the land of Naphtali, by the way of the sea, beyond Jordan, Galilee of the Gentiles, the people which sat in darkness saw great light, and to them which sat in the region and shadow of death, light is sprung up. From that time Jesus began to preach and to say, Repent, for the kingdom of heaven is at hand. And Jesus, walking by the Sea of Galilee, saw two brethren, Simon called Peter, and Andrew his brother, casting a net into the sea, for they were fishers. And he said unto them, Follow me, and I will make you fishers of men. And they straightway left their nets and followed him. And going on from thence, he saw other two brethren, James the son of Zebedee, and John his brother, in a ship with Zebedee their father, mending their nets, and he called them. And they immediately left the ship and their father and followed him. And Jesus went about all Galilee, teaching in their synagogues, and preaching the gospel of the kingdom, and healing all manner of sickness and all manner of disease among the people. And his fame went throughout all Syria, and they brought unto him all sick people, that were taken with divers diseases and torments, and those which were possessed with devils, and those which were lunatic, and those which had the palsy, and he healed them. And there followed him great multitudes of people from Galilee, and from Decapolis, and from Jerusalem, and from Judea, and from beyond Jordan.

0: And now, admonition. 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
1: Reason. Reason is a beautiful thing. To think and consider, to analyze, and to reason about something is a valuable tool, a valuable asset to any individual in their daily lives. But did you know God calls upon us to reason with Him? In Isaiah chapter 1, in verse 18, He says, "Come now, let us reason together, says the Lord. Though your sins are like scarlet, they shall be as white as snow. Though they are red like crimson, they shall be as wool. If you are willing and obedient, you shall eat the good of the land." God says, reason with me. Come to an understanding with me. Obey me, and I'll bless you. Take that with you today.
0: For more from the Collierville Church of Christ, visit colliervillecoc.org.
2: GBN Questions and Answers. We have this good question today. Is an alcoholic responsible to God? Since his addiction has become physical and has such control over his body and mind, is he still accountable to God and will thus lose his soul if he can't control his alcohol addiction? Friends, this is a very good question, and it's a common thing that people deal with. But the answer to this question has to be yes, a person is accountable to God, even if he is an alcoholic. Now, why do we say that? Well, for one reason, because of some of the list of sins that are contained in the Bible. In 1 Corinthians chapter 6 and verse 9, the Bible says, "Do not be deceived. Neither fornicators, nor idolaters, nor adulterers, nor homosexuals, nor sodomites, nor thieves, nor covetous, nor drunkards, nor revilers, nor extortioners will inherit the kingdom of God." There's a similar statement in Galatians chapter 5 and verse 21. Now, if we say that a drunkard is not accountable to God, then friends, we might as well suggest that any of the sins in this list would not be accountable to God. Now, I understand the question. The question is that this particular sin is unique because there is a physical addiction associated with it. But I would ask, is it possible for a person to have a sexual addiction? The answer is, of course. Is it possible that some of these other sins could be addictions? And the answer is yes. And I understand there are two sides to this coin. We feel very sorry for people who have gotten themselves in this extremely difficult situation. But you know, at the same time, they are still accountable to God for their behavior. And that includes all of the difficulties that they have brought upon themselves. Friends, Matthew 5 and verse 6 says, "Blessed are those who hunger and thirst for righteousness." Hungering and thirsting are some of the strongest desires that mankind has. And the point of this passage is, when you want it that bad, when you really want to be righteous, you will do it. It is about willpower and the desire to please God.

0: It's 729. History is an interesting thing. We study it in school, we commemorate it on national holidays, but do we learn from it? In Ezekiel, the prophet Ezekiel explains what went wrong in Israel. The first thing he says that they did wrong is they looked elsewhere. The Israelites had lost sight of God, and they began to put other things first. Does that sound familiar? We often struggle with the same things. The second thing that they did was they had no desire to change. The Israelites became content in their sins. They listened to Ezekiel and even agreed with much of what he said, but their lives did not change. Here's the point. What changes do you and I need to make? It won't be easy, but it is possible to learn from the past and to stop history from repeating itself. I'm Jimmy Holland, and thank you for watching the Gospel Broadcasting Network.
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2: Welcome back to the Authentic Christian Podcast. I'm Aaron. This is Tucker. This is Scott. And today we're going to talk about why do we face hard times in life? Okay, so thanks for tuning in. Today on the episode of The Authentic Christian, we're talking about why do we face hard times in life? Why do bad things happen? Why does God allow suffering? Does God cause it? So we're going to talk about how each person in our lives is going to come into times where they're not all going to be mountaintops. You're going to have valleys. And why? And how do you get through them? Yeah. So what would you guys say? First of all, let's talk about when we're talking about hard times, talking about suffering, let's be clear and start off with, where did that come from? Was that a part of God's original creation? Did God create the world in 6 days and say, hey, I just finished creating and death, disease is a part of this? Or was there something else that brought that into his creation?
3: Well, yeah. Read Genesis and you read about the way God handled sin when Adam and Eve sinned. And that was kind of the start of having that exit from the garden where things were kind of prepared for us to live a more ideal life. After that, you started to see disease, aging, deterioration, having to work with our hands in a way that was more resistant than it had to have been originally.
2: Yeah. So in Genesis chapter 3, which is what he's referencing, after Eve ate of the fruit, Adam ate of the fruit, God came and walked in the garden. Basically, it's interesting. When they sinned, God came to them and said, hey, you know, what's going on? It's not, it's paraphrasing, obviously. And then he tells them about the curse. What they've done is introduce sin into the world and this curse. And like you mentioned, Genesis chapter 3, you can really start reading about verse 14. But in verse 17, then to Adam, he said, because you have heeded the voice of your wife, you've eaten from the tree which I commanded you, saying you shall not eat of it. Cursed is the ground for your sake, and toil you shall eat of it all the days of your life. Now there was work tending the garden before sin. Yeah. All right, but what happens after sin? Verse 18, thorns and thistles it will bring forth. Verse 19, in the sweat of your face you shall eat your bread, till you return to the ground, for out of it you were taken. From dust you are, to dust you shall return. So before, God says, you can eat of anything in the garden you want, except for this one tree. And if you eat of that, what will happen?
4: You will
3: die. You're
4: going
3: to die.
2: You die. Yeah, you guys know that. You're just waiting. Sometimes I ask questions and leave pauses. You're like, do you want me to answer?
3: Or yeah, I'm like, I'm waiting to see if you're asking
2: I can answer. Yeah. That makes you look really smart. Ask yourself questions and answer
3: that's
2: them.
3: Right.
2: But sin in the garden is what introduces death, disease, all these bad things into the world. And so that is where when someone gets cancer, don't say, well, God caused this. I look at the devil. You know, if someone that I love gets cancer, I look back and say, wow, what caused that? Sin. Sin is what caused death and disease. But I know that somebody can triumph over that spiritually, even if they die physically. They can spiritually be saved and spend eternity with God because of what Genesis 3:15, that seed, that Galatians 3:16 says that seed was Christ. And so that's where all this stuff started and originated with. Yeah. So then maybe you say, okay, well, if God didn't cause it, why did God allow it? What are some reasons that God, because obviously God is all powerful. If God wanted to end all suffering right now, he could.
4: Yeah.
2: Does God allow it?
4: Oh, my bad. One quote I want to add real quick is one of my friends, Tyler King, said like that suffering is just a byproduct of the sin that cursed the world. Oh, I thought that was a good one. But, you know, why does God allow it? Maybe we grow from going through hard times. You know, we learn from the stuff we go through to be able to like know how to face tomorrow better.
2: Yeah. Yeah.
3: Yeah, I mean, sometimes God allows things to happen that are a result of our own choices. I mean, I guess that's what we're kind of talking about. We're talking about sin anyway. That was a choice. But I mean, even more specifically down to us today, individually, sometimes we'll do things that will cause our lives to be more difficult. And we'll go through hard times because we chose to do something.
2: Yeah.
3: Whether that's choosing to break a law that puts us in prison. Well, yeah. Prison is called doing hard time, right?
2: Yeah.
3: Well, it's a hard time. It's your fault though.
2: Yeah.
3: So why does he allow it? Because justice sometimes.
2: Yeah. Yeah. I mean, you can think, if anyone watching thinks about some of, not all of them, okay, but some things in your life, some hard times in my life, I caused that, right? Mm-hmm. Sometimes you'll have, I'll tell you a story that I kind of mentioned briefly to Tucker about something, is something God's will, right? There's a certain group of teaching that say that God foreordained and predestined every single thing that happened. I mean, one guy even said, I think it's John Piper, and I disagree with him. I think his theology is off, but he said something about God foreordained every little dust particle in the air, right? Now, that sort of thinking leads you, when you have something bad happen, to think, oh, well, God foreordained this. God foreordained my cancer. He deliberately, no, yeah. God didn't foreordain it. Now, he may have allowed it to happen when sin entered the world, to teach us a lesson that is, this world is not our home. But I'll tell you this story that I was starting to get into. I was in Africa in mission work in Kenya, Western Kenya. We were out in some little village, and there was a young boy, little boy, who probably 4 or 5, who ran out into the road and got hit by a speeding car, right? The guy was going way too fast, and he hit this little boy and killed him. And so we were over in this village, and somebody was saying a prayer. And the guy said, Lord, we know, we're so sorry for this family. Please be with the family. We know that this was a part of your will and your plan. Mm-hmm. And he meant well. He finished the prayer, and one of the preachers, we pulled him aside, and one of the other preachers, we explained to him, hey, look, that's, we understand you mean well, but that's not a part of God's will. It was literally a violation of his will, a guy speeding through a town, not looking where he's going. That guy was breaking the law, speeding, hits this little boy and kills him. That was a violation of God's will that caused that young boy to die. It was not God's will. God didn't say, I'm going to kill that young boy for my glory. No, that's ridiculous. That's an indictment, really, against God's justice. Now, God allows things to happen, but it's not that he foreordained them. He foreordained some things, like the death of Jesus. Mm-hmm. Jesus was the lamb slain before the foundation of the world. Acts 2 talks about how that was foreordained. But not every single thing that happens. We have free will. And if I make a bad decision, if I leave right now and drive 150 miles an hour down a 35-mile-an-hour road, and I hit and kill some innocent people, that was not God's will. I violated God's will, you know?
3: Yeah. Sometimes God does intend to do certain things, like Hebrews 12 talks about as well.
2: That's right.
3: It talks about, for whom the Lord loveth, he chasteneth and scourgeth every son whom he receiveth. If ye endure chastening, God dealeth with you as sons. For a
2: discipline.
3: Is he whom the Father chasteneth not, right? So sometimes it's the case that suffering and hard times comes because of our choices. Mm-hmm. And sometimes suffering and hard times come because of our choices, but it is actually God trying to chasten and correct us because he loves us. So there's different ways. There's different times. We're talking about hard times. Well, it really depends on, we're talking about why do we face them? Sometimes it's hard to know exactly why. Sometimes it's easy, like you said, with a young boy. We know why that family went through hard times. You were there. You could see the direct result of that man's choice, that a young child died and was killed because of what he did.
2: Yeah.
3: You know that's the case when you see a drunk driver going down the road and they hit somebody and they kill them. Mm-hmm. You know it's because they chose to sin. They chose to go to the bar and they chose to imbibe. They chose to give up their judgment and their sober mind. And that caused hard times for them and for other people. Well, sometimes it's maybe not as obvious as that. Maybe it's something you got going on that nobody else knows about, but God knows about it. He's going to choose some way providentially to chasten you for it. And sometimes hard times come. You look at nations around the world today. Look, Christians in places like China, the Middle East, they're persecuted. They go through hard times because of their faith.
2: Sure.
3: They're not being punished. They're not being chastened. And I suppose you could say, well, they're going through hard times because of another man's sin. They're choosing to persecute them.
2: Well,
3: but it's a slightly different thing as well.
2: Like what you said, though, is a lot of times you don't know. I mean, you look at the story of Job. Job doesn't know what's going on. I mean, sometimes there are things, Ephesians 6, 10 and following references it, there's stuff going on in the spiritual realm that we don't know about. I'll have people ask me, well, what do you think about this? And there's a lot of times where I say, look, I don't know that, and I know you don't know it. because God didn't reveal it to us.
4: Yeah.
2: With Job, we're given a glimpse behind the curtain into the spiritual realm, right? Mm-hmm. And you see that the devil basically says, well, Job only serves you because he got a great life. God allows the devil. It's interesting. God seems to care more about Job's character than like his really physical possessions. We think, well, you know, my physical possessions, I wouldn't want, you know, to lose my house. I'd take that over my character. God seems to think that the defense of Job's character is worth more than the things that the devil's allowed to remove. But Job's never really told why all this is going on, right? Sometimes we got to keep that in mind. I can think of one friend named Megan in particular, who for a long time was in this Calvinist mindset. She left that theology, but she has this awful disease that they can't find a cure. She thought it was foreordained by God. Yeah. I said, no, that's false. It's not. So now she realizes, hey, she doesn't know why. She can't know why. And the thing about it is she still trusts God in that moment, you know.
4: Which is awesome.
2: Yeah, because it's going to be suffering that we know is caused by our own actions. But then, you know, somebody that just gets cancer out of the blue or another disease, and they may be a very godly individual like Job. Yeah. And we don't know, hey, is it some sort of something going on behind the scenes, or is it just a natural course of this world that sin entered in the garden? So blame sin. Don't blame God.
3: Well, listen to this. Just similar to what Job is, look at 1 Peter chapter 5. 1 Peter chapter 5 says, casting all your care upon him, for he careth for you. Be sober, be vigilant, because your adversary the devil, as a roaring lion, walketh about seeking whom he may devour. Whom resist steadfast in the faith, knowing that the same afflictions are accomplished in your brethren there in the world. But God's going to be the one that's going to deliver us from that. Because it says in verse 10, it continues, after that ye have suffered a while, he makes you perfect, establish, strengthen, and settle you. So very similar to the way Job, well, I don't know how much language I want to go there. I don't know if I want to say very similar. I don't know exactly how many people I know that have lost their house and their family and been covered in boils. But in a sort of similar way as to what happened to Job, the devil is laying snares for us today as well. He's trying to cause afflictions and temptations to come against you, mm-hmm. and to try to cause your life to be difficult in certain cases. Do we know how he does that? We don't know how he does that. Mm-hmm. Not exactly. We don't know exactly when that's him versus something else that's natural or some other issue that may be going on.
2: Sure.
3: But the Bible does reveal that the devil is going to do things to us that will afflict us and will cause us to face difficulties and hard times in life. Mm-hmm. So similar, I guess, to Job in that sense.
2: Yeah.
3: We as Christians still have an adversary who's going out trying to find fault in us.
2: Yeah.
3: Right.
2: Yeah.
3: And it's the same adversary.
2: Yeah. Yeah. And I mean, you look, so let's kind of shift and say, okay, the reasons for suffering, sometimes it's our bad actions. Sometimes it may be something going on behind the scenes that we don't know about. There's really no way for us to know. Sometimes it might just be a natural disease that has come into the world through the course of sin, which entered in the garden. Sometimes it's someone else's bad decision. I may have said that one already. But let's take that. Let's just say someone is suffering. Mm-hmm. Sometimes finding out why really might not, it might help them a little bit, but to some people it might not help them. What are some things they can look to? In the Bible, of course, the Bible gives us all things we need to be fully equipped. All things pertain to life and godliness. What are some Old Testament stories? You know, Romans 15:4, the things written aforetime are written for our learning. So what are some things in the Old Testament? Who are some Bible characters in the Old Testament that maybe were taken to Babylon as a eunuch? Maybe someone who was sold into slavery in Egypt?
3: Joseph.
2: Some people who, when I think about Joseph and Daniel, can you think of one negative thing about them? Can you think of one? The Bible always talks about things people did that faithful men, but David, faithful, but in the matter of Bathsheba, faithful, but killed Uriah. I can't think of one thing Joseph did or Daniel that was spoken negatively about. Some of likely the most godly men in the Old Testament. And look at them. Were their lives easy?
4: Yeah. This is a little different of a story, but maybe it'll help. But once I graduated high school, one of my friends, he grew up believing in God, and before we split ways, I just asked him, I was like, we were out camping, and I was like, you know, do you believe in God? And, you know, and he said he didn't anymore. He believed in the idea, but it was because all the suffering going on in the world, the evil, you know, like, why would God allow that, you know? And, you know, what's

0: So let's go to the Old Testament. Let's talk about, Joseph. Look at Joseph. Joseph is what? Sold into slavery by who?
1: His brothers.
0: His brothers. Yeah. So his family doesn't like him, right?
2: Right.
0: Sold into slavery by his brothers. He gets there. He's put in Potiphar's household, right? And Potiphar's wife wants to get with him. And he says, nope, refuses it. Josephus actually gives more details that they're not inspired, so there's no way to know, but it's interesting if you want to read that, about what transpired. So finally, he runs off, physically has to flee. 1 Corinthians, what, 6:18? Flee sexual morality. Mm-hmm. Joseph literally did that, ran from it. And then she says, oh, he tried to rape me. And so he gets thrown where?
2: Into prison.
0: Prison. He's in prison for doing what? The right thing.
2: Yeah.
0: Being godly. He's in prison for a long time. Finally, he gets brought out. During that whole entire time, there really, other than the visions, the interpretation of the visions, there's not any miraculous action other than that. It's all providential. All these bad things happen to him by other people's bad decisions, and yet he continues to trust who the whole time?
2: God. He continues to trust God.
0: And it turns out well for him. He ends up raising to be second in command of Pharaoh. Now, let's say he didn't. Let's say he died in prison. Where would he end up?
1: I mean, still trusting God through all that.
0: And, he would end up in paradise and then heaven one day.
1: Yeah.
0: I mean, we were talking about one day you brought up the three guys in the furnace.
2: Yeah, mm-hmm. I was about to mention that, too. That's a perfect example.
0: Yeah.
2: Their attitude was, even if we die in the furnace, we're still going to trust God. It'd be fine.
0: Yeah. They said, God will save us, but if he doesn't, we'll burn anyway. That's okay. We're not gonna abandon our God.
1: Then they look over and they're like, oh, there's Jesus right next to me.
0: Yeah, there's someone that looks like the Son of God, whether it's Jesus, an angel, we really don't know.
2: Yeah, what do they call that? Theophany or something?
0: Yeah, theophany, yeah.
2: Whether that's maybe that, but anyways.
0: Yeah, that's another topic for, dig deep into that. But yeah, you've got the book of Daniel, where you have Daniel. Daniel is a godly young man. Chapter 1, he gets put under the prince of eunuchs, which means he probably was made a eunuch. Mm. Taken as a prisoner to Babylon when he's likely in his teens, right? Yeah. Your formative years. And he says, hey, look, I'm not going to be defiled by the king's food. This is Nebuchadnezzar. He's the ruler of the world. And you're a servant. You're a teenager. Can you imagine a 16-year-old kid now? Let's say that we had one person who ruled the world. And don't think of like a U.S. president. Think of like a dictator who could kill you if he wanted to and was a warlord. And you say, yeah, I'm not going to be defiled by your food. That's a brave kid, right?
1: Yeah. Some courage right there.
0: Yeah. I mean, throughout that whole book, you have people who are faithful to God and went through some suffering.
2: Yeah.
0: They tell Daniel to quit praying. He doesn't. Where does he get put? Daniel and the lion's den. I mean, there are godly men who said, no, we're going to follow God no matter what. And they endured some suffering, but they never gave up on God. And we see that same thing in the New Testament with New Testament characters, too.
2: Absolutely.
3: Hey, guys. 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And you can stream and listen in to the show and get answers to life's biggest questions.
2: You see examples of faith in Hebrews 11.
0: Yeah.
2: And they're all Old Testament examples of that. Some of them are like Joseph that we've already talked about and Daniel and others. It talks about Jacob, talks about Isaac, talks about Abraham, talks about Abel. I mean, we don't get a lot of information about Abel, but Abel just, I don't know how long you can say he went through hard times because he was immediately killed for doing the right thing. Yeah. I guess that's a hard time. I suppose the period of suffering was fairly short compared to others, but,
0: go to the end of Hebrews 11.
2: Yeah.
0: You know what I'm thinking of?
2: Go ahead.
0: Go to verse 35. Halfway through 35. Verse 35 begins, women received their dead to life again. Okay. It's talking about all these other people in the Old Testament. Others were tortured, not accepting deliverance that they might obtain a better resurrection. They weren't going to forsake God to be delivered from this suffering.
2: Right.
0: And what happened? They were tortured. Verse 36, still others had a trial of mockings and scourgings, yes, of chains and imprisonment. Scourging, they tie you over a pole and whip you with these things that have ball bearing type thing, hooks, bones, literally rip your flesh down to the spinal column, what Jesus went through, right? Mm. Yet, yes, chains and imprisonment, all right, that's bad enough. It gets worse. Verse 37, they were stoned, they were sawn in two. I think maybe history says Isaiah was sawn in two.
2: Yeah, I've heard that.
0: Okay.
2: Yeah.
0: We were tempted, were slain with the sword. They wandered about in sheepskins and goatskins, being destitute, afflicted, tormented. And God says the world wasn't worthy of them. Verse 38, they wandered in deserts and mountains, dens and caves of the earth. Does that sound like an easy life to you?
1: No. It goes back to the character, like your guys looking at their character and what they went through.

0: That wandering in the desert reminds me of John, right?
1: Yeah.
0: I mean, you know, he's out there in the desert.
1: Yep.
0: And skins.
1: Yep.
0: They called him certain names.
1: Yep.
0: And eventually cut his head off.
1: Yep. Yeah, John the Baptist.
0: Yeah.
1: His head cut off because he preached on marriage, divorce, remarriage.
0: Yeah.
1: Can you imagine saying, you know what, marriage, divorce, remarriage? It's a tough topic. It's one of the hardest things I have to talk with couples about when I find out they're in a marriage that the Bible's actually, it's not a God-approved marriage.
0: It's one of those moving sermons.
1: Yeah. Yeah. But can you imagine on Judgment Day, you're before God, and God says, why didn't you preach on marriage, divorce, remarriage? You know, and you say, well, Lord, that's a hard topic. And you get a tap on your shoulder and you turn as John the Baptist with his head under his arm. Now, I know that that's probably not how it's going to be.
2: Yeah.
1: But the point that I'm trying to make is John the Baptist got his head taken off for preaching to Herod, hey, you've got your brother's wife. Herodias is not your wife. It's your brother's wife.
2: Yeah.
1: He could have been quiet about that. He could have said, well, it's Herod. He's a leader. It's a tough topic. That's bravery, man. That's what I think of whenever I have a situation where I'm like, this is a difficult situation. Do I tell the truth? John the Baptist got his head cut off for it.
2: Yeah.
1: You know, they suffered. They suffered for righteousness' sake.
0: Yeah. Revelation gives imagery of those who have been persecuted and martyred for the sake of Christ.
1: Mm-hmm.
0: We're told in that same book to be faithful unto death, right? Revelation 2:10. It's not talking about old age, but it's talking about the same way that Hebrews chapter 11 ends, be faithful unto the point of going through being sawn asunder, unto the point of going through being stoned or, you know, being scourged or mocked or whatever the case may be. That's how your faithfulness needs to carry through. We don't get to quit just because somebody says that you have to now, or if you don't, you're going to lose your job, or if you don't, you're going to go to prison, or if you don't, we're going to kill you or kill your family. It really doesn't matter.
1: Mm-hmm.
0: The only time that starts to matter is when you lose perspective on what's really important ultimately. When you start thinking that this life in this world is the be-all, end-all,
1: yes,
0: and this becomes your home, then that starts to matter and you start considering, do I want to actually stay with this or not?
1: Yep.
0: But when you remember that you're a sojourner and this world is not your home and you're looking to that land that's better than the one that you have here, then it's easier to take passages like Revelation 2:10 and say, you know what, the application of that, I can understand that. I can suffer for the next several days if I have to, being tortured or however long it may be before I actually die.
1: Mm-hmm.
0: And that'll be okay because in the blink of an eye, that'll be over.
1: Yeah.
0: And it won't ever happen to me again. And furthermore, I'll have all eternity in a place where I'm going to be comforted. Wipe away those tears, right?
1: You talked about eternity. All right, I got my, this is not a very long cord, but let's say that this distance right here is 100 years. Let's say this distance is 100 years, right? Let's say that you have to live this 100 years in hard times, cancer, persecution, and then you die, right? And some people say, well, you're crazy for trying to be faithful to God with this short 100 years. What's eternity?
2: Forever.
1: Okay. So let's say if this is 100 years, okay, well, like you die, this is probably like what, like 1,000 years, right? How long is this cord, right? It's like, so this would be, I don't know, just, I didn't do this before. I'm just thinking of this. So this is probably what, let's say this is 1,000,000 years. That's not right math, but let's say it's 10,000 years.
2: Yeah.
1: What if this cord wrapped around the earth 50 times and then went to the sun, wrapped around, it would burn, but wrapped around the sun, it didn't burn and came back 1,000 times. That's like the beginning of what? Eternity.
0: Yeah.
1: It's nothing.
2: Slight of
1: so that. Whatever we have to go through in life, it's easy to say that on a podcast when we're in a, you know, cushy studio, but in our lives, we all three may face some really hard suffering and we need to be ready because when we do, we have to be faithful to God.
2: Yeah.
1: And if we do and we remain faithful unto death, Revelation 2:10, we'll be given a crown of life.
0: Yeah. Yep.
1: What are some things, let's say somebody out there is going through suffering. What are some Bible passages you might point them to for comfort? We've talked about the sources of it. We've talked about how other people, you know, comparison is the thief of joy sometimes. Someone gets on Instagram and looks at all these just massive houses and beautiful boats and people traveling, and they think, man, my life is rough. But comparison can also be the bringer of joy if you're comparing your life with those people in the Old Testament that suffered. And you say, look, if I ever have to suffer, I can do it like that. But what about comfort to somebody? Maybe there's someone watching that's got cancer, it's terminal, and they're like, what do I do? You know, what are some passages that are comforting?
2: Yeah, go to 2 Corinthians 1:3-7. I might not read all of it. Blessed be the God and the Father of our Lord Jesus Christ, the Father of mercies and God of all comfort, who comforts us in all our tribulation, that we may be able to comfort those who are in any trouble with the comfort which we ourselves are comforted by God. So we're like, tonight, even last night, we were entering this hurricane season, and some of it's kind of hitting us in Mississippi, but Megan, my wife, was helping me go over my notes, and she had heard this quote, like, you know, like, And why do we go through hard times and suffer? And someone had told her, like, you know, well, you know, where was God during hard times? And he's like, he was right where he was when Jesus was on the cross.
1: Yep.
2: And just like a hurricane season, in the morning, the sun comes out. So a little analogy.
1: Yeah. Yeah, you're exactly right. It's what you said about Jesus is beautiful because the sun will come out. And spiritually speaking, that's heaven. That's, you know, yeah. When you die, you go to paradise till judgment day. You're in heaven for eternity. The Revelation 20 and 21 talk about the brightness. There won't be need for a sun because God's there. Yeah. You're not going to need a sun. The brightness of his glory is going to be there and illuminate everything. And when someone goes through hard times, kind of what you said about Jesus, I heard someone once say, it was a woman who'd lost her son. And she said, God doesn't know. Why would God do this? He doesn't know what it feels like. And the person talking to him says, he knows exactly what it feels like.
2: Yeah.
1: He gave up his son. His yeah. son wasn't taken from him. He didn't know that it wasn't coming. His son, he gave up his son.
2: For us.
1: Yeah. I keep thinking of Abraham, the Old Testament. We talked about this in a previous episode. God tests Abraham, says, take Isaac, sacrifice him. And Abraham says, yes, sir. And he goes and he's about to do it. And God stops him. And Abraham even told his son, when the son said, where's the ram? The Lord will provide a sacrifice. He did not know how prophetic that was. Because God stopped him from offering his own son. And on that same Mount Moriah, what, 1,500 years later,
2: yeah.
1: God provided the sacrifice of offering his son for the salvation of mankind.
0: That's right. Yeah. That same verse, 2 Corinthians 1:4, talks about God's going to comfort us in that tribulation. It also says that there's a point to that, that we may be able to comfort them which are in any trouble mm-hmm. by the comfort wherewith we ourselves are comforted of God. I understand that there's a context to that, but the principle mm-hmm. of that is also applicable to us. As we go through trials, we learn certain things, we grow, we overcome things. James talks about this, right? Mm-hmm. What is it? It's James, let's see, let me go back here.
1: One, two,
0: my brother, can it all joy when you fall into diverse temptations, knowing that the trying of your faith worketh patience, and let patience have her perfect worth, that you may be perfect and entire. Point is, going through hard times will build us up in ways that comforting times can't,
1: mm-hmm.
0: in ways that peaceful times can't. I mean, I guess those hard times help you to build certain aspects of your character,
1: yeah.
0: your integrity, your determination, your willpower, your endurance. That's going to help you to help other people go through those things later on mm-hmm. as well, back to what you were saying in 2 Corinthians.
1: You know, there's an interesting, I've been studying the book of Ecclesiastes, and in Ecclesiastes, I think it's chapter 7 and verse 2 maybe, it says, it's better to go to the house of mourning than the house of feasting. And you're like, what? He talks about it's better to go to like a funeral than to a party. And the gist he's getting at is when you think about sorrowful things, it gets you to think about perspective in life. Like, where am I going after I die? Like, what is really important? When you go to a party, nobody's thinking about, you know, hey, what am I doing here? What is my life accounting of? And that's, I think, what Solomon's getting at. And we're about to end the episode, but we all three work with Don Blackwell. You want to talk about a guy that knows what suffering is real? About a year ago, year and a half ago, Don had a four-wheeler accident, and from the armpits down, he's paralyzed now. I have never seen a guy go through that sort of pain and come out the other side. Yeah, he struggles, but he trusts God, and he puts his faith in him.
2: Yeah.
1: And if you want to watch something after this episode, go watch his sermon called Frailty of Life.
2: Yeah,
1: Frailty of Life that he gave at Polish in the Pulpit. That puts things in perspective.
0: I think it's on our app.
1: It's on our app, yeah. So. And it's on YouTube if you can't find it. Yeah.
0: Yeah.
1: Okay, it'll be on the app. Thank you so much for watching. Tough topic today. Why do we suffer? But we appreciate you hanging with us, and we hope that you'll catch us back on the next episode of the Authentic Christian Podcast. Thanks for watching.
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Hello, welcome to Light from Above. My name is David Kenny. Glad you could be watching us with the program today. Today we're talking about questions, when Jesus was the one asking the questions. And today we're going to look at the lesson, how can you say, show us the Father? This is based on John 14:7-11. I was going through my dad's notes on the Gospel of John. He preached for several years. And he had this statement written down about John 14:6, the verse right before that, where Jesus said, I am the way, the truth, the life. No man comes to the Father except by me. And I was looking at my dad's notes, and he had this statement recorded in his notes. This is one of the most profound truths ever uttered because it presents Jesus as the only means of access to the Father. If you're going to have a saving relationship with God, we must do it through Jesus, for there is no other way. Without the way, there is no going. Without the truth, there is no knowing. Without the life, there is no living. When we talk about, we live in a very ecumenical and pluralistic society. Now, you may not be familiar with those terms, but ecumenical has the idea that, one church is as good as another, it doesn't really matter, all the same, and you could just sort of pick the church of your choice. Matter of fact, there's places that have that's what they have out there on their sign. Join the other town signs. Join the church of your choice. But they're different. They're all different. I mean, why would they be separate if they were all the same? But we all need to be recognizing that Jesus is the way, and His words are true, and they're life, and we need to follow them. Pluralism is a little different, and it's not just the ecumenicalist. But it's all kinds of religious beliefs. Whether you're a Buddhist or a New Age or a Druid or a Wiccan or whatever, our society is running headlong into this idea that all these different religious views are all equally valid. Well, that's just not true. That's just not true. I know that. I know that's not politically expedient. But according to John 14:6, that's just not the case. Jesus said, He is the way. So when we talk about this idea about how can you say, show us the Father, it's really important that we recognize what's at stake here. Well, let's take a look at this chart on the harmony of the Gospels and just sort of give us a historical context of what's going on. This is the last speech to the apostles. It's 30 A.D., this particular chronology has Jesus' death at 30 instead of sometimes you'll see 33. Some of these charts based on 33 are older. And we know based on archaeological and other research that 33 is not the correct year. But we're not going to go into that. But anyway, this is the last speech to the apostles. He's in Jerusalem, and it's only found in the Gospel of John. Now let's take a look at the text in John 14:7-11. We'll read it together first. If you had known me, you would have known my Father also, and from now on you know him and have seen him. Philip said to him, Lord, show us the Father, and it is sufficient for us. Jesus said to him, Have I been with you so long, and yet not have known me, Philip? He who has seen me has seen the Father. So how can you say, show us the Father? Do you not believe that I am in the Father, and the Father in me? The words that I speak to you I do not speak on my own authority, but the Father who dwells in me does the works. Believe me that I am in the Father, and the Father in me, or else believe me for the sake of the works themselves. When Jesus is talking about know here, he's not talking about, don't you know who I am? They had been living with him for, over 3 years. Of course they knew who he was. But the word know there has a little bit another definition. One is definitely more applicable here, and that is to understand. And they did not understand. And that's one of the important things about this passage. Some people think that it would have been easier to be one of the apostles when Jesus walked the earth and be a Christian than it would be today. But if you go and you study the New Testament based on the viewpoint of the apostles, you'll find out that there's times they're confused, bewildered, discouraged, all kinds of different things they're going through. So be careful in thinking that it was just easy for them and it's more difficult for us. But Philip says, show us the Father. That term there, show, has the idea of exposed to the eyes.
sort of like this solar eclipse that we had some time back. You know, people were saying, you've got to get these special glasses because you don't want to look at the sun directly because the UAV rays are just the same as if the sun was full in the sky, and those will damage your retinas. And people went out and bought special glasses so they can see that. And I'm not criticizing that. But why were they doing that? They didn't want to expose to their eyes those rays. Well, this term here, show, is that same idea. Philip wanted to be able to see him with his own eyes, the Father. And Philip said, that would be sufficient. But it wouldn't have been. Not only was it not sufficient, it also was not possible. We'll talk about that in a second. Jesus asked, "He who has seen me has seen the Father. How can you say, show us the Father?" Incidentally, a couple other passages, John 1:18, Jesus said, "No one has seen God at any time. The only begotten Son who is in the bosom of the Father, he has declared him." John 1:18. Or another one, "And the Father himself who sent me has testified to me. You have neither heard his voice at any time nor seen his form." Or another one, Jesus said, John 6:46, "Not that anyone has seen the Father except he who is from God. He has seen the Father." Now, you might be thinking, and you'd be right to think this, well, wait a minute. People, they saw God, and they heard God's voice at Jesus' baptism. Now, how could Jesus be saying this? Well, that's an interesting question. How could they do that? Did they really see God? Or did they see and hear what God gave them to see and hear? Now, that may sound a little sinister, and I don't mean to make it sound like that at all. But as you go through, I think you'll understand that what we're talking about is God, the Father, is a spirit. He's invisible. And these things are done to accommodate men's minds. Jesus points out the connection of understanding him is equivalent to seeing the Father. He says here, see. Haven't you seen? See? That word there is different than the word show us. This word here for see, it means to see with the mind, to perceive, to understand. You see, that's what Jesus talked about. They were looking at seeing God, seeing the Father with their physical eyes. That's what they were saying. That's their viewpoint of what they're talking about. But that's not what Jesus is talking about. Jesus is talking about understanding, perceiving. Two different concepts. Although the words are very close. Matter of fact, some people think that the Father and the Son are one and the same person. That there is no Father, Son, separate from one another. It's all the same being. And that's not the case. They are very unified, which leaves some people with the impression that that's the way that it is, but it's not. It's not that way. Jesus says, "I am in the Father, and the Father in me." They are so close, but as one commentator pointed out, said, "This mutual indwelling of the Father and the Son describes their unity, yet does not obliterate their uniqueness." They're still two unique beings. Even though they're so unified that some people get confused and think they're the same. They're not the same. Well, it's just sort of important that you understand something about the Father indwelling the Son and the Son indwelling the Father. And this is important, so pay attention to this part particularly. On April 2nd, 1843, in a place called Ramus, Illinois, Joseph Smith had a revelation. Joseph Smith is the founder of the Latter-day Saints, the Mormons. At this location, he had a revelation. And these revelations that he had, they're gathered together in a document called the Doctrines and Covenants. And let me just read to you, and if you have a Book of Mormon, go get it, except you'll need the Doctrine and Covenants. Sometimes it's in there, sometimes it's not, just depending on the printing you have. But let me read to you Doctrine and Covenant 130, number 22. Quote, "The Father has a body of flesh and bones as tangible as man's, the Son also. But the Holy Ghost has not a body of flesh and bones,
but is a personage of spirit. Were it not so, the Holy Ghost could not dwell in us. Now, what's he saying? Well, he's contradicting what Jesus is saying here, for one. Right? The Father's in me, and I'm in the Father. He's contradicting that. That couldn't happen. Well, what do you mean that couldn't happen, David? Well, because God is not a person of flesh and bones. Jesus is. Jesus was. God the Father is not. You might think, well, hold on. Well, can you prove that? Well, John 4:24. It says, God is spirit, and those who worship him must worship in spirit and truth. Spirit. And then let me just read you this passage again, John 14:10. Do you not believe that I am in the Father, and the Father in me? The words that I speak to you, I do not speak of my own authority, but the Father who dwells in me does the works. You see, Joseph Smith, with all due respect, Joseph Smith makes the same mistake that Philip made. He made the same mistake. He thought that the Father was flesh and bones like Jesus was. And he's saying to Jesus, just let us see him. I mean, we can see you. Why can't we see him? They're not of the same substance at that point. Jesus is taken on flesh. The Father remains a spirit. And that's important for people to understand. Also, Jesus had done many works to prove that he was with the Father. Some of you remember when Jesus rose Lazarus from the dead, resurrected him. But you remember he did something right before he did that. He did something right before Lazarus came out of that tomb. What did he do? He prayed. Now, listen to this very carefully. This is John 14:10. Do not believe. No, I'm sorry. Not, this is John 11:41-42. I'm sorry, I lost my place. John 11:41-42. Then they took away the stone from the place where the dead man was lying. And Jesus lifted up his eyes and said, Father, I thank you that you have heard me. And I know that you always hear me, but because of the people who are standing by, I said this, that they may believe that you sent me. See, Jesus was praying, and he prayed out loud. He did it to where they could know. Why? Because it wasn't just enough for Jesus to be recognized as a great miracle worker. It also included his relationship with the Father. And so when Lazarus came out of that grave, it was not just, although it would be certainly impressive, no doubt. It wasn't just impressive he raised someone from the dead. It wasn't just impressive that he was the one that did it. It was also a validation that the Son and the Father are one. And that's very important. I mean, Jesus is saying in this passage we're talking about, you can't come to the Father unless you come through me. You might say, well, how could he say that? Well, he just demonstrated it. And he's reminding his disciples of that. Let me ask you something to think about. One is, you know, the apostles, they could look at Jesus, but we can't. The apostles could not look on the Father, and we can't. But you know, when Jesus told his apostles that by understanding him, that they could come to know the Father, to understand. Well, what does that mean? How can we do that? Well, let me suggest to you, one of the ways you could do it is do what Jesus did. Do what Jesus said. Follow his example. I mean, he's telling Philip, and probably the others too, if you know me, if you understand me, then you understand the Father. Matter of fact, in Colossians 2:9-10, of Jesus it says, for in him dwells all the fullness of the Godhead bodily, and you are complete in him who is the head of all principality and power. Jesus is the fullness of the Godhead bodily. There's more than one. That includes the Father and the Holy Spirit. So if we want to know more about the Father, and we want to know more about Jesus, and we want to know more about the Holy Spirit, we want to know more about spiritual matters, then we have to study them and understand them, and we have to follow the examples that were given to us. Well, what are some of these things that Jesus did? Let me give you a few of them.
First of all, Jesus went to worship regularly. Now, I don't mean that he was worshiped. Well, he was. He was worshiped. What I don't mean is that he went there and worshiped. But he went all the time. Notice in Luke 4:16, it says, "So he came to Nazareth, where he had been brought up, and as his custom was, he went to the synagogue on the Sabbath day and stood up to read." So he went to worship services, to synagogue. He went to the synagogue service. Did he, you know, did he need to worship? He's divine. But he went. You think there's any value to us if we want to understand God more that we go to worship? We go to worship him? Part of synagogue service was reading the scriptures and understanding them. Think there's any connection there? There should be. Also, another thing that Jesus did, number two, he prayed often. He prayed often. A couple passages. Mark 1:45. "Now in the morning, having risen a long while before daylight, he went out and departed to a solitary place, and there he prayed." When's the last time you got up before dawn to go someplace and pray? You might say, "Well, the last time I got up before dawn, I went back to bed," and you wouldn't be alone in that. How does our prayer life measure up? And if you're like me, you could definitely say there could definitely be some improvement there. Maybe a whole lot of improvement there. Could it be that the reason that we don't feel as close to God is because we don't pray to God? Remember, prayer is talking to God. He talks to us through his word. We talk to him through prayer. It's a communication relationship. Jesus did that often. How often do we do it? Some people think you have to go to church to pray. Well, that's a good place to go. But you can pray anywhere. Anywhere. Jesus said in Matthew chapter 6, 5 through 7, he said, "And when you pray, you shall not be like the hypocrites, for they love praying, standing in the synagogues and on the corners of the streets, that they may be seen by men. Assuredly, I say to you, they have the reward. But you, when you go, go into your room when you pray, and when you've shut your door, pray to your Father who is in a secret place, and your Father who sees in secret will reward you openly. And when you pray, do not use vain repetitions as the heathen do, for they think that they will be heard for their many words." You think God is really, really, really impressed if you just keep uttering these sayings all the time, whether you mean them or not? I mean, think about it for a minute. This is supposed to be, prayer is supposed to be you talking with God. Now look at the way some people depict it on television, the way they pray. Does it sound like a conversation to you? Something to think about. God is listening. He's willing to listen. Do we ever talk to him? If we want to be closer, if we want to have a closer relationship to Jesus, if we want to understand Jesus better, and therefore understand the Father better, we should be people of prayer more. Number three, Jesus confessed the Father openly. He didn't hide his relationship at all. It wasn't kept a secret. In Matthew 22, 37 through 39, Jesus is responding to a question. Jesus said to him, "You shall love the Lord your God with all your heart, and with all your soul, and with all your mind. This is the first and great commandment, and the second is like it. You shall love your neighbor as yourself." What was the question? Which is the greatest commandment? Notice a couple things about that. Neither one of them were the Ten Commandments, number one. But number two, the Father came before the neighbor. You've heard the expression, blood is thicker than water. Blood is thicker than water. Well, how do the people usually use that? Well, what they use that expression to convey is they're saying that my family relationship, my blood, my kin, they're more important than anyone else out there. Blood is thicker than water. But if you're a Christian, you need to remember, you were bought with the blood of Christ. You should never
allow God, the Father, the Son, or the Holy Spirit to play second fiddle to anyone else. You shouldn't do that. You were purchased with the blood of Christ. Remember that blood when you use the expression, blood is thicker than water. How many times have we, you know, we'll have company come and we'll say to church, oh, you know what, I got family coming, and, you know, or maybe we don't even tell them that. Maybe it's after the fact. Well, you know, we missed you. Hope everything's okay. Oh, yeah, you know, I had family showed up and I just didn't come. They didn't want to come, and, you know, and so I just stayed home with them, and, you know, you understand. Blood's thicker than water. But what about Christ's blood in that situation? Where are we giving him the priority? Also, another one, Jesus taught publicly. He taught publicly. And he didn't do it in a cowardly kind of way. Notice this statement. This is John 18, 20 through 21. Jesus said, I spoke openly to the world. I always taught in the synagogues and in the temple, where the Jews always meet. And in secret I have said nothing. Why do you ask me? Ask those who have heard me what I said to them. Indeed, they know what I said. You know the interesting thing about this statement? He's on trial. He's on trial. He's already been arrested. He knows he's going to the cross. They're asking him questions. He said, well, go talk to the people that I taught. You know, he was denied his rights. He had rights and he denied them. But Jesus taught publicly. He wasn't ashamed of it. Christianity is a taught religion. When's the last time you talked to somebody about Jesus or about the Bible or any religious subject? When's the last time you have been a teacher in Bible class? Jesus taught. We need to teach. There's a principle out there, a maxim out there, that says a teacher always learns more than the student. And that is so true. We should want to be teachers so we can have the benefit of learning and being better than we are normally. You might say, well, James 3:1 says, my brethren, let not many of you become teachers, knowing that we shall receive a stricter judgment. So I don't want to be a teacher. I don't want a stricter judgment. You think that's really going to work? Compare that with this passage, Hebrews 5:12. For though by this time you ought to be teachers, you need someone to teach you again the first principles of the oracles of God, and you have come to need milk and not solid food. Teaching is serious business. It's a big responsibility. It's something that you need to prepare for and be diligent about. When you do that, you learn more than your students. And when you do that, you actually grow yourself. You want to be closer to the Father? You want to be closer to the Son? Teach. Teach their words. Also, Jesus trained continually. He trained people. I mean, he taught all kinds of people, but he had a group of people that he trained. He was very close to, and he trained them. He mentored them. Also, another thing, Jesus followed the path that God has set before him. Jesus did the will of the Father. He obeyed. How do we do? How do we do? Do we obey the will of the Father or not? If we don't, then we're actually departing away from him. Jesus asked him the question, how can you say, show us the Father? Show us the Father. They didn't understand. Pretty soon, at Pentecost, their knowledge is going to increase a lot. We had the benefit of learning from their writings, and we can have a better relationship with Jesus and with the Father as well. Thank you for watching our program. Before we close our program today, we'd like to take a moment and review this roadmap to heaven with you, since the matter is so serious. There are many incorrect set of directions out there, and sadly, so many people are following them. For example, some people have been given wrong turns. They believe things such as faith only, works only, or grace only. Or some attempt to change the order of the turns, being baptized before they even believe.
Some people fail to realize what point they are on the map. Don't even open their Bibles yet, and they think they're saved already. As a person travels in a car or takes a hike, has to follow the proper directions, so we must follow the proper directions to heaven. Let's take a look at the directions on our roadmap to heaven here. You have to look at these passages in your Bible for yourself. We'll just list the steps, the turns, on the way. First is to believe, or to have faith. And then number two, to repent, to turn away from sin. Number three is to confess that Jesus is the Son of God. Number four is immersion, or to be baptized, which is a burial in water, to have your sins washed away. And then you're added to the church by the Lord, not by a group of people, or not by giving some kind of testimonial experience or things like that. And then, once you're added, you need to serve and worship the Lord faithfully all the days of your life. And that, the key word's faithfully. You don't waver. And that's very important. We need to keep in mind, too, that in Noah's day, there was a big flood, and only people in the ark were saved from the flood. The same is true today. There is no salvation outside the Lord's church. Where are you on the roadmap to heaven? Thanks for watching our program. Please let us know if we can assist you with further information for your journey.

The Bible teaches that every person has sinned and falls short of the glory of God. But what exactly is sin? Sin, according to the Bible, is whenever we break God's law. To give you a picture, maybe, imagine you have a bow and an arrow. And while we live our lives, we, in a sense, shoot an arrow at that mark, at God's perfect law. And we miss it, either to the right or to the left, up or down. And when we miss that mark against keeping God's law, we sin. The Bible teaches us that sin separates us from God, so we need to be reconciled to God. But how does that happen? How can we be forgiven of our sins? You know, that's why Jesus came to earth. He left heaven, came to earth, and took his own shot at that bullseye, and he hit it dead center as perfectly as anyone could hit it. Now, Hebrews 4:15 also teaches that while he was tempted in every way that we are, yet he never sinned. And since Jesus never sinned, he didn't deserve punishment for his sins like we do. Romans 6:23 says, "The wages of sin is death." Now, wages are what we earn. We deserve to die for the sins we committed. But the second half of that verse says the free gift of God is eternal life in Christ Jesus. So how can we be reconciled to God where our sins are forgiven and we receive that gift of eternal life? Well, the New Testament teaches a person has to, number one, believe the gospel of Jesus Christ, that Jesus is God, and he shed his blood on a Roman cross to pay that price for our sins. He died, he was buried, and then he resurrected and ascended to heaven to prepare a place for those who will follow him in his word. If a person believes that, they have to repent of their sins, Acts 17:30, confess Christ with their mouth, Romans 10:9 and 10, and finally, be baptized in water for the forgiveness of their sins, Acts 2:38. When a person is baptized, they appeal to God to save them through the resurrection of Jesus Christ, 1 Peter 3:21, and at the same time, they call on the name of the Lord, Acts 22:16.

Hello, my name is Roy Knight for Let's Study the Bible Together. Today we will be looking at Acts chapter 27, beginning in verse 27 and going down to the end of the chapter. Remember last time that we were together, as we were looking at the very beginning of this chapter, verse 1 down to verse 26, that we had seen that Paul had left Caesarea, had gone up to Sidon, had gone over to Myra, had all the way gone over to Fair Havens, and now they are caught in the midst of this tempestuous sea. They are driven up and down, but yet Paul receives some good news. In the middle of the night, the Lord had told him that they would be saved. And so, as we pick up in verse 27, notice what it says here. It says, "Now, whenever the 14th night had come, as we were driven up and down in the Adriatic Sea, about midnight, the sailors sensed that they were drawing near some land, and they took soundings and found it to be 20 fathoms. And when they had gone a little further, they took soundings again and found it to be 15 fathoms." Now, what are all these fathoms about? What does that mean? 20 fathoms or 24 fathoms, 15 fathoms? What is a fathom? Well, fathom is simply about 6 feet or so. So when we're considering this idea of 20, 24 fathoms in here, some translations would say that we're looking at about 144 feet deep. Also, when we're looking at 15 fathoms here, that is about 90 feet. And we were thinking, well, that's not a whole lot, but I want you to consider that they're going from deeper water to more shallow water here. When we're looking at this map, we're basically in the middle of the map, where the little squiggly line is here. And notice that this isn't exactly where the ship was. It mentions the Adriatic, so it could have been a little bit more north of where we see this line here. We simply don't know that this is an estimation, but they are being driven westward by this wind. It says in verse 29, "Then, fearing lest we should run aground on the rocks, that they dropped 4 anchors from the stern and prayed for day to come." So what they're doing is simply lightening the load, that they're dropping these anchors into the sea so that the ship would be lighter, so that it would float up a little bit more. And notice that they are praying for day to come. Wouldn't it be horrible to be out in the midst of a sea and run aground on some sand or some rocks in the middle of this darkness, in the middle of this tempest? It would have been a frightening experience. And so they're praying for the day to come. In verse 30 it says, "And as the sailors were seeking to escape from the ship, when they had let down the skiff into the sea under pretense of putting out anchors from the prow, that Paul said to the centurion and the soldiers, 'Unless these men stay on the ship, we cannot be saved.' Then the soldiers cut away the ropes of the skiff and let it fall off." Now, when we're looking at the skiff, we're looking at a small boat, probably just enough for a few people to get into, but yet they're desiring to let it down. Understanding that this is under pretense that they are letting an anchor off, but they're letting this skiff off, and they're going to get in and save their lives. The word prow here simply means the front of the ship that cuts through the water. And notice as well that the soldiers' actions here show faith in Paul. Notice what he says, that unless these men stay on the ship, you cannot be saved. There's not enough boats for everyone, but those sailors wanted to get off that boat, didn't they? But yet Paul says, unless these men stay on the ship, you cannot be saved. Many people have likened this ship to the church. Unless you stay on the ship, you can't be saved. Remember that we're talking about the spread of the Lord's church in the book of Acts. We're talking about His kingdom. We're talking about the body of Christ being spread throughout the Roman Empire. And talking about the salvation that comes in Jesus Christ.
And remember, when we're talking about Christ, we're talking about His body. And when we're talking about His body, we're talking about the church. These are synonymous terms. Remember, Scripture tells us there is now no condemnation for those who are in Jesus Christ. And if there's no condemnation in Jesus Christ, we must understand that there's condemnation outside of Jesus Christ. There's no condemnation in Christ. That means that there's no condemnation in the church. Why? Because that's where the blood is, and the blood takes away sins. And we remember in 1 John chapter 1, verses 6 and following, the importance of the blood. If we walk in the light as He is in light, that we have fellowship with one another. And the blood of Jesus Christ cleanses us, or continues to cleanse us. There's safety in the church. There's safety in the body of Christ. But when we leave the body of Christ and we go out into the world, when we do whatever we want to do out there, we enter into the storms of life. And when we do that, that we will be lost. And so remember, as Paul is saying here, unless these men stay on the ship, you can't be saved. Well, likewise as well, if we leave the ship of Christ and we go out into the world, we can't be saved. Salvation is here in the ship, in the church. And you remember how we get into the church or into the body. And of course, God extends His plan of salvation by grace. But we need to do something. We need to repent of our sins and confess Christ as our Lord and Savior. And we need to be immersed in the water for the remission of our sins. Again, we see that in Acts chapter 2, verse 38 and Acts 22, 16. The importance of baptism for the remission of our sins. But we also need to consider that we need to be faithful. Continue to be faithful. Continue to stay in the ship. Now, let's go ahead to verse 33. And it reads, "And as day was about to dawn, Paul implored them all to take food, saying, 'Tomorrow is the 14th day. You have waited and continued without food and eaten nothing. Therefore, I urge you to take nourishment, for this is for your survival, since not a hair will fall from your head of any of you.'" It goes on in verse 35, and it says, "And whenever he had said these things, he took bread and gave thanks to God in the presence of them all. And whenever he had broken it, he began to eat. And whenever they were all encouraged and also took food themselves, and in all we were about 276 persons in all." Look at that last verse, that there were 276 persons in all. That's a lot of people. You know, at the very beginning, we might think, well, maybe there were several dozen people. This is a lot of people, 276. Notice that as we go back to the beginning, that it says in verse 35, "And whenever he had said these things," you remember that he had given them instructions on what was about to happen. And so here, first of all, that we see the instructions that are given. Number two, that he gives thanks to God. And so he focuses everything upon God. He focuses the people's attention upon God, the creator of heaven and earth, the sustainer of all men. And we also see as well that he does this in the presence of them all. It's not something that he did secretly. It's not something he did privately. But he did it in the presence of all. All the eyes of that ship are upon him. And thus, he sets the example. He is the example for them all. But notice as well in verse 26, it says, "Then they were all encouraged and also took food themselves." This shows us that the people followed. And so what we have here is Paul giving these instructions. He is giving God thanks for it and showing in whose hands we do all belong. And also we see him in his example taking this bread and eating it. And so likewise, all these people see it and they do the exact same thing. Is there an important point that we can draw from this? I believe so. And I believe that it is this, is that whenever good men lead, that people will follow. Whenever I'm thinking about this, I'm thinking about the church, the body of Christ.
When good men lead, then people will follow. And whenever I'm talking about good men, I'm talking about Christian men who truly love the Lord. I'm not talking about men who are prideful, who are looking out for self, but people who are focused upon the will of God, who are interested in taking care of the body of Christ. We can consider this as far as the elders within the congregation, is that the elders need to lead. Good elders. And I understand that not all elders are good elders, that many elders are self-seeking. Some elders, sadly, would be lazy. But whenever good elders lead, and people see that these men love the Lord more than anything, and that they are truly interested in their well-being, that people will follow. Where there is no leadership, we understand that the sheep are scattered every which way. I want to encourage you as far as elders to lead. That's what elders do. That's what shepherds do. But in order to be a good leader, we must continually go back to the good shepherd, which is Jesus Christ, and to take our example from Him. I also want us to consider as well that in some churches of Christ, there are no elders, and it is led by the men of the congregation. I want to encourage you to be the best that you possibly can be, to be the best Christian that you could possibly be, to love the Lord your God with all your heart and soul and mind and strength, and to love those people who are around you, and love your neighbor as yourself, and of course that would certainly include your brothers and sisters in Christ, and to lead with a Christ-likeness. When good men lead, people will follow. Where are you leading them? You're trying to lead them to heaven. You're trying to take the rule book by which we have and lead them to eternity. And good people, whenever they understand that good men are leading, will follow because they will feel safe, that they will feel like that they are truly in the care of godly men. Let's go and let's look at verse 38. And it says, "And when they had eaten enough, they lightened the ship and threw out the wheat into the sea." Now remember that this is an Alexandrian ship. It is a wheat ship that has come up from Egypt. And so it is full of wheat that they are taking to Rome. However, we see that this wheat is cast overboard. The same idea is whenever they're throwing the anchors into the water, they are simply lightening the load. And so that they throw this wheat into the sea and the ship begins to come up in the water just a little bit. Now, notice that throwing out this wheat is really an act of faith in Paul and in Paul's God. You remember that the soldiers cut off the skiff and let it fall into the sea. Now they are placing their faith in Paul and in Paul's God, because not everyone here are Christians, and that they are putting this wheat into the sea, that they have hope that indeed that they will be

would have been so sick and feeble at the end of these 2 weeks, I don't know what I would have done with myself. And I would imagine that these people, whenever they saw this land, wanted to get to it as quickly as possible and to put their feet on solid ground. And notice that it says, and that they made for the shore. They wanted to get there as fast as possible. Now, verse 41 says, but striking a place where two seas met, they ran the ship aground, and the prow stuck fast and remained unmovable. But the stern was being broken up by the violence of the waves. And the soldiers' plan was to kill the prisoners, lest any of them should swim away and escape. Now, when we're looking at verse 42, we have to ask, well, what is this about? Why would they want to kill all the prisoners? Well, we need to remember that in Roman times, that if any of the prisoners escaped, then they themselves would forfeit their lives, that they themselves would be killed. And we've seen this before, have we not? We've seen this in Acts chapter 12 and verse 19, whenever Peter was in prison. And it says in verse 19, but whenever Herod had searched for him and not found him, he examined the guards and commanded that they should be, notice this, put to death. That's the time by which Peter is in prison and he is shackled, and the angel comes in the middle of the night and he taps him, tells him to get up, and his shackles fall off and the doors open and the gates open as well, and he just simply walks out. Well, the next day there's a great stir. Where is Peter? He should be in prison. He should be in shackles and chains, but he's not. And whenever he could not be found, again, we see that Herod examines the soldiers that are there. Not finding them, not being able to explain it, he puts them to death. And so likewise, here in Acts chapter 27, we see that these soldiers are thinking along those same lines, that if any of these prisoners escape, then they will likewise be put to death. They don't want to die, so best thing to do is to kill the prisoners. However, whenever we get into the very next verse, in verse 43, we see what happens. Notice that first word, but, which shows a contrast between their thoughts and the thoughts of the centurion. It says, but the centurion, wanting to save Paul, kept them from their purpose and commanded that those who could swim should jump overboard first and get to the land, and the rest soon on boards and some on parts of the ship, so that it was that they all escaped safely to the land. So some got on boards, some got on parts of the ship, but they all made it. Notice the very last section, that they all escaped safely to the land. Now that is exactly what Paul had told them, right? All were saved as long as they remained on that ship. And they did. Now, the interesting thing about it is that all can be saved the day as long as we abide by God's instructions. They listened to Paul. They listened to the words of God through Paul. Stay on the ship and you're going to be saved. And that's exactly what happened. Now, whenever we abide by God's word, we can be saved as well. Just as simple as that. But, you know, the thing about it is that many times people want to get outside of God's word. Many people will say, I see what it says, but I feel like that if we changed worship this way, then it'll be more attractive to people. I believe if we changed worship this way, well, then more people would come in. Isn't that what we want? Don't we want people to hear God's word? Yes, but whenever you're mangling God's word and twisting God's word, they're not coming to hear God's word. They're coming to hear your ideas. Well, wouldn't it be better if we maybe changed the plan of salvation just a little bit? You know, some people get offended at that idea of having to be immersed in water. After all, some folks have already been christened earlier on whenever they were children, or sprinkled or poured upon or whatever it may be, and we don't want to offend people. And so, you know, what does it really matter? Water is water.

0: And so what people begin to do is change the Word of God. And when we again change the Word of God, it is no longer God's Word, but it is man's thinking and man's wisdom. And whenever we follow man's thinking and man's wisdom, we leave the safety of the ship. We leave the safety of God's grace. So what is it going to be? Are we going to follow God's wisdom, or are we going to do what we want to do? Do you have a heaven to put people in? You don't. Neither do I. But I know someone who does. And that's God. And He's given to us a clear pathway. And through His grace, He has given to us instructions that if we follow it, that we can have everlasting life with Him. Isn't that what you want? And certainly you do. That's what I want. And so whenever I go to the Word of God, I take it as it is, the Word of God, meaning God breathed, given to us, and that whenever we follow it, that we can have safety, that we can have everlasting life, and we can have freedom from this world to worship God in truth and in spirit. We can have eternity and glory with Him. And that's what I want, and I believe that you do as well. How do we receive it? Well, it's through God's Word. It's through hearing it and believing it. It's through repenting of our sins. We can't go on living in sin and believing that God is going to wink at us and save us. We need to realize that God is holy and that we need to strive to be holy within our lives, and we can't do it when we're wallowing in the mire of sin. We can't do it. And so repenting of our sin means turning our back from it, understanding the godly sorrow that is there, in which we understand that me being in sin is a contradiction of the nature of God, and if I want to be a child of God, I just can't continue on living like this. And so we must repent of our sins. We must confess Christ as our Lord and Savior. And then we must be immersed, allowing ourselves to be immersed in water, to die to the old person, to be resurrected to the newness of life, thus being added into the body of Christ, being added to His kingdom, being added to the church, some would say, and of course we see this in Acts chapter 2, verse 47. And then we can be in this world, yes, but that we can be in the body of Christ. We can be saved. And that's what you want, isn't it? That's what I want. I certainly want you to make that decision for Christ as well. As you consider this message of Paul and the words in which I give to you, if you're thinking about becoming a Christian, I certainly hope that you will contact those from GBN or those here at St. Andrew's Road or myself and St. George Church of Christ. And please talk to us about your salvation, because I want to see you there in glory. Remember, stay on the ship. Follow the instructions. And as we see Paul and his companions, there's safety that is there. Thank you very much for your time, and thank you very much for studying with me through Acts chapter 27. The next time we get together, we will look at the final chapter in the book of Acts, Acts chapter 28, and find out what happens from this point onward. It will be a very interesting study, and I hope to see you again soon. Thank you very much.
1: That's a great comfort to know that God will supply us with the things that we need, and to trust Him, to learn to trust Him.
2: Right.
1: And to recognize, you know, I can just hear Jesus saying this to the people of His day. And there are so many people today whose lives are filled with worry and anxiety. And quite frankly, they can't enjoy life, BJ, because they're so wrapped up in concern for what's going on.
2: In Philippians 4:19, but my God shall supply all your need according to his riches and glory by Christ Jesus. We have things supplied for us. We sometimes don't realize how truly beneficial it is to serve God here and hereafter. And it reminds me of riches that can't be taxed. I'm never going to be taxed on the riches of God's grace.
3: Life is a balance of needs. We expend much of our effort in scheduling to fulfill the basic needs of our existence, providing the fundamental necessities of water, food, and shelter for us. And those that depend on us takes effort and planning. But what about nature and the complexities of the cosmos? Do we schedule or attend to the laws of nature? Do we provide what is needed for everything that is out beyond the stars? We live our lives as participants within the cosmos. While fulfilling our role, we are able to observe and enjoy the beauty of our cosmos through the elegance of its finely tuned arrangement. The elegant fine-tuning that exists within the cosmos can be seen by the host of interactions happening all around us. Science tries to mirror that natural elegance through the mathematical expressions we use to describe the processes that we're observing. For instance, the gravitational relationship between masses forms the basis of our understanding for all cosmic motion, including everything from planetary orbits to galactic dynamics. The equation describing gravitational force between two objects includes three important factors. First, the masses that are involved, which addresses the existence of structure. Second, the distance between those masses, which addresses the existence of space itself. And third, Newton's universal gravitational constant, a fundamental physical constant that addresses the scale of this force. Both the relationship between mass and distance in this equation, which scales directly with mass and inversely with the square of distance, and the presence of the gravitational constant show a finely tuned balance for the overall strength of gravity's force. Why is it that gravitational interactions follow this relation? Why inversely with the square of distance rather than a direct relationship? Why is the universal gravitation constant the value that it is? These are questions which humanity does not decide. We have discovered the relation, and we have assigned the units by which we measure it, but we did not decide for the cosmos what form of relation or what scale the gravitational force should have. Current understanding categorizes the interactions of nature into four fundamental forces: gravitational, electromagnetic, strong nuclear, and weak nuclear. Each of these forces has a relative strength and scale of operation that is finely tuned to balance the others. The relations of these forces depend on the finely tuned arrangement of our cosmos, from the material constants, such as mass and charge of elementary particles, to the spatial relations for how each force is exerted, to the universal physical constants that balance their effects. The scientific pursuits of investigation and exploration are thrilling, from the discovery of subatomic particles to mankind taking its giant leap on the surface of the moon. The complex nature of the universe has both confounded and astounded humanity, yet the fact that such a vast cosmos exists, that its complexities function so precisely, independent of any human intellect, demands that an intelligent creator designed and ordered this finely tuned cosmos that we are now privileged to study.

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The Dayspring from on high hath visited us to give light unto them that sit in darkness and in the shadow of death, to guide our feet into the way of peace. Dayspring is an effort to be in touch with good people who love God and who believe that the Bible is His Word.

0: Dayspring is brought to you by your neighbors from Churches of Christ in this area. And now, visit with us as we draw near to God.
1: It's so good to have you with us today. We're thankful for your interest in what we do. And I'm thrilled to know that there are people who love their Bibles. We intend to study that book today. If yours is handy, turn it please to 2 Corinthians chapter 5. I shall begin reading there at verse 18. 2 Corinthians 5, verse 18. And all things are of God, who hath reconciled us to himself by Jesus Christ, and hath given to us the ministry of reconciliation, to wit, that God was in Christ, reconciling the world unto himself, not imputing their trespasses unto them, and hath committed unto us the word of reconciliation. Now then, we are ambassadors for Christ, as though God did beseech you by us. We pray you in Christ's stead, be ye reconciled to God. For he hath made him to be sin for us who knew no sin, that we might be made the righteousness of God in him. A beautiful text, a powerful text, a text that is so meaningful to you and to me. We shall begin our thoughts about that text by talking about human nature. What does it mean to be a human being? Well, among many other things, it means that you and I are creatures of choice. God could have made us differently. He could have made us puppets. We would not have had choice. Instead, God manipulate the strings and we move only under his force. But he didn't make you like that. He could have made us as robots. And so as he sat at the control panel, our every movement, our actions were determined by God who made us. Instead of that, God created you and me so that you and I could make up our own minds and choose the changes in our life. That's what Joshua said no long ago, choose ye this day whom ye will serve. Well, Joshua, that's not possible. I can't do that. I'm a puppet. No, it is possible, and you can do it. Choose ye this day whom ye will serve. Jesus said, not everyone that saith unto me, Lord, Lord, shall enter the kingdom of heaven, but he that doeth the will of my Father which is in heaven. If it were impossible for me to do that, then Jesus spoke those words in vain. I can respond to God. I can choose to serve him, or I can choose to not serve him. That's the reason in Revelation 22 and verse 17, John's record says, the Spirit and the bride say, come. Let him that heareth say, come. Let him that is athirst come, and whosoever will, let him take of the water of life freely. Whosoever will. That means I can. The Lord's made it possible for me to decide for myself whether to come to him or not. So our Lord, one of the most beautiful texts in the Bible, our Lord said, come unto me, all ye that labor and are heavy laden, and I will give you rest. Take my yoke upon you and learn of me. For I am meek and lowly in heart. Ye shall find rest to your soul. For my yoke is easy and my burden is light. That gracious invitation is possible for you and I to accept. Or as the case may be, it's possible for you and I to reject it, because we are creatures of choice. Now that means that it's possible for us to be tempted. Oh, to be sure, the Lord could build a wall around us so that temptation couldn't get to us, so that the devil could not even locate us, had he chosen to do that. But since he made us creatures of choice, it's also possible for us to be tempted to sin. James 1 and verse 12 says, "Blessed is the man that overcomes temptation, endures temptation. When he's tried, he'll receive the crown of life which the Father promised to them that love him." And then just one verse later, every man is tempted. James 1 and verse 14. Every man is tempted when he's drawn away of his own lusts or desires and enticed. And so the old devil is putting enticements all around us. That's the bait on the hook. Our world is full of baited hooks. We're tempted and can be drawn away of our own uncontrolled desires. That's because we're human. That's our human nature. This interesting passage. "We have not an high priest who cannot be touched with the feeling of our infirmities, but was tempted in all points, like as we are, yet without sin." Jesus himself, God's Son, was tempted. He was tempted to do wrong. He didn't yield. He lived a perfect sinless life, but he's tempted in all points like you and I are. Temptation is universal. 1 Peter 1, verse 6, Peter spoke of a time for those people when he said, "You are in heaviness through manifold temptations." Yes, I'm a human being, and therefore I can be tempted. Otherwise, I'd be a puppet. I would be a robot. I would not have any choice to make. That would all be done for me. But that's not the way that God made us. And just as surely as we're tempted to sin, the Bible says we can and do sin. We become sinners. The Bible says in Romans 3 and verse 23, "All have sinned and come short of the glory of God." That includes me. I'm a sinful person. I'm human. I'm tempted, and I yield to temptation. I am a sinner. So in Romans 6 and verse 23, the Bible says the wages of sin is death. That is, when I sin, I separate myself from God. That's spiritual death. Not physical death, but spiritual death. James 1 again, verse 14. Every man is tempted when he's drawn away of his own lust or desires and enticed. Then when lust hath conceived, it brings forth sin. And sin, when it's finished, brings forth death. The Bible says if we say we have no sin, we deceive ourselves and the truth is not in us. I'm a sinful person. Ezekiel 18 and verse 20, the prophet said, "The soul that sins, it shall die." What does that mean? That means I'm separated from my Creator. I have no communication with Him. I'm not in communion with God. So, in the book of Isaiah, chapter 59, verse 1, Isaiah wrote, "The hand of the Lord is not shortened that he cannot save, neither is his ear heavy that he will not hear. But your iniquities have separated between you and your God, and your sins have hid his face from you that he will not hear." That's the consequence of sinning. God cannot tolerate, he cannot condone, he cannot overlook sin in our lives. Sin must punish. And one of the first effects of it is we're cut off from God. You and I are without hope, without God in the world, is how Paul put it to the Ephesian people. So, 1 Peter 3 and verse 12, Peter wrote, "The eyes of the Lord are over the righteous, and his ears are open unto their prayers. But the face of God is against them that do evil." Just think about being in a situation where God frowns when he looks my way and turns his face away. He cannot look upon sin. I'm without God in this world. I'm cut off from him. I have none of his promises. He does not watch over me. What a terrible predicament to be in. But that's the predicament that sin brings us to. And you're human. And since you're a human, you can choose for yourself. And when you're tempted to sin, other than Jesus himself, there never has been a perfect person. We all sin. And if we say we have no sin, we deceive ourselves. John said, and we make God a liar when we say we don't sin, because God says we do and we have. How to overcome that problem? How to get back in relationship with God? Well, there's the great problem that faces us. There's no greater problem that a human being has than restoring his relationship with God. And that's a predicament that we're in. When we sin, we become separated from God. He hasn't even promised to hear our prayers when we as sinners come before him. How can that problem be overcome? I don't have any way to solve it, do you? I don't have enough money to buy that. I don't have enough political influence to bring it my way. There's nothing I have. There's no power at my disposal that can bring me back into a right relationship with God. You know, the only hope that I could possibly have would be for my sins to be erased from my record and treated as if I had never sinned. Now, you know, I can't stand before God the judge and say I'm innocent, because I'm not innocent. You're not innocent. We're all guilty before God. Then what? How can I plead with God when I'm in sin and he doesn't even hear my prayer, separated from God? Well, there is the possibility of forgiveness. Have my sins all forgiven? Counted as innocent? That's too much to hope for, is it not? But listen to this promise. In Romans chapter 4, at verse 6, this tremendous promise. "Even as David also describeth the blessedness of the man unto whom God imputes righteousness without works, saying, Blessed are they whose iniquities are forgiven and whose sins are covered. Blessed is the man to whom the Lord will not impute sin." I want to be that man. Just think about a person to whom God does not check out sin. His record is clean and pure, as if he'd never done anything wrong. Just imagine that. Well, David says that's possible. God can do that for us. Hebrews chapter 8, about verse 12, here's a statement God made through the prophet in the Old Testament. God said, "I will be merciful to their unrighteousness and their sins and their iniquities will I remember no more." The sweetest words in the Bible. God says, "I will forgive their iniquities and I will erase from my heart and my mind all remembrance of their sin. I will remember them no more. Oh my, what a great blessing that is. But how can that be obtained? How can I go to God and ask forgiveness? One of the most unusual things in the Bible is that when people approach the Lord for His favor, the Lord has always required that they bring a gift. Bring a gift to Him. That's the only way to be admitted into His presence, to bring Him a gift. But what kind of a gift could I bring Him? I don't have anything He needs or wants. What kind of a gift can I bring to God? In the Bible, that's called an atonement. Leviticus 17 and verse 11, Moses said that the life of the flesh is in the blood. And God said, I have given it to you on the altar to make atonement for sin. It is the blood that makes atonement for sin. Blood. Well, in that case, at that time, it was the blood of animals. And in Romans 10 and verse 4, the observation is made, it's not possible that the blood of bulls and goats could take away sin. A very unprofitable way of doing things. So Moses said, the blood is the atonement. But then the Bible turns around and says, the blood of animals won't do that. An imperfect system. It's no wonder that the prophet Micah, in frustration and maybe sarcasm, said, wherewith shall I come before the Lord and bow myself before the high God? Shall I come before Him with burnt offerings, with calves a year old? Will the Lord be pleased with thousands of rams or 10,000s of rivers of oil? Shall I offer my firstborn for my transgression, the fruit of my body for the sin of my soul? What can I bring to God to convince Him that I'm honest and sincere and serious about the need for His forgiveness? There is no price. There's nothing I can bring. But listen, 1 Peter 1 and verse 18, for as much as you know that you were not redeemed with corruptible things as silver and gold, from your vain conversation, received by tradition from the fathers, but with the precious blood of Christ, as of a lamb without spot and without blemish. There's what God will accept. He will accept the blood of the lamb, not just any lamb, but the blood of Jesus Christ, His Son. He would accept that as an atonement for me. Here's Christ making a gift to God in my behalf when I don't have a gift to bring. Jesus said, Matthew 26, this is my blood of the New Testament, which is shed for many for the remission of sins. Ah, my friend, now to approach God and ask for His forgiveness, and I bring a gift, it's not my own, it's the blood of Jesus Christ, His own Son. There's my atonement. There's the gift God will accept. And in all of that, there is a response that I must make. From the beginning of time, from Adam's day until the present, God has always required that we respond to His gift, His mercy, His grace, by faith. To have faith means that I trust Him. I trust God enough to do whatever He requires of me. Romans 5 and verse 1 says, therefore, being justified by faith. Justified means counted as innocent. And I'm counted as innocent through the blood of the Lamb and by my faith, my trust in God, enough to follow His instructions. Faith. 1 Corinthians 1 and verse 21. After that, in the wisdom of God, the world by wisdom knew not God. It pleased God by the foolishness of preaching to save them that believe. He's going to save believers, those who have faith. I'm not ashamed of the gospel of Christ, for it is the power of God unto salvation to everyone that believes. Romans 1 and verse 16. A believer. Many other signs truly to Jesus in the presence of his disciples, which aren't written in this book, but these are written that you might believe that Jesus is the Christ, the Son of the living God, and that believing you might have life through his name. Notice in all of that, it does not say by faith only, as we're taught to believe by many in the religious world today. Instead, in John 6 and verse 29, Jesus said, "This is the work of God, that ye believe on him whom God sent." Even believing is categorized by Jesus as a work. But Titus 3 and verse 5 says, "Not by works of righteousness which we've done, but according to his mercy he saved us." Faith is a work, but it's not by my works that he'll save me. Ephesians 2 and verse 8 says, "For by grace are you saved through faith, that not of yourselves. It is the gift of God, not of works, lest any man should boast." Not of works, and yet faith itself is a work. There seems to be some kind of a complication there. And so, I turn in my Bible to James chapter 2. In James chapter 2, at verse 14, this is a passage that presents tremendous difficulties to so many people, needlessly. The Bible says in James chapter 2, at verse 14, "What doth it profit, my brethren, though a man say he hath faith and hath not works? Can faith save him? If a brother or sister be naked and destitute of daily food, and one of you say unto them, Depart in peace, be ye warmed and filled, notwithstanding ye give them not those things which are needful to the body, what doth it profit?" Listen. "Even so, faith, if it hath not works, is dead, being alone." Dead faith. So the Bible says, "Yea, a man may say, Thou hast faith, I have works. Show me thy faith without thy works, and I will show thee my faith by my works. Thou believest there's one God, thou doest well. The devils also believe and tremble. But wilt thou know, O vain man, that faith without works is dead?" And so, a little later in that same text at verse 24, "Ye see then how that by works a man is justified, and not by faith only." Now there's a problem there. Faith, works. One passage says it's not of works, and another passage says works is involved. The simple explanation to that is that there are two kinds of works. There are works of merit. I'm going to earn my salvation. That won't work. The other kind are works of faith, gospel works. Whatever the Lord requires of me in his word, I must by faith accept that and live by it. So, Hebrews 11 and verse 6 says, "Without faith it is impossible to please him. He that cometh to God must believe that he is, and that he's a rewarder of them that diligently seek him." Believing and coming to God are two different things. I must believe in order to come to God. Romans 10, verse 13, "Whosoever shall call on the name of the Lord shall be saved. How then shall they call on him in whom they have not believed?" Calling on the name of the Lord and believing are not the same. I believe, and that puts me in a position to call on him. Romans 1, John 1 and verse 11, "Jesus came to his own, and his own received him not. As many as received him, to them gave he power to become the sons of God, even to them that believe on his name." believing on his name makes it possible for me to become one of God's children. But believing by itself does not make that, is not coming to God. And so, my friend, you and I must understand that we are saved by faith that obeys God's commands. Mark 16, verse 15, go into all the world and preach the gospel to every creature. He that believes and is baptized shall be saved. He that believeth not shall be damned. That's simple to understand, isn't it? Yes, somebody says that's a work. It is a work, but it's a work of faith because the Lord said, do it. It's not a work of merit. I'm not doing it to earn my salvation. I'm completely dependent on God's love and grace for that. But he requires that I believe and that I'm baptized. Acts 11, verse 21, the hand of the Lord was with them, and a great number believed and turned to the Lord. Believing is not the same thing as turning to the Lord. He that believeth and is baptized shall be saved. Thank you for visiting with us today. We enjoy your company. Until the next time, may the goodness of God be yours in full measure.
0: 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May the peace of God rule in your hearts. And may the light of Christ brighten heaven's way.
2: Hello, this is Bob Pritchard with the Gospel Minute. We all played the children's game hide and seek when we were young. Finding that special place to hide was exciting because we wanted to keep from being found. Oh, men today often try to hide what they're doing because it's evil. The psalmist suggests something very special we all should hide. Psalm 119, a whole psalm about the Word of God, reads in verse 11, "Thy word have I hid in mine heart, that I might not sin against thee." Hiding God's Word in our hearts through reading and study will keep us from sin. The psalmist adds, "Through thy precepts I get understanding. Therefore I hate every false way. Thy word is a lamp unto my feet and a light unto my path." Psalm 119, 104 through 105. Hiding the word in our hearts will help us to be more like Jesus, who told his disciples, "My meat," or food, "is to do the will of him that sent me and to finish his work." John 4:34. Obeying the Father is what sustained his life. A warning, though. If God's word is hidden in your heart, you won't be able to keep it a secret. People will notice, and that's good. Stay tuned to GBN. We've got something good for you.
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1: Hello and welcome again to Banner of Truth. I have with me today Garland Elkins. I'm Mike Hickson, and Brother Elkins, good to be with you.
2: It's a real pleasure.
1: Brother Elkins, we've been talking about distinctive New Testament Christianity, and I guess there's no better place to start than the prophecy relating to the beginning of the church. And of course, there are some people that have the idea that the church was an afterthought on the part of God, and yet it was a part of God's divine plan from the very beginning.
2: Ephesians 3:10, to the intent that now to the principalities and the powers in the heavenly places might be made known through the church the manifold wisdom of God. But notice the next verse, Ephesians 3:10, 3:11. According to the eternal purpose.
1: That's right.
2: Which he purposed in Christ Jesus our
1: That's
2: Lord.
1: Right. So the church is a part of God's eternal design.
2: Mm-hmm.
1: And, of course, the prophets foretold of the coming of the church. Isaiah chapter 2. Isaiah spoke some seven centuries prior to the coming of Christ. Didn't Isaiah give a very vivid portrait of the church in chapter 2?
2: Oh, he did. He said, it shall come to pass in the last days that the mountain of the Lord's house... And you know, notice the Lord's house. I want to go back to that. So the Lord's house shall be established on the top of the mountains and shall be exalted above the hills. And all nations shall flow into it.
1: Can I stop you right there for a moment?
2: Sure.
1: You said you wanted to emphasize the Lord's house. Can't help but think, it's not my house. Not anybody else's. It's the Lord's house.
2: And it is the church. You know, some people say you don't read about the church in the Old Testament. You do here. You know, the New Testament often... goes in more detail on what the Old Testament's brought up. For example, in 1 Timothy 3:15, Paul said to Timothy, but if I tarry long, that thou must know how thou oughtest to behave thyself in the house of God, which is the church of the living God, the pillar and ground of the truth. So when he says, and it shall come to pass in the last days, and by the way, the last days, Peter said, began on the day of Pentecost when the church was established. He quoted Joel's prophecy, which in essence is identical to Isaiah's prophecy. When people said about the apostles, these men are drunken, Peter said, these men are not drunken as you suppose, but this is that which was spoken by Joel the prophet, and it shall come to pass in the last days. So the last days, he said, begin at that point. So and it shall come to pass in the last days that the mountain of the Lord's house shall be established in the top of the mountains and shall be exalted above the hills, and all nations shall flow into it. Now, present on that day of Pentecost were people from every civilized nation. Mm-hmm. For example, in Acts 2:9-11, Parthians and Medes and Elamites and the dwellers in Mesopotamia, in Judea and Cappadocia and Pontus and Asia and Phrygia and Pamphylia, in Egypt and the parts of Libya about Cyrene, and sojourners from Rome, both Jews and proselytes, Cretans and Arabians, we hear them speaking in our tongues the mighty works of God.
1: That's right.
2: So here are these people from all over the civilized world.
1: Mm-hmm.
2: And those apostles, Peter was not the only one to speak.
1: That's right.
2: But his sermon is the only one that is recorded
1: That's
2: for
1: exactly
2: us.
1: Exactly right.
2: And so from all over the world, they heard the apostles speak.
1: And by the way, the tongues referenced by Luke there...
2: are languages.
1: That's exactly right.
2: They said, how hear we in our language wherein we were born.
1: That's right. Not gibberish.
2: No.
1: But intelligible languages.
2: Nobody can speak in tongues today unless he studies. Why is it that people who claim to speak in tongues in the denominational world have to go to language school before they can go to some foreign countries?
1: Good point.
2: You know, the apostles wouldn't have to do that.
1: Well, 1 Corinthians chapter 13, Paul said, whether there be tongues, they shall cease. There was no need for tongues
2: after
1: the first century, after the completion of the Word of God. Going back to Isaiah chapter 2, as you said, many people shall go and say, come, let's go up to the mountain of the Lord. God's envision for the church was that it be comprised of both Jew and Gentile, was it not?
2: That's right. And he said, he shall teach them of his word. And they shall walk in his paths. And he said, for out of Jerusalem, out of Zion shall go forth the law and the word of the Lord from Jerusalem. Now, any church that did not have its origin in the city of Jerusalem on that day of Pentecost is not the Lord's church.
1: Okay.
2: And there's only one church that did have its origin that day. You remember that Peter, when speaking in Acts 2:22, said, ye men of Israel, hear these words. Jesus of Nazareth, a man approved of God unto you, by mighty works and wonders and signs which God did by him in the midst of you, even as yourselves also know. Then he gave four proofs to prove that Christ is the Son of God. And then he began the conclusion to that great sermon in Acts 2:36. He said, therefore, let all the house of Israel know assuredly, that is of a certainty, that God has made that same Jesus whom you've crucified, both Lord and Christ.
1: That's right.
2: Now, when they heard this, what happened?
1: The Bible says they were cut or pricked in their hearts.
2: And they said unto Peter and the rest of the apostles, men and brethren, what shall we do? They didn't say, what shall we feel or what shall we get, as the denominational world says.
1: That's right.
2: They said, what shall we do? Then Peter said unto them, do what? Repent.
1: That's right.
2: And be baptized. Every one of you.
1: That's right.
2: In the name of Jesus Christ. That means by his authority.
1: Mm-hmm.
2: Colossians 2:3-17. And whatsoever you do in word or deed, do all in the name of the Lord Jesus Christ, giving thanks unto God the Father by him. If an officer were to come to your door or mine or anybody's door tonight and knock on our door and say, open in the name of the law, wouldn't he be saying by the authority of the law?
1: Oh, absolutely. Absolutely.
2: All right. It's by the, in the name of Christ means by the authority of Christ.
1: That's right. That's right.
2: And then in verse 41, then they that gladly received his word were baptized. And the day they were, it didn't say they joined the church. Notice what it said. The same day there was added unto them.
1: That's right.
2: About 3,000 souls. And then in verse 47, praising God and having favor with all the people. And the Lord added to the church. He's the one who does it.
1: That's right.
2: Added to the church daily, such as should be saved. So that's the beginning of
1: it. So the church is a part of God's eternal plan, Ephesians chapter 3, 9 through 11. Isaiah foretold of it. Daniel said that God would establish a kingdom. He'd set up a kingdom that would never be destroyed. John the Baptist preached about the kingdom. Jesus talked about the kingdom. And then in Acts chapter 2, we have the doors of the kingdom being opened, some 3,000 people obeying the gospel, the Lord adding them to the church daily, such as were being saved. Here's a question, Brother Elkins. If you had walked up to someone in the first century and asked them, by the way, what church do you belong to? What would they have said?
2: Well, they'd said, there's just one. What do you mean, what church? Because there's only one. And it was that way for a good long while. But eventually, there arose apostasy.
1: Mm-hmm.
2: And didn't Paul, when he called the elders from Ephesus to Miletus,
1: yes, he did.
2: Didn't he say that the church was purchased with the blood of Christ, Acts 20:28?
1: That's right.
2: But didn't he say that I know after my departure, grievous wolves shall enter in among you? And to whom was he talking?
1: He's talking to the elders of the church from Ephesus.
2: That's
1: while
2: right.
1: In Miletus.
2: Sure.
1: And he understood, he said in a very forthright and plain way, that grievous wolves would enter in among them. And he said they would not spare the flock. And as a result, well, 1 Timothy chapter 4, Paul talked about those that would...
2: He said, now the Spirit speaketh expressly, that means clearly, that in the latter times some shall depart from the faith, giving heed to seducing spirits and doctrines of devils, speaking lies and hypocrisy, having their conscience seared with hot iron, forbidden to marry, and commanded to abstain from meats,
1: which God
2: had created to be received with thanksgiving of them which believe and know the truth. Now, how did Paul know that that was going to happen?
1: Well, the Holy Spirit inspired the Apostle Paul to pen those words, and the remedy for any apostasy is the Word of God. Isn't it interesting, Brother Elkins, that when he talked to the elders of the church at Ephesus, and he spent some time elaborating on the fact that there would be apostasy, in verse 32 he said, brethren, I commend you to God, to the Word of His grace, which is able to do what?
2: To build you up and to
1: That's right.
2: give you the inheritance among them that are sanctified in Christ.
1: That's exactly right. So the key to overcoming and being faithful to God and to adhering to what He wants us to do, stay close to this book.
2: The closer, the better.
1: That's exactly right. And you go back, 1 Timothy chapter 4, there were some earmarks of apostasy, forbidding to marry, commanding to abstain from meats which God had commanded to be received.
2: Well, has there ever been a religious group that did forbid marriage to certain people and eating of meats to certain people?
1: Why, certainly. The Catholic Church today teaches that...
2: Well, they don't allow their priests to marry, do they?
1: That's exactly right.
2: Nor their nuns.
1: And yet... Brother Elkins, if I understand Scripture right, 1 Peter chapter 2, every Christian, every baptized believer is a priest of God. There's sure. not a certain class of people.
2: Well, 1 Peter 2:5 and 2:9 teaches that definitely.
1: That's right.
2: And Peter said he was a fellow elder. He didn't say he was a pope.
1: That's right.
2: There's no evidence he was ever even in Rome.
1: And not only is every Christian a priest, every Christian is a saint.
2: Sure.
1: 1 Corinthians chapter 1, 2. So we don't have to have some board decide whether or not we are eligible to be a saint.
2: The Bible says, in Roman Catholicism, they claim you don't become a saint till after you're dead, and they go back and find some great thing they think you've done. Well, every child of God is a saint.
1: Paul, when he wrote to the church of God at Corinth, he wrote to those who had been sanctified in Christ Jesus, and then he said, called to be saints. Well, what was the character of some of these people? 1 Corinthians 6, 9 through 11, some of these people have been living in immorality and idolatry, and yet when they obeyed the gospel, their sins were washed away, Acts 22, 16. They became New Testament Christians, and they were saints of God.
2: Sure.
1: And by the way, priests, what do priests do? They offer up sacrifices. What sacrifices do we offer?
2: Well, we worship God. And we worship Him in spirit and in truth, John 4:24.
1: That's right. And we offer up spiritual sacrifices.
2: Right. And we don't have to go in through anybody else like a pope to get there.
1: That's exactly right. There's only, Paul said in 1 Timothy chapter 2, there's only one mediator between God and man. And who would that be?
2: Christ Jesus.
1: That's exactly right. You know, Brother Elkins, we could solve a lot of confusion, religiously speaking. We talk about distinctive New Testament Christianity if we just go back to this book called the Bible.
2: Exactly. Exactly. It's amazing how simple what to do to be saved is.
1: I mean, Brother Elkins, look, we're not trying to pick on those who are a part of the Catholic Church. We're not trying to hurt them. We're trying to help them.
2: And a lot of them sincerely believe the error they believe, but that doesn't make it true.
1: That's right. So I mean, you just think about it. We know what Catholicism teaches about saints, and yet the Bible says every Christian is a saint. We know what the Bible teaches about priesthood. We know what the Catholic Church teaches about priesthood. Every believer is a priest, not just the men. And then with regard to the bishops, you have certain bishops over a diocese, maybe, in the Catholic Church.
2: But in Acts 14:23... Paul and Barnabas appointed for them elders or bishops in every congregation.
1: That's right. And what was one of the qualifications for a bishop in 1 Timothy chapter 3?
2: Well, he had to have a wife and believe in children.
1: So if you don't have a wife and you don't have children, you can't be a bishop in the New Testament church. You can be one if it's your church, but it can't be the Lord's church.
2: Right. I once was in discussion with a Catholic priest and others in a so-called ecumenical meeting. And, of course, all kinds of arrows taught there. But I said, when I got an opportunity to speak, I said, everybody that's spoken here tonight has violated Matthew 23:9, which says, call no man your father upon the earth, for one is your father, even he who is in heaven. I said, I will be respectful to Mr. Vincent,
1: that's right.
2: but I will not call him Father Vincent.
1: That's
2: because
1: right.
2: I said, call no man your father upon the earth. And obviously, he's upon the earth. So I wouldn't come in here calling him father than I would somebody master in religion.
1: Well, certainly not. There's a difference in a biological father and a spiritual
2: sure.
1: father. And as you're
2: talking about wearing titles.
1: That's exactly right. And Brother Elkins, these are just some of the earmarks of apostasy. Now, we talk about the apostolic church. There is a difference in the apostolic church and the apostate church.
2: Exactly.
1: And there's only one church. Now, in John chapter 15, Jesus said he claimed to be the true vine. And, of course, there are some that say that the branches there represent the denominations.
2: But you know what? He said, if a man abide not in me, he wasn't talking to denominations.
1: Right.
2: They hadn't even been established. None of the modern denominations even existed. But he said, if a man abide not in me, he is cast forth as a branch.
1: Well, certainly.
2: And is withered. So you see, they assume that the denominations are branches.

0: tells us what to do to become a Christian. You have to hear the gospel. The Bible says faith comes by hearing, hearing by the word of God. You've got to believe that Jesus is the Son of God, John 8:24. You've got to repent of your sins, Acts 2:38. We confess with our mouth what we believe in our heart, Romans 10:9-10. We're baptized into Christ for salvation, Mark 16:16. Remission of sins or forgiveness, Acts 2:38. The washing away of sins, Acts 22:16. We are then added to the body of Christ. We're only added to one body. The only way that we can get into that body is by being baptized into Christ.
1: And the Lord is not going to make a mistake. He will add people to His church.
0: That's right. That's right. So, if we talk about distinctive New Testament Christianity and ask the question, can somebody tell whether or not they're in the church of the Bible? Well, they ought to be able to tell that, shouldn't
1: they? Just take the Bible and read and you'll find it.
0: That's exactly.
1: Especially the book of Acts.
0: That's right. Now, I mentioned a moment ago, Jesus saying that I am the vine, you're the branches, and some people say, well, the branches represent denominations. Denominationalism did not begin for some 1,500 years after the church began. I asked the question a moment ago, if you'd asked somebody on the street, first century, what church do you belong to? They'd have said, what do you mean, what church do we belong to? We only thought there was one.
1: Sure.
0: So there was only one church. Now, Brother Elkins, some people say, well, it really doesn't matter what name we go by, or we shouldn't get too hung up on doctrines and stuff. But Brother Elkins, is that a valid?
1: It is not. Let me ask you this question: why would the Lord come down here and die for His church, suffer as He did? They spat upon Him, slapped Him, finally crucified Him. Why would He do all that if it doesn't make any difference what church you belong to? You know good and well it meant something, or He wouldn't have done it.
0: Well, I look at it this way. The church is the bride of Christ. In the book of Revelation, in Revelation chapter 19, John said the bride has made herself ready. Mm-hmm. The bride, of course, being the church. Does it matter what bride you claim? Well, of course it does.
1: Well, you know, if somebody said, well, one woman is good as another, what difference does it make who is your wife? Or people are more particular than that. They want to have their own wife.
0: Why,
1: and to be a scriptural one.
0: So it does matter what name we wear. Jesus said, I will build my church. It's His church. It belongs to Him. He said, I will build my church. That's singular and possessive in nature.
1: Sure.
0: It's not my church or anybody else's.
1: Right, and you know in 1 Peter 4:16, yet if any man suffer as a Christian.
0: That's right.
1: That didn't say as a Catholic, Baptist, Lutheran, Episcopalian, a Christian.
0: That's right.
1: Let him not be ashamed, but let him glorify God in this name.
0: So, Brother Elkins, when we talk about the Church of Christ, we're not using that in a denominational sense, are
1: no,
0: we?
1: We have no earthly headquarters. We don't have any religious body telling us what to preach. No,
0: that's right.
1: Sometimes people say, they would say about you and I that we are Church of Christ preachers. No, the Bible says we're gospel preachers.
0: That's right. That's right.
1: And so, now you see, the church doesn't get together and tell us what to preach.
0: That's right. And sometimes you'll hear people say, well, the Church of Christ teaches this. Really, wouldn't it be better to say the Bible teaches this?
1: The Bible teaches. Because you see, sometimes there have been congregations that have apostatized.
0: Why, certainly.
1: You couldn't teach what they teach. But the Bible is always right.
0: The Bible is always right.
1: Mm-hmm.
0: The church may be wrong, but the Bible's always right.
1: Right.
0: So it does matter what name we wear, and the Bible presents the picture of one body, Ephesians 4:4, and one head, Colossians 1:18. The head of the church is Christ. Now, there are some folks that say, well, Jesus is in heaven, so we've got to have somebody that's kind of running the show here on earth. We've got to have somebody regulating the affairs, the conduct of the church. But how did Paul solve that problem?
1: Well, he said in Christ is the head of the church, and He is the Savior of the body.
0: That's right.
1: So Christ is the head, and that's all we need.
0: That's exactly right.
1: And you know, man's wisdom is contrary to God's wisdom.
0: Why, sure. Brother Elkins, if you wanted to control your estate after your death, what would you do?
1: You'd make a will.
0: Has the Lord not left us His last will and testament?
1: Well, Hebrews 9:15-17 says that.
0: That's exactly right. So we have the last will and testament of Christ. So He exercises authority over the church, not through somebody here on earth, but through the Word, doesn't
1: he? Exactly. And He says, heaven and earth shall pass.

0: pass away, but my word shall not pass away.
1: That's right. That's
0: Matthew 24:35. So let's talk a little bit about worship.
1: Okay.
0: You know, once we are in the church, we're to worship. Christ said God is a spirit, and they that worship him must worship him in spirit and with the right attitude.
1: That's
0: and
1: right.
0: In truth. But what is truth? Sanctify them through thy truth. Thy word is truth.
1: Mm-hmm.
0: John 17:17.
1: Certainly.
0: So if we cannot find it in here, we better not have it in our worship.
1: So our worship, our worship is controlled
0: mm-hmm.
1: by truth. Everything goes back to one source, doesn't it? The
0: it
1: truth
0: does.
1: Of Almighty God. Now, as we talk about the truth of God, one of the acts of worship in the New Testament was the Lord's Supper.
0: And it was, they partook of it every Lord's Day.
1: That's right.
0: You know, Acts 20:7, and upon the first day of the week, when the disciples met together to break bread, Paul preached unto them, ready to depart on the morrow, and continued his speech unto midnight. Now then, if a student enrolls in a college, and his classes meet on Monday, Wednesday, and Friday mm-hmm. of that quarter, or semester, whatever it may be, you don't ask which Monday, which Wednesday, which Friday. It's understood during that quarter, every Monday, Wednesday, and Friday.
1: Why, certainly.
0: And really that text could be translated literally upon the first of seven, when the apostles came together to break, or disciples came together to break bread.
1: I think in light of that, maybe it would be good for us to just maybe put a peg down here for a moment and say that we partake of the Lord's Supper every first day of the week.
0: Well, let me ask you this question. The same people who reject doing that, don't they take up a contribution every first day of the week?
1: They do, don't they?
0: You know, I once was up in Kentucky in a meeting where my brother preached, and Brother Clifford Real, who hears this program, a dear friend of mine, lives at Marshall, Tennessee, was there, I believe, to lead the singing. And we were, of course, having a gospel meeting
1: mm-hmm.
0: in Pikeville, Kentucky. Well, we had a discussion type program, radio program, that was before the day of television, I believe, like you and I have all mm-hmm. the time. And a preacher got on the radio and was very upset with us, referred to us as little-minded men who have come in our community to create division and maybe something else. Well, when it was over, Brother Real walked up to him when he finished speaking and tried to shake hands with him. He just turned and walked off. So I said to my brother Clark and Brother Real, let's go by his building and talk with him. So we did. And we got in there, and I noticed they had a board there of their contribution and attendance. So I asked him, do you take up a contribution every Sunday, every Lord's Day? He said, yes. I said, what scripture do you use for that?
1: Mm-hmm.
0: And he couldn't seem to think of one. So I quoted 1 Corinthians 16:1-2. Now concerning the collection for the saints, as I've given order, and that's a command, order to the churches of Macedonia, even so do ye, upon the first day of the week, that everyone lay by himself and lay by in store, as God hath prospered him. He said, that's it. I said, that didn't say every first day of the week, did it? He said, don't you know that every first day of the week, every week has a first day? Well, I did know that. I said, I do know that, and I want to congratulate you for recognizing that. But I said, now let's see if you will accept this same language pertaining to the Lord's Supper. And upon the first day of the week, when the disciples came together to break bread, Paul preached unto them, ready to depart on the morrow. He said, you get out of here. Here he ordered us out of his building. I think he realized the argument he'd made for taking up a contribution every Sunday applied to the taking the Lord's Supper every Sunday.
1: That's right. And Brother Elkins, as we talk about every first day of the week, that doesn't open the door to partake of the Lord's Supper as some do on a Thursday evening or a Saturday night.
0: It eliminates it.
1: But it is exclusive to that day. I had somebody ask me just the other day, and matter of fact, I've seen a couple of questions in just the past few days about whether or not it's scriptural to partake of the Lord's Supper during a wedding.
0: Well, absolutely not. Where's the authority for it?
1: Well, that would be my question.
0: I've talked to a preacher who was involved in that, so I just asked him, where did you get Bible authority? And he couldn't give any.
1: A wedding service is not a worship service.
0: That's right.
1: And it's like comparing apples and oranges. And my question would be, number one, where's your authority? Number two, why would you do it?
0: Sure. Now, if you have a wedding and have a prayer, that part of it is worship. But you don't have all the acts of worship there.
1: No, not at all.
0: You know, I've gone to ball games a few times when they would ask me to lead a prayer.
1: Mm-hmm.
0: And I could pray that everybody have good sportsmanship attitude and for the safety of everybody. But I was praying. But that wouldn't have been a time to have the Lord's Supper because it wouldn't be authorized.
1: Well, I know. Brother Elkins, we've got less than 2 minutes left in our program.
0: I don't know where the time goes.
1: It gets away so fast. Just very quickly, what would a person need to do to become just a New Testament Christian?
0: Well, it's very simple, but it's very plain and necessary. In Hebrews, well, let me mention Acts 15, 7 through 9. Where Peter said, we're to hear the word of the gospel and believe it.
1: Mm-hmm.
0: Paul said, the Lord commandeth all men everywhere to repent, Acts 17:30. And, of course, we are to confess Christ, Romans 10:10. And in every act of conversion, they were taught they had to be baptized, to be saved, to have their sins remitted, and to be added by the Lord to the church.
1: That's right.
0: That's how simple it is, but it's absolutely necessary.
1: Well, it is. And then the exhortation is faithfulness, is it not?
0: Be thou faithful unto death, and I will give unto thee the crown of life.
1: Brother Elkins, I know sometimes people ask the question, is it worth it?
0: Well, you cannot afford to become a Christian because eternity is a long time to be lost.
1: It's a long, long time. And to think that those who are in Christ, as Peter said, we have an inheritance. It is incorruptible. It's undefiled. It fades not away. And it is reserved in heaven for you.
0: It's the only place it is reserved for us.
1: That's right. And in order to go to heaven, don't we have to make reservations?
0: We do. You can't just decide, I'll go there, try to get there without making a reservation.
1: That's right.
0: You make the reservation by obeying the gospel.
1: That's right. Heaven is a prepared place
0: for prepared people.
1: Brother Elkins, as always, thank you so much for those great thoughts today. And
0: well, it's always good to be with you. You always do a good job.
1: And thank you for being with us today. And we hope to see you again next time. Until then, God bless.

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All authority has been given to me in heaven and on earth. Go, therefore, and make disciples of all the nations, baptizing them in the name of the Father, and of the Son, and of the Holy Spirit, teaching them to observe all things that I have commanded you. And lo, I am with you always.

0: It is a very familiar, yet a very meaningful and interesting statement found in Romans 15 at verse 4. Paul there is saying, whatsoever things were written aforetime were written for our learning, that through patience and through comfort of the Scriptures we might have hope. Now, of course, he seems to be referring to the Old Testament, and we understand that. And the Old Testament is filled with one lesson after another, spiritual principles. Oh, they are indeed numerous in the Old Testament. Just in reading more or less between the lines, you can learn so many, many things. Now listen to what he said. Whatsoever things were written aforetime were written for our learning, and that's why we need to study to show ourselves approved unto God. 2 Timothy 2, verse 15. Written for our learning, that through patience, and that word patience has a footnote, steadfastness, make up our hearts and minds that we're going to walk with the Lord no matter the obstacles that Satan may cast before us. So whatsoever things were written aforetime were written for our learning, that through steadfastness, through patience, and comfort of the Scriptures. Comfort of the Scriptures. Oh, indeed. You know, when you make up your heart and mind to serve the Lord, it's interesting that what you read in the Bible is so true. And you've been trying to apply that, and yet, sometimes, those things are profound, and a truth is revealed, or a portion of truth, that you had not thought of before, and so you put that into practice. We grow spiritually as we study God's Word. That's what the Lord is talking about in John chapter 6, verse 51. I'm the living bread that came down out of heaven. Oh, if any man eat of this bread, he shall live forever. And the bread which I give is my flesh for the life of the world. He died to validate his covenant. Yes, indeed. That through patience and through comfort of the Scriptures, we might have hope. It's an interesting thing. You know, just incidentally, sometimes in passages that seemingly are insignificant, for instance, in 1 Chronicles, chapters, oh my, you could do chapters 2, 3, and 4, hundreds of names in a chronological reference here, dealing with genealogies, and this has to do with Judah and Simeon in chapter 4. At verses 9 and 10, there's an interesting statement. Jabez was more honorable than his brethren. Oh, and his mother called him Jabez because she said, in sorrow I beget him. What? In sorrow I brought him forth. Now, we're not told what is meant by the fact that she uses the word sorrow, but it could be in light of the circumstances that existed about that time. God's people had turned their back on them. Many of them were bowing down to the golden images of the heathen gods around them, and others were worshiping the sun, the moon, and the stars. I mean, it was a corrupt time. She may have been a godly woman, and she is thinking, I have brought into the world a pure, innocent child, and he's going to be influenced and affected by the existing surrounding circumstances of iniquity and immorality. In sorrow, she said, I brought him forth. But listen now, Jabez called upon the God of Israel. He said, oh, that thou wouldst bless me and enlarge my border, that thy hand may be with me, thou wouldst keep me from evil, lest it be to my sorrow. And God granted the petitions. He granted the desires of this man, Jabez. Wait a minute. Was this fellow a king? No. Well, was he a prophet? Oh, no. Was he a priest? No. Friend, he was just a common person. And mentioned in this reference here, this genealogical table, just as another human being born under the... Wait, though. This fellow is vastly different from most people of that day. And there is a lesson to be learned here. Jabez called upon the God of Israel. And he said, oh, that thou wouldst bless me and increase or enlarge my border, that thy hand would be with me and keep me from evil, lest it be to my sorrow. And God granted his petitions. Isn't that something? Now, friends, we live in an immoral age. There's no question. Oh, a lot of good people in the world. Yes, indeed. but the trend of things today, the way our nation is going, the circumstances that prevail. And then, of course, the dangers from a distance that we've talked about in time past. We live in a turbulent, sinful time. However, I am made in the image and the likeness of God. Genesis 1, 26 and 27. I am an individual person in God's thinking, you see. How am I going to conduct myself? In what direction will I turn? Well, we look about us and immorality and ungodliness, and there's every kind of an arrangement here and relationship there. And, oh, man, this whole flesh, you know, it's woo, woo, woo, woo. I don't have to go the way of the world, oh, sir. Here's a man right in the midst of iniquity, called upon the God of Israel. And he said, oh, that thou wouldst bless me and enlarge my borders, that thy hand should be with me, keep me from evil, lest it be to my soul. I can do exactly the same thing today. I remember that passage in John chapter 21, when the Lord said to Peter, if I will that he tarry till I come. Peter had just referred to John, of course, and who leaned back on his breast at the supper and said, Lord, who is he that betrayeth thee? And then Peter said, Lord, and what shall this man do? The Lord said in verse 22, if I will that he tarry till I come, what is that to thee? Follow thou me. Each one of us, an individual made in the image and the likeness of God, we are responsible for our own salvation. Owen Jabez is an excellent example of that very thing. Right in the midst of sin and iniquity, he gave his life to the Lord. You can do the same thing. Called upon the name of the Lord. Now, it's interesting that in calling upon the name of the Lord, we need to make a biblical distinction here. You see, this man Jabez was born to Jewish parents. He was circumcised on the eighth day of his life, thus constituted a child of God, according to the covenant that God made with Abraham, and this was a sign of the covenant, circumcision. So Jabez was a child of God. Oh, what did a child of God have to do to call upon him, to pray to him, talk to him? Lord, bless my life, enlarge my borders. In the Christian age, after the death and resurrection of the Son of God, when he commissioned the apostles to go into all the world and preach the gospel to every creature, why do that? Well, as Paul said in Romans 10 and verse 14, how shall they call on him in whom they've not believed? That'd be impossible. No. When he went on to say, and how shall they believe in him of whom they've not heard? Well, that'd be out of the question. Oh, so he commissioned his apostles to go into all the world and preach the gospel to every creature. Now, listen to what he said. He that believeth and is baptized shall be saved. Oh, but I remember in Acts 22, you remember this fellow Saul from Tarsus had seen the Lord on the way to Damascus. And for 3 days and nights in the street called Street in the city of Damascus, he could neither eat nor drink. You see, he's been persecuting the people of God. He's just now learned that he's been killing God's faithful servants. He could neither eat nor drink. Ananias, a faithful disciple sent to him to restore his sight, when he arrived, found him praying. Here is a penitent believer. He has seen the Lord. What did Ananias say to him when he restored his sight? Oh, why tarriest thou? Arise and be baptized and wash away thy sins, calling on the name of the Lord. Oh, then we today call on the name of the Lord by simply doing what he said do to be saved. That's it. That's it. So as Jabez called upon the Lord, he was a child of God. He prayed to his father. Oh, I need to become a child of God. How do I do that? By hearing the gospel. Oh, and believing it. Now, there will be many who will not believe it. What did he say? He that believeth not shall be condemned over the evidence in this book for any logical, sensible person. Oh, it's indisputable. Jesus Christ is indeed the Son of God. I believe with all my heart. Then what am I going to do? I'm just going to do what he said. I'm going to turn away from the practice of my sins. That's repentance. And then upon an acknowledgement of that faith, I'm going to be buried with him in baptism. Oh, that's when the old body of sin is done away. Romans 6, verses 3 through 7. Oh, then, that's calling on the name of the Lord for salvation. Why, sure, he that believeth and is baptized shall be saved. So Jabez, right in the middle of a sinful generation called upon the Lord. Friend, you and I have exactly the same opportunity. We can yield our lives in humble obedience to the Lord's will. That's called faith, just doing what He said. Oh, but then there are many, many other examples. I mean, just kind of reading between the lines in the old. For instance, we've talked frequently about Noah, have we not? You remember that every thought and imagination of man's heart came to be evil, and that continually in Noah's day. They say, repented God that He'd made man. He resolved to destroy all in whose nostrils was breathed the breath of life in a great flood. But do you remember verse 8? Noah found grace in the eye. Wait a minute. I mean, every thought and imagination of man's heart came to be evil, and that continually. And what? Noah found grace. Grace is unmerited favor, of course. Noah found favor in the eye. Why? Oh, next verse. Noah was a righteous man, perfect in his generations. Noah walked with God. Now, are you saying, preacher, that Noah was perfect? No. He was a righteous man. Righteous, Psalms 119, verse 172, let my lips sing of thy word, for all thy commandments are righteousness. Noah, all of his life, had been doing the things that pleased God to the best of his ability. Sure, he made mistakes like anyone else, but he knew the God of heaven, and he sought to render obedience to his will. That he wasn't sinlessly perfect is evident. After the flood, he planted a vineyard, of course, got drunk on the proceeds. He became the object of Ham's temptation that brought a curse on Canaan, his grandson. No, he wasn't perfect, but Noah walked with God. He was perfect in his generations. That is, he didn't have children walking the streets that didn't know who their fathers were. That was the basic problem back there. So Noah found grace or favor in the eyes of God. Well, friend, what does that tell me? Well, sure, we could talk about an example of faith and what Noah did in his obedience to the commands of the Lord, but just think of Noah in the first place. Right in the midst of immorality, ungodliness. I mean, in a world that had literally corrupted itself totally. Every thought and imagination of Noah was a righteous man. And Noah walked with God. They say, perfect? No. And we won't be perfect either. We'll be perfect in the sense that the old body of sin is done away. We will be whole before God, but we'll not be sinlessly perfect. Well, I make one mistake after another. Have talked to the Lord constantly, but that's the good of being a child of God. Just like old Jabez, all I have to do is talk to the Father. You see, I've been born into His family, and He understands my limitations and my weaknesses. And so if I, with a sincere heart, acknowledge the fact that I fall short, Lord. I'm not always doing what you say. And many times in my attempts to do what you would have me do, I make mistakes. My life is flawed. My thinking is not what it... That's why we need to constantly pray to God. As a matter of fact, didn't John say in 1 John, what is that, chapter 1, about verse 8? If we say we have no sin, we deceive ourselves and the truth not in us. If we confess our sins, He's faithful and just to forgive us our sins and to cleanse us from all unrighteousness. If we say we have not sinned, we make Him a liar and His word not in us. We're sinners. Or His blood cleanses us from sin. Right. When? When we're buried with Him in baptism. His blood was shed in His death, John 19:34. Or we're buried with Him in the likeness of His death, Romans 6, verses 3 and 4. That's where the blood of Christ removes the guilt of our sins. That's when He said the old body of sin is done away. We're raised new creatures in Christ, 2 Corinthians 5, at verse 17. Children of God. Yes, but preacher, there's so much iniquity in the world. I mean, even our leaders are not interested in God's will. They're not, that has absolutely nothing to do with it at all. Right in the midst of a wicked generation, Jabez called upon the God of Israel. Right in the midst of a world that had literally corrupted itself totally, Noah walked with God. Friend, you and I can do exactly the same thing. It's just a most interesting thing to me. But you know, there's another one that we frequently use in various ways. 2 Kings chapter 5. Or is it 1 Kings? Check me out. The man named Naaman, you remember? Naaman was captain of the host of the king of Syria. Oh, yes. A mighty man with his master, no question. Oh, he was also a man of honor. Oh, by him Jehovah had given deliverance unto Syria. But he was a leper. What? He had the terrible disease of leprosy. But just notice how he is described. He's captain of the host of the king of Syria. He is a mighty man with his master. And he is honorable because by him Jehovah had given deliverance unto Syria. What would that do for you? If you're not careful, man, that'd make you, you know, top of the stack. I mean, head man. And by the way, this fellow had a bit of that. He was a good man in many ways, but he had a little bit of that kind of thing, pride and ego. And you recall that the Syrians had gone out in bands and brought away captive out of the land of Israel a little Hebrew maiden. And when she learned of her master's condition, she said to her mistress, "Would that my lord were with the prophet that is in Samaria, then would he recover him of his leprosy." Oh, one went in and told Naaman, "Thus and thus said the little maiden of the land of Israel," etc. And the king of Syria said, "Go now, and I'll send a letter to the king of Israel." What are you talking about? "Well, I'm going to send a letter to the king of Israel." And what did that maiden say? Oh, isn't it important that we really pay attention to what the Lord says? Just as it was important that Naaman should have paid attention to what that maiden said. Oh, she said, "Would that my lord were with the king that is in..." No. She said, "Would that my lord were with the prophet that is in Samaria. Then would he recover him of his leprosy." Well, let's carry through with this. The king of Israel read the letter, and it said, "Now when you receive this letter, I've sent my servant unto thee, that thou mayest recover him of his leprosy." Ooh, you can imagine. But the king of Israel rent his clothes. He said, "Am I God to kill and to make alive, that this man doth send to me to recover a man of his leprosy? Now listen, see, I pray you, how he seeketh the quarrel." He's trying to start a war. When Elisha the prophet heard that the king of Israel had rent his garments, he said, "Wherefore hast thou rent thy garments? Send him now to me, and he shall know that there is a prophet in Samaria." Now listen, Naaman with the entourage that accompanied him, and these no doubt are men of authority and of rank, and that's proper. There's nothing wrong with that. He's a dignitary, second in command in Syria. And so they come to the door of the house of Elisha. Elisha sent a servant out, and he said, "Go wash in the River Jordan 7 times, you'll be clean." Ooh, wait a minute. Naaman went away in a rage. What the very idea. Wait. What is the problem here, really? Ego. Hey, I'm second in command in Syria. I've made a trip down here to see this little prophet, and then he sends a servant out and says, "Go, who does he think I am?" Friend, there's a lesson for me here, sir. You know, I may think I'm some great one. What have we said frequently? I'm a mud ball with a necktie on. That's about really what it amounts to. Oh, a lot of fine people in this world. Oh, but many of those fine people have the same problem that Naaman had. A man of position, a man who is recognized by his peers, a man who is honored because of the position that he holds, for the work that he's done. You know, it's kind of difficult to come down from that position, is it not? It's a little bit of a problem. Naaman went away in a rage. He wanted a substitute. What about the rivers of Abinon, Pharpar? Are they not better than the waters of Jordan? May I not wash in them and be clean? I don't know anything about that at all. I couldn't help you that way at all. Wait a minute. What'd that prophet say? Go down and wash 7 times in the River Jordan, you'll be clean. Now, the choice is Naaman's, say. No, he doesn't have to wash in the River Jordan. He can die of leprosy. No, that's his choice. But it'd be a rather foolish one, wouldn't it? I mean, here's a man who obviously is outstanding. He's a capable human being. Obviously, he is a sensible, logically thinking person. Second in command in Syria. Why don't you... You know, it's difficult for us to put spiritual things ahead of physical things, is it not? You see, it sure is. I mean, I think in terms of who I am and how I think about it, and, well, that's foolish. I mean, that's ridiculous. That's, Friend, if I could recognize the fact that I breathe the air of the God of heaven, I drink his water, I eat his food, I wear his clothing, I walk on his footstool, I dwell literally in the hollow of his hand. Oh, what was it James said, chapter 1, verse 17? Oh, every good gift and every perfect gift is from above, coming down from the Father of lights, with whom is no variation, neither shadow that is cast by turning. Oh, what did he say to Naaman through his prophet? Oh, go down and wash 7 times in the River Jordan. You'll be clean. Your choice. No, there's no obligation here. No, God will not force your hand. No, sir. He will not make you be saved. That's up to you and me. I must make that decision. Well, a little servant came to him and he said, "My father, if the prophet had bid thee do some great thing, wouldst thou not have done it?" "Why, sure, that's what he wanted. I'm to be recognized. I'm second in command. You just tell me what to do. I'll earn my cure." No, you won't earn your cure from leprosy any more than you and I will earn our forgiveness of sin. It isn't that way. No. As a matter of fact, forgiveness of sin is a matter of faith. Oh, that's why God chose the foolish things to confound the wise, the weak things to confound the mighty. That's why he chose the things that are despised, the things that are not. Oh, that he might bring to naught the things that are. Why? Oh, verse 29, 1 Corinthians chapter 1, that no flesh should glory before God. Naaman, you want to be healed of leprosy? Right. Go down and wash 7 times. Well, a little old servant, and that's what we need, is common people, and they had an affinity with Christ during his ministry, you remember. He said, if the prophet had bid thee do some great thing, wouldst thou not have done it? How much rather, when he saith unto thee, wash and be clean. Now, Naaman's a sensible man. Hey, I've got leprosy. Man, I might as well try this. So here he goes off down to that muddy River Jordan, strips himself down to his underclothing in the presence of these dignitaries, steps off down into water, dips himself once, twice, two, three, four. The lepers are still, dipped himself the 7th time. And when he came up, his flesh was as it was in the days of his youth. Now, something else I want you to notice about Naaman. Friend, this changed his life from the inside out. This changed the basis for his thinking. This enabled him to recognize the superior power and nature of God. I'm a sinner, and I need to understand that. God loves me. He wants me to be saved. And he gives simple instruction. Jesus said, except you believe that I'm he, you'll die in your sin. John 8:24. Now, the same Jesus said, except you repent, you'll perish. Luke 13:3-5. Or whosoever shall confess me before men, him will I confess before my Father who is in heaven. He that denieth me before men, him will I deny before my Father who is in heaven. Matthew 10:32-34. Oh, and he said, he that believeth and is baptized, he shall be saved. What does baptism have to do with salvation? Friend, salvation is a matter of faith. And God used those things that the egotistical, highly intelligent... Well, isn't that what he said? 1 Corinthians 1, verse 26. Behold your calling, brethren. Not many wise after the flesh, not many mighty, and not many noble are called. Oh, it's the humble heart that recognizes his total dependence upon God, that yields himself in obedience to the commands of the Lord. Oh, that's called faith. Yes, sir. Changed Naaman's life. I mean, he went back. He tried to offer Elisha all kinds of gifts. I mean, he took with him enough to make a man in that day extremely rich. 10 talents of silver, 6,000 pieces of gold, 10 changes of raiment. Well, friend, that would have made the average... Old Elisha says, no time for receiving gifts. Well, the very idea. He wouldn't take a thing that he had. Listen to him. Then would you give your servant 2 mules' burden of earth? What? 2 mules' burden of dirt? Why? I'll bow down on Israel's dirt. when I worship Israel's God. Friend, if you by faith will submit to the simple instruction of the Lord, not only will He save your soul, it will change your entire outlook on life. It will enable you to know that you're totally dependent upon the Almighty. And that is a marvelous thing indeed. He supplies my needs every day. Never fail thee, neither will I in any wise forsake thee. Many lessons to be learned in the Old Testament.
1: Thank you for being a part of Preaching the Gospel. Brother James Watkins has taught us the Word of God for so many years. But friends, we'd love for you to study further. We have a Bible correspondence course that is available free of charge. Nothing costs to you whatsoever. If you'll write us at the address that's shown on the screen or call us at the number also that is on the screen at this time, we'd be thrilled to be able to study with you in this particular way. Brother Watkins teaches the Word of God in truth and simplicity. I'm so thankful that he has done this on this program for so many years. But friends, your soul is important. You need to prepare to meet God, to be a child of God, to follow the will of God. And now let's go back to Brother Watkins.
0: Whatsoever things were written aforetime were written for our learning, that through patience and through comfort of the Scriptures we might have hope. We talked about the numerous lessons that are found in the Old Testament, all profitable for each one of us. Do you recall verse 30 in Hebrews chapter 11? By faith, the walls of Jericho fell down after they had been compassed about for 7 days. Right? By faith, the walls of Jericho. Oh, if you went back to Joshua chapter 6, you'd find out that God said to Joshua, today have I given this city into thy hands. And then he told him how to form his men. The fighting men, 7 priests blowing ram's horns, and of course the Ark of the Covenant with the nucleus bringing up the rear. And he said, in that order, march them around in the city one time each day for 6 days. On the 7th day, march them around 7 times. Let the priests blow long on the ram's horns. The people give a great shout. Friend, when they did that, the walls fell down flat. What does that tell me? I need to operate on the basis of faith. I need to give my life to the Lord because I believe what He said.

In David McCullough's biography of John Adams, he tells how Adams's enemies charged him with ambition. In the 18th century, that was an incendiary insult, meaning one hungered for power and prestige. Today, the meaning of ambition has changed, but it still refers to someone's drive and motivation. In the sermon, Jesus says, "Blessed are those who hunger and thirst for righteousness," Matthew 5:6. Kingdom living requires ambition for righteousness as recognized in Christ, practiced in self, and lived in society. Jesus uses two of the strongest human needs, food and water, and applies them to the ways of God. We cannot satisfy natural hunger with stones, nor can we slake spiritual hunger with fame, riches, or power. God asks, "Why do you spend your money for that which is not bread? Listen diligently to me and eat what is good," Isaiah 55:2. Our spiritual appetites can only be quenched with God and His righteous ways.

Hello, and welcome again to our study of the book of Ephesians. You'll remember the last time that we were together, we were talking about chapter 3 of the book of Ephesians, at least the early part. As we opened up the chapter, the Apostle Paul was talking about the mystery. That mystery was, how would God save all men, both Jews and Gentiles? It was unknown in the Old Testament. It was covered over. There were references to it in prophecy, and yet they were not clear to the minds of the prophets or even to the angels who had a part in delivering that message. But Paul described himself as we saw in 1 Timothy chapter 1, verses 13 and 15, he described himself as an unworthy man, a sinner, who nonetheless, by God's grace, had that mystery revealed to him so that he in turn could reveal it to others. And of course, the mystery was that God would save both Jew and Gentile in Christ. And that's what he rolls right on into, noting that God made this plan before the beginning of the ages. That is, even before he laid the foundation of the earth, God made a plan to save man. If man would fall, and God knew that he would, then ultimately he would send his son would die, and through his blood it would be possible for all men, Jews and Gentiles, to be a part of the church. And so he talks about before the beginning of time, and in Revelation chapter 13, verse 8, as we saw, we see the Lamb slain before the foundation of the world. That is, in the mind of God, Jesus' sacrifice on the cross of Calvary was already achieved before the world was even begun. Well, then we began to go back into Paul's prayer. It started in chapter 3, verse 1. He picks it back up in verse 14, and it's that prayer that we want to examine today.

0: his hand.
1: So, Paul begins his prayer again. He basically set the stage in verse 1 of chapter 3 when he said, "For this reason, I, Paul, the prisoner of Jesus Christ, for you Gentiles." And the reason had already been elaborated on in chapter 2, where he talked about what God did for us, how he extended mercy to us, and he also extended grace, and that we respond to him in faith by doing what he wants us to do. But in verse 14 of chapter 3 of Ephesians, he then continues the prayer. He says, "For this reason, I bow my knees to the Father of our Lord Jesus Christ." Open up with that idea, the Father of our Lord Jesus Christ. In the book of Matthew, chapter 6, Jesus gave really a model of prayer. Some people call it the Lord's Prayer. I'm not sure that's really accurate. I really am inclined to believe that the Lord's Prayer is what we get in John chapter 17. But he did give a model of prayer for the apostles so that they would know how they could pray like he prayed. And that model begins in this way, Matthew chapter 6, verse 9. "After this manner, therefore, pray ye, Our Father, which art in heaven, hallowed be thy name." It's interesting that Paul really is opening up with that very kind of an idea. He certainly looks upon God as our Father. He uses that term in Ephesians chapter 3, verse 14. But beyond that, when you say, "Hallowed be thy name," that's what the Lord said, we would say reverence, held in awe. And Paul shows that he holds the name of the Father in awe when he says, "I bow the knee." Now, I think it's important to realize that in Scripture, there's no one posture for prayer that is the only one that is acceptable. The reality is that there are many postures that are acceptable. But one of those is to bow the knee, or literally, to prostrate oneself. That's the idea behind the word worship, proskuneo, prostrate oneself in front of the Almighty God. So Paul begins with that idea, and for good reason, because when Jesus spoke to his disciples, he often used the expression of the Father's will and what the Father had to do. Look at the book of John and see that Jesus constantly was referring to the Father and doing what the Father wanted. John chapter 4, for example, verse 34, we find, "Jesus said to them, My food is to do the will of him who sent me and to finish his work." In John chapter 6, verse 38, he continues with that same type of thought when he says, "For I have come down from heaven not to do my own will, but the will of him who sent me." He's talking about the Father, isn't he, in both of those passages. In chapter 7, verse 16, he says, "My doctrine is not mine, but his who sent me." In John chapter 9, verse 4, we find, "I must work the works of him who sent me while it is day. The night is coming when no one can work." So in other words, Jesus said, "I'm here to do what the Father wants me to do." In John chapter 12, he picks up that idea once more in verses particularly 49 and 50, when we find, "For I have not spoken on my own authority, but the Father who sent me gave me a command what I should say and what I should speak. And I know that his command is everlasting life. Therefore, whatever I speak, just as the Father has told me, so I speak." In chapter 15, in that great parable of the vine and the branches, listen to what he says at the end of verse 15, "For all things that I heard from my Father, I have made known to you." In John 17, we do come to that prayer that I describe as the Lord's Prayer, And in verse 4, listen to what he says in the very opening part of his prayer. I have glorified you on the earth. I have finished the work which you have given me to do. Now, who is he addressing when he says that? Well, we see it in verse 1 when he says, Father, the hour has come. Glorify your Son, that your Son also may glorify you. So in verse 4, when he says, I have glorified you on the earth, he's talking about the Father. Again, in verse 8, he says, For I have given them the words which you have given me. Jesus' emphasis on the Father is undeniable. And if we are truly going to be his followers, then we too must emphasize the Father. I think that's a part of why Paul begins his prayer as he does. For this reason, I bow my knees to the Father of our Lord Jesus Christ, from whom the whole family in heaven and earth is named. Now, we are named for God, of course. We are God's children. You see that in places like Romans chapter 8. We're also named for Jesus. And thus, in 1 Corinthians 1, as we spoke earlier about, the Apostle Paul addresses the church of God at Corinth. In Romans chapter 16, in verse 16, the Apostle Paul says, The churches of Christ salute you. Both of these passages indicate that the church is owned first by God the Father and second by Jesus Christ. We bear the name of the Father in that we are his children. We bear the name of Christ because he, after all, bought the church with his shed blood. And Paul underscores that as he begins this prayer. But now he begins to ask God for certain things. Listen to him, that he would grant you, according to the riches of his glory, to be strengthened with might through his Spirit in the inner man. So let's start looking at this prayer that he prayed. And first, note that he would grant you, according to the riches of his glory, to be strengthened. Paul wanted God to strengthen them. This is an ongoing process. It is achieved, interesting enough, as is described here by Paul. He explains it very well when he says, strengthened with might through his Spirit in the inner man. Remember that the Bible is the revealed will of God, yes, but it's delivered by the Holy Spirit. These spokesmen, the apostles, spoke as the Spirit inspired them. In fact, Jesus gave that promise to his disciples that when they would stand before judges and magistrates, that the Spirit would give them the right words to say. So the Bible is those words of the Spirit. And that being the case, we find our strength within its pages. It shows us how to live. And then he says, in the inner man. You know, there really are two parts to a man. There's the outer and there's the inner. The outer man is what everybody sees. I walk down the street and you see my body, you say, there goes Gary. You know, I'm identifiable. You're just as identifiable as I am. But that's the external part of us. The more important part is the internal. Listen to Paul in the book of 2 Corinthians chapter 4. When beginning in verse 16, he says, Therefore, we do not lose heart. Even though our outward man is perishing, yet the inward man is being renewed day by day. For our light affliction, which is for but a moment, is working for us a far more exceeding and eternal weight of glory. While we do not look at the things which are seen, but at the things which are not seen. For the things which are seen are temporary, but the things which are not seen are eternal. Now, it may not instantly come to our minds, but part of the things that are seen is this body. And you know what? It's not going to last. Our outer man is perishing. Boy, I know that in my own life. If I had been speaking to you a number of years ago, I wouldn't have on these glasses. But now my eyes have deteriorated to the point that I've got to have the glasses to really see you and certainly to read the words on the pages of this Bible. I'm slowing down. I used to be fairly fast as an athlete, but now I run much, much slower, and I can't run quite as long. My once semi-muscular body is turning into a more flabby type of body, and I just am not the man that I used to be. The outward man is perishing. It's wearing out, if you would. But the inward man is renewed day by day. How are we renewed? I think Paul alludes to that a little bit in Romans chapter 12, beginning at verse 1, when he says, I beseech you, therefore, brethren, by the mercies of God, that you present your bodies living sacrifices, holy, acceptable unto God, which is your reasonable service. And be not conformed to this world, but be transformed by the renewing of your minds, that you may prove what is that good and acceptable and perfect will of God. As you and I read the Word of God, it transforms us. It changes us from a being that used to follow the world's mold into a being molded by the Word of God. We truly are transformed. And that transformation takes place as we delve deeply into the Word of God and we make it more and more a part of our being. So Paul opens his prayer with this idea of being strengthened. But then he goes on and prays next that Christ may dwell. Watch the word, dwell, that he uses here. Here's the way he says it. That Christ may dwell in your hearts through faith, that you being rooted and grounded in love. All right, let's pick up first on that word dwell. This word literally describes a taking up of permanent residence. Paul wanted the Ephesian Christians to have Christ in their heart permanently.

all sin. So I maintain my faith by a walk, a living in the light where God is. And that is what enables Jesus to be able to dwell, take up permanent residence in my heart. But then at the end of the verse, he says that you being rooted and grounded. These words may not instantly conjure any images in our mind, but the idea is that this spiritual dwelling place of God, this body of ours, is a temple for God, as is talked about in 1 Corinthians chapter 6. And if you would, the basement of, or the foundation of that temple is being rooted and grounded, notice how, in love. That's the thing that sustains us. That is the undergirding, the support, as it were, of our Christian lives. So he prays that they would have that love as the foundation, as it were, of their faith. Then he goes on, saying, may be able to comprehend with all the saints what is the width and length and depth and height. And so his next part of the prayer is, in regard to that love, rooted and grounded in love, he says that you may comprehend. I'm going to use the word know, and this is fully know, that you may know the love, and then he explains how. He says, remember, he uses these words for that you may know the length and the depth. And then he goes on to say, and the height. I missed one, didn't I? I left one out. Length, depth, height, and width. I didn't start with the width. So you got width, length, depth, height. In other words, that you can know all the dimensions of God's love for us. So what are those dimensions? How can we understand them? I'm not sure we'll ever fully understand them, but we can see that written about, for example, by Paul, Romans chapter 5, when beginning in verse 6, he says this, for when we were still without strength, in due time, Christ died for the ungodly. For scarcely for a righteous man will one die, yet perhaps for a good man, some would even dare to die. But God demonstrates his own love toward us in that while we were still sinners, Christ died for us. Much more then, having now been justified by his blood, we shall be saved from wrath through him. For if, when we were enemies, we were reconciled to God through the death of his son, much more, having been reconciled, we shall be saved by his life. And not only that, but we also rejoice in God through our Lord Jesus Christ, through whom we have now received the reconciliation. Boy, that passage gives us a glimpse of the width, length, depth, and height of God's love. How far was he willing to go? As far as anyone could imagine. We were enemies of God, and yet at that very time when we were enemies, he sent his son to die for us. Jesus, in John chapter 10, describes his love, I think, when he calls himself the good shepherd or the great shepherd. And listen to what he says, verse 11 of John 10. I am the good shepherd. The good shepherd gives his life for the sheep. So he willingly died for us. Boy, that's love, because we didn't even want him at the time. Mankind didn't want him. Mankind was in rebellion, and yet he died for us. And then verses 17 and 18, he says, therefore, my Father loves me because I lay down my life that I may take it again. No one takes it from me, but I lay it down of myself. I have power to lay it down, and I have power to take it again. This commandment I have received from my Father. All right, the love of God, the Father, caused him to ask the Son to come to earth to walk among men. And when he came to walk among men, it is significant to note that he willingly sacrificed his life for us. Boy,

That shows us the love of God, and certainly we need to know it, we need to fully comprehend it or understand it. That is Paul's prayer for them. But then he goes on, now to him who is able to do exceedingly, abundantly, above all that we ask or think, according to the power that works in us. Think about the way that he describes that now. He's talking about God. As he talks about the Father, he describes him as the one who's able, now watch this, to do. And the word do there is obviously an action verb. And then Paul goes on to say how he's able to do. Exceedingly. All right, that is an adverb. And it means he's able to do exceedingly, abundantly. Go up another step. Above, even another step higher. All that we ask, that's what we would pray to him about. That's what Paul was saying about his prayer. God is able to answer my prayers. He's got the ability to do that. And then he goes on to say, exceedingly abundantly above all that we ask, but then he goes on and says, or think. And it seems to me that we as Christians today and in the church have not really been asking enough, and we've certainly not been thinking enough. We need to imagine how it is that God can work through us, the things that he can achieve by us. We live in a time, literally, when we can post messages on the internet that go all over the world. This class, for example, and other things that are on GBN, all of these things are readily available to anyone around the world who has internet access. You and I have the opportunity to reach out to the whole world. I may never go to some of these lands, and yet I can through a Facebook posting or an email or a tweet or something like that. I can reach out to people and say, follow this link. You've got to see this thing. This is a way to study the Word of God. We have opportunities like never before. And the beauty is that God can, through us, achieve things that are even beyond what we could imagine, what we could even think. And he is the one whose power works in us. We are constantly at work through the power of God. And his power works through us. We are his agents, his instruments, as it were, to carry out his will on this earth. Just like I might say that I go out and cut down a tree. You might say, how are you going to do it? And I would say, well, I'm going to use, and I could say a chainsaw, I could say an axe, I could say a crosscut saw. There might be other tools that we could use. Maybe we're going to just push it down with a bulldozer or something like that. But whatever the case may be, when the day is over and we've done the work, I can say, I cut down a tree. But you understand, you know that I don't mean that I went out like a beaver and started biting the bark and bit my way all the way through the tree until it fell. No, that's not what I mean at all. I used a tool to bring down the tree. Well, God works today through the church. We are his tool to carry the powerful message to all the world. And Paul's prayer was that God's power then would be seen working in them. And then he closes out this prayer by saying, to him be glory in the church by Christ Jesus to all generations forever and ever. Amen. In the church, the glory goes to God. I want us to pause and think a little bit about our worship. And as we think about it, let us realize that worship is not first and foremost about me or about you. Instead, worship is an opportunity to glorify God, to exalt his name before one another, to encourage one another, to be lifted up in the knowledge of God and in fulfillment of his will.
When someone is baptized, we rejoice in that baptism because their life has been transformed, not by their own doing, but instead by the working of God. When you think about what Paul wrote in 1 Corinthians chapter 6, he talked about this terrible list of sins, you know, in verses 9 and 10. And then in verse 11, he starts off by saying, "And such were some of you." But now watch him. "But you are washed." Now that's the only one of these verbs that Paul uses that has any involvement on our part. We're washed by God, yes. But we're washed because we arise and are baptized, like Paul, as he described it in Acts chapter 22, verse 16. But then he says, "But you are sanctified, but you are justified. I'm set apart from the sinful world. I'm just as if I never sinned." And both of those verbs are passive. There's nothing that I do to sanctify myself. There's nothing I do to justify myself. God does it. And that's what we need to realize. When people are baptized, we ought to give glory to God because He's the one that did it. A resounding amen, or a praise the Lord, or a singing a song of rejoicing that honors God and His Son Jesus Christ would be very appropriate. As Paul closes his prayer, that's exactly what he's doing. He is underscoring the glory of God, and he's saying that that ought to be done in the church, not just a little while, but all the time. You and I need to hear the prayer of Paul for Ephesus and realize that in many ways it applies to us. May we all glorify God in the church.

Have you ever heard of what is called the sinner's prayer? Frequently, when discussing what a person must do to be saved from his sins, he'll be told that he needs to say a prayer and ask Jesus to come into his heart. He will be directed to pray what is called the sinner's prayer. It normally reads something like this: Dear God, I know that I'm a sinner, and I ask for your forgiveness. I believe Jesus Christ is your Son. I believe that He died for my sin and that you raised Him to life. I want to trust Him as my Savior and follow Him as my Lord from this day forward. Guide my life and help me to do your will. I pray this in the name of Jesus. Amen. Friend, would you be surprised if I told you that no such prayer is found anywhere in the Bible, and that no one in the New Testament was ever saved by saying such a prayer? Now, you might think, surely that prayer must be in there somewhere because we're told this all of the time. But in truth, it's not there. In fact, the book of Acts, which is sometimes called the book of conversions, contains many accounts of people becoming Christians and being saved from their sins. But in all of those accounts, none of them said this sinner's prayer. As a matter of fact, none of them were saved by prayer at all. Dear friend, every person who was saved in the New Testament age did it the same way. Jesus said in Mark 16:16, "He who believes and is baptized will be saved." There is no other way.

0: thing about purity, the idea that something is pure, a lot of times people will think of, you know, a white canvas or a wedding dress because it has no blemishes and no spot. And in truth, the boards that we have here at the coffee shop that we're sitting at in this set were pure before words were put upon them. Because the word purity is just defined as freedom from adulteration or contamination. Now, the words themselves aren't impure, but before the board was touched by the chalk or before it was touched by the black marker, the blackboard with the markers, it was pure. There's nothing wrong with it. And so when we think about purity from a spiritual standpoint, we know that the Bible teaches that souls at one time were pure and they became blemished. They became adulterated and contaminated. And so as we think about the idea of purity, and we know what it means, but why does it matter what it means? You know, what would you do if someone says, why does purity even matter?
1: Well, especially when we talk about the different areas, we talk about the soul that was clean and pure has now become blemished,
0: right,
1: stained in some way, and needs to be purified once again.
0: Right.
1: And 1 Peter 1, verse 22 reminds us that the soul that has been purified, how so? Through obeying the truth. And so with that in mind, we think about our souls being purified, being pure once again. That's only through the process of the blood of Christ, coming in contact with the blood of Christ, being baptized into Christ is where we find that. Romans 6, verse 3 and 4, as well as Colossians 2, 12. But when we think about purity, we think about then we need to continue to live lives that are pure before God. In fact, in the Sermon on the Mount, Jesus mentioned that blessed are the pure in heart, for they shall see God. And so there's a goal for us. There's a characteristic of our lives that's to be seen as one who is pure. The Apostle Paul would talk about that we're to meditate, think on things that are pure, Philippians 4 and verse 8. There's several other things, obviously, in that list. But things that are pure would be something that we need to be thinking about. Our thoughts need to be pure, in other words. And so when you think about purity, it surrounds several aspects in our lives. We think about the pure doctrine of Christ. What does that mean? That means that it is simply the doctrine of Christ. It's nothing been added to it. Mm-hmm. And nothing even been left out. It's the same as what Christ gave, in other words. And so that's the very idea. And so when we talk about passages that remind us of our own purity and of our Lord's church remaining pure, there are passages that remind us about the elders have a responsibility to help maintain that purity in the church. They lead and they oversee in that way, and they feed the church of God so that we might be pure before God. And so that, you know, when Christ comes again, we're ready for the judgment in that sense. So purity is important to us, and it should be of importance to us because we want to stand before God as pure, not with blemish.
0: Right.
1: And I think about the sacrifice that was made. 1 Peter chapter 1 reminds us, 18 and 19, that you were not redeemed with things that are impure,
0: right,
1: and things that rust and corrupt and things like that, but rather with the precious blood of Christ. Not with silver and gold and not with things that blemish in some way, but rather with the precious blood of Christ. Why? Because it was pure. Because it was sinless. And so purity is of importance to us. At least it should be.
0: Well, that's just it. The world was once pure. Mm-hmm. In Genesis pure. 1 and 2, when it was created,
1: yeah,
0: you know, Moses took the time because God is telling him to take the time to say this, but in 7 verses in Genesis 1, verse 4, 10, 12, 18, 21, 25, and 31 stress that after God had created something, he called it good.
1: Right.
0: And I think it wouldn't be inappropriate to say he called it pure.
1: Yeah.
0: And then what would happen is, as we know, Adam and Eve would sin in the Garden of Eden, and the world would become into a state of disarray at that point. And in fact, so much to the point that mankind, which was once pure, when they fell, Genesis 3, the wickedness of mankind became exceedingly wicked to the point in Genesis 6 where God says, that's it. I'm mm-hmm. destroying this. The thing that he had just said in, you know, 5 chapters earlier is very good. I'm going to destroy the world because I am not I'm not appreciative of what I'm seeing. And what I notice about that that is so incredible is we talk about natural disasters that occur today. The very reason those things happen is because of the wickedness of mankind from years and years ago, where the flood, as we know, of course, the canopy was burst open, it opened up, and radiation, harmful materials that weren't normally a part of the earth became a part of the earth.
1: Right.
0: And you see after the flood, the lifespan of man shrink.
1: Yeah.
0: And I mean devastatingly so. Because before Genesis 6, you have men living up to almost 1,000 years old. And after the flood, you start to notice, okay, well, Sarah died in Genesis 23, around 127 years old. And that's still an incredible amount of number. But it's gotten shorter and shorter ever since. And it's kind of gone back up now that we have medicines and stuff. But part of the reason we have death and we have all of this sickness and decay is because of the impurity of mankind.
1: True.
0: And we wouldn't have those issues if we didn't have to worry about it. But that kind of begs the question, can we really know what is impure? You know, is it so easy to know what's pure but not to know what's impure? Because the world wants to kind of trick us. You know, in fact, Isaiah 5 and verse 20 talks about this a little bit, that the woe is pronounced to those who call good evil and evil good, who put light for dark and dark for light, bitter for sweet, sweet for bitter. And I think we have that going on in the world today where people will say, well, what is once good is not good. So how can we really know what is impure? If someone says, you know, Wayne, what's impure? What would you say? What would you do?
1: I would remind people that we have a guide that has certainly stood the test of time, that over every generation, this book still remains what is pure, and at the same time tells us then what is impure. And so often the case, by telling us what's right and what is pure, the thing that would be opposite of that or lacking of that would be impure. And
0: right.
1: So we can understand that. And that's a normal thing for us. If I tell you that I want you to do this certain thing and you go do something else, or and you've added to that, maybe you did the first thing, but you added something else to that, I didn't tell you to do that. You know, and so we understand that in every other aspect of life. Well, God's the same way. We can't just add to His Word. That makes it impure. We can't take away from it because that also then would make it impure. But God also does tell us that there are things that are harmful to man, the things we need to stay away from, sinful activity, sinful things, and that we need to be aware of the false teachers that are out there and the false doctrines that they bring, sometimes even in sheep's clothing. It looks good, it sounds good, but it doesn't match up with Scripture, therefore it can't be right. And so we need to cast it aside as it being false and mark it, avoid it, make others aware of that's out there, beware. And so they don't fall into the same trap. In fact, I think about Ephesians chapter 4, if you want to look with me. In Ephesians chapter 4, the Apostle Paul reminding about unity in the church, and obviously then those things that would harm the church would be those things that would cause disunity, that would disrupt that unity. And so he's reminding us to walk worthy of the vocation which you were called, lowliness of mind and meekness, long-suffering, forbearing one another in love, endeavoring to keep the unity of the Spirit in the bond of peace. And then he goes through those seven ones listed in the next few verses. And then he goes on to talk about that, you know, in bringing about the revelation to mankind, the New Testament, in other words, at one time he used miracles to bring that forward because we didn't have the completed Scriptures at that point. And so, but he reminds us this is why, that we would be, verse 14, that we would be henceforth no more children, tossed to and fro, carried about with every wind of doctrine, by the sleight of men and the cunning craftiness whereby they lie in wait to deceive, but speaking the truth in love, may grow up in Him in all things, which is the head, even Christ, from whom the whole body fitly joined together, compacted by that which every joint supplieth, according to the effectual working of the measure of every part, maketh increase of the body unto the edifying of itself in love. And I see a picture of a body that's growing stronger. It's increasing in that way. How so? Because we have the doctrine of Christ, the pure doctrine of Christ. And so we're not tossed to and fro. with those that would try to deceive in the world, those who would try to bring about impurity to the body of Christ. And when there is impurity in our bodies, it's harmful, and we understand that in the same way in the Lord's church. And so these things remind us that our Lord wanted the church to be pure, and He made it so that it could be pure, and He brought us the Word. And therefore, when someone brings a doctrine that doesn't match Scripture, when somebody's out there saying, well, all you have to do is pray and God will save you. You know, Jesus will save you. He's already gone to the cross for you, and He has. He's gone to the cross for us. But how we respond to that is we're never told to go and pray that we might be saved. Right. We're told to go and respond by believing that He is the Son of God, repenting of sin, and being baptized to wash away our sins, you know, after confessing our faith in Christ. And so that's the plan that our Lord has given. But when somebody goes outside of that, or adds to that, or subtracts from that, that becomes impure. Yeah. And therefore becomes harmful to our Lord's creation, to all of mankind, because it becomes then deceptive. It becomes that which is actually bad, which is now called good.
0: Right.
1: And so
0: the word unclean is what comes to my mind when I think of impure, because clean and unclean,
1: right,
0: like that wedding dress I mentioned earlier, if a bride-to-be on her wedding day pulled the dress out of the bag that it comes in, found a big old mud stain on it, it'd be like World War III was going to start, because all of a sudden we've got a major issue.
1: Yeah.
0: And that word unclean in the New King James Version of the Bible is found 167 times.
1: Okay.
0: In fact, its very first recording, I think, is very interesting. It's in Genesis 7 and verse 2, and also verse 8, where Moses is writing that God tells Noah, hey, when you go and get the animals for the ark, I want you to take clean and unclean animals. And so what that reveals to us is, in the time of Genesis 7, mm-hmm, people knew what was clean and what was unclean.
1: Right.
0: It then goes on through all of these things that you know are discussed, and Leviticus talks about a lot of the ideas of being unclean due to being around dead bodies. And one of the verses that is so impressive to me is number 6, verses 6 and 7, where it's talking about the Nazarite vow. And it says in verse 6, all the days that he separates himself to the Lord, he shall not go near a dead body.
1: Right.
0: Verse 7, it says, he shall not make himself unclean even for his father, his mother, brother, or sister when they die, because his separation to God is on his head. And so what he's saying there is, if I take the Nazarite vow and my dad dies, I'm not going to the funeral.
1: Yeah.
0: I'm not going to be around that dead body. And that's how serious God took being clean and wanting to remind us what was unclean and what was impure. And so the idea of killing the old man, Romans 6, 3, and 4, means that we kill all of the impurities that come with him. Now, we're not perfect individuals, and I understand that there are times where things happen and we don't intend for it to be the case, but I think it'd be good to kind of talk for just a quick moment in kind of rapid-fire fashion. I've got a couple of things that can be impure, and just areas that can be impure. Number one would be thoughts. We know that according to Matthew 5:28, there are thoughts that can be sexually impure.
1: Right.
0: Jesus said, whoever looks on a woman to lust after is already committing adultery with her in his heart. And he's not saying there that he's actually committed adultery, but like Joseph was able to flee from Potiphar's wife, had Joseph been thinking constantly about Potiphar's wife in that way, maybe he wouldn't have been able to flee from
1: right.
0: her. We have thoughts that are spiritually damning. In Romans 6, the Romans were walking around saying, you know what we're going to do? We're going to continue in sin that grace can abound. Because the last time we did this, we got the Son.
1: Right.
0: And God's just going to continue to bless us. And Paul says, you've got it all backwards.
1: Yeah.
0: You think that way, and you'll be spiritually damned.
1: Right.
0: And so you need to continue in the grace of God, continue in the faith, because you're not getting another sacrifice.
1: Yeah.
0: We have thoughts that are maybe about harming our fellow man. And we get so upset about an individual, but the Bible tells me to kill evil desire, Colossians 3:5. That Jesus on the cross said, Father, forgive these individuals, Luke 23:34. We have words that are impure.
1: Yeah.
0: Ephesians 5, verse 4 talks about not allowing corrupt communication to be a part of our lives, but really it's Ephesians 4:29, let no corrupt word proceed out of your mouth, but what is good for necessary edification.
1: Yeah.
0: And finally, you mentioned on this a minute ago, doctrine. One of the things the elders are tasked with doing is being pure enough to spot impure teaching. And they need to be pure enough in the Word of God that they can say, that's a wolf.
1: Right.
0: And I said to someone once, I may not be an elder, but I can look for the wolf. And that's my responsibility as a preacher and a child of God, is to be on the lookout for that too. And doctrine, man, Wayne, people are preaching things left and right that are so far off. And I just read a story yesterday that Harding, a place in Harding, Arkansas now, after much study, the Downtown Church of Christ in Searcy, Arkansas, will now allow women preachers and women teachers of Bible classes in a mixed setting, women to lead singing, to lead prayers. And that's a doctrine that is impure.
1: Right.
0: It's not that God hates women. It's that he set it up in a different way. And the motives of man can be impure. And we have all of these things that we can really define what is impure. And those are just a portion of them.
1: Right.
0: But that's the problem. There's so much that is impure. I'm going to give you a statistic that is just insanity to me. But when we talk about the realm of pornography, this is a statistic, an actual statistic from Enough is Enough. And this is the article that was titled, Enough is Enough, General Pornography Statistics. Visits to one major pornographic website totaled 33.5 billion visits over the course of 2018, and an increase of 5 billion visits from 2017. That equates to a daily average of 92 million visitors, and at the time of this writing, the website's daily visits now exceed 100 million. 30.3 billion searches, or 962 searches per second. Per second. Every minute, 63,992 new visitors arrive at this website. 12 new videos and 2 hours of content are uploaded to it every minute.
1: Wow.
0: And that's just one area of impurity. And the pornographic industry has become absolutely dominating. It's a billion-dollar industry. But it's not just that. Sin abounds in this world, which means impurity abounds in this world. And so we've got to remain pure. What can we do to try to help our children be shielded from things that are impure?
1: You know, that's the problem is, you know, we sometimes let all that impurity right into our homes.
0: Mm-hmm.
1: And as parents, we have a responsibility to, you know, check that stuff at the door,
0: right,
1: and put a stop to it, which sometimes means turning off our TVs, sometimes means, you know, getting off the internet, sometimes means, you know, we've talked about video games even,
0: yeah,
1: you know, in these episodes, you know, making sure that those things that are impure, they don't need to permeate our minds or our children's minds. And so there has to be a point in time where we say enough is enough, as the article is titled. And it is. Enough is enough. We have this, and you mentioned you know, pornography, and that unfortunately, you know, has such a draw because of the lust and desire and things like that. You know, Satan is pretty smart and knows how to tempt not just men in that, but certainly the majority are men that go in the statistics that I've seen, you know. But a third or more are women that actually visit that, yep, as well. And so you think about the deviant mindset that's out there, and you know, and some of the things that God hates and detests. Proverbs 6 certainly reminds us, you know, those that that are there with imaginations, just continually thinking up a new way or a new thing to add on to this, to draw more people to this. And I think that would certainly equate to that same type of, or apply to that kind of situation. And but the problem is not just that the evil is out there, is that we have to say no.
0: Right.
1: We have to stand up against it. We have to stand for truth. We have to stand for what's pure. And just like our Lord, you know, who was the light of the world, John 8:12, John 9:4, you know, that reminder, John 9:5, I think, you know, you have that reminder, he's the light of the world. Well, he also referred to his disciples as the light of the world because we follow him, and therefore we have that influence, and we can make a difference. We can make changes. And so it has to begin in our house, in our homes, with us, and we help our children to be able to see that and to stay far from that. And we can shield them. I know we can't keep them from everything. They're going to see things. Life is going to happen around, right, them, and they're going to see stuff that we hope that they would never see.
0: Right.
1: But at the same time, we're going to do our best. That doesn't mean that we just throw up our hands and say, well, There's nothing we can do. Right. We just let it happen. That would be foolish. There is something we can do, but we have to make up our minds first. You know, that I'll let no evil thing, you know, come before me. You know, that I'm not going to watch that. I'm not going to see that. And if it does appear before me, I'm going to turn it off. I'm going to turn my head. I'm going to turn away from it. I'm not going to continue in it, because it hits our, you know, once we've seen it, then it hits our mind, and our mind has to do something with it.
0: Right.
1: Are we going to continue to think on it? And so much of the Sermon on the Mount is how we think. And so that passage in Matthew 5, dealing with, you know, even looking upon a woman to lust after her, you know, that began with a look to begin with, but then it stuck in the mind. And so we have to make up our mind prior to seeing any of that we're not going to continue in it.
0: Right.
1: And because it's hard once it's there.
0: Well, in Deuteronomy 6, 1-10, talks about the parents' responsibility to be teaching at every moment of every day.
1: Sure.
0: Now, it's not saying that literally there's no time to have any type of fun, and that if you go go-karting, while you're in the go-kart, you have to be teaching your children about the Lord.
1: Right.
0: We know there's a time for everything. But the point there is that you're instilling these beliefs in your children when they rise up, when they walk through the door, when they walk out of the door.
1: Right.
0: You write them as a sign upon your doorpost. And I've seen sometimes at church buildings in the auditorium, you know, enter to worship, you know, leave to serve.
1: Right.
0: And that mentality is that when I walk in, I know what I'm entering the auditorium to do. When I leave, I know what I'm leaving to do.
1: Right.
0: And that's what, you know, Moses wanted the parents to be doing for the children. It's to say, hey. And that's just it. You know, the statistic we mentioned earlier about the pornographic site, that's just one site.
1: Yeah.
0: That's one site that is probably, I guess, the most popular site, I would imagine, from what the article was going through. But if every minute 2 hours of content is being uploaded, then what does that mean that every minute a parent needs to be trying to do that they have with their children? But to instill, like you said, the mind has to do something with it.
1: Right.
0: And it's not just pornographic images. It can also be, you know, dirty jokes. It can also be dirty thoughts.
1: Sure.
0: The mind's got to do something with it. And what are we going to do with it? Where are we going to put it? And so I know that there are people right now that say it doesn't matter what we say or what we do, as long as we get a laugh. And as long as it's funny, as long as it's cute, I can say anything that I want. I can talk about the members of the congregation in a sexual way as long as it's funny. I can say things about other people in a sexual way as long as it's funny. I can tell the dirtiest of jokes as long as it's funny. How do we handle that? What would you do if someone said that to you? Well, it doesn't really matter, Wayne. It got a big laugh. What do we do with that?
1: Well, and that's the problem, is we've focused on the laugh,
0: right?
1: You know, versus what it is that we're actually doing,
0: right?
1: And you know, and maybe it's the case, you know, I mean, comedians have come and gone through the years, you know, and some are clean in their comedy, some are not, obviously, and you know, it's unfortunate that those that are the dirtiest get the most laughs, maybe, or get the most attention for whatever reason. You know, and then it's also unfortunate that that's what we gauge as okay. We set that as our guideline. Here's our gauge. So if I get a laugh out of this, if my laugh meter hits 10, you know, man, it was a good one.
0: Right.
1: You know. Well, what did I say that got me that? And if that's impure, then the laugh is impure as well, you know. So,
0: right.
1: And so what I have to do is I need to be thinking about, okay, not just, you know, laugh. I think we can laugh and we can have fun and we can joke. And, you know, we shouldn't do it at the expense of those around us in that way, so as to hurt. You know, we tease back and forth one another, but we know each other pretty well, and we can do that. But I would never go out to someone else and say, you know, that Michael Clark, you know, that Michael J. Clark, I'm going to get him, you know, in some way, you know, I'm going to and start telling jokes against, you know, out there to somebody else, you know, that's really denigrating your, you know, who you really are as a gospel preacher and as a good man, and as a father and as a husband, and to tear you down in some way to make others laugh, you know, that's never good. And this idea that, okay, well, it was cute, or that what we said was cute, or how I dress, you know, my kids are cute. That's what I hear some parents say, you know. So I want to address part of that as well in this, because, yes, our little girls may be still pure, but why dress them as if they are impure?
0: Right.
1: And let the world gawk at them in some way as well. And you know, this whole idea, and then I'll say, well, they're so cute. That's what the parents will say. They're so cute.
0: Mm-hmm.
1: Well, you know, they're 5 years old, they're 6 years old,
0: right.
1: You know, and it's okay because they're just so cute.
0: Right.
1: Well, the world's not going to look at them as cute anymore. The world's going to look at them as sexual objects,
0: yeah.
1: Unfortunately. And so are we setting our young people up for failure in that way? You know, cute doesn't have to mean immodest.
0: Right.
1: And yes, even the youngest can be dressed immodest.
0: Yeah.
1: And so for some reason our parents have forgotten that. But in a world that is uploading to one site 2 hours of content pornographically a day, some of that includes child pornography.
0: Right.
1: And so we need to not keep blinders on and realize what is, you know, what the world is doing around us,
0: yeah.
1: So that we can combat that. You know, we have to do everything. We have to go the extra mile. We have to take the extra step. We have to do the extra thing, do the hard work, so that our children will be safe from that kind of atmosphere. Now, it's going to be there when they get there, and it may be worse than it is today. But we've hopefully prepared them and their minds and let them be children as long as they can possibly be children. Rather than letting them be exposed to a world's deviant and impurity.
0: So, you know, Timothy was instructed to not let anyone look down on his youth, but to be an example to the believers.
1: Sure.
0: And one of the things that he was told to be an example in was purity.
1: Purity, yeah.
0: So imagine the damage Timothy would have done if he had been a vile and dirty man.
1: Yeah.
0: And not just to himself, but to the church.
1: Yeah.
0: And evidently, God knew that the gospel preachers could even become tainted with the cares of
1: sure.
0: the world. Luke 8:14. You know, it's possible for each person to be pure, but are we going to be? That's the question. Is Jesus did state that the pure in heart would see God, and the contrast in that passage then is that the impure will not see God.
1: Right.
0: And if I want to see God, and He wants me to come home, 2 Peter 3:19 or 3:9, He wants me there.
1: Yeah.
0: Then the best way to make it is to be a pure person.
1: Right.
0: And that's going to mean being different from the world.
1: Yeah.
0: And you know, Romans 12:1-3 talks about being weird. You know, being different from this world,
1: right.
0: Not being the type of people that the world would accept, but being separated from that. And I think what you mentioned, well, it's cute. Well, everybody dresses this way.
1: Yeah.
0: And today we have more of a problem of, sure, you're covered up, but you're still not modest.
1: Mm.
0: Because we have people wearing such form-fitting clothing and such tight clothing that we still have an immodesty problem even though you're covered from head to toe.
1: Right.
0: And so we have to be putting purity before our children, before our wives, before ourselves, and saying, I'm not going to cause my brother to stumble. I'm not going to cause my child to think that being impure is acceptable.
1: Right.
0: Any final thoughts?
1: Yeah, I think that, you know, we have to make a covenant with our eyes.
0: Right.
1: You know, but it's not just about what we're seeing. Some of it's about what we're hearing. And so we kind of have to make up our mind.
0: Right.
1: Before we face those things, so that we're prepared when we see them and when we hear them, we can say no. And we can fight off the devil and the devil's temptations and all those impurities.

At the 11th of Leviticus, God required of the ancient people Israel to be holy as he was holy. The requirement was repeated at 1 Peter 1. When we have answered the call to holiness, we have separated ourselves from the carnal world and become reserved unto God for God's purposes. Those who have done so have become sanctified and are known as saints. Holy, saint, and sanctified are all forms of the same word. We are taught at the 12th of Hebrews that no man will see the Lord without holiness, and that diligence is required so that one fail not of the grace of God. Perhaps two important things are being taught to us here. First of all, though a man is saved by divine grace, he is still called unto holiness. Secondly, it is with diligence that he develop and maintain the holiness to which he is called, lest he fail to receive God's grace. It is by diligence in holiness and by the grace of God that a man may one day dwell with his Maker.

0: no matter what else is happening in the world.
1: Always good news. 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
0: There is always good news today. Welcome to Good News Today, the program where you will always find good news, no matter what else is happening in the world. I'm Jim Dearman, your host for Good News Today. Thanks again for joining us. As always, I want to tell you what's coming your way on this edition of our program. Our devotional time today features a reading from 1 John. We're going to look at all of chapter 1, 10 verses in 1 John 1 that we will read. And our study portion of our devotional time will focus on the wonderful, wonderful concept of fellowship that is expressed in these first 10 verses. So we hope you'll stay tuned. Of course, our devotional time consists of our scripture reading, beautiful singing, and then the brief study of our scripture. Following our devotional time, it's a challenges segment with Stephen Hall as he deals with one of the great studies in the Word of God, and that is the study of types and antitypes. And it's a great faith-building study to see the beautiful harmony that is exhibited through the study of a type of something in the Old Testament that has its antitype in the New. And Steve will talk more about what an antitype and type really involve, and it'll be a very informative study. You will not want to miss that. And then it's Leaving a Legacy with Leroy Dedman, and simply talks about the rooster. What rooster? Well, you'll find out in that excellent Leaving a Legacy segment. And then our final segment, our G&T Q&A, and our question today simply is the church the house of God? And we'll look at a passage that will answer that very clearly for us. Again, thanks for being with us. Let's read now from 1 John chapter 1, beginning at verse 1 and reading through the chapter down to verse 10. John writes, "That which was from the beginning, which we have heard, which we have seen with our eyes, which we have looked upon and our hands have handled concerning the word of life, the life was manifested, and we have seen and bear witness and declare to you that eternal life which was with the Father and was manifested to us. That which we have seen and heard we declare to you, that you also may have fellowship with us. And truly, our fellowship is with the Father and with His Son, Jesus Christ. And these things we write to you, that your joy may be full. This is the message which we have heard from Him and declare to you, that God is light, and in Him is no darkness at all. If we say that we have fellowship with Him and walk in darkness, we lie and do not practice the truth. But if we walk in the light as He is in the light, we have fellowship with one another, and the blood of Jesus Christ, His Son, cleanses us from all sin. If we say that we have no sin, we deceive ourselves, and the truth is not in us. If we confess our sins, He is faithful and just to forgive us our sins and to cleanse us from all unrighteousness. If we say that we have not sinned, we make Him a liar, and His word is not in us."

0: We are back for the study portion of our devotional time. And of course, we read the first chapter of 1 John, those 10 verses. 1 John is an epistle in which the key words really would be fellowship, and we're going to emphasize that in our discussion, in our devotional time today. Another key word would be knowledge, or the word know, K-N-O-W. Some form of that word is found 32 times in 1 John. And of course, love. Is a key word in 1 John, as it is in much of John's writing. In fact, John is called the Apostle of Love. 26 times the word love is found in this epistle. But as we said, we want to emphasize, in the few minutes we have in our devotional time, the concept of fellowship. Because John writes in verse 3, "That which we have seen and heard, we declare to you, that you also may have fellowship with us." And then he adds, "And truly our fellowship is with the Father and with His Son, Jesus Christ." Fellowship, what is it? Well, literally, the idea of fellowship is a joint participation. In other words, something we participate in jointly with those who have done those things that have brought them into that same relationship or fellowship that others have done. In other words, those who are in fellowship with God in Christ and with one another are those who have obeyed the gospel of Christ. Now, as we think about these verses, here's how I'd like to break them down, because obviously in 10 verses, we don't have time to look at each verse in great detail. But as we think about this matter of fellowship, look with me, first of all, at the prerequisites of this participation, this joint participation, this fellowship. Are there some prerequisites in order to be in fellowship with God and Christ? It's very important that we know if that's the case, because otherwise we may not be in fellowship while thinking that we are. Well, John tells us, yes, there are prerequisites. Listen to verses 1 through 3 again. "That which was from the beginning, which we have heard, which we have seen with our eyes, which we have looked upon and our hands have handled concerning the word of life." The word "word" there is capital W. He's talking about Jesus, the eternal word. In John's account of the gospel, he begins that account, "In the beginning was the word, the living word, Christ, and the word was with God, and the word was God." This is the same reference here, the word of life, capital W, Christ. He's saying, we have seen, and we are eyewitnesses of the eternal word who became flesh and dwelt among men. He goes on, verse 2, "The life was manifested, and we have seen and bear witness and declare to you that eternal life, which was with the Father and was manifested to us." Then verse 3, "That which we have seen and heard, we declare to you." He's talking about the gospel, "that you also may have fellowship with us." Notice the word "that." We declare this to you, the things we've seen and heard, we are declaring to you that, in order that you also may have fellowship with us, those who are in fellowship with God in Christ. John refers to himself here. "And truly our fellowship is with the Father and with the Son, Jesus Christ." So, what John is writing here is that the prerequisites of fellowship with God in Christ and those of like precious faith, as we use that expression, the prerequisites involve obedience to the gospel of Christ. Well, what do we learn about obedience to the gospel of Christ throughout Scripture? That one must believe it, that one must repent of one's sins, one must confess that Jesus is the Christ, and that one must be buried in baptism for the remission of sins. Jesus said, "He who believes and is baptized will be saved." And that's clearly demonstrated by example in the book of Acts, that plan of salvation. So, John is saying the prerequisites of fellowship with God in Christ, and if one is not in fellowship with God in Christ, one is lost eternally. Then the prerequisites involve obedience to the gospel. But the latter part of verse 3 and on into verse 4, we see the preciousness of fellowship. Having seen the prerequisites, look at the preciousness of it. "Truly our fellowship," latter part of verse 3, "truly our fellowship is with the Father and with His Son, Jesus Christ." Is that precious? That's precious beyond description. The fact that we can be in fellowship with God and Christ, as well as with all others who have rendered sweet obedience to the gospel of Christ. In other words, fellowship is both horizontal and vertical. It extends to those who have done the same thing that we have done, if we've done it, in obeying the gospel, and it extends to God and Christ. Well, is it any wonder then in verse 4 that he writes, "And these things we write to you, that your joy may be full." What is it that produces fullness of joy? The realization of the preciousness of the fellowship that we enjoy with God and Christ. But in verses 6 through 9, after verse 5, he says, "This is the message which we've heard from him and declare to you, that God is light, and in him is no darkness at all." Then in verses 6 through 9, we learn the preservation of fellowship. The prerequisites of fellowship in verses 1 through 3, the preciousness of it in the latter part of verse 3 and verse 4, and now the preservation of fellowship in verses 6 through 9. In other words, what do we have to do to preserve this fellowship? Well, there are those in the religious world who tell us, if you're in fellowship with God and Christ, once you're there, you're there. In other words, once you're saved, you're always saved. The Bible knows nothing of that false doctrine. In fact, John says we've got to preserve fellowship. Verse 6 beginning. "If we say that we have fellowship with him and walk in darkness, we lie and do not practice the truth. But if we walk in the light as he is in the light, we have fellowship with one another, and the blood of Jesus Christ, his Son, cleanses us from all sin." Verse 8, "If we say that we have no sin, we deceive ourselves, and the truth is not in us." Verse 9, "If we confess our sins, he is faithful and just to forgive our sins and to cleanse us from all unrighteousness." So, what does John tell us? He tells us that to preserve this precious fellowship, we are going to have to practice righteousness. That is verse 6 and verse 7. If we say that we have fellowship with him, claim to have fellowship, and walk in darkness, in other words, we don't obey, don't continue to obey, we lie. And do not what? Practice the truth. We are not just to hear the truth, we're to practice the truth. Verse 7 reinforces it. "But if we walk in the light," walk, continual action, continual obedience. "If we walk in the light as he is in the light, we have fellowship with one another." And what else? "The blood of Jesus Christ cleanses," literally keeps on cleansing us, "from all sin." And so we are to practice righteousness. That's one way to preserve it. But in verses 8 and 9, the second means of preservation of fellowship is to pray. We're to practice righteousness and pray for forgiveness. Listen again to verses 8 and 9. "If we say that we have no sin, we deceive ourselves, and the truth is not in us. If we confess our sins, he is faithful and just to forgive us our sins and to cleanse us from all unrighteousness." Oh, yes, this fellowship has to be preserved by practicing righteousness and praying for forgiveness, realizing that despite our best efforts in walking in the light, we're human and we will fall short at times. But thanks be to God, the blood of Jesus Christ keeps on cleansing as we keep on walking and as we regularly confess our sins to the throne of God through our high priest, Jesus Christ. Well, verse 10 is the conclusion. "If we say that we have not sinned, we make him a liar, and his word is not in us." His word is not in us. That tells us that the key to getting into fellowship and preserving that fellowship all comes through the Word. This joint participation is made possible by the propitiation for our sins. That takes us to 1 John 2, verse 2. "And he himself is the propitiation." Same thing, same word is used in chapter 4, verse 10. Propitiation, meaning the atonement, to make us at one again with God. He is the propitiation for our sins, and not for ours only, but also for the whole world. But we must respond to that sacrifice, to that propitiation that has been made possible, to make possible our participation, that is our joint fellowship, with God and Christ and with others who have rendered sweet obedience to the gospel. Time is gone for our devotional time. Time now for excellent study from Stephen Hall on types and antitypes.
1: In his inspired letter to the Colossians, the Apostle Paul wrote about many of the commands revealed under the law of Moses. He wrote things which are a mere shadow of what is to come, but the substance belongs to Christ, Colossians 2 and verse 17. This same idea is found in the book of Hebrews, Hebrews 10 verse 1. For the law, since it has only a shadow of good things to come, and not the very form of things. And in reference to the tabernacle of the Old Testament, the Hebrews writer wrote about the Levitical priests who served when he wrote of a copy and shadow of heavenly things, Hebrews 8 and verse 5. Well, are you having a challenge understanding what a type, a shadow, a copy, or an antitype is? Well, notice

0: of itself. It may be a person, an institution, an office, an action, or an event by means which some truth was divinely foreshadowed by God and written down in the Old Testament. And whatever the type represented, prefigured what is known as the antitype. Paul wrote that those things that were written aforetime were written for our learning, Romans 15, verse 4. And that many of the examples in the Old Testament happened to teach us today many lessons, 1 Corinthians chapter 10, verses 11 through 13. It has been said the Old Testament is the New Testament concealed, and the New Testament is the Old Testament revealed. For example, the Bible teaches that God brought the universal flood, even though the vast majority were not prepared, 2 Peter 2, verse 5. But yet God gave forewarning to the people through the preaching of Noah, a type or shadow of the gospel of Christ. Noah's generation was one of absolute chaos. Yet Jesus noted during this time that they were eating and drinking, they were marrying and giving in marriage, Matthew 24, 38. So the lesson for us is that the earth can be filled with all sorts of violence, and man's imagination can be set on evil. Yet all the institutions of society, family, marriage, and so on, can still be functioning. So let us not deceive ourselves into thinking that the Lord will only come when the world is on the verge of self-destruction. In the type and antitype, the promised judgment will arrive, yet there are no signs of such impending doom. But thankfully, because of types and antitypes, we can understand the Scriptures in a clearer way. We can be warned and heed the warnings by the knowledge that they provide. And it would behoove us to study our Bibles and to learn the vast lessons that God has provided through types and antitypes.
1: Wasn't that an excellent study on types and antitypes? What a faith-building study that is, to see the beautiful harmony and unity of Scripture. No man could have written a book like this book without the inspiration of Almighty God. Coming up, it's a great Leaving a Legacy segment on the rooster, remember? Leroy will tell us all about that after a brief but very important information break. We'll be right back. You may have questions or comments about Good News Today. We'd like to hear from you. Or if you would like to receive free Bible study materials, please contact us. Our mailing address is Good News Today, P.O. 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
1: 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We'd like to hear from you. Hearing from our viewers is always good news to us. We do want you to take advantage of the contact information. 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Right now, let's receive Leroy Dedman as he talks about the rooster.
3: There are many childhood riddles about chickens, like which came first, the chicken or the egg? Well, we know the chicken came first, because the Bible says God created every winged fowl after his kind on the fifth day, Genesis 1:21. Then there's, why did the chicken cross the road? Well, to get to the other side. One of my favorites was, if a rooster laid an egg on the ridge of the roof facing north, which way would the egg grow? Well, roosters don't lay eggs. Now, my friend Bill Boyd over in Warren County, Tennessee, wrote about roosters. He said, we do not read a lot about roosters in the Bible, but we read about one that was very important. And most people probably don't think that he was important. They probably thought he was just a regular old rooster. In fact, they never called him a rooster. They called him a cock, which is sort of like a nickname for a rooster, and it fits because, as a rule, roosters are cocky. You see, most roosters believe they have a very important

0: job to do. They get up early in the morning and crow because they think they're the ones who get everything going. Peter, one of the apostles of Jesus, was a little cocky himself. On the night before Jesus died, Jesus told his apostles that he would go away and that they would flee from him. And that cocky Peter said, "Not me." Well, actually, he said, "Though all men be offended because of thee, I will never be offended." But Jesus said to Peter, "Verily I say unto thee, that this night, before the cock crow, thou shalt deny me thrice." And we find that in Matthew 26, verses 33 and 34. Later that night, a mob of men came to take Jesus by force. Brave, cocky Peter drew his sword, and he would have fought them all to save Jesus. But Jesus told him to put up his sword. They arrested Jesus and brought him to Jerusalem. And the disciples fled, just like Jesus said they would, but not Peter. Peter followed the mob all the way to the judgment. Some say that Peter followed afar off, but he waited outside while Jesus was on trial. Now, so far, Peter has been very brave. But in Matthew 26, 69 through 74, the Bible reads, "Now Peter sat without the palace, and a damsel came unto him, saying, Thou also wast with Jesus of Galilee. But he denied before them all, saying, I know not what thou sayest. And when he was gone out into the porch, another maid saw him, and said unto him, This fellow was also with Jesus of Nazareth. And again he denied with an oath, I do not know the man. And after a while came unto him that way and stood by him, said to Peter, Surely thou also art one of them, for thy speech betrayeth thee. Then he began to curse and to swear, saying, I know not the man. Then the rooster crowed. Peter heard and remembered the word of Jesus, which said unto him, Before the cock crow, thou shalt deny me thrice. And he went out and wept bitterly. Matthew 26, verses 74 and 75. God used this little rooster to reach the heart of Peter, this humbled Peter. And I'm sure he never forgot this lesson. He later became a great gospel preacher. Now, here are three things I want you to remember. First, God made you for a reason. Second, no one else may think you are important, but you are important to God. Third, you need to do what God says and be faithful to what he wants you to do. You may never know what great things God can do because of you if you're faithful. The little rooster never knew how God used him to reach the heart of Peter. But I just think of all the people that have heard, believed, and obeyed the gospel because of Peter. Every time you hear a rooster, let it remind you to be faithful to God every day and always do what he wants you to do.
1: Well, Leroy has given us something to think about when we hear that rooster crow. Our thanks to Leroy, as always. Coming up, it's our GNT Q&A after another brief break.

Well, we are back for our final segment. It's our G&T Q&A, and the question we mentioned earlier, is the church the house of God? Well, the short answer is yes, it is, but the idea is the household or family of God. Let's look at the passage, 1 Timothy 3, verse 15. We'll get 14 to get the context. Paul writing to Timothy, "These things I write to you, though I hope to come to you shortly, but if I am delayed, I write so that you may know how you ought to conduct yourself in the house of God, which is the church of the living God, the pillar and ground of the truth." So Paul makes it abundantly clear, does he not? The house of God, which is the church of the living God. But when he says the house of God, the concept is not a physical building, but a spiritual building. In other words, a household or the family of God. The people, in other words, are the church. Therefore, the people are the house. And sometimes we hear church buildings referred to by people as the house of God, but that's not the concept at all. The church building is a church building. The house of God is the church that meets in that church building. Thanks for being with us.

Hello, my name is Cameron Freeman, and we are so glad that you're watching the Gospel Broadcasting Network. What must I do to be saved is the most important question you can ever ask. Ask your pastor, your priest, or your preacher that question, and then ask them for specific examples from the scriptures of someone being saved in that exact manner. Let us know what you find out. And once again, thank you for watching GBN.

0: Hello once again to Counterpoint. I'm Mike Hickson. BJ Clark is with me. BJ, it's always good to be with you.
1: Good to be with you, sir.
0: BJ, I know that from time to time we have people approach us and talk about they are regular viewers of this program, and for that we're very grateful, and hopefully and prayerfully people are being educated in the Word of God. But it is a privilege for us to talk about the Bible and to try to point people in the direction of truth. And in our program today, let's talk a little bit about the importance of peace that is afforded us in Christ. There are a lot of people in the world today that really sadly do not have peace. They don't have peace in their marriage. They don't have peace in their home life. We think about the problems that escalate from a societal standpoint. And then, of course, we've got the war between Russia and Ukraine. And yet peace is a real possibility. It strikes me that Isaiah talked about Jesus as the Prince of Peace. And so for people to realize that the Prince of Peace can give people peace. So, BJ, how do you counter those who are looking for peace in all the wrong places?
1: That's a good way to put it. I remember that Psalm 119, I believe it's verse 165, says, "Great peace have they which love thy law." And most people, if they're looking for peace today, don't think about looking here.
0: That's right.
1: They think about looking to the United Nations or to some organization, some political affiliation. And the truth of the matter is that Ephesians chapter 2 makes it crystal clear that the most warring people, and Jews and Gentiles across the centuries, were some of the most hate-filled people toward one another. And yet, lo and behold, what do you see in Ephesians 2? One Jew and one Gentile, saved by the blood of Christ, become part of one body by the cross. And there that passage even talks about how he preached peace and brought peace.
0: Yeah, you know, in verse 14, back in verse 12, he talked about how they, that is, those who were outside a covenant relationship with the Lord, that they were without hope, without God in the world. In verse 13, he said, "But now in Christ Jesus," which that's the difference maker, he said, "you that once were far off, made near by the blood of Christ." And then in verse 14, he said, "For he is our peace." And you think about those two classes of people coming together in one body, and for there to be unity among those people. If it was true in the first century, and we think about people today that don't get along and the prejudices and whatnot in our world, wouldn't it stand to reason that there could be unity in that same body?
1: Absolutely. And you know, it strikes me that in the Old Testament, even though God set the Jews aside as the race through whom his Messiah would come, he never did plan to have a Jewish-only club.
0: No.
1: In fact, in Isaiah chapter 2, the anticipation is that someday, for Isaiah it was a day that hadn't yet come, the last days, he said, the mountain of the Lord's house shall be established. And then he talks about how the word of the Lord would go forth from Zion, and all nations shall flow unto it. Sometimes I preach a sermon where the beginning slide is a picture of people from all these different countries with all these different ethnic backgrounds, economic backgrounds, religious backgrounds, mm-hmm. and I ask the question, is it possible for all of these people to be members of the same household? And we would think there's no way that that could happen from a practical human wisdom sort of vantage point. But the truth is, God always wanted it to happen and always planned for it to happen.
0: Right.
1: And that's what the story of the Old Testament is, how the Messiah would come and become that Prince of Peace over all nations.
0: You know, BJ, you triggered a thought in my mind, and that is in Galatians chapter 3, when Paul talked about how we're all sons of God by faith in Christ, and then he said, as many of us has been baptized into Christ, have put on Christ. But then he said, it's in that context, there's neither Jew nor Greek, bond nor free, male nor female. And you think about the Jews and the Gentiles being in one body, and then you've got slaves, slave owners, and the problems that existed in the first century with regard to slavery in the Roman Empire, and then women. The plight of women was a very sad situation. I mean, they really had no rights, and they were viewed as nothing more than property. And yet in Christ, they were all on the same platform. And so it's through that body that unity can be a reality.
1: Absolutely. And who else can accomplish that? There's no other figure in history, no other figure in history that could possibly take upon themselves the role that Jesus Christ has. That's why no doubt Acts chapter 4 and verse 12 speaks of how neither is there salvation in any other. There's none other name under heaven given among men whereby we must be saved, because he's the only one that can really qualify as the Prince of Peace, because he's the one who brought peace.
0: That's right. Well said. Brother BJ, when you look at John chapter 4, you remember Jesus had a conversation with a woman at Jacob's well in Sychar. And the Bible says in verse 11, that the Jews and Samaritans had no dealings with each other, and they didn't get along.
1: Right.
0: And yet Jesus struck up a conversation with her by asking for a drink of water. And then he talked to her about living water. He had something better to offer her. And during the course of their conversation, Jesus instructed her to go call her husband. And you remember she said, I don't have a husband. Well, she'd been married 5 times, and the man she now had was not her husband. And you look at a life like that, and you have to believe that in many respects, her life had been coming apart at the seams. There was really no peace or contentment in her life. And yet Jesus broke down those barriers and was able to really point her in the right direction of finding the peace that she needed.
1: You know, she even left her water pots as soon as she found out who Jesus really was. And he said something to her that he didn't often say to others. You remember that in verse 25, she said, I know that Messiah is coming, which is called Christ. And when he has come, he will tell us all things. And Jesus says unto her, I that speak unto thee am he.
0: That's right.
1: I am is literally what it says there in that text. And then the disciples come and marvel that he's even talking with a woman, much less a Samaritan woman. And verse 28 says, the woman then left her water pot and went her way into the city and said to the men. So what became more important to her than the physical water she'd come to bring back with her? The living water that Jesus Christ had just offered her. So she says, come, see a man which told me all things that ever I did. Is not this the Christ? And then they went out, and they later said to her, we now believe, verse 42, not because of thy saying, we've heard him ourselves, and know this is indeed the Christ, the Savior of the world. And so Jesus was life-changing. When people really got to know who he was, their whole life was able to change. It reminds me of a little girl who said, since Jesus saved my daddy, he's good in every way, and he don't hurt my mama anymore, is the way that she worded it. And so Jesus has the ability to make someone a completely different person than they were. And that is the power that he has, and he alone.
0: You know, it's in that context, based on what you just said a moment ago, who would have ever thought that a woman with that kind of past would have become a tremendous soul winner for Christ? But she did. And you know, the Lord had, he had a way to reach out to people and really break down those barriers. He could see something in them that maybe they couldn't see in themselves. And as a result of that, her life was radically changed, and through her life, she was able to help others.
1: And you know, it reminds me when you say that, Mike, of so many cases in Scripture where someone was able to bring peace to someone's life because they cared enough to say something that needed to be said. I think about Lot and his family and how they were completely, completely lacking peace because they'd been taken hostage against their will in Genesis 14 by this conglomeration of armies and kings. And then one escaped and told Abram, Lot, you know, has been captured. That's right. Abram took 318 trained servants, and they went and fought. Sometimes fighting to get peace is unfortunately a necessary thing. It's not desirable, but sometimes it's unavoidable. And so Abraham and those 318 rescue Lot and his family, and they bring back all of their goods. This one person spoke a simple sentence, and it caused this lack of peace to go away so that Lot and his family could be at peace again, all because someone cared enough to say something.
0: Tremendous point. BJ, in Mark chapter 5, we have an account of a man that was demon-possessed.
1: Yeah.
0: And you remember, in reading the text, it's obvious this man was not in a good place at all. Matter of fact, the Bible says that he had dwelt among the tombs. No one could bind him, not even with chains. He'd often been bound with shackles and chains, and the chains had been pulled apart by him, the shackles broken in pieces. Neither could anyone tame him. And always, night and day, he was in the mountains and in the tombs, crying out and cutting himself with stones. Now, that's not a pleasant picture at all. And there's no question this man did not have any kind of peace. And so then we have the account in verse 6 of him seeing Jesus and running and worshiping him. And he cried out with a loud voice and said, "What have I to do with you, Jesus, Son of the Most High God? I implore you by God that you not torment me." And then Jesus said, come out of the man, unclean spirit. And he asked him, "What is your name?" And of course the man said, "Legion, for we're many." And we have the account of the Lord casting those demons out. And the Bible says that after having cast those demons out, they saw the one, that is the people in the city, saw the one who had been demon-possessed and had the legion sitting and clothed and in his right mind, and they were afraid. Mm-hmm. And so they can tell there's a drastic difference in this man. But what really strikes me is this man pleaded with the Lord to be with him. Matter of fact, the people wanted the Lord to leave the region. But nonetheless, the Bible says when he got into the boat, he who had been demon-possessed begged him that he might be with him. And Jesus did not permit him, but said, "Go home to your friends and tell them what great things the Lord has done for you and how he's had compassion on you." Don't you think that man would have been willing to shout from the housetops what the Lord had done for him? And here's a guy that had no peace, but now has peace. And the Lord Jesus has that ability today to give us peace if we'll only turn to him.
1: And think of the tormented conscience of one named Saul of Tarsus, and how he had certainly persecuted those who were followers of Christ, and then saw the Lord on the road to Damascus. Why was he headed to Damascus? To get authority to bind even more followers of Christ. And yet what happened? He would later write about it and say, "Therefore, being justified by faith,
0: we have
1: peace with God." How did you get it, Saul? Through our Lord Jesus Christ. And so his conscience, though he'd lived in all good conscience before God until that day, he now realized what he'd been doing, but he realized more. He realized that even though he'd done all those horrible things,
0: that's right,
1: Jesus Christ could forgive him, and he could put it in the past.
0: Yeah, you know, in verse 2 of Romans 5, he said that we have access through faith into this grace wherein we stand. And so if we want to access God's grace, then we have to go where that grace resides. And where would that be?
1: That's in Christ. And so many of the things in the scriptures are said to be in Christ that match that grace. Eternal life, 1 John 5:11, all spiritual blessings, Ephesians 1:3, no condemnation, Romans 8:1, salvation, 2 Timothy 2:10, and grace, 2 Timothy 2:1.
0: And so we're able to tap into those blessings when we obey the gospel. We talk about that system of truth, the system of faith, the faith once for all delivered. That's what produces faith, individual faith in the lives of people. And then as a result of recognizing what the Lord has done for us, right, there's an obedient heart, a response to the gospel.
1: And that's important to note, Mike, because when did Saul of Tarsus have peace? Was it after he had his conversation with the Lord on the road to Damascus?
0: No.
1: He had been told by the Lord that he should arise, go into the city, and there he would be told what he must do.
0: That's right.
1: And what is he doing in the meantime? We learned that from Acts 9:11, when Ananias is told, behold, he prayeth. You're going to look for a praying man. Mm-hmm. Did his prayer bring him peace?
0: No.
1: So what's the problem? Why doesn't he have peace? He now believes Jesus is the Christ. He now has been praying. So why doesn't he have peace? Because his sins aren't washed away yet. Mm-hmm. What does he need to do to get rid of his sin problem? Arise and be baptized and wash away his sins, Acts 22:16. That's how he would call on the name of the Lord in that action.
0: Exactly. You know, BJ, I couldn't help but think in terms of, as we contemplate the subject of peace and the Prince of Peace, to realize that, you know, there's a price tag to the peace that we enjoy. The peace that was afforded us, is afforded us, came at a very steep price. Matter of fact, Paul in Colossians 1:20 talks about how Jesus made peace through the blood of his cross. And I got to thinking about, you know, God the Father really was the facilitator, or we might say initiator, of the peace that ultimately became a reality for the human family. Because when man sinned in the garden, it wasn't Adam and Eve reaching up to God and saying, God, please help us to be back in fellowship with you. But rather, the picture is that of God reaching down to man. And of course, we have the introduction to the promised seed of Genesis 3:15. But God's the one that facilitated all of that.
1: That's right. And he had a plan. And that plan was to, through Abraham's seed, to bring about the one who would bring peace. So much so that when you trace Abraham's seed, you get to Jacob, and then you get to Jacob's boys, and then you get to one of Jacob's boys named Judah, mm-hmm, who is told, the scepter shall not depart from Judah until Shiloh come. Shalom is the Hebrew word for
0: peace.
1: And so God's plan to bring the peace bringer was always, always uppermost in the scheme of redemption. That's what man needed ever since sin in the Garden of Eden, and it's what God was going to bring about no matter what.
0: That's right. You know, Peter said that we, that is, God's people today, we've been redeemed not with corruptible things like silver and gold, but with the precious blood of Christ as of a lamb without spot, without blemish. Go back to Exodus chapters 12 and 13. We talk about the Passover. Paul said in 1 Corinthians 5 that Jesus is our Passover, sacrificed for us. And to realize that, you know, number one, it cost God something. Right. Paul said he spared not his own son. Secondly, it cost the Lord Jesus his life. And, you know, when he celebrated the Passover with the apostles prior to his crucifixion, you remember he instituted what we call the Lord's Supper. And he said, this is the blood of the covenant, which is shed for the many for the remission of sins. Mm-hmm. The Lord Jesus knew exactly what he was doing in going to the cross, didn't he?
1: And he did. And it strikes me that someone might be watching and they might be thinking, I haven't murdered a bunch of people because they followed Christ. I haven't arrested a bunch of people. I don't really need the peace that comes because I don't have anything that I'm really feeling all that guilty for. It strikes me that in Acts chapter 10, one of the most moral men you and I could ever read about,
0: Cornelius,
1: was approached by a preacher, actually was told to send for a preacher. And when he sent for the preacher, Peter did come. And when Peter got to the household of Cornelius, he says this, then Peter opened his mouth, verse 34, Of a truth I perceive, God is no respecter of persons, but in every nation he that feareth him and worketh righteousness is accepted with him. The word which God sent unto the children of Israel, preaching peace by Jesus Christ. He is Lord of all, not just the Jew, but the Gentile as well. Cornelius needed to hear words whereby he and his house might be saved. We learned that in Acts 11:14. So here's a good moral man who, by the way, according to verse 2 of this text, was very religious.
0: He was.
1: He prayed to God regularly. He gave so much money to help the poor and their cause. And this man feared God with all of his house. And yet he needed the peace that came by Jesus Christ, because he still had sins in his life, no matter how good and moral he was.
0: Well, that's a great point. And you know, BJ, in Acts chapter 10, you remember in verse 48, the Bible says that Peter commanded them to be baptized in the name of the Lord, and then they asked him to stay a few days with them. And so these people were baptized into Christ, but why were they baptized into Christ?
1: Right, exactly. And you think about it, they were baptized into Christ for the same reason Paul was. He was seeking peace, and that's why he would later write, being justified by faith. He didn't say by baptism, someone says. Well, he doesn't have to, because faith is the faith that's going to do whatever God says do to get what God only can give. Faith will repent. Faith will confess. Faith will be baptized, mm-hmm. because one wants to get into Christ where those things are located. And Cornelius and Paul have one thing in common. They were both sincere, but sincerely in need of further information.
0: That's right.
1: And it's interesting that both individuals were told to be baptized to fix the problem that they had. Even though their problems were very different, the solution was very much the same: Jesus Christ, and being baptized into Christ as a penitent, confessing believer.
0: And you know, BJ, when we talk about baptism, I know that there are a lot of folks that want to wave it off, but really baptism is the act wherein we contact all those spiritual blessings. Again, in Romans chapter 5, when Paul talked about the peace that we have with God through the Lord Jesus Christ, he said it's through faith that we have access into this grace wherein we stand. So God's grace, I hear a lot of people talking about God's grace, but to realize that that grace is located in Christ, 2 Timothy chapter 2, verse 1, and the only way that we can appropriate it is through obedience to the gospel.
1: And you know, in the same letter in which Paul says he was justified by faith, in the very next chapter, he said, "Know ye not that so many of us," he puts himself in the category, "so many of us as were baptized into Jesus Christ, were baptized into his death." Paul, if you'd ask him, "How did you get into Christ?" he would tell you the same thing he wrote: "I was baptized into Jesus Christ." So tell me how people can say it's not necessary to be baptized when baptism puts you into Christ. They don't realize it, perhaps.
0: That's right.
1: But they're saying it's not necessary to be in Christ.
0: That's right.
1: When they say it's not necessary to be baptized.
0: And you know what, BJ? When we obey the gospel of Christ, realize that we're also added to the body of Christ. You made reference to Ephesians 2:16. It's in the body of Christ, the church of Christ, that reconciliation takes place. The redeemed are those who have been bought by the blood of Christ. We're redeemed by his blood, Ephesians 1:7. But when we obey the gospel, we're placed in that divine body, the church, and it's in that state that we're said to be among the saved, the cleansed, the redeemed. And Paul said in Ephesians 5:23, he's the savior of the body.
1: That's right. And the blood circulates inside of the body,
0: it does,
1: not outside of it. And that's where I need to be, is inside the body of Christ, where the blood, the cleansing blood, flows. Because the blood of bulls and goats can't take away sin, Hebrews 10:4 tells us. And if I died for the world, they would not be saved, because I'm not a perfect, unblemished sacrifice.
0: That's right.
1: I'm not God in the flesh. Jesus was perfect. He was God in the flesh. And he was the Lamb of God that takes away the sin of the world, John 1:29. And he alone can qualify it to
0: that's
1: be
0: right.
1: That.
0: You know, BJ, we talked about some of the problems that we face in our world, the strife, the tension, the prejudices, the animosity, hatred, murders, all the things that we see in our world today. If people could only grasp that God's design is that in the church, people would live differently, we would enjoy peace with God, we would have the peace that passes all understanding, and we would have the template for maintaining peace in our lives. And you know what? If people are living lives that are filled with peace, that would tell me that society at large could have peace as well.
1: That's right. You and I are distressed when we see the evening news and people shaking their fingers in each other's faces and yelling and shouting. Is there anything that could make them go from this posture to one of embrace and brotherhood and fellowship and giving the right hand of fellowship rather than, you know, the right finger of accusation, so to speak? Is there anything that can do that? And the answer is someone who can, and that's Jesus Christ. You take that yelling man and this yelling man, put them both in Christ, and suddenly it's like we're brothers now. We're brethren.
0: You know, in Ephesians chapter 4, Paul is writing again to the saints at Ephesus. And you remember he talked about putting away things like wrath and anger, mm-hmm. and loud quarreling and evil speaking and bitterness and being kind and tenderhearted and forgiving one another. Well, that's the context of being a child of God and in the body of Christ, isn't it?
1: That's right. And we're told to be imitators of God. And Ephesians chapter 5, right on the heels of those statements that you just made. And so if we do those things, then we'll get along much better because we'll be trying to be like Jesus. I like what was said about one little girl in the neighborhood that passed away, and her friends were asked about her, and they said, you know, it was easier to be good when she was around. Hmm. And it's easier to have peace when Christians are around.
0: That's right.
1: Because we all share the need for peace, and the same body of Christ wherein that peace can be found.
0: That's right. BJ, I know we got about a minute and a half left, and I think about somebody who might be watching the program right now, and maybe they went to bed last night in a drunken stupor because of guilt and shame and the stain of sin, etc. I think about people today whose lives are coming apart at the seams, and they're looking for peace. And to close this program with hope, that what would a person need to do to enjoy the peace that we read about in Scripture?
1: Yes, if we could just get everyone to understand that the peace that is available in Christ is not available anywhere else. We need to come to Jesus Christ. He is the only one that can bring us peace. And if we will go to someone else, we're going to find ourselves still needing the thing that only Christ can give. So look to the blood of the cross and hear, and believe and repent and confess and be baptized for the remission of sins. And all of the guilt and shame can go away. And one can be a member of the blood-bought church of Jesus Christ. And then make it their life's mission to live for Christ here.
0: That's right.
1: So that they can live with Christ there. That is what it's all about. And I pray that all of us can go there together.
0: Amen. Well said, Brother BJ. Thank you for being with us today. We hope and pray that our program has benefited you. Hope to see you back here next week. God bless.

0: The people continued listening to his sermon, and they interrupted Peter, and they said, "What shall we do?" Now, Peter has already said, "Whoever calls on the name of the Lord will be saved." In essence, they are saying, "Explain that. What do we need to do?" In Acts 2:38, Peter says, "Let every one of you repent and be baptized in the name of Jesus Christ for the remission of sins." We need to let the Bible define its own terms. Mm-hmm. People hear the idea, "Whosoever shall call upon the name," oh, that must mean prayer, call upon the name of the Lord. That's not the way the Bible defines it.
1: No, and if you think Acts 22:16, I just say, please, if you disagree with us, go study that verse. Paul's already prayed for 3 days, and yet Ananias says, "Arise, be baptized, and wash away your sins, calling on the name of the Lord." So Ananias gives us, through the inspiration of the Holy Spirit, and Paul is speaking, he's saying, look, calling on the name of the Lord is not prayer, because he hasn't done it yet. Right. Calling on the name of the Lord is arising and being baptized, and that's how you wash away your sins.
0: Absolutely.

0: Fabric of family.
1: We came on a Sunday. Part of the Bible was back. Another part of the Bible.
2: Hallelujah, might the glory revive us again.
0: Hi, my name's Barry Gilreath. I want to welcome you today to Fabric of Family, a program that's designed to address family matters from a biblical perspective. And we have a good program that we're going to be getting into in just a moment. Going to be talking about discipline. You know, discipline is a term that in so many segments of society is oftentimes looked at in a negative way. But really, the truth of the matter is, it's just the opposite. It ought to be something that's very positive. You know, the Bible talks about discipline and the importance of it in our relationships and certainly in the child-parent relationship. And so many parents today struggle as they face societal norms and expectations regarding this subject. But you know, as Christians, we need to see what God has to say about this matter. Because the Bible teaches us that discipline is essential in order to raise our children in the nurture and admonition of the Lord. Stay with us, and we'll be back in just a moment.
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2: Mansions above, singing his praises, gladly I'm walking.
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0: It's time for our discussion period, and we're going to be talking about, as we said, a very important subject, and that is discipline and disciplining our children in the home. And with me today are two special guests. Of course, all of my guests are always special, but glad to have these two men with us, and I want to just introduce them to those of you who may not know them. David Smith is with us. Good to see David. I haven't seen David in a while, but we go way back many, many years, and appreciate so much him and his family and our association over the years. But David has been preaching for the North Hamilton Church of Christ in I guess that would be considered Soddy Daisy, Soddy Tennessee, mm-hmm. which is kind of on the outskirts of Chattanooga, Tennessee. And so he's been there for quite a while, and glad to have you with us, David. And I know you're going to be a big asset in our discussion today. And sitting beside you, David, is another friend of ours, Jameson Stewart. Jameson has been on Fabric of Family in times past. We have several studios we record in from time to time. Today we're coming to you from the studio in Dunlap, Tennessee, but in the past, Jameson has recorded with me in Memphis, Tennessee, but now he has actually moved over into the Athens, Alabama area. Athens is kind of in between Huntsville and Florence, Alabama, just to give you some idea of where that is. But he is preaching for the West Hobbs Church of Christ in Athens, Alabama. And Jameson, it's good to see you again, and glad to have you in our discussion panel.
4: Yes, sir. Good to be here today.
0: Well, we're talking about discipline and how important it is in the home today. And you know, if we think about some of the headlines that have been in the news in recent times, we've seen a lot said about this critical race theory. And you know, it's caused a lot of stir. And there are people who are for that, and there are people who are against that. And that's not really so much relevant to what we're talking about today, but just serves really as an illustration of how we've seen a lot of parents who are either for or against really want to get involved in their children's secular education because they have such strong feelings about this. And, you know, this is something maybe we haven't seen as much of in the past, that is parental involvement and strong emotions that parents can have. But is more parental involvement in a child's education a good thing or a bad thing? Now, this is what we call a softball. And so I'm going to throw this softball to David to begin. And David, is it a good thing or a bad thing, sure, and why?
5: Yeah, I don't see how we could advocate for less parental involvement. I think anybody, especially if you have kids and they're in a scholastic environment, it becomes apparent very immediately that you have to constantly be involved in the ideas that they're being presented with in that environment. I had jotted down in my notes Ephesians 6:1-4, where at the end of that he says, "Fathers, don't provoke your children to wrath, bring them up in the nurture and the admonition of the Lord." And I think sometimes the idea in that, as it's being interpreted, is you make sure they're on their best behavior when you come in for church services, and after that it's sort of south the window. But that's really calling for a lifestyle of involvement in your kids. And I don't see how we can be advocating for less involvement. If anything, the Bible's telling us that we ought to be constantly involved in what our kids are hearing. And I know Jameson can probably say the same. Anybody that's got, and you when your kids were young, you know, they hear things at school, not just from teachers, but from other kids. And it's important when they come home from school in that environment to say, "Let's talk about what you've learned. Let's make sure it's right. We want to continue to bring you up in the nurture and admonition of the Lord, but let's make sure that what you're hearing aligns with that. And if it doesn't, then we need to do some you know, foundational teaching and some shoring up in those areas." But I think anybody who understands what the Bible is requiring of parents would say it cannot be less. It should be more involvement.
0: Let me ask you this. Parental involvement is very important, but, and I suppose this is an assumption on my part, but the way I look at it and the way I look at the world we live in today, at least parental involvement has not been as great in recent years as perhaps it was many years ago. And it seems like parents are getting more involved, more in tune to what their children are studying. Why do you think there was this lapse, if you feel that way, for this period of time in which parents just tended to want to turn their children over to the school and you know, let the school do what the school does and just kind of stand back and not be involved as much?
6: Well, and that's definitely happened. And my wife is a elementary school teacher, and I know for elementary school teachers, and at least she's in a public school setting, that is probably one of their biggest challenges, is parents who really don't care to be involved. They want the parents to be involved. And maybe part of it is as parents, it comes down to at some point we have to be willing to set aside what we want to do, whether that's something that's good, maybe like working, or whether it is something that could be sinful. Whatever the case may be, there comes a time where we have to set aside maybe things that we want to do for the good of our children. And in our society today, there's so many things that are pulling on our time, demanding our time, demanding our attention, that sometimes with parents, children tend to fall into the back seat, so to speak, and they're not, you know, let somebody else handle that. I want to go do what I want to do.
0: Do you think that maybe some of the current topics that are being discussed, such as critical race theory, or maybe some of the maybe cultural topics, sex education, these type of subject matters that are being introduced to children have maybe caused some parents to have a reawakening to what's going on in their children's life when they see this?
5: Well, we hope it's that.
0: Well, okay.
5: And I think there's sort of an irony in what, you know, you're just talking about. You got critical race theory and some ideas that are very prevalent right now. And you hope, you know, we pray that it's spurred some folks to be much more involved in their kids. But with some folks, it's just because it's anti-political, whatever their position is, and so they're involved because they don't want that political position. Okay. But we would hope it is because they see something as immoral or something that's damaging to a person's faith or worldview, and now they're trying to be involved in that. Mm. But I think Jameson just said something that in talking to some of the teachers from our children's school, we've tried to be very involved, and they say it's very unusual for parents to be involved. Oh. And it's so strange because that you've got these precious treasures, these gifts, and we're supposed to be trying to do our best to get them to heaven. And, it seems so far into what parents have, have done over the past couple of years. But I really hope that maybe their involvement now has triggered some consideration to other things as well, not just simply a political theory.
0: Yeah. And I think there are many different reasons why maybe parents have not been as involved as they should. I mean, it can be laziness on the part of parents, just not wanting to be involved in that aspect of their children's life. It can be a lack of knowledge as far as what children are actually being taught in, in the schools. So there's a number of reasons as far as why this is taking place. But it is good for parents to be actively involved in the education of their children. And of course, in the bigger picture, we're not just talking about secular education, but we're talking about their spiritual education. And so many times that gets put on the back burner, doesn't it?
6: It does. And, I think about what Paul told Timothy in Paul's final letter to him in 2 Timothy chapter 3, verse 14 and 15, where he talks about how that, you have known since you were a little child, you've known the Holy Scriptures.
0: Yeah.
6: And it's just in thinking about all the things that culture throws at our kids today. I mean, teaching them the Word of God, most importantly, that's the message that will save their soul if they choose to obey it. But it grounds our children in what is absolutely true. No matter what culture says, no matter what society says, no matter what people think and what changes over the years, they can know what I've learned here is true no matter what.
0: Well, there are definitely special interest groups out there who have a certain agenda. And, let's be honest about it. They have been very successful and effective in their means and methods of indoctrination of children. There have been things in the news that come to mind, things that I have seen in recent times that, if parents were aware of these things, I think maybe they would be shocked at some of the things that are being pushed by what is supposed to be children's programming or a child's education. And so parents definitely need to be involved in that. When it comes to instruction and discipline, does the one size fit all approach fit all children, or how should I as a parent handle the subject of discipline? And I suppose before we get into that, let's just talk about what discipline is. What is discipline? What does that mean?
5: It's teaching. It's training.
0: Okay, teaching, training. Because a lot of times we may have preconceived ideas of what discipline is, and discipline is, receiving a spanking or, sending your child to their room for not doing something. Those can be forms of discipline. But as you've pointed out, David, discipline is that instruction. It's that training. It's that rearing, and it can encompass a lot of different things. But the one size fit all, does that fit perfectly with every child? In other words, can I raise one child in the same exact way that I raise another child and expect, to see success?
5: No. I've got two girls, and even though both are girls, they are as different as night and day. And you had sons and daughters, so you understand that boys are different from girls, and even your boys we're different from each other, and your daughters are different from each other. And the standard remains the same. What God wants is the same. But how we apply that to their individual personalities, there's some adaptability that's needed per personality when it comes to that. Because kids learn differently, their personalities are different. The way they relate and process information, it's just very different per kid.
0: Yeah. So it can be challenging for parents, especially new parents, trying to figure out exactly how to approach this subject with a newborn baby as this baby's growing. At what age should a child begin to learn and study about spiritual matters? Do we wait till they're in middle school before we, you know, bring out the Bible and start saying, you know, now this is what the Bible says? And
6: no, kids from a very, very young age, and anyone who's either had young children or you currently have young children, you know that it doesn't take them very long to start picking up on things. Usually it's a conversation I thought I'd never really have with my kids. I guess you don't think about it until you have kids, but you know, where did you hear that? They're repeating something. It's like, I don't know where in the world you got that. Well, you know, there, my kids are at this moment 6 and 3 and 1, and they're all picking up stuff. And it's, as Paul told Timothy, we mentioned that a moment ago, from a young child, he'd been taught Holy Scriptures. This idea that, you know, little children learn so much at a small age, and we can really lay that foundation at a very young age, and we must at a young age.
0: Well, these are some good thoughts, and we're going to continue our discussion, but we're going to take a break here. We're going to watch a short segment. We do this from time to time in our programming. We have a guest contributor, Scott Ingram, is going to be delivering a message for us. And so we'll watch that together. Then we'll come back and we'll wrap up our discussion for today.

0: Well, as I think about my own family, there's a lot of things that come to mind that I know we need and that we all need, that really all Christians and all people need. Today's word, though, is going to be forgiveness. I want to talk about forgiveness and how that's important for us in our own lives and our relationships and our families. Forgiveness is critical in our relationship with God. It's important in really all of our relationships, outside of the home and within. If you think about life and what it would be like to have no forgiveness, it'd be pretty hard to maintain any relationship, really. You think about it, you've probably done something, whether it be very slight or maybe something more overtly wrong to others. How hard would it be to maintain that relationship if everyone just held everything you've ever done against them, against you, never forgave you, never were willing to let go? Let's consider a few verses real quickly from the scriptures that discuss forgiveness. Starting with Ephesians chapter 4 and verse 32, it reads, "And be kind one to another, tender-hearted, forgiving one another, even as God, for Christ's sake, hath forgiven you." Also Mark 11 and verse 25, "And when you stand praying, forgive, if you have aught against any, that your Father also, which is in heaven, may forgive you your trespasses." So forgiveness is something that has some prerequisites for us to forgive others, for ourselves to be forgiven. Also, Matthew 6 and verse 15, "But if you forgive not men their trespasses, neither will your Father forgive your trespasses." So then, we must be forgiving if God's to forgive us. And finally, one more, Luke chapter 17 and verse 3, "Take heed to yourselves. If thy brother trespass against thee, rebuke him. And if he repent, forgive him." So forgiveness is important. It's important in our relationship with God that we be reconciled with God. It's important in our relationships with others that we be forgiving to them if we want God to be forgiving to us. And there's also that prerequisite that repentance comes. If we're seeking forgiveness from someone, whether it be a spouse, whether it be, even at times you may have to apologize to your children. Maybe you've done something too harsh. You need to be willing to humble yourself and ask that forgiveness, and then change the action. Try to make things right. Forgiveness is a biblical concept that's required in all of our relationships, whether it be from God and to others, to our spouses. It's required throughout life for us to keep things going in a godly way. God be pleasing with us. You know, without forgiveness, we'd have a hard time maintaining our marriages. You can think about that as you go through the day. How many times, whether it be, like I said, small or great, you've needed it yourself. We need to be the kind of person that is forgiving. That's our word for the family today, forgiveness. I hope you can think about that and use that. Keep that in mind as you devote yourself to these thoughts and these scriptures and consider how you can live them out.
1: We're back to finish up our discussion today, and I appreciate David Smith and Jameson Stewart for being our guest, talking about discipline in the home. And you know, there's some misconceptions about what discipline is, or what is good discipline or bad discipline. You know, sometimes the subject of corporal punishment comes up, and you know, modern society has its views regarding that. And certainly, we're not suggesting that, as we've already said, children are different, and some children respond better to certain forms of discipline than others. But the Bible does teach that that is one form of punishment that sometimes a parent may use in order to help to teach and admonish and bring that child up. You know, I think about some of the things that are going on in the world today, and I think about the, you know, defund police movement. Do we see that movement, you know, kind of coming head to head with this subject of discipline and people's ideas about you know, self-control and authority, and what are your thoughts about that?
2: Well, it's this idea that it's moving away from answering to any authority. Mm-hmm. I mean, we've already seen where society, it's, you know, try to remove God from the picture as much as possible. Well, mm-hmm. Why is that? Well, ultimately, that's because I don't want to have to answer to anybody for anything I do.
1: Right.
2: The police is the same thing. It's that someone who is sort of standing in the way of me doing what I want to do, and not, and, you know, and there being consequences for my actions.
1: Yeah.
2: We don't like that idea of You know, our actions have

0: have consequences, good or bad. It's true, but we don't like to think about that.
1: And certainly there are examples that people can point to where, you know, there have been police officers perhaps involved in an abuse as sure. far as their job is concerned. But what we seem to be so good at in our society today is taking extreme examples and trying to make them as the norm. Mm-hmm. And, you know, as this relates to our subject, there are examples that could be pointed to where maybe parents have gone to an extreme when it comes to corporal punishment, and it's nothing more than abuse. But does that mean we throw the, you know, as they say, the baby out with the bathwater? What are your thoughts?
2: No, I think you're exactly right. That's exactly what I was thinking, is that we tend to isolate the bad examples and cast that as typical of everyone within it. We just, as an example, we were a few days ago riding in the car, and my oldest daughter was in a conversation with my wife, and she was frustrated about something, and she rolled her eyes. And I said, you know, in the Old Testament, God said, put them to death for that. She goes, what? And I said, yes, he said, put to death people that roll their eyes. And she goes, why would he do that? And I said, because he was teaching a standard. He was teaching by example not to do that. And, you know, I was trying to make the point to her that there are standards, and some people abuse those standards, but when followed, those standards work. And, I have a goal. Jameson has a goal. We all have goals. My goal is to get my girls to heaven. And I'm going to do what's necessary to get my kids to heaven. And it may not align with cultural norms, and it may not align with a postmodern culture where this is the generation of no offense. But we have to, you know, we have to do what's right for our kids. And the movement away from no authority, no structure, leads to anarchy. Mm. You see it happening in society. It, yeah. Our society is just disintegrating.
1: Yeah.
2: And we've seen it for generations in homes. We've seen homes just disintegrate when there's no structure, no authority.
1: Yeah. And so we need to get back to having authority in the home. But that authority needs to be based upon biblical principles, because God is the creator of the home, and he knows what's best. You know, if children don't learn to respect authority in the home, that's going to have a ripple effect sure. in other areas of their life, right?
0: Oh, yeah. I mean, if they don't respect the authority of their parents, then, you know, really it's at home with their parents or with whoever's raising them. That's where you learn to respect authority.
2: Sure.
0: And if you're not learning it there, there's going to be a lot of challenges for that child on down the road in learning to respect the authority of, you know, their teachers, their employer, police, whoever the case may be.
1: Yeah, I mean, if you don't learn to respect mom and daddy's authority, you're not going to respect authority of civil government. You're not going to respect the authority of God in his church.
0: Yeah.
1: So, yeah, it has such a broad-based ripple effect. It's so important that parents teach their children to respect authority in the home. Real quickly, what are some things that the church can do? We've got just a few seconds here, but just some quick points you could throw out to help parents.
2: More teaching, more involvement, more training.
1: Okay.
2: More shepherding from elders.
1: All right. Jameson?
0: Teach what God says about discipline, you know, steering them back to the right way, and you know, help young parents who are struggling.
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1: Well, I want to thank David and Jameson for being our guests today on our program, Fabric of Family, as we've been addressing a very important subject, the subject of discipline. Fabric of Family is brought to you by members of the Church of Christ in various areas of the country. And in fact, some of the congregations that support us on a regular basis are going to be scrolling across your screen. And I want to invite you to visit with one of these congregations at your nearest and earliest convenience. Fabric of Family is a program that is brought to you by the Churches of Christ. And if you would have interest in knowing more about the Church of Christ, then we offer a free Bible correspondence course, and you can contact us, and we'll be glad to get that out to you. Until next time, I'm Barry Gilreath, Jr., wishing you and your family a wonderful week.

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Hello, once again, I'm John Shannon, a gospel preacher. I preach for the Church of Christ that meets at 2400 James Road in Memphis, Tennessee. Thank you, as always, for watching this television program. We're going again straight from the sheet. Thank you, as always. Today's lesson is taken from the book of Ephesians, chapter 6, 10 through 18. That's the text that we have chosen today for our study. And a little background on Ephesians. If you would start a study of the book of Ephesians, you would not start as a background in Ephesians. You would have to go to Acts chapter 19, where Paul came in the upper coach, came unto Ephesus, and finding certain disciples there, and he interrogated them, and he asked them some questions about had they received the Holy Ghost. They said they had never heard of it. Then Paul said, "What then were you baptized?" And they said, "John's baptism." Then Paul went on to teach them, and they were rebaptized. You got it? Now, then in Ephesians chapter 1 and verse number 13, we find that Paul writing this church that he established at Ephesus. He said, "In whom also you trusted, after that you heard the word of truth, the gospel of your salvation, in whom also you believe, you were sealed with the Holy Spirit of promise." So now Paul is writing to the church at Ephesus. Are you following me? Chapter 1 deals with the church. You got it? Chapter 2 deals with being in Christ Jesus. Are you listening to me? Chapter 3, Paul talks about Gentiles being in the same body. Ephesians 4 and verse number 4, he talks about the seven ones there. And got it? In verse 5, he says, chapter 5 and verse 23 and following, he talks about the Christ at the head of the church. Now you see Ephesians 6, you got it? Now we're going to talk about putting on the whole armor of God. Put on the whole armor of God. Put on the whole. That means complete. Armor. What's the purpose of armor? For protection. Armor of whom? Of God. Not your armor, but the armor of God. Now we got it complete. Got it? And we have an illustration here of a Roman soldier. You got it? Having a complete armor on for fighting. You got it? A sword and a shield. Are you listening? Now, we'll make strong applications to members of the body of Christ. Are you listening? Ephesians 6, 10 through 18 there. Well, we have 7 points that we like to deal with in this text. 7 points. Point number 1, verse 10, the Savior in our fight. That's point number 1. Point number 2, safety for the fight. You see that? Point number 3, verse 12, the sight of the fight. Point number 4, the success in the fight, verse 13. Point number 5, the suit for the fight, 14 through 17a. Point number 6, the sword for the fight, 17b. And then the supplicating for the fight, or the praying for the fight. Is that all right? Let's go down this text and I unpack it. Let's exegete this text and see what the Holy Spirit has to say to us through the Apostle Paul. Is that all right? Now watch what he says. Paul said, "Finally, my brethren, be strong in the Lord
spiritually. So in other words, our position. Look at the position that we're in. We're in Christ, in the Lord. Now don't you think, since we're in the Lord and we're trying our best to follow his commands, don't you know the Lord will be with us? The Savior in our fight. Are you all listening to me? Please listen. So we have the position. Watch it. And our power. Watch it. Be strong in the Lord and in the power of his might. Paul said, I can do or endure all things through Christ that strengthen me. All things. You got it? I can endure or do all things through Christ who strengthened me. Thank God for Jesus the Christ. Is that good? Now, let's go a little further here. The safety for the fight. Look at number A here, our wardrobe. Do you have a wardrobe? Look what he said. Put on the whole armor of God. There it is. You need to listen. You really need to listen. Let me illustrate a little bit here. 1967 and 68, 101st Airborne Division went to Vietnam, Washington. When we left America, we had all of our gear. Are you listening? We had a helmet, vest, sword, and a rifle. Had stuff for protection. Certain kind of boots we had on. Are you listening? Fragmentation vest, pistol, ammunition. We had everything on. Why? We were going into war, going into battle. Are you listening? You couldn't be missing anything. You didn't go into battle with your helmet off. You didn't go into battle with your fragmentation vest off. You didn't go in battle without your weapon. Are you listening? Had to have everything. Now, God, it will protect us. But he will not protect us if we don't put the whole armor of God on. Now, Paul is writing to the church at Ephesus. And Paul said in Ephesians 2 and verse number 8, for by grace are you saved, true faith, and that's not yourself, it is a gift of God. Not a works, lest any man should boast. Then he said, for we are his workmanship, created in Christ Jesus unto every good work. Now we're saved by grace, but God wants us to put our arm on for protection. Are you listening? And you denominational people who have the idea, once saved, always saved, why do we need to put this on? Why? You need to listen. Safety for the fight. Put on the whole armor of God. Watch it. That's the wardrobe. Watch the work that ye may be able to stand against. Wait a minute. There's a work. Let me smile. There's a work. We got the wardrobe. There it is. And we got the work that ye be able to stand against what? The wiles, the trickery, the wiles of the devil. You see that? Point number 3, verse 12. The sight of the fight. Where's the sight? Where's the place? Watch this thing. Not an ordinary fight. For we wrestle not against flesh and blood. Brethren, will we ever learn that? We're not wrestling with flesh and blood. No, it's not a physical fight. Sometimes we think it is, the way our brethren act, the way the denomination people act, but it's not really a physical fight. Because if it was a physical fight, and folk that always bothered me or whatever, it was a physical fight, I could have ended that real quick. I could end that with a 45. Do you know what I mean? But it's not that kind of fight. I could end that with a sword. A pocket. No. It's not that kind of fight. It's another kind of fight. Are you following me? Listen here. It's not an ordinary fight.
now an occult fight. What do you mean? Satanic things that's hidden. Do you believe that, brethren? It's satanic stuff. Stuff that's hidden you can't see. That's why you need to put the whole armor of God on. Brethren, we live in a wicked world. Are you listening? We live in a satanic society. And brethren, we need to be straight. We need to watch it. Put on the whole armor of God. Please listen. Satan's crown dignitaries, but against principalities. Satan's conquering deputies and against powers. Satan's capable deceiver against rulers of darkness of this world. You see that? Satan, countless demons against, get it now, against spiritual weakness in high places. Let me stop a moment. Members of the body of Christ, don't let Satan use you to fight against the saints, your own brethren. Don't let Satan get in you and have you working against the cause of Christ. We don't need to feud, fuss, and fight among each other, for we are brethren. Do you have your whole armor on? Well, Satan desires our minds. Second Corinthians 10:3-6. Let's do that quickly. I think we'll have the time to do that. I think this is a real good lesson here. 2 Corinthians 10:3. Is that pretty good? Let's turn over there quickly. Let's look at it. For though we walk in the flesh, we do not war after the flesh. For the weapons of our warfare are not carnal, but mighty through God to the pulling down of stronghold. You got it? Watch verse number 5 and 6. Casting down imagination and every high thing that exalted itself against the knowledge of God, and bring into captivity every thought to the obedience of Christ, and having in a readiness to revenge all disobedience when your obedience is fulfilled. Are you listening? Look at here. He wants our minds. That's what he wants. He wants our minds. Brethren, that's why he talked about the helmet. Helmet? What's the helmet? It's protect your head. We got to take the helmet of salvation. What? To protect what we have in here. All right. James 3:10. Let's do that quickly. James 3:10. I like that. James 3:10. Out of the same mouth proceeded blessing and cursing. My brethren, these things ought not to be. Ought not so to be. Doeth a fountain send forth the same place, forth at the same place, sweet water and bitter? Can the fig tree, my brethren, bear olive berries, even a vine, a fig? So can no fountain both yield salt water and fresh? Watch it. Who is wise? Who is a wise man and assured with knowledge, endured with knowledge among you? Let him show out of a good conscience, conversation, his work with meekness and wisdom. But if ye have, watch it, bitter envy and strife in your heart, glory not and lie not against the truth. This wisdom, watch it. This wisdom descended not from above, but is earthly, sensual, and devilish.
Look at that. Look at it. Listen, for where there's envy and strife there is confusion and every evil work. Are you listening? Please listen. Satan won't desire our minds. Watch this here. But the wisdom that is from above is first peaceable, pure, peaceable, gentle, and easy to be entreated, full of mercy and good fruits, without partiality and without hypocrisy. And the fruit of righteousness is sown in peace of them that make peace. Are you listening? Are we together? Stay with me. Satan wants our minds. Where's the sight? Here. Be careful of what you put into your mind. Young people, be careful of letting Satan get to your head through media. Listen, through books, cell phone, whatever. Protect this. Watch it. Protect your heart. Protect your mind. Because if he gets here, he can destroy you. Got it? Let's go a little further here. So success in the fight. The clothes. Watch it. Wherefore take unto you the whole armor of God. He repeats that again. Watch this here. Conquering that ye may be able to withstand. See, you can take a lot of stuff when you put on the whole armor of God. But if you leave one part off, that's when the devil is going to stick you. He's going to get to you. Are you listening? Let's go a little further. All right. Watch it. He talked about the calendar. He looked at it, talked about the clothes. He talked about the conquering. Now he talked about the calendar. What do you mean calendar? In the evil days and having done all to stand. It's going to come a time, mark it on your calendar. It may be tomorrow. You're going to have to stand. All right? The suit for the fight. He talked about the belt. Protect what we sow. Oh, I think that's nice, isn't it? That pretty good? The belt. Protecting what we sow. Stand therefore having your loins girded with the truth. See that? The breastplate, protecting what we show. See that? What you show, the breastplate. All right. Then we have the boots, protecting where we go. Oh, you see it, don't you? Oh, boy, I just see it. And your feet shod with the preparation of the gospel of peace. Having your feet, in other words, be ready to go with the gospel of peace. What do you mean, gospel of peace? See, peace with God, good people, means remission of sin. Right? And the gospel of peace, watch it, we carry the gospel of peace to the world and to show them or teach them how to have peace with God. And peace with God is remission of sin. And the gospel of peace, watch it, having our feet shod with the preparation of the gospel of peace, we should be ready at all times to take this gospel to the world. I'm trying to do it now by way of television. What part are you doing? Somebody said, well, Brother Shannon, I can't go anywhere. You have some money? Send me. I'll send another gospel preacher. I'll help GBN get the gospel out. Are you listening? We're ready. All right. The barriers protected by our faith. Above all, taking the shield of faith, wherewith ye shall be able to stand. What do you mean? Protect in our fight. Protect our faith in and our fight. You got it? Do you have your shield of faith? Spiritual armor, the soldier, the shield of faith.
Faith is the victory. 1 John 5:4. Protection by the spiritual fighting. You see that? Now, let's go a little further here now. Be able to quench all the fiery darts of the wicked. The bugonet. Protect what we know. This right here. The helmet. Protect what we know. Listen, that's where the devil want to get to us. See, somebody said, but I need to turn to Luke 8:12. Let's turn there. Luke 8:12. Show you about the devil. Show you what he wants to do. Luke 8:12. Look at it. This is what it says, Luke 8:12. Listen. Those by the wayside are they that hear. Then cometh the devil and take away the Holy Spirit. Is that what it says? Is that what it says? That's what some of my brethren say. Then the devil come and take away the Holy Spirit. Devil not worried about no Holy Spirit. No, he's not. He know he can't handle the Holy Spirit. Watch it. What he does, it does, then come to the devil and take it away the word out of their hearts, lest they should believe and be saved. That's what the devil want to do, is attack you up here. That's why you need to keep your helmet on. See that? The helmet of salvation. Amen. Protect what you know. Amen. Oh, that's good. Take the helmet of salvation. Our minds, right here. You got it in Luke 8:12. We just dealt with that. The sword for the fight. Watch this here. We have a blade. And take the sword of the Spirit. That's the blade. Got it? Which is the word of God. That's the Bible. Brethren, we got to know the Bible. We got to study the Bible daily. Are you studying? Do you search the scripture daily? Do you study the scripture daily to see if those things are so? Are you following along with me today in this lesson? Study. Paul said, study to show thyself approved unto God, a workman need not be ashamed, rightly dividing the word of truth. Isaiah 34:16, Isaiah said, seek ye out of the book of the Lord and read. Paul told Timothy, till I come, give attendance to reading, exhortation, and doctrine. Luke 4:16, as his custom was, Jesus went in the synagogue on the Sabbath day, and he opened the book, and he found the place where it was written. Are you reading the scripture? Need to read the Bible. Study. Cogitate on it. Obey it. All that good stuff. All right. Sword of the Spirit, which is the word of God. Right? Now the supplicating for the fight. Praying always with all prayers and supplication in the saints, and watching therewith with all perseverance and supplication for all saints. Now, are you praying? Are you praying for me? I'm praying that you'll receive this message. I'm praying, pray to God. That you receive the message. Are you receiving the message? Do you, as a child of God, exercise prayer? Do you? See, the folks in the world, they're sincere, but they're sincerely wrong because they don't know prayer is a privilege and prayer is for the saints. Prayer is not for alien sinners. Prayer are for those that's in Christ. Are you listening? Now, just because you're in Christ, if you're not living right, prayer not going to do you any good. 1 Peter 3:12 says, for the eyes of the Lord are over the righteous, and his ears are open to their prayers, but the face of the Lord against them that do evil. Peter told Simon the sorcerer in Acts 8, he says, repent of this thou weakness, for thy heart is not right in the sight of God. Repent, change your mind about this weakness, and pray God. Until you repent of your sin as a saint, watch it, God will not hear your prayers.
And what are you praying for? Are you right with God? Is your heart right with God? Will God won't hear your prayers? He that turneth away his ear from hearing the law, even his prayers shall be an abomination. Are you listening? Now we know God hears not sinners. Are you listening? But when you repent as a child of God, he will hear your prayers and forgive you. All right? The stipulations to get in the fight. What? There are some stipulations. Hear and believe it. Acts 15 and 7. Ephesians 1, verse number 13. Hear and believe the gospel. How Christ died and was buried and rose again the third day. He shed his blood, he brought the church. And without the blood, no one can have the blood of Christ. No one can have remission of sin. You got to repent of your sins. Acts 17:30, time of this evening God winked at, but now commanded all men everywhere to repent. Acts Romans 2:4, the goodness of God, should it lead you to repentance? God's been too good to us. Why don't you repent? If you are not a member of the body of Christ and you're in some denomination, watch it. You may have good intent. I'm not saying that you're a second-class citizen. I'm just advocating that you're not saved. So you need to hear and believe the gospel of Christ. He died, he was buried, he rose again the third day. Will you repent of your sins after hearing and believe that? Would you confess Christ as the Son of God? I believe Jesus Christ, the Son of God. Will you be baptized in water for the remission of sin? The Lord would add you to the church. Now you're in the fight. You're in the fight. Now since you're in the fight, watch it. You got to put on the whole armor. Right now you don't have it on. You think you have it on because you're not in the Lord. Look what he said. He said, "Find it, my brother, be strong in the Lord." How can you be strong in the Lord and you're not in the Lord? Faith, repentance, confession, baptism, and then once you're baptized, you got to behave. What do you mean? You got to act right. You got to follow the scripture. And not only that, after you behave, you got to broadcast. What do you mean? You got to propagate. You got to promulgate. You got to spread the gospel of Christ. That's our obligation. I hope that you've enjoyed this lesson. I hope you tune in the next time. I hope I have not been mean, but I want to present the truth in a loving way. But somebody's got to tell it. We thank you, as always, for watching this television program. May God bless you richly. And thanks again, as always, for watching.

0: Jesus said, "He who believes and is baptized will be saved." But on a regular basis, people will object to the command to be baptized, saying the thief on the cross wasn't baptized, and yet he was saved. Dear friend, would you appreciate with me that the thief on the cross died before Jesus' death, burial, and resurrection? Romans chapter 10, verse 9 says, "If you confess with your mouth the Lord Jesus and believe in your heart that God has raised him from the dead, you will be saved." The thief on the cross couldn't believe in the resurrection of Christ, because Christ had not yet even died.
1: 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Thank you, and we hope you enjoy the Gospel Journal.

Welcome to Expositions. I'm Kevin Rhodes. Real success in any enterprise does not happen due to luck. Long-term success comes from developing behaviors that lead to success, especially those things that are difficult. In fact, learning the self-discipline necessary to do difficult things well and to do so consistently is one of the keys to success in life. And while this is true in sports, in music, in school, and in business, it is truer still in the spiritual realm because it applies to everything in life. Many people are successful in one particular area because they give all their focus to that area. However, they often fail horribly in other aspects of life because they did not apply the same self-discipline in life that they made a mainstay of their success. Spiritual success, therefore, requires learning spiritual self-discipline. It takes concentration and focus, a strength of will and determination, and an interest and attention to the spiritual with a priority above all else. And then we wonder why so many fail. The writer of Hebrews understood this. In fact, he implied that this was the specific reason for the failure of those Jews under pressure from their friends to conform. And that is why he wrote the words found in Hebrews chapter 12, verses 3 through 6, in which it reads, "For consider him who endured such hostility from sinners against himself, lest you become weary and discouraged in your souls. You have not yet resisted to bloodshed, striving against sin. And you have forgotten the exhortation which speaks to you as to sons. My son, do not despise the chastening of the Lord, nor be discouraged when you are rebuked by him. For whom the Lord loves, he chastens, and scourges every son whom he receives." It is amazing what we might identify as being hard about Christianity. Many people have their own definitions or descriptions of things that they think are hard, and sometimes it's just getting up early enough to be on time for Bible study. But it is only when we put this in proper perspective that we will really learn what self-discipline is truly all about. As we begin, then, we want to look at the first thing he said in just the first part of verse 3, because we learn this lesson. Learn self-discipline by following Jesus' example. Notice what he says within its context. For consider him who endured such hostility from sinners against himself. The him there, of course, is Jesus. And it's referring to what was said previously in verse 2. As you look at it, it says, looking unto Jesus, the author and finisher of our faith, who for the joy that was set before him endured the cross, despising the shame, and is sat down at the right hand of the throne of God. So when we consider him who endured such hostility from sinners against himself, we're talking about the cross and what Jesus endured there. Some people learn from others' experiences. Some people learn from their own mistakes, and some people never learn. We should want to be, as much as possible, in the first category. But that means that we must spend more time observing good examples and recognizing their value. In 1 Corinthians chapter 11, verse 1, it says, "Be ye followers of me, even as I also am of Christ." And therefore, this is especially true of our looking to Jesus, as we've just seen in verse 2. But if we're going to truly learn from Jesus, we need to give greater attention to his example. And that means we need to reason through his life again. When it says consider, it's a specific word that means to think again about things. These are things that maybe you know, but he wants us to revisit. So yes, we know that Jesus was on the cross. We know how Jesus lived, but we're going to revisit those things, and we're going to think about them again and again until we remember just exactly how serious this was, and in actuality, what he accomplished. To do that, then, we need to spend time pondering what he went through, as we do every week when we observe the Lord's Supper, as we're supposed to, as Paul pointed out in 1 Corinthians 11, verses 23 through 26. Do this in remembrance of me. This is more than a slogan on the table up front.
It comes from exactly Jesus' words. And we need to actually deliberate on his life and the thought process that took him there to the cross. And we need to do so while we think about our own decisions in life too. As a matter of fact, oftentimes we have a disconnect between that pondering, that reflection on the life of Jesus and on the death of Jesus when we observe the Lord's Supper, and we just leave it there in the assembly instead of really letting it seep into our lives to think about, here's what Jesus was willing to do for me. So therefore, not just during the Lord's Supper, but in daily life, we need to spend time thinking about how Jesus handled himself and why, especially in that kind of difficult situation. In 1 Peter chapter 2, verse 21 and 22, it says, "And even hereunto were you called, because Christ also suffered for us, leaving us an example that we should follow his steps, who did no sin, neither was guile found in his mouth." So before you consider what decision you have to make, and the direction you go in life, think about Jesus. Not in the typical sense of just, what would Jesus do as a slogan on a bumper sticker, but in a real way of thinking about his priorities and about the way in which he decided what mattered and what he should be doing and what reflected God's character. We should not just think about Jesus the individual here, but the character then that he displayed that set him apart under circumstances such as the cross. In Philippians chapter 2, verses 5 through 8, it says, "Let this mind be in you, which was also in Christ Jesus, who, being in the form of God, thought it not robbery to be equal with God, but made himself of no reputation, and took upon him the form of a servant, and was made in the likeness of men. And being found in fashion as a man, he humbled himself, and became obedient unto death, even the death of the cross." Many people were crucified by the Romans, but only one chose it. In Luke 18, verse 31, it says, "Then he took the 12 aside and said to them, Behold, we are going up to Jerusalem, and all things that are written by the prophets concerning the Son of Man will be accomplished." Jesus knew exactly what was coming, and yet he chose it anyway. And that is our example for handling difficult situations. We do God's will regardless of the consequences, regardless of what it costs us. And that's really what he is pointing out here in verse 3. We need to make sure we realize that we consider someone who endured such hostility from sinners against himself that sometimes doing the right thing for God is going to hurt. It's going to be difficult, but we do it anyway because it is the right thing to do. And that's why it's essential that we pay attention to the characteristics Jesus developed and demonstrated that gave him such great endurance. In 1 Peter chapter 4, verse 16, it says, "If any man suffer, let him suffer as a Christian." See, that's the whole point. "And let him not be ashamed if you're going to suffer as a Christian. That's not a reason for shame at all, but let him glorify God on his behalf." To endure is to voluntarily accept and remain under the pressure that's placed upon us without, resenting it, without complaining, without dwelling on its injustice. And that is indeed very difficult indeed to do. No grumbling, no complaining, Philippians chapter 2, verses 14 and 15. And yet that's what Jesus did. It was such an unjust treatment in a trial. He was cruelly treated. He was mocked. He was ridiculed. And then he was tortured. And he did so without complaint because he knew that was God's will. To endure such animosity required love to a degree we rarely consider. Love for those who nailed his hands and his feet. Love for those who mocked him. Love for those who deserted him. And love for us. Every other characteristic he displayed that day was motivated by love. It is easy to show love when people love us. It takes self-discipline to the highest extent to love people who hate us. And that is why our love for them must always be greater than their hatred toward us. In Matthew chapter 5, verse 44, Jesus taught in the Sermon on the Mount, "Love your enemies." He was not just talking about someone far away who has declared war on us in one way or another. But he
And he's talking about that person at work whose mission in life, it seems, is to make our lives miserable and to love them with a love that's greater than the malice they show us. To love the people at church sometimes that have made it difficult on us. To love those who are perhaps in their own lives away from God and bitter about it, and we love them more than the hatred and bitterness they show us. Learn from Jesus how to handle hostility, how to handle anger, and how to handle resentment. It is key to understanding what we need to do and developing that self-discipline. The specific hostility the writer has in mind, as we have already seen, is the cross. After all, how much greater hostility toward one individual could you ever imagine? He was made victim to an illegal trial. He received a scourging that would have ripped his flesh and muscles away from his bones. He endured a death designed to humiliate him emotionally, expose the nerves to specific pain by piercing the wrists and the ankles, and to overwork the heart to the point of bursting. And yet, Jesus accepted this open hostility that began with the open opposition of Jewish leaders and then worked its way down to the level of even those criminals who were crucified with him. You see in Psalm 2 and verse 1 that this always, he knew from prophecy, was the case. Why do the heathen rage? The people plot a vain thing. There would be Gentiles involved. There would be Jewish leaders involved. That he would come into his own and his own would receive him not. John 1 verse 11. And then in the end, we find in Luke 23, 36 through 39, that those thieves, criminals, insurrectionists on either side of him would mock him as if he were the one that deserved what he was getting. Though personally perfect spiritually, he endured the ridicule and the hostility of people who needed him desperately, who, when he was reviled, did not revile in return. When he suffered, he did not threaten, but committed himself to him who judges righteously. 1 Peter chapter 2, verse 23. This is the example we need, and the example we are to follow of loving others to the very end. Luke 23, verse 34. If we pick up in 1 Peter chapter 2, we see beginning in verse 24, who himself bore our sins in his own body on the tree, that we, having died to sin, might live for righteousness, by whose stripes you were healed. For you were like sheep going astray, but have now returned to the shepherd and overseer of your souls, through verse 25. We rarely, if ever, have such hostility directed specifically against us as individuals. And yet, we should discipline ourselves for just such an occasion as this. Second of all, we see that we should learn self-discipline by diligent obedience. We pick up in verse 3 and then continue through verse 4. Lest you become weary and discouraged in your souls, you have not yet resisted to bloodshed, striving against sin. We cannot control our circumstances, and we should never hope to face the difficulties that our brethren in the first century endured. But we must prepare ourselves for those kind of circumstances anyway. But how do we do that without the experience itself? We do it the same way Jesus did. We discipline ourselves to obey diligently to such an extent that circumstances, even the harshest in existence, do not change our decision to follow God's will. Therefore, we need to obey diligently, continuing to work in the kingdom even when we are worn out. In Galatians chapter 6 and verse 9, it says, "Be ye not weary in well-doing." So, brethren, we be diligent to obey God's will and reach out to others even when worldly factors are discouraging. Mark 16, verses 15 and 16 hasn't changed. "Go ye into all the world and preach the gospel to every creature. He that believeth and is baptized shall be saved, but he that believeth not shall be damned."
It was on this basis of obeying this principle that in Acts 16, 24 and 25, Paul and Silas found themselves in prison. It was in Acts 17, 16 through 18 that Paul found himself to some degree mocked in Athens, and yet he still was successful there. Obedience then means having a strength of will that is greater than the emotions of the moment. In Luke 23, verse 28, it says, "But Jesus, turning to them, said, 'Daughters of Jerusalem, do not weep for me, but weep for yourselves and for your children.'" Now, to put that in context, Jesus is marching toward Golgotha, and the women around are weeping at what they're doing to him. And Jesus takes the time to turn and to speak to them and say, "Don't worry about me. You're going to have plenty you have to deal with yourself." Even in such circumstances, Jesus was focused on God's will. And therefore, it means disciplining ourselves to give God's will priority over how we feel and learning to feel good because we're doing God's will. In James 1, verse 22, it says, "Be doers of the word and not hearers only, deceiving your own selves." We get discouraged far too easily, and it affects our motivation to work in the Lord's kingdom. Overcoming that takes self-discipline. Jesus had more than I can possibly imagine on his mind as he was heading toward the cross. Of here, it's at the end, the focus needed to continue to do things the right way in the midst of tremendous suffering. Yet his focus was on God's will and helping others. So let us give diligence to resisting the temptation to compromise, so that resistance becomes second nature to you. Even when under the harshest threats, it doesn't matter. In James chapter 4 and verse 7, says, "Resist the devil and..."

So they departed from the presence of the council, rejoicing that they were counted worthy to suffer shame for his name. And daily in the temple and in every house, they did not cease teaching and preaching Jesus as the Christ. It's only when we reach the point that we find death more acceptable than compromising our Christianity that we have found the self-discipline of Jesus. That is, resisting to bloodshed. You've not made it there. Jesus was resisting Satan all the way up to the point that his heart burst and he died. So be diligent in giving your all to overcome sin in your life. Not just a whimsical or casual effort. When you look at what was coming up and striving against sin, it's serious business. Satan and sin are the greatest enemies you will ever face in life. In 1 Peter 5, verse 8, it says, "Be sober, be vigilant, for your adversary, the devil, is a roaring lion, walketh about, seeking whom he may devour." We can know that, we can understand it, but it takes discipline to really live like it, to recognize that you're under attack all the time, and it is the most dangerous enemy out there, more dangerous than any terrorist, than any kind of nuclear weapon ever would have been, but rather, it is all about Satan wanting your soul. And having the discipline to fight him on a daily and even an every moment of the day basis to make sure we're still living for God. Until we treat this as the struggle it is, we will never discipline ourselves like we need to in order to be victorious. This is the victory that overcometh the world, even our faith. 1 John chapter 5 and verse 4. We have to struggle against sin so that it will never get the best of us. Thirdly, we consider verses 5 and 6. Learn self-discipline by accepting spiritual correction. It reads, "And you have forgotten the exhortation which speaks to you as to sons. My son, do not despise the chastening of the Lord, nor be discouraged when you are rebuked by him. For whom the Lord loves, he chastens and scourges every son whom he receives." This quotation from Proverbs 3 is important in his taking them back to remember you should already know this and to remember that you need this because none of us has arrived spiritually. We need correction. And we can say this without hesitation because Paul essentially said the same thing. In Philippians chapter 3, 13 and 14, he wrote there, "Brethren, I count not myself to have apprehended, but this one thing I do, forgetting those things which are behind and reaching forth into those things which are before, I press toward the mark for the prize of the high calling of God in Christ Jesus." Paul recognized he still had work to do. He still had things to learn. And he still had heaven in his future. And he needed to make sure it remained in his future. But this also means that we all need correction from time to time. The fact that that verse is there is important for us to remember we're going to need someone to point out when we're wrong, to help us along the way, to give us a little bit of a change of course at times. And that is a little harder for us to accept. But the reality is that learning self-discipline also requires accepting someone else's discipline, especially discipline from God. In fact, this is exactly how Jesus learned it, spiritual discipline from a loving Father. God's Word speaking to us and essentially telling us, here's what you need to be doing, and sometimes saying, here's what you need to stop doing to discipline and correct us, to straighten us up along the way so we will be what we ought to be as children of the Divine Father. Therefore, brethren, learn to accept reminders of what God expects you to do with grace and humility. In James 4, verse 10, it says, "Humble yourselves in the sight of the Lord, and he will lift you up." We need to learn to expect this and not to come with the expectation anytime a sermon is given or Bible class that the job of the preacher or teacher is to pat us on the head and act like everything's okay. Don't give excuses. Give yourself. Be more dedicated in your faith and obedience rather than more determined to go your own way. In 2 Corinthians chapter 5 or 7, it says that we walk by faith and not by sight.

But it is important that we turn that into a reality for us individually, not just a principle that we would quote from time to time. It means we need to let go of the world and embrace the church. That you're going to have friends in the world, and you're going to have a job in the world, but you need to make this distinction and recognize what really matters. The people that really matter, the ones that you'll spend eternity with in the presence of God. Love not the world, neither the things that are in the world. If any man love the world, the love of the Father is not in him. For all that is in the world, the lust of the flesh, the lust of the eyes, the pride of life, is not of the Father, but is of the world. And the world passeth away in the lust thereof, but he that doeth the will of God abideth forever. 1 John 2, verses 15 through 17. This requires us to accept correction from Scripture rather than recoiling at it. If you recall, in 2 Timothy chapter 4, verses 2 through 4, Paul told Timothy, preach the word. Be instant in season, out of season, reprove, rebuke, exhort, with all longsuffering and doctrine. For the time will come when they will not endure sound doctrine, but after their own lust they shall heap to themselves teachers, having itching ears, they shall turn away their ears from the truth and shall be turned unto fables. There will come a time in which you won't want to listen. We need to learn to accept what Scripture says rather than being surprised that it would confront us as those who wanted something else that was more pleasing, that was easier, that made us feel good all the time. Our first inclination when rebuked or even just corrected can be to argue and to fight rather than to learn and to grow. But in Matthew 18, verses 15 through 18, we find it's very important that when someone comes bringing up a problem and speaking to you about things, to listen to them carefully and to be willing to listen, that perhaps there is a real problem here that you had not considered. And when others come with them, that it's to be taken seriously. And when the church is brought into it, that clearly this is a matter that everyone recognizes needs to be addressed. And that's why in James chapter 5, 19 through 20, it says, brethren, if anyone among you wanders from the truth and someone turns him back, let him know that he who turns a sinner from the error of his way will save a soul from death and will cover a multitude of sins. And that is why we need to focus on our purpose in life and what we hope to enjoy in eternity, that this is why we receive that correction. What then is the conclusion of the whole matter? Fear God and keep His commandments, for this is the whole of man. Ecclesiastes 12 and verse 13. We have to see the Scriptures, see God, and see one another as helping us on our journey through life so that we can all be in heaven together. Otherwise, we will end up defensive. We will end up alone, and we'll end up lost. And that is a fate we should wish on no one. So accept correction from God as a tough love to help us grow closer to a Father who truly cares about us and wants us with Him in eternity. As 2 Corinthians chapter 6, verses 17 through 18 makes clear, come out from among them and be separate, says the Lord. Do not touch what is unclean, and I will receive you. I will be a father to you, and you shall be my sons and daughters, says the Lord Almighty. Learning self-discipline is easier when we remember that God's discipline is motivated by love. So the better we display God's love when pointing people to the discipline that He offers, the easier we make it on others to accept God's discipline as well. And this is what we need to do in life for all that we do. We need to make sure we're looking down and see the love that God has when He chastens us, that we see the scourges that we receive and we welcome into our lives. And that's what will help us as we develop spiritual self-discipline within, both in offering it to others and accepting it ourselves. Brethren, if anyone among you is overtaken in a fault, ye which are spiritual, restore such a one in the spirit of meekness, considering thyself, lest you also be tempted. Galatians 6 and verse 1. The better we learn to accept God's correction, the more we learn the control necessary to exercise self-discipline in other things. Learning self-discipline is a lifelong task, but the better we learn it, the better our lives can be. Unfortunately, many people see only the challenge of self-discipline instead of seeing its rewards. That's especially true spiritually. But when we really think about how Jesus lived, we realize how much self-discipline defined His life. And this is the life we are to imitate. And that's why we must commit ourselves to God's will with every ounce of our being, not just in theory, but in the daily practice of even the smallest things.
We must develop a heart that's not only accepting a spiritual correction, but that also seeks it out in order to grow, to be more like Christ. And when we do this, we begin to take on the self-discipline required to do the hard things of Christianity. That is the message the writer had for them, and it's the message I leave for you today. I'm Kevin Rhodes. Thank you for watching Expositions.

Once from the cave of Adullah, David pined for home where a garrison of Philistines kept the Israelites at bay. David lamented, "Oh, that someone would give me water to drink from the well of Bethlehem that is by the gate." 2 Samuel 23:15. For the king, it was a moment of homesickness. But for the three loyal soldiers, it became a mission. They fought through the garrison, retrieved some water, and returned it to David at tremendous risk to their own lives. David the king was flabbergasted by their sacrifice. In his mind, it was the blood of his soldiers, and he was not worthy to drink that water, saying, "Far be it from me, O Lord, that I should do this. Shall I drink the blood of the men who went to at risk of their own lives?" And he poured the water out on the ground. Sounds wasteful, but it was the greatest sacrifice David could offer God. What is your greatest sacrifice for God?

0: It's really interesting to think about the change through the years concerning the church. After all, the church really should not change other than people being added to the body of Jesus, Acts chapter 2, verse 47, and Ephesians chapter 5. Certainly the people being added are changing, but as far as what its mission is, what its work and what we do, shouldn't change that much. Now, the mechanisms that we use sometimes will. Certainly buildings can change, even though the church itself is not a building, where we meet can. The type of seating used to, I remember the old days going to those old church buildings. You got the old wooden pews without any cushions. And, today, at least we have cushions. But a lot of places don't even have pews. They have chairs. Everybody be saying, well, where are you going with this? Well, while some change is not bad, I believe some changes that have brought about have caused us today to miss or forget what is the work of the church. And what I mean by that is certainly we are able to feed people when they're hungry. Matthew chapter 25 talks about, you know, when I was hungry, you gave me food. When I was thirsty, you gave me drink. So it's not wrong to give people food and drink. But have you noticed how it's turned into, you walk into a place of worship and all of a sudden it's like you're at a Starbucks cafe and they've spent just tons of money about trying to create the cafe environment? Well, the question is that really the work of the church? And I think about the entertainment aspect, because when we worship God in spirit and truth, our focus is supposed to be about all of us singing to each other. Colossians 3, 16, 17, Ephesians 5, verse 19. Not the idea that we're going to watch a performer on stage, but yet we are there to all participate to worship God in spirit and truth, John 4, 24. And so with that in mind, one of the things I enjoy doing is going back to some old sheet sermons like the one that we're going to use today. Not that this goes back to Acts chapter 2. It's not that old. But I find it intriguing that the message that was preached anywhere from 50 to 100 years ago should be the same message that was being preached 1,000 years ago. And it can continue to be preached today. As we talk about all of this, what I want us to really focus in on is a couple of questions, is that answering what is the work of the church, that one part of it is the teaching of the gospel. We're going to notice that. And then we're going to notice is what is the Great Commission and the teaching and how is it fulfilled? I want to thank you for joining me, Guyton Montgomery, for Have a Bible Question, where we search God's Word for Bible answers to your Bible questions. In answering the question, what is the work of the church? Certainly passages like do good unto all men, especially those of the household of faith, would include the benevolence aspect of the work of the church. But I would answer and put forth before you that the primary work of the church is the preaching of the gospel. After all, the Apostle Paul in 1 Corinthians chapter 1 talks about it's by the foolishness of preaching that God chose to save people. The Great Commission, and this is where we transition and answer this question, what is the Great Commission? The Great Commission was given by Jesus to his apostles in Matthew chapter 28, verse 18 through 20. I want you to read this with me as we go here. He says here, "And Jesus came and spake unto them, saying, All power is given unto me in heaven and earth. Go ye therefore and teach all nations, baptizing them in the name of the Father, and of the Son, and of the Holy Ghost, teaching them to observe all things whatsoever I have commanded you, and lo, I am with you always, even unto the end of the world." And this is where I go and I say this is the primary work of the church, because the commission that they're being given, that great commission, is go into all the world. Now, this stands in contrast to the limited commission where he had sent the 70 disciples out initially, and they were only to go to the Jewish people. But now the gospel is given to everyone because Jesus has died that all men might be saved, because God wants everyone to find salvation. Now, the means by which they are to find salvation is through the teaching and preaching of the gospel. After all, the Apostle Paul in Romans chapter 1, verse 16 says, "For I am not ashamed of the gospel of Christ, for it is the power of God unto salvation." Now, the benevolent works that we do for people would be covered under Matthew chapter 25, and talking about the idea, in prison you visited me when I was hungry, you gave me food, you gave me meat, when thirsty you gave me drink, when naked you clothed me. Yes, benevolence is good, but we need to realize that is only meeting the needs of physical things for the people. And even Jesus condemned people that followed after him because of the food in John chapter 6. In the beginning of the chapter, you have those that the feeding of the multitude, because there was a need. He met the need and he fed them, a very miraculous feeding. Go and read that and you'll find it very interesting. But as he passed by, they continued to follow after him, and he actually rebuked them and refused to feed them, because he told them, the only thing you did, you're following me for, the only thing you're doing is that you want to be fed. And that's not what he was about. And so he rebuked them for it, and it tells us in John chapter 6, verse 66, that they, many disciples, went away and followed him no more, because their only interest was in that physical. The purpose, the work, what we're supposed to be doing is pointing people to Jesus. The church can't possibly feed every single person that needs to be fed. We can't clothe every person that needs to be clothed. But what we can do is provide for them the gospel. So we are to go unto all nations, Mark 16, 15, 16, go to every creature, preaching, teaching them the good news concerning Jesus Christ. I want you to stay tuned after this commercial. We're going to show you, with this chart behind me, how the Great Commission was carried out in the early church and how we need to continue to do that today.
1: Throughout history, the path of life has been for most an unknown path. The struggle of mankind to find meaning, to know from where we came, to ultimately know where we'll end up. Questions like, is there a God? Or what would God have me to do? All these questions can have an answer if we know where to look, the Bible. 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
0: All right, as we look to the chart that's before you here, we need to realize that what it's trying to do is show the execution of the Great Commission, or put into practice. Now, the book of Acts is our book of history in the New Testament, as we've already noticed on previous episodes. And in this book, we have the early church carrying out the work of the church. And what's intriguing is we don't have a whole lot of feedings going on. We don't have that recorded for us. We don't have coffee bars. We don't have all these things that modern quote-unquote churches say today. But what we have a whole lot of is the execution of the Great Commission, the preaching, the teaching of the Word of God. And so we're going to start on the day of Pentecost in Acts chapter 2. Now, on the chart, it's going to say the Pentecostians. I hope I said that right. That's a different way of saying that, but there are those on the day of Pentecost. And when we go to Acts chapter 2 and verse 14, what we read here is, but Peter, standing up with the 11, talking about the 11 apostles, lifted up his voice and said unto them, you men of Judea, and all ye that dwell at Jerusalem, be this known unto you, and hearken unto my words. Now, we know they were preaching by the inspiration of the Holy Spirit here, by the things that took place in verse 1 through verse 13. But notice what he starts doing. He along with the other, the 11 apostles, the 12 of them total, raise their voices, begin to preach unto the people. Isn't that going to teaching all nations? Remember, verse 1 through 13 says that men, devout men of all nations had gathered themselves in Jerusalem to observe the day of Pentecost. Well, we then go forward to verse 37. And it says, now when they heard this, they were pricked in their heart and said unto Peter, men and brethren, what shall we do? So we have a people taught, and what they do is they respond to that. And so we see the idea of teaching. Well, Go to verse 23 with me. What were they taught? Well, they were taught with words, according to verse 14, but verse 23 says, "Him being delivered by the determinate counsel and foreknowledge of God, you have taken and by wicked hands have crucified and slain, whom God hath raised up, having loosed the pains of death, because it was not possible that he should be holding of it." Now, you could read between verse 14 and verse 37, and you would read that what they were preaching was Jesus Christ and him crucified, and that he was raised, that he is the Messiah, that he is the promised one, the good news of Jesus Christ. So when we think about those on the day of Pentecost, they were taught, they were taught the gospel. And what they did is they believed it, because verse 36 tells us, "Therefore let all the house of Israel know assuredly that God hath made that same Jesus whom you have crucified, both Lord and Christ." Now when they heard this, they were pricked to their heart. Why did they believe? They believed because the gospel was taught concerning Jesus Christ. But that's not the only place, because we can think about the Samaritans in Acts chapter 8, verse 5, 6, and 12. That's just a few pages over that we can turn in our New Testaments. And we're going to notice in verse 5, "Then Philip went down to the city of Samaria and preached Christ unto them. And the people with one accord gave heed unto those things which Philip spake, hearing and seeing the miracles which he did." Let's jump forward to verse 12 and notice what it says there as well. It says, "But when they believed Philip preaching the things concerning the kingdom of God and the name of Jesus Christ, they were baptized, both men and women." And so here in the case of the Samaritans, we have that it was preached, they were taught. What were they taught? The gospel. So they believed. And then if you go to the far side of this chart, they were baptized, which, by the way, in Acts chapter 2, if you go to verse 42 through 47, you're going to notice that they were baptized as well. Let's notice one more before we go to commercial break. Because if you go forward in the same chapter, Acts chapter 8, verse 35, you're going to see about the Ethiopian eunuch. Now, Philip had been told to join himself to the chariot. And this Ethiopian eunuch, he had been traveling from Jerusalem back to Ethiopia. And he was traveling his chariot, and he was reading from the prophet Isaiah. Philip goes, and he asks him a question. "How understandest thou what thou readest?" He replies, he said, "How can I, except some man shall guide me?" Now we come to verse 35. It says, "Then Philip opened his mouth and began at the same scripture, and what? Preached unto him Jesus." So what do we have taking place here in Acts chapter 8, verse 35? The eunuch was taught. What was he taught? He was taught the gospel. And if you go forward just a little ways, you'll notice that they commanded the chariot to stand still, verse 38, and they went both down into the water, both Philip and the eunuch, and he baptized him. So baptism followed the teaching of the gospel because there was belief to lead him to repentance and baptism. This is the Great Commission and execution. This is the work of the church. Stay tuned. We're going to notice some more right here in just a moment. We hope you're enjoying the program, but here's a question for you. Do you live in the Milton Pace area and want to know more about Jesus? If so, then we invite you to the Margaret Street Church of Christ in Milton, Florida. We're a loving family striving to know Jesus and follow his teachings in the New Testament. We offer classes and activities for all ages of children and youth, verse-by-verse Bible study for adults, and family-based events throughout the year. Check us out at margaretstreetchurchofchrist.org or on social media. Come see what our Margaret Street family is all about. Your life will be blessed. The streets that are purest
3: gold. As we continue in Acts chapter 9, I want to notice the case of the conversion of Saul. Now, many people are more familiar with his name, Paul. And sometimes people say, "Oh, his name was changed." Actually, it wasn't changed. His Hebrew name was designated as Saul, but his Roman affiliation or Roman name, he went by Paul. And it really speaks to his conversion that he desired to be identified not by that Hebrew name any longer of his past life. And when you think about Saul, he was a man that was a very devout Jew. We had seen him previously in the book of Acts when the stoning of Stephen, the first Christian martyr that we have recorded for us, it says that they laid their coats at his feet. He was a student of Gamaliel, and he knew the Jewish law. He was very zealous. And in fact, in Acts chapter 9, beginning in verse 1, it says, "And Saul, yet breathing out threatenings and slaughter against the disciples of the Lord, went unto the high priest and desired of him letters to Damascus to the synagogues, and that if he found any of this way, whether they were men or women, he might bring them bound unto Jerusalem. And as he journeyed, he came near Damascus, and suddenly there shined round about him a light from heaven. And he fell to the earth and heard a voice saying unto him, Saul, Saul, why persecutest thou me? And he said, Who art thou, Lord? And the Lord said, I am Jesus, whom thou persecutest. It is hard for thee to kick against the pricks. And he, trembling and astonished, said, Lord, what wilt thou have me to do? And the Lord said unto him, Arise and go into the city, and it shall be told unto thee what thou must do. Now, we have quite an account that is here for us, because this goes kind of away from the norm, in that Jesus from heaven will speak to Saul, calling him. But even in this case, in chapter 9, verse 6, when he says, What wilt thou have me to do? He's told to go on into the city, and there it's going to be told what he's supposed to do. Now, if you read the rest of chapter 9, you have a man named Ananias come, and he explains to him that he needed to be baptized, that he needed to wash away his sins. Acts chapter 22, verse 16, is another account that we have talking about this. And so what did even Saul, being on the road to Damascus, what did it require? It still required him going and having somebody preach, teach him what to do. Now, when we think about the chart that's before us, and Saul, we think about him being told to go and be taught. But what was he to be taught? He was to be taught the gospel. Now, the gospel is the good news of Jesus Christ. Certainly, the words of Jesus himself, whenever he says, Who art thou, Lord? And he says, I am Jesus, that was that good news. But the good news is not only about Jesus, but it's about how we can be in Jesus Christ himself, which we understood was taught by Ananias when he says, And why tarriest thou? Arise and be baptized. Acts 22, verse 16, which we would notice follows in the case of Saul and his conversion. Now, that does bring us to the chart of Romans 1, 16. And some might say, as I first did, why would that be on this old chart? Well, think about what Paul, through inspiration, wrote. For I am not ashamed of the gospel of Christ, for it is the power of God unto salvation. Isn't that really demonstrated in the case of Saul, that he goes from being a persecutor of Christians, consenting unto the death of the stoning of Stephen? He was on his way to persecute Christians, and as it says in chapter 9, breathing out threatenings and slaughter against the disciples of the Lord, that the teaching of the gospel would cause him to believe, to turn from his sins, and be baptized. That's the Great Commission executed. Let's notice another one before we go to commercial break, and that's the case of Cornelius. The case of Cornelius, if we take our Bibles and we go there to Acts chapter 10, it says in verse 1, there was a certain man in Caesarea called Cornelius, a centurion of the band called the Italian band, a devout man, one that feared God with all his house, which gave much alms to the people and prayed to God always. Now, I encourage you, take the time to read this chapter. We don't have the time to notice all these verses on today's program. But what he is told to do by God is to send for Peter in order that Peter could come and preach to him. And so he sends his servants to go get him, and he gathers his house so that they can hear all things that Peter would preach unto him. We also have recorded in this account a vision that Peter would have to call nothing unclean. Now, this is where we see the Great Commission going out, not just to the Jewish people, but to the Gentiles as well. And so on this chart, what we're going to notice is Acts chapter 11 and verse 14. Because in Acts 11, verse 14, this is Peter himself recounting this event. And he says in verse 13, And he showed us how he had seen an angel in his house, which stood and said unto him, Send men to Joppa and call for Simon, whose surname is Peter, who shall tell thee words whereby thou and all thy house shall be saved. So why did Cornelius need to send for Peter? So that he could be taught how to be saved. What is it that was to be taught? Well, that's the gospel. That's the power of Acts chapter 10, verse 43. Let's go back just a few verses and read that. It says, to him give all the prophets witness that through his name, whosoever believeth in him shall receive the remission of sins. Remember what I said about the gospel. It's not just the fact that it's Jesus, but it's in the power of his name that we can be saved. We can be in him. That's the good news. So notice the gospel includes the concept of belief, repentance, baptism, and the taking away of sins. Stay tuned. We're going to notice some more in just a moment.
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3: All right, so we keep going through the book of Acts, and we're not noticing every single example of conversion, but trying to pick the highlights out. But you're going to notice these elements. It always includes the teaching and the preaching of the gospel that either leads one to be obedient or one to reject the teachings. In these cases, we're noticing those people that have been obedient that are converted to Jesus, the effect of the Great Commission when it's executed. The next one we notice is in Acts chapter 16. And we're going to notice verse 13, 14, a lady named Lydia. Now, Lydia is known as the seller of purple because she would actually dye clothing and sell them. Now, verse 13, it says, and on the Sabbath, we went out of the city by a river side where prayer was wont to be made. And we sat down and, notice this, spake unto the women which resorted thither. And a certain woman named Lydia, a seller of purple of the city of Thyatira, which worshiped God, heard us, whose heart the Lord opened, that she attended unto the things which were spoken of Paul. So we can keep going in verse 15, and we actually read where it says, and when she was baptized and her household, she besought us, saying, if you have judged me to be faithful to the Lord, come into my house and abide there. And she constrained us. Well, what led her to be baptized was the fact that she heard the teachings of Paul, which was the gospel being taught. I think about it nowadays with people and these motivational speakings that they have. How is that supposed to bring salvation? What we have to have is teaching of the gospel, the good news of Jesus Christ, and how we can be in him, and it leads to conversions. It leads to baptism. If we think about the Philippian jailer, same chapter in Acts chapter 16, verse 32, we understand Paul and Silas were in prison. They were singing praises. A great earthquake happens, but nobody escapes, even though the bonds were loosened. The jailer's getting ready to kill himself, the Philippian jailer there, but Paul calls out. He says, oh, no, don't do it. We're all here. I'm paraphrasing just a little bit. But, and so what does he do? Verse 32, and they spake unto him the word of the Lord and to all that were in the house. What did they do? They were teaching the gospel. And when they did that, verse 33, he took them the same hour of the night and washed their stripes and was baptized, he and all his straightway. And you might say, well, how do you know they were teaching the gospel? Well, what was the result? The result was baptism. And so how would he know that if it wasn't for them teaching the gospel to him? One more that we're noticing is in Acts chapter 18. Because in Acts 18, verse 8, we have the Corinthians. And we start where Paul is coming to verse 1, verse 2, and he comes unto the city of Corinth. He's dwelling there, and he begins to preach to them. And we jump down to about verse 7. And he departed thence and entered into a certain man's house named Justus, one that worshiped God, whose house joined hard to the synagogue. And Crispus, the chief ruler of the synagogue, believed on the Lord with all his house, and many of the Corinthians hearing believed and were baptized. They were there to preach and teach the gospel to the point that they would obey because of that belief and be baptized. What is the Great Commission? It's the teaching, the preaching of the gospel to lead people to obedience. Stay tuned. We'll have a couple closing remarks in just a moment.
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3: Certainly the gospel is the power of God unto salvation, Romans chapter 1, verse 16. This book I hold in my hand is the most powerful book in the world because it's the only book that has the power to save your soul, that has the power to save my soul. The key is if we want other people to be saved, is that we have to fulfill the Great Commission, the work of the church, and that is to take this gospel and preach it unto people so that when they believe, they will repent of their sins and they will be baptized, calling on the name of the Lord, Acts 22, verse 16. Now, the key is we've got to do our part. It really is a shame that the words of Hosea 4, verse 6 ring true today. My people are destroyed for a lack of knowledge. What is the solution? We need churches. We need bodies of Jesus Christ that don't see their mission as being a coffee bar, but they see their mission as being a source for the preaching and teaching of the Word of God. Not just part of it, but all of it. Can you imagine the Apostle Paul on Mars Hill seeing those idols going out and telling them everything they need to hear, preaching all these motivational sermons without condemning the false idols that they have? We need preaching that causes repentance, that causes a conviction, that people realize, yes, they are in sin and they need salvation. That is the work of the church. The question is, are you fulfilling the Great Commission in your life? It starts when you decide to obey that good news by being baptized into the body of Jesus Christ.
4: 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Or if you would prefer to write a letter, you can write us at Have a Bible Question in care of the Church of Christ at Milestone, 4051 Stefani Road, Cantonment, Florida, 32533.

At the 11th of Leviticus, God required of the ancient people Israel to be holy as he was holy. The requirement was repeated at 1 Peter 1. When we have answered the call to holiness, we have separated ourselves from the carnal world and become reserved unto God for God's purposes. Those who have done so have become sanctified and are known as saints. Holy, saint, and sanctified are all forms of the same word. We are taught at the 12th of Hebrews that no man will see the Lord without holiness, and that diligence is required so that one fail not of the grace of God. Perhaps two important things are being taught to us here. First of all, though a man is saved by divine grace, he is still called unto holiness. Secondly, it is with diligence that he develop and maintain the holiness to which he is called, lest he fail to receive God's grace. It is by diligence in holiness and by the grace of God that a man may one day dwell with his Maker.

0: Hello, and welcome once again to our study of the book of 2 Corinthians. You remember during our last study together, we were in chapter 6 of 2 Corinthians. It really deals with the ministry of Paul, and it deals with it in interesting ways. For example, he starts off by saying that we are workers together with God. That is a remarkable thought, that we are teamed up with God in his service in the work that we do. And that wouldn't just be true of Paul. It would be true of all who labor in behalf of God within the church, which, of course, is the body of Christ. He also indicated that salvation is a divinely given opportunity. There's no way that you or I or anyone else could hope to be saved if it was not for the divine activity. The fact that God worked in our behalf is clearly involved in salvation. And then Paul warned about giving reasons for stumbling. Jesus indicated that stumbling's going to happen, and that people are going to cause others to stumble. But he also said, woe to the one who makes that cause to stumble. Paul was concerned about that as well. He wanted us to be sure that we didn't give anyone reasons for stumbling. And then as we closed out that discussion of his ministry, he noted that the church is the naos, that is God's dwelling place. It is his temple, the actual abode of God. Now, with all of that as a background, Paul is going to go forward and talk about a little bit more about their relationship, which arose out of that ministry. But before we go into that, I know that you enjoy Bible study, or otherwise you wouldn't be with us today. So why not consider this free offer?
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0: All right, let's reset the stage so that we know exactly where we are. Paul closed out 2 Corinthians chapter 6 and entered into chapter 7 with these words. What agreement has the temple of God with idols? For you are the temple of the living God. As God has said, I will dwell in them and walk among them. I will be their God, and they shall be my people. Therefore, come out from among them and be separate, says the Lord. Do not touch what is unclean, and I will receive you. I will be a father to you, and you shall be my sons and daughters, says the Lord Almighty. Therefore, having these promises, beloved, let us cleanse ourselves from all filthiness of the flesh and spirit, perfecting holiness in the fear of God. Now, think about that. That has set the stage. He's saying, we've got to get rid of sin. So now he goes back to a subject that really goes all the way back into the first letter. We've already looked at that a little bit. 1 Corinthians chapter 5 and the trouble of the sin that was in the church. Paul now wants to revisit that subject and talk more about his response to it and their response. And it was a good one, by the way. Listen to what he says. Open your hearts to us. We have wronged no one. We have corrupted no one. We have cheated no one. Every parent wants to be loved by their children. I think that goes without saying. Well, Paul was the father in the faith to these Corinthian brethren, and he's begging them, open up your hearts to me. You can almost imagine him saying, come on, give me a hug or something along that order. It's not some kind of superfluous thing. It's not just on the surface. He really wants them to open up their hearts and receive him into their hearts. Because, after all, he's done them no wrong. He's never hurt anyone there. He's never cheated anyone there. And he reminds them of that very fact. Now watch as he goes on and says, I do not say this to condemn, for I have said before that you are in our hearts to die together and to live together. Paul says, basically, I've opened up my heart to you. I've taken you into my heart. And in fact, I want to live with you and I want to die with you. Every father, when you think about it, doesn't just want his children to be with him in this life, but if he believes in life beyond, if he understands about heaven, then he wants the whole family to be preserved in heaven. That was Paul's desire for the church at Corinth. He said, so I want to die with you, I want to live with you. And in some senses, maybe that's exactly the order he meant for it to be said in. I want all of us to die together in faith, and then I want us all live together in eternity with God. So then he goes on, great is my boldness of speech toward you. Great is my boasting on your behalf. I'm filled with comfort. I'm exceedingly joyful in all our tribulation. Great is my boldness of speech. You know, you can speak most openly with the people that you love the most and the people who love you the most. We may be a little bit more reserved with folks that we don't really know. Can I say this to them? What will they do with the information? How will they respond to it? These questions, I think, race through all of our minds. But Paul, again, was their father in the faith. And he says, I have great boldness. I can talk to you about anything. You are my children. But of course, he goes from that on to say, and great is my boasting in your behalf. And again, think about most fathers. When their children receive any award, why, they're the first to announce to the world, my son won this, my daughter won that. They've been honored in this way or in that way. That's pretty common. Well, Paul felt that way about the church at Corinth. He was ready always to tell other people about the good works that the Corinthians were doing. We're going to see in the next chapter that he actually used them as an example to stimulate others in their giving. So he boasted about the Corinthian brethren, about the heart that they had and the commitment that they had made early on, and he boasted because of it. He said, I am filled with comfort. The word comfort is an interesting word. It's beautiful, really, when you think about it. It's calling to one side, parallel, kaleo, I call. So Paul says, I've been comforted. It's as if you've called me to your side and you've given me that special hug or touch that let me know you do love me. You respond well to me. Paul had been relieved, and we're going to talk more about that, because he had not always been relieved, not in reference to these brethren. There had been a problem, and he was very, very nervous about it. At least that's the word I would use. Very concerned and troubled because of what was going on. So watch then as he proceeds. He goes forward with this thing, and listen to the way he says it. I'm exceedingly joyful in all our tribulation. Well, boy, there's no doubt that Paul endured tribulation in the preaching of the gospel. You know as well as I do that, for example, he was thrown into prison. He was beaten with rods by the Romans. He received stripes from the Jews. He went through a lot of different things. So surely he did go through tribulation. And yet he says, I'm exceedingly joyful in that tribulation. Now, how could that be? Only because of them. Now, what a wonderful way to compliment someone, to say to them, even though I'm suffering, they knew about it, my suffering is turned into joy because of what you have done. Now, he begins to explain that in more detail in the fifth verse of 2 Corinthians chapter 7. For indeed, when we came to Macedonia, our bodies had no rest, but we were troubled on every side. Outside were conflicts. Inside were fears. Well, Macedonia, of course, includes places like Thessalonica and Berea. And we know a little bit about what the Jews did to him in that area, how that he did suffer externally because of their persecution of him. But he also says, I couldn't sleep. When are you not able to sleep? I can answer that for myself. It's when something is on my mind and I can't get it off. What am I going to do about this? This problem's got to be dealt with. How am I going to deal with it? That question keeps going through my mind, and sometimes I don't sleep at all. Paul said that was his situation. He couldn't sleep at all. He was troubled, not just by what's going on the outside, but by his concern about, well, how are the Corinthians going to accept the letter that I wrote to them? How are they going to receive Titus, who I sent to them to deliver the letter into their hands and to see to it that they have continued to do the things that were written about in that first letter? So he continues then in verse 6, nevertheless, God, who comforts the downcast, comforted us by the coming of Titus. Now, if you think about it, you can go back a little bit earlier in this same book, 2 Corinthians chapter 2, and you may remember verse 13 of 2 Corinthians chapter 2, where he'd said, I had no rest in my spirit because I did not find Titus, my brother, but taking my leave of them, I departed for Macedonia. Well, now we know in chapter 7, he couldn't even rest in Macedonia. Titus wasn't there yet either. He'd gotten closer to the place from which he would come, to Corinth, but still no Titus, and therefore no rest. But now he says, God comforted me, just like he does all the downcast. He comforted me by the coming of Titus. And again, remember, comfort is that calling to one side. So here's an image of God calling Paul to his side, and he did that through the agency of Titus. Now, within that, I think, is a great encouragement for all of us. I can be God's agent in your life by encouraging you when you go through struggles. You can be God's agent in my life by encouraging me when I go through struggles, by lifting me up. When we do that to one another, in a sense, God is coming to our side and giving us that hope, that encouragement that we need, and he's doing it through the agency of our fellow Christians, of other human beings who believe in God and pursue his will. So verse 7, he explains further about this when he says, and not only by his coming, but also by the consolation with which he was comforted in you, when he told us of your earnest desire, your mourning, your zeal for me, so that I rejoiced even more. So what do we know about the response to Titus and the first letter? What we know is what Paul now reveals to us, that when Titus got there, in fact, he was comforted by them. They encouraged him. How did they do it, Paul? Well, he explains that. When he told us of your earnest desire, apparently, when they read the letter with the corrections that it offered, with the instructions about how to handle the sin in their midst, apparently they earnestly desired to take care of that. They wanted to rectify the situation and go forward from there. But more than that, he also talks about your mourning. It hurt them that they had hurt Paul. So now look at this. Think about this idea of comfort. How was Paul comforted by the coming of Titus. And the first answer is the earnest desire. And we've already looked at that. And as we think about it, what we've seen is that he was encouraged and Titus was encouraged because the church at Corinth really wanted to do what was right. But then furthermore, their mourning. Now, it's a little bit funny, I guess, to say, well, I was comforted because you were sad. what a thought. And yet, they were sad over the sin that was there in the church, and that's a good thing because they're going to straighten it out. And so he says, you're mourning. Then he said, your zeal for me. So when he says zeal for me, I think he's thinking of himself as God's spokesman, and he sees them as being zealous in responding to the instructions that he has given to them as their father in the faith. So that, he says, I rejoiced even more. Now, these are odd things in some ways, especially this middle one, to think caused rejoicing, and yet that's exactly what took place. And then he goes on to say, now, for even if I made you sorry with my letter, I do not regret it, though I did regret it, for I perceive that the same epistle made you sorry, though only for a little while. All right, so Paul wrote that letter. And as he wrote that letter, you can almost see him. He gets finished writing it. He hands it to Titus. Titus becomes, as it were, the mailman to carry the letter to the Corinthian brethren, maybe even to read it to them. And maybe this next day after he sends the letter, he regrets it. He thinks, how are they going to respond to that? Maybe he also thinks, maybe I should have gone myself. I don't know what all went through his mind. But for a time, he regretted having sent the letter. But he said it wasn't long. And the reason it wasn't long, because the letter succeeded. It made them

regret for having sent it. Was I too strong? Should I have sent it with Titus? All those possible thoughts that went through his mind. And then they're made sorry. And ironically, their sorrow is ultimately a cause for joy in the apostle. And we've got to ask why. And the good news is he lets us know why. In verse 9, he says, "Now I rejoice, not that you were made sorry, but that your sorrow led to repentance. For you were made sorry in a godly manner, that you might suffer loss from us in nothing." Now, I think what we need to realize here is that there are two types of sorrow. There is what he describes here as godly sorrow. Godly sorrow reaps a particular result, and that is repentance. This is what happened with the church at Corinth. When they read the letter, they had godly sorrow. And that godly sorrow moved them to repent. And that's exactly why Paul says that he rejoiced. He rejoiced because it motivated them to obey God. And because of that, they wouldn't have to suffer any loss. You see, if the sin had stayed within the church at Corinth, if they had not had godly sorrow, if it had not moved them to repentance, then they would have suffered the loss of their souls in eternity. But listen, for godly sorrow produces repentance leading to salvation, not to be regretted. But the sorrow of the world produces death. All right, so he says godly sorrow produces repentance, and repentance in turn produces what? Watch what he says. Go back and look at it again. Leading to salvation. And that's the ultimate goal. That was Paul's goal when he wrote this epistle, was that their salvation. And so godly sorrow caused them to repent, and that ultimately led to their salvation. But then Paul goes into the other kind of sorrow, and he describes that as worldly sorrow. What is worldly sorrow? It's interesting that this time Paul actually talks about the yield first. What does he say it yields? Death. Now, if you think about it, that's in contrast to salvation. Salvation then here would be what? It'd be eternal life, all right? But worldly sorrow produces death, and I'm going to say the implication is eternal death. That is suffering in hell, and that's the product of it. So what is this worldly sorrow? We want to avoid that, because I certainly don't want to spend eternity in death or in the fires of hell, and I don't want you to either. I don't think you want it for yourself. So listen to him as he goes forward and says, "For observe this very thing, that you sorrowed in a godly manner. What diligence it produced in you. What clearing of yourselves. What indignation. What fear. What vehement desire. What zeal. What vindication. In all things you proved yourselves to be clear in this matter." So when we read all of that together, we've already understood this a little bit. He elaborates on it. But worldly sorrow, we now come to realize, is basically, sorry I got caught. That's what worldly sorrow is all about. It's not really that I'm going to change. I'm just sorry I got caught. And because of that, there's no change within the heart. And that failure to change within the heart leads to eternal death. But Paul says, "I'm so thankful about you fellas, you Christians there in Corinth, because look what it did to you. It produced a diligence within you. They were active in pursuing God's will. They wanted to clear themselves, to get rid of the sin that was in their lives. What indignation. They were indignant
at what the sin was doing to them and how it was hurting the church.

0: And then furthermore, what fear? Maybe the fear of the punishment that would come. Paul had warned them about how that the sin would permeate the church and how dangerous, in fact, spiritually deadly, that was for the church. And then he says, what vehement desire, a strong desire to make a change, to do something about it. What zeal! They were enthusiastically working to resolve this problem because they did not want that death that would have been theirs had they not have been moved to godly sorrow. And then what vindication! It vindicates them, of course, gets rid of the sin that's in the camp there, but it also vindicated Paul. That first letter that he wrote and ended up regretting for a brief time, he's vindicated. It worked. It did what it was supposed to do. And that vindication encourages him, and of course it motivated them to be vindicated by getting rid of the sin that was in their lives. And so he goes on to say, in all things you proved yourselves to be clear in this matter. The one thing you worried about, remember, was how are they going to respond to this letter when Titus brings it? Paul says, you proved yourselves to be clear. You got the letter. You responded to the letter well with all of these marvelous words that he uses to describe their reaction. And he says, you've cleared your spiritual reputation, so to speak. So then he goes on in verse 12 and says, therefore, although I wrote to you, I did not do it for the sake of him who had done the wrong, nor for the sake of him who suffered wrong, but that our care for you in the sight of God might appear to you. Now, pause to realize something. The young man that committed the sin and the man against whom he committed the sin are both part of the church. So Paul wants them to understand, when I wrote the letter, I didn't specifically try to deal with just those two fellas. I'm trying to deal with the whole church. I want the whole church to be saved, to escape the dangers of sin. And he wanted all of them to know how much he cared for them in God. He loved them, and that love motivated him to discipline them. And boy, that's the message that every parent needs to deliver to their children. I don't discipline you because I enjoy discipline. I discipline you because I care for you, and I want you to be right in the sight of God. So then he went on to say, therefore, we have been comforted in your comfort, and we rejoiced exceedingly more for the joy of Titus, because his spirit has been refreshed by you all. So Paul said, when they moved out of sin and were comforted by that thought, it comforted Paul. And in addition to that, it created a joy within Titus because he was able to refresh them, to renew them, to lift them up. So verse 14, for if in anything I have boasted to him about you, I'm not ashamed. But as we spoke all things to you in truth, even so our boasting to Titus was found true. Apparently Paul had said, Titus, take this letter, read it to the church, help them work on it. I promise you they're good people. They're going to respond well. And now he says, you did just that. And everything that I said about you came true. You lived up to my image of what you are in that place. So then verse 15, and his affections are greater for you as he remembers the obedience of you all, how with fear and trembling you received him. Therefore I rejoice that I have confidence in you in everything. He says, Titus grew in his love for the church. And the reason he did was because he could see they had the right heart. So this is a wonderful chapter. It obviously flows out of that chapter 6, where he talked about his ministry. Chapter 7, he explained that ministry to them and working with God motivated him to tackle the sin problem, and he rejoiced because they ultimately obeyed God and the sin was removed from the church. Vision, oh.
1: Perhaps you've not heard of the new magazine, Reaching the Lost. It's an exciting new publication designed to focus completely on evangelism. And the best part, it's free. We will mail it to your home, mail it to your congregation. And when you get it, you're going to see featured articles with tips for evangelism. You're going to see instructions as to how to make better use of house to house and heart to heart. Inside, you're going to read of conversion stories, successes that congregations are experiencing. You're going to read about the seminars that we're doing and the reports from churches where we're going. If you would like to sign up for this free publication, go to the website, fill out the material, register today. You don't want to miss this exciting opportunity to become a better evangelist in your local community.

If I asked you to name one single location in all of human history that held one of the most monumentous events, what would it be? What would the most important location for the most important event in all of history, where would that be located at? Friend, I would suggest to you today that that place is Golgotha or Calvary, also known as the place of the skull. We talk about it a lot. We sing about it in Christian songs. It is a very popular place still in the Jerusalem area today. But why is that place so important? And what happened on Golgotha? We're glad you joined us for our study today. Hope you got your Bible and you'll have it handy as we're going to look to the Word of God today as we think about the place of the skull.

0: 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And now, Ben Bailey.
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2: We're so glad that you've joined us for our study today. 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We'd be happy to make that available to you as a digital download or other formats if you need that as well. Friend, we want to encourage you also to check us out on Facebook, like our Facebook page, follow us on that. Great way to keep up with things that we're doing. And then, of course, in our fast-paced world today, where everybody's got a smartphone, we want to encourage you to check out the Gospel of Christ app that's available in the respective Play Stores. You can get it there, and it's a great way to keep up with our new lessons, what we're doing, and just so that you can know how we're trying to spread the gospel and reach people with the news of Jesus Christ. And as always, we want to thank you today for joining us for our study. Hope you've got your Bible ready. Let's look to the Word of God together. It sounds like a rather gruesome place, and indeed it was according to its history and by what happened to our Lord and Savior there. It's referred to in Matthew 27, verse number 33. And when they came to a place called Golgotha, which means place of a skull. Mark chapter 15, verse 22 says, they brought Jesus to the place called Golgotha, which means the place of the skull. Luke records for us in Luke chapter 23, verse 33, when they came to the place called the skull, there they crucified him and the criminals, one on the right hand and the other on the left. And of course, John tells us in John 19, verse 17, and Jesus, bearing his cross, went out to a place called the place of a skull, which is called in Hebrew, Golgotha. And so that place we think of, Golgotha, Calvary, the place of the skull, the event that happened there that makes it so monumentous is the crucifixion of our Lord and Savior, Jesus Christ. Now, why all the different words? You have the word Calvary and Golgotha and the place of the skull, and all three of those names represent the same place. Calvary would be the Latin word Calvaria, and that's where we get that idea. Golgotha, as we just heard, would be representative of the Hebrew word, and the literal meaning is the place of the skull. And so it was, by its very nature, a rather gruesome and historic sight to begin with. But as you think about the place of the skull, why is it called the place of a skull? Well, there are a couple of Jewish folklores that try to claim this is where Adam's skull was, or this is where Goliath's skull was placed, and a lot of folklore and things related to that. Most early Christian commentators held that Golgotha was so named because it was a place of execution where criminals' skulls and bones lay after they were executed. Sometimes people look for kind of a skull-looking formation in the rock and the historic places. And there are some accounts that kind of lend toward that idea. But again, we're just not exactly sure, except that it was a gruesome place where there were a lot of historic events related to that idea. Now, here's what we do know from Scripture about Golgotha or Calvary. Scripture indicates in Hebrews 13:12 that Jesus had to be crucified outside of the city. And so as it relates to its location, we're told from the Word of God that it was outside the gate, outside the walls of the city of Jerusalem. While it was outside the walls, John 19, verse 20, we're told it was near the city. And so not a great distance out, but it would be outside the walls of the city, but within proximity to that. Matthew 27, verse 39, it seems to have been by a long or by a major road where people were passing by. Matthew records that people passed by, they would wag their head, and they would see that. And so seems to be by some travel route or location that people could see as well. Mark 15, verse 21 tells us it was indeed a longer road coming in from the country. And so different paths would go out from Jerusalem. One path would split out to the country. And so Golgotha very likely was near that. Luke 23, verse 49, and Mark chapter 15, verse 40, tells us that it was also visible from a far distance away. Some of those were looking from a far distance and still could see that. And so again, maybe the idea that it was a little bit elevated or somewhere that people could see from a large and very far location. Now, there are some assumptions that are made, and we sometimes have these in our songs. One of our songs says, it was on a hill far away stood an old rugged cross. And Jesus, was he the idea that he was crucified on a hill? The Bible never actually says that. We assume that, and maybe rightly so, because it could be seen from a distance. And so these are some of the things that we know about the place and the location. Again, God didn't reveal all that information to us, but it's not really where, but what happened on Calvary that's most important. My friend, the single greatest event, one of the single greatest events, combining the death, burial, and resurrection of Jesus, that all started and occurred on Golgotha. Think about these words. 1 Peter 2, verse number 24 says, he himself bore our sins in his own body upon the tree, that we, having died to sin, might live for righteousness, by whose stripes we are healed. And so the place where that event occurred, Golgotha, is significant because of what happened there. The Lord bore my sins and yours on that tree. You see, Jesus committed no sin, nor was guile or deceit found in his mouth. 1 Peter 2, verse 21 and 22. And yet God made him who knew no sin to be sin on our behalf. Well, where did that event take place at? The place of the skull. Calvary and Golgotha hold such amazing and wonderful meaning because of the death of Jesus and his sacrifice for the sins of the whole world. In fact, I want you to listen to Hebrews chapter 13 and hear what the Hebrew writer says happened on that place for the sins of the world. Verse number 12, therefore Jesus also, that he might sanctify the people with his own blood, suffered outside the gate. What happened on Calvary or Golgotha? A cleansing. The word sanctify means to be cleansed, to be set apart, or to be made holy. Jesus sanctified people on Calvary by his own blood. You see, my friend, we are washed in the blood of the Lamb. Revelation chapter 1, verses 5 and 6. Without the shedding of blood, there's no forgiveness of sins. Hebrews 9, verse 22. Our Lord said as he instituted the Lord's Supper, "This is my blood of the new covenant shed for many for the forgiveness of sins." And my friend, when we are baptized into Jesus' death and contact his blood, that sanctifying blood was made available for the whole world. He himself is the propitiation for our sins, not for ours alone, John said, but for the sins of the whole world. 1 John 2, verse 1 and 2. The Hebrew writer would earlier say in Hebrews 2, verses 9 and 10, Jesus tasted death for all men. My friend, the sanctifying event on Calvary is what makes it so special and so unique. But then as you think about what happened there, because of Jesus' suffering, because of what he went through, salvation was made possible once for all men, for all time. Listen again to the book of Hebrews. This time I want you to notice Hebrews chapter 10, verses 3 and 4. The Bible says, "But in those," talking about the Old Testament sacrifices, "in those sacrifices there is a reminder of sins every year. For it's not possible that the blood of bulls and goats could take away sin." And so here the writer's contrasting Old Testament sacrifices versus the sacrifice of Jesus. And he clearly tells us there was a reminder of sin. They could never really take away sin. It was not a permanent fix. But watch what happened on Golgotha. Hebrews 10, verse 12. "But this man, after he'd offered one sacrifice for sins forever, sat down at the right hand of God." On Calvary, up there on that place of a skull, one sacrifice for all humanity to make salvation available was offered. My friend, it's those events, it's those things that make Calvary and Golgotha so special. And so what I'd like for you to do, since all four of the gospel accounts tell us about something about Calvary or Golgotha, I want you to take your New Testament and let's walk by each event. Let's take a snapshot of what each event says happened up on Calvary. Look in your Bible in Luke chapter 23, and let's notice this account first. Luke's is one of the more graphic. Notice with me, if you would, verses 33 through 49. "And when they had come to the place called Calvary, there they crucified him and the criminals, one on the right hand, the other on the left. Then Jesus said, 'Father, forgive them, for they do not know what they do.' And they divided his garments and cast lots, and the people stood looking on. But even the rulers with them sneered, saying, 'He saved others, let him save himself, if he's the Christ, the chosen of God.' And the soldiers also mocked him, coming in and offering sour wine and saying, 'If you're the king of the Jews, save yourself.' And an inscription also was written over him in letters of Greek, Latin, and Hebrew, 'This is the king of the Jews.' Then one of the criminals who were hanged blasphemed him, saying, 'If you're the Christ, save yourself and us.' But the other, answering, rebuked him, saying, 'Do you not even fear God, seeing you are under the same condemnation? And we indeed justly, for we receive the due reward of our deeds, but this man has done nothing wrong.' Then he said to Jesus, 'Lord, remember me when you come into your kingdom.' And Jesus said to him, 'Assuredly I say to you, today you will be with me in paradise.' Now it was about the sixth hour, and there was darkness over all the earth until the ninth hour. Then the sun was darkened, the veil of the temple was torn in two, and when Jesus had cried out with a loud voice, he said, 'Father, into your hands I commit my spirit.' Having said this, he breathed his last. So when the centurion saw what had happened, he glorified God, saying, 'Certainly, this was a righteous man.' And the whole crowd who came together to that sight, seeing what had been done, beat their breast and returned. But all his acquaintances and the women who followed him from Galilee stood at a distance watching those things." What happened, according to Luke's account, on that place of a skull? Well, Jesus was crucified among criminals. Imagine you're there on Calvary, you have three crosses. On the right and on the left are common criminals. And Jesus and even the criminals knew this, the innocent man right in between them. Forgiveness was on the mind of Jesus on Calvary. Think about being in that place. Think about everything Jesus had suffered up to this point. Think about everybody watching and all the sneering and mocking and laughing. And what did Jesus have on his mind on Golgotha? Father, forgive them. They know not what they do. And then, of course, in verse number 34, you have the fulfillment of prophecy mentioned in Psalm 22, verse 18. You've got Jesus being mocked by the people there. He's trying to save. Imagine Jesus is trying to save the world. And some of the very people he's trying to save, the soldiers, the leaders of the day, the people passing by, they're making fun of Jesus. If you're the Christ, come down and we'll believe you. Think about the inscription above his head, written in Greek, Hebrew, and Latin. This is the King of the Jews. What a powerful statement. Revelation, as you think about that place of the skull, as in your mind you envision that, and you see those words above the head of Jesus. Now think of Revelation 17:14. He has a name on his thigh that reads, King of Kings and Lord of Lords. And yet, my friend, Jesus was crucified as an innocent man. The soldiers knew that. The leaders of Jesus' day, they knew that. Lies had been told about him. The criminals said, we're getting what we deserve. This man, he did nothing to deserve this. When I hear the words of John 1:29, behold, the Lamb of God who takes away the sins of the world. We remember 1 Peter 1, verses 15 through 18. The Bible there says that he was foreordained before the foundation of the world, but he was manifest in these last times for us. The spotless Lamb of God, Jesus Christ, suffered for our sins, not for something wrong that he had done. And then he's fulfilling his mission, coming to seek and save those who are lost. And my friend, the power of the events that occurred on Golgotha stand as a striking monument in history because of God's confirmation of it. Think about again verses 44 and 45. Darkness over the whole earth for about a 3-hour period. The Bible tells us the veil of the temple was rent in two. You've got great miracles from God that are confirming this event. And then you hear these words in verse 46. And Jesus breathed his last. Friend, those around, they saw everything that happened. They saw the darkness. They saw the 3 hours of darkness. They saw the veil of the temple being rent. They saw people coming up out of the graves. And like that centurion, the response should have been, truly, this was the Son of God. All right, flip over to Mark's account briefly and look in Mark chapter 15. And I want you to see the emphasis that Mark places on it. Mark chapter 15, look if you would in verses 21 through 41. The Bible says, then they compelled a certain man, Simon, a Cyrenian, the father of Alexander and Rufus, as he was coming out of the country and passing by, to bear his cross. And they brought him to the place Golgotha, which is translated place of a skull. There they gave him wine mingled with myrrh to drink, but he did not take it. And when they crucified him, they divided his garments, casting lots for them to determine what every man should take. Now it was the third hour, and they crucified him. And the inscription of his accusation was written above, the King of the Jews. With him they also crucified two robbers, one on his right hand, the other on his left. So the scripture was fulfilled, which says, and he was numbered with the transgressors. others. And those who passed by blasphemed him, wagging their heads and saying, "Aha, you who destroy the temple and build it in 3 days, save yourself and come down from the cross." Likewise, the chief priest also, mocking among themselves with the scribes, said, "He saved others, himself he cannot save. Let the Christ, the King of Israel, descend now from the cross that we may see and believe." Even those who were crucified with him reviled him. Now when the sixth hour had come, there was darkness over the whole land until the ninth hour. And in the ninth hour, Jesus cried out with a loud voice, saying, "Eli, Eli, lama sabachthani," which is translated, my God, why have you forsaken me?" Some of those who stood by when they heard this said, "Look, he's calling for Elijah." Then someone ran and filled a sponge full of sour wine, put it on a reed, offered him to drink, saying, "Let him alone. Let us see if Elijah will come to take him down." And Jesus cried with a loud voice, "Breathe this last." Then the veil of the temple was torn in two from top to bottom. When the centurion who stood opposite saw, he cried out like this and breathed his last. He said, "Truly, this man was the Son of God." Again, the agony, the suffering, the darkness that occurred there, Jesus being forsaken for the sins of the world. Matthew records much of the similar. People were sitting around watching the cross of Jesus and viewing this event and fulfilling prophecy. At Jesus' death, along with his death, the veil of the temple was torn, an earthquake occurred, tombs were opened, many bodies of dead saints were resurrected, and after the resurrection, they appeared to many in Jerusalem. And so in Matthew, Mark, and Luke, you've got much of the same events going on there. But John's a little different, much to the disdain of the Jewish leaders. In John 19, verses 19 through 22, Pilate wrote the inscription above Jesus' head in three languages, "This is the King of the Jews." The soldiers there divide Jesus' outer garment among themselves, fulfilling prophecy as we were told. Standing beside the cross, if you can imagine, up on Golgotha, standing beside the cross, there are three Marys: Jesus' mother, his Aunt Mary, and of course, Mary Magdalene. And then I want you to notice this. Look in John chapter 19, and I want you to see the events that began to occur on the cross now. Look in John 19, and I want you to notice with me, beginning in verse number 26. Look how John records this. John 19, verse 26. "When Jesus therefore saw his mother and the disciple whom he loved standing by, he said to his mother, 'Woman, behold your son.' Then he said to the disciple, 'Behold your mother.' And from that hour, that disciple took her to his own home. After this, Jesus, knowing that all things were now accomplished, that the scripture might be fulfilled, said, 'I thirst.' Now a vessel full of sour wine was sitting there, and they filled a sponge with sour wine, put it on hyssop, put it to his mouth. So when Jesus had received the sour wine, he said, 'It is finished.' And bowing his head, he gave up the ghost. Therefore, because it was the preparation day, that the body should not remain on the cross for the Sabbath was a high day, the Jews asked Pilate that their legs might be broken. Then the soldiers came and broke the legs of the first and the other who was crucified with Jesus. But when they came to Jesus and saw that he was already dead, they did not break his legs. But one of the soldiers pierced his side with a spear, and immediately forthwith came blood and water. And he who has seen has testified. His testimony is true, and he knows he's telling the truth, so that you may believe. For these things were done, that the scripture might be fulfilled, 'Not one of his bones shall be broken.' And again, another scripture, 'They shall look on him whom they pierced.'" Imagine that event. Here you've got that disciple Jesus loves and his mother. And Jesus issues to that disciple whom we know of as John to take care of his mother. And then you think about these statements that Jesus makes. "I thirst." Imagine the suffering that he must have felt. Then you hear that powerful statement, "It is finished," in fulfillment. All of that was scripture. And then you can see Jesus bow his head, breathe his last, that soldier comes by and pierces his side, and blood and water come forth. My friend, why is Calvary and the events of Calvary such a powerful place? It's not necessarily that spot of ground per se. It's not that there's something mystic or magical about that, but it's the event that happened there that makes it so powerful. Remember, without the shedding of blood, there's no forgiveness of sins. We're not redeemed from our sinful conduct or aimless conduct, but like with silver or gold, but with the precious blood of Christ, as of a lamb without spot or blemish. And so, my friend, as we think about Calvary today, we ask, have you taken advantage of the sacrifice of Jesus? Do you believe he's God's Son? John 8, verse 24. Are you willing to repent of sin and turn to him? Luke 13, 3. Would you confess him as Lord and Savior? Romans 10, verse 10. And would you be baptized into his death to contact his saving blood? Romans 6, 1 through 4, Mark 16, 16. Join us next time as we study more from God's divine word.
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5: The question, who is Jesus, is not as simple as it seems,
6: right?
5: Because there's so much to unpack. But we do have an issue in the world of people saying, okay, yeah, in theory, Jesus is just as great as Santa Claus. He's a great story. He helps children behave, but that's really it. Santa is not this, and Jesus is the same thing as Santa. How do we prove that Jesus is a real being? What would you do if someone asked for proof?
6: Well, there's extra biblical proof. We have the writings from the first century of historians. If all we had and people were to take the Bible and just say, look at it from a historical document, there is much proof about who he was associated with and all of that, and coming before Pilate and all of that well documented as well. And so those are things that I think are key when you look at, we can go outside the Bible to see evidence that, yes, he was a real man.

0: The wages of sin is death, Romans 6:23, which means eternal separation from God. Sin is a violation against God and causes mankind to lose fellowship with Him. God is absolutely holy and absolutely just, and He cannot overlook sin. There has to be punishment for sin, and that punishment is eternal separation from fellowship with God completely. The only way man can regain that fellowship is if he pays the just penalty for that sin. It doesn't matter what that sin is, the penalty is still the same. We have all lost our fellowship with God, and that cannot be restored unless we pay the penalty in full. But thankfully for us, God is rich in grace and mercy, and He doesn't want to see man suffer for all eternity. He wants man to have a chance to regain that fellowship, so He came up with a plan where man can have a hope of being reconciled without having to suffer an eternity of punishment. God was under no obligation to do this. There's nothing mankind can do to earn or pay for it. We don't in any way deserve it. Nothing man did compelled God to do this. And this means of reconciliation came at great personal expense for God, namely the life of His Son as a substitutionary death penalty for us. God could have washed His hands of mankind and walked away to leave mankind to His fate forever, and God would have been perfectly within His right to do so. He didn't owe man anything. Mankind got himself into this predicament all by himself without any help from God. God was absolutely blameless in all that man did. God had no obligations toward mankind whatsoever in this entire affair. So how do grace and works go together? Stay tuned to learn more.
1: God is an awesome God. He reigns from heaven above.
2: The Bible is God's word to mankind. It is a combination of His directions for how we should live, a history of the world, a story with a purpose, and a revelation of God. The Bible is the ultimate authority on God in all matters of the Christian life and salvation. We hope you will study along with our speaker, Larry Fife, as Churches of Christ present Bible Talk.
0: Because God loves us so much, He graciously came up with a plan whereby man could be reconciled to Him and escape the penalty of sin. Grace can be illustrated as God reaching down from heaven towards sin-sick and doomed mankind with an offer of salvation. His motivation for doing this came entirely out of His love for mankind. You see, that's grace. Faith, as a comprehensive biblical term, represents man's response to God's gracious offer. We respond to God's grace by faith. Grace alone cannot save us, because if it did, then everyone living today would automatically have their tickets punched for the ride to heaven, no matter how they lived. We have to respond to God's gracious offer in order to receive the offer. The response we must give is represented in the Bible as faith. It is by grace that we are saved through faith, Ephesians 2 and verse 8. Neither grace or faith are mutually exclusive, meaning one does not rule or cannot cancel the other one out. Our salvation is not by grace only, because we must have faith. Salvation cannot be by faith only, because we must have grace. Salvation is made available by grace through faith. Two roles, two actions, two responses working together. God responded to our situation with grace. We respond to God's offer through faith. In order for either one of these to be of any benefit to us, we have to have both. Now, when we read on to Ephesians 2 and verse 9, we see another point that Paul makes in that context. Not of works, lest any man should boast. So how do works operate in our faith response? This is a very important question that needs to be answered, because there are a vast number of people who believe and teach that faith is really faith only and that no works are necessary. They support this teaching by saying that works do not save us. And within the proper context, they're absolutely right. Works don't save us. First of all, we need to define what a work is. A work is any mental or physical act that is intended to produce a result. The act of making a decision is a work. Even the mental exercise of believing something is a work. Believing something requires the intake of information upon which a decision is made. That is an act which is intended to produce a result. The Bible even defines faith as a work. In First Thessalonians 1 and verse 3. Remembering without ceasing your work of faith and labor of love and patience of hope in our Lord Jesus Christ in the sight of God and our Father. And again in 2 Thessalonians 1:11, wherefore also we pray always for you that our God could count you worthy of his calling and fulfill all the good pleasure of his goodness and the work of faith with power. Faith is a work. Now for those who believe and teach that biblical faith means faith only, and that we are saved by faith without works, this becomes a problem, because if we are not saved by works, then we cannot be saved by faith, which is defined as a work in Scripture. So then how do we solve this problem? How can we be saved by faith, which is a work, but not saved by works? And the simple answer to this is that, yes, the Word of God does teach us that we are not saved by works, but it never says we can be saved without them. The understanding that not being saved by works and being saved without works is an assumption that is totally foreign to what the Word of God actually teaches us about faith and works. Our understanding of faith works must come from a comprehensive view of all that was written about them. Jesus declared in Matthew 7:21 that only the obedient would inherit eternal life. One cannot be obedient to Jesus without engaging in works. And there are more than one kind of works and more than one way which they are relevant to our salvation. Not all works are the same, and not all of them have the same application in regards to our salvation. So one must ask, in what way do my works save, and in what way do they not save me? First, the gift of God's grace, which is everything he did in order to secure a means and hope of salvation for mankind, cannot be bypassed by any work. God's grace cannot be taken away from or diminished by any human work. God's grace cannot be earned, paid for, or deserved by any human work. In that way, our works cannot save us. Our works cannot save us by going around God's grace. Second, God was under no obligation to provide man a means of salvation. He would have been perfectly well within his rights to just let us die. The entire plan of redemption for mankind was all set in place before the time began. 1 Peter 1:20. Notice what Paul writes in Romans 5 and verse 8. But God commended his love towards us in that while we were yet sinners, Christ died for us. No human work can add to or take away from that commitment. In that way, we are not saved by our works, and our works cannot save us by going around God's plan of salvation. Third, Jesus gave his life for us, Galatians 2:20. He died the death that we deserve, 1 John 2:2. No human work can make that sacrifice unnecessary. In that way, we are not saved by our works, and our works cannot save us by going around the blood of Christ. Fourth, Jesus said in John 14:6, I am the way, the truth, and the life. No man cometh unto the Father but by me. No human work can bypass Christ and get us to the Father. In that way, we are not saved by works. Fifth, we were dead in our sins before we came to Christ, Colossians 2:13. He purchased us with his own blood, Acts 20:28. We were purchased with a price, 1 Corinthians 6:20. We are therefore his possession, Ephesians 1:14. We were dead, now we are alive. The cost was Jesus' blood here. We belong to God. He is rightfully entitled to everything that we do. Every work we engage in rightfully belongs to him. Our works are not solely ours to decide what to do with. There's nothing that we can do that will buy us back from God. We have nothing to offer that does not already belong to him. In that way, our works cannot save us. We must remember that faith is a work. 1 Thessalonians 1:3, remembering without ceasing your work of faith and labor of love and patience of hope in our Lord Jesus Christ in the sight of God our Father. And then again in 2 Thessalonians 1:11, wherefore also we pray always for you that our God would count you worthy of his calling and fulfill all the good pleasure of his goodness and the work of faith with good power, or rather with power. The inspired Apostle Paul defined faith as a work. The work of faith is our shield, Ephesians 6:16. Above all, taking the shield of faith, wherewith you shall be able to quench all the fiery darts of the wicked. Using our faith as a shield is a work of faith. We cannot use our faith as a shield and quench the darts of the wicked without engaging in a work. Using our faith as a shield requires a decision to do so and an act of doing it. God does not owe us anything when we do this. We don't deserve God's grace, nor can we merit our salvation by making our faith a shield. We have not bypassed Jesus with the work of faith. We have not added to nor taken away from God's grace with this act in any way, shape, or form. The work of faith is both a sacrifice and service. In Philippians 2:17 it says, "Yea, and if I be offered upon the sacrifice and service of your faith, I joy and rejoice with you all." Sacrifices are things we have to give up. Service is something we do for one another and for those outside Christ. We cannot engage in a faith that sacrifices and serves without doing something. A faith without sacrifice and service would be a faith that is missing these works. James wrote in chapter 2 and verse 14, "What doth it profit, my brethren, though a man say he hath faith and have not works? Can faith save him?" This was a rhetorical question that had the implied answer of no. It is not possible for faith alone to be a sacrifice and a service. It is not possible for faith to be a sacrifice and a service without works. The work of faith, therefore, includes the work of sacrifice and service. With that being said, this work of faith does not merit us salvation. It doesn't pay for it. It cannot add anything to what God has done for us. It cannot save us apart from the sacrifice of Jesus Christ. In these ways, our work of faith through sacrifice and service cannot save us. The work of faith is a walk. 2 Corinthians 5:7, "For we walk by faith, not by sight." Ephesians 2:10, "For we are His workmanship, created in Christ Jesus unto good works, which God hath before ordained that we should walk in them." And Colossians 2:6, "As ye have therefore received Christ Jesus the Lord, so walk ye in Him." The work of faith includes a walk. A walk is a way of life lived. It's not possible to walk a way of life without engaging in a work. Our work of faith must include our walk, our way of life. This work is not meritorious, meaning we don't deserve eternal life, nor have we earned it. It cannot get us into heaven apart from Jesus Christ, nor can it make His sacrifice for us unnecessary. There are ways in which our walk of faith cannot save us, but this does not mean that our walk of faith is not necessary. James wrote in James 2:17, "Even so faith, if it hath not work, is dead, being alone." James says that a faith without works is alone and dead. James made it clear in verse 14 that a faith without the walk will not save us. The work of faith is also a trial. 1 Peter 1:7 says that the trial of your faith, being much more precious than of gold that perisheth, though it be tried with fire, might be found unto praise and honor and glory at the appearing of Jesus Christ. A trial is a test of faith, of patience, or stamina through subjection to suffering or temptation. We cannot endure the trial of faith without doing something. Yea, a man may say, "Thou hast faith, and I have works. Show me thy faith without thy works, and I will show thee my faith by my works." James 2:18. We show our faith to others when we endure the trial of our faith and overcome suffering and temptation in life. You see, the trial of our faith cannot pay for our salvation. This work of faith cannot get us a home in heaven apart from God's grace. We don't deserve God's grace when we work the trial of our faith. These are ways in which our work of faith cannot save us. It does not mean that our trial of faith is unnecessary. The work of faith is a fight. 1 Timothy 6:12, it reads, "Fight the good fight of faith, lay hold on eternal life, to which you were also called and have confessed the good confession in the presence of many witnesses." Fighting requires defensive and offensive actions. We have to defend and carry the truth of God's Word to the lost. One cannot engage in a fight without doing something. Fighting the good fight of faith requires action. Thou believest that there is one God, thou doest well. The devils also believe and tremble. But wilt thou know, O vain man, that faith without works is dead? James 2:19-20. James declared that a faith with no works is basically a dead faith. In James 2:14, he made it clear that faith only would not save. A dead faith cannot produce a living soul. Fighting the good fight of faith is a work. Does this work of faith merit God's salvation? No. Will this work of faith make Jesus' sacrifice on the cross for our sins unnecessary? No. Will this work of faith repay God what it cost Him to offer us salvation? No way. There are ways in which our fight of faith cannot save us. There are things that our works simply cannot do, and we need to know this in order to have the proper mindset or attitude about them. Biblical faith is a shield. Faith is a sacrifice. Faith is a service. Faith is a walk. Faith is a trial. Faith is a fight. Therefore, faith must be a work. Works cannot earn or merit us salvation, but we can't be saved without them. Jesus again declared in Matthew 7:21, "Not everyone that saith unto me, Lord, Lord, shall enter into the kingdom of heaven, but he that doeth the will of my Father which is in heaven." Since we cannot get into the kingdom of God without doing His will, then we know that we can't get there without works. Words cannot compel God to offer man a means of reconciliation, but we cannot be reconciled without them. Paul wrote in Titus 3:5, "Not by works of righteousness which we have done, but according to His mercy He saved us by the washing of regeneration and the renewing of the Holy Ghost." God implemented the plan of redemption all on His own without any help or motivation from us whatsoever. Works cannot place us in a position where we can boast of our salvation. Ephesians 2:8-9 reads, "For by grace are you saved through faith, and that not of yourselves, it is a gift of God, not of works, lest any man should boast." Works can never be used to make us prideful, but we cannot be saved without them. Works cannot replace Jesus on the cross, but we cannot be saved without them. Works cannot bypass Jesus to gain access to the Father, but we can't access Him without them. Works cannot repay what it costs God to save us, but we cannot be saved without them. Paul writes in 1 Corinthians 6:20, "For ye are bought with a price, therefore glorify God in your body and in your spirit, which are God's." The price that was paid for us has nothing whatsoever to do with our works. Works cannot repay that debt, but we certainly cannot be saved without them. Paul wrote in 2 Timothy 1:8-9, "God who hath saved us and called us with an holy calling, not according to our works, but according to His own purpose and grace, which was given us in Christ Jesus before the world began." You see, God's grace was given to us through Christ Jesus. That decision was made before time began. Nothing can possibly

those who obey not or fail to obey will be punished forever. Faith without obedience leads to destruction, period. Faith without works is dead. James 2, 20 through 22. But wilt thou know, O vain man, that faith without works is dead? Was not Abraham our father justified by works when he had offered Isaac his son upon the altar? Seest thou how faith wrought with his works, and by works was faith made perfect? We have looked at a lot of things that works cannot do, so let's take a little more time and look at some of the things the Word of God says works can do. First, let's notice the work of obeying, that Jesus makes us wise. Notice Matthew 7, 24. Therefore, whosoever heareth these sayings of mine and doeth them, I will liken unto him a wise man, which built his house upon a rock. Failing to obey Jesus makes us foolish. Matthew 7, 26 and 27. And everyone that heareth these sayings of mine and doeth them not shall be likened unto a foolish man which built his house upon the sand. And the rain descended, and the floods came, and the winds blew, and beat upon that house, and it fell, and great was the fall of it. Works of obedience to God demonstrate our love for Him. Notice John 14, 23 through 24. Jesus answered and said unto him, If a man love me, he will keep my words, and my Father's will love him. And we will come unto him and make our abode with him. Works of disobedience to God demonstrate that we do not love God. John 14, 24 reads, He that loveth me not, keepeth not my sayings, and the word which you hear is not mine, but the Father's which sent me. Those who work righteousness are accepted by God. Notice Acts 10, 35, But in every nation he that feareth him and worketh righteousness is accepted of him. You see, works of obedience make us servants of righteousness. Know ye not that to whom ye yield yourselves servants to obey, his servants ye are to whom ye obey, whether of sin unto death or of obedience unto righteousness, Romans 6, 16. Works of righteousness make us righteous. Little children, let no man deceive you. He that doeth righteousness is righteous, even as he is righteous, 1 John 3, 7. Failure to work righteousness results in our not being of God. In this, the children of God are manifest in the children of the devil. Whosoever doeth not righteousness is not of God, neither he that loveth not his brother, 1 John 3:10. If we fail to work obedience to God's commandments and claim we know him, then we're liars with no truth in us. He that saith, I know him and keepeth not his commandments is a liar, and the truth is not in him, 1 John 2:4. Those who do work obedience to God's commandments are in God, also have God perfected within them. Those who work obedience have purified their souls. Seeing you have purified your souls in obeying the truth through the Spirit unto feigning love of the brethren, see that you love one another with a pure heart fervently, 1 Peter 1:22. Works of obedience will help us seek for glory and honor and immortality and eternal life, Romans 2, 6 through 7. Who will render to every man according to his deeds by patient continuance and well-doing seek for glory and honor and immortality, eternal life. Failure to obey will result in condemnation. But unto them that are contentious and do not obey the truth, but obey unrighteousness, indignation and wrath, tribulation and anguish upon every soul of man that doeth evil, of the Jew first and also the Gentile, Romans 2, 8 through 9. Those who do good will be resurrected to eternal life, while those who do evil will be resurrected to condemnation. Marvel not at this, for the hour is coming in which all that are in the grave shall hear his voice, and shall come forth, they that have done good unto the resurrection of life, and they that have done evil unto the resurrection of damnation, John 5, 28 through 29. Obedience to Jesus Christ, resulting in him being the author of our eternal salvation, Hebrews 5, 9. Good works result in good things. Bad works result in bad things. But one thing we must never forget is that no matter what good we may do in life, our works do not promote God to offer us salvation. They cannot pay for it. They cannot earn it. No matter what good we may do, we don't deserve it. We can't work our way to heaven without Christ. We can't work enough to get around the need for his death on the cross of Calvary. You see, those are things that works can never do, and we must always keep that in mind. We can never work enough to gain an eternal inheritance in heaven apart from God.

God's grace and our faith. But on the other side of the coin, we also can't get to heaven without works either. If we want to be saved, we're going to have to work for something that we can never earn, never pay for, never merit, never deserve, and never get apart from God's grace. I stand amazed at how man responded when confronted about doing right. Some think they have the right to ignore what the Lord said and just rely on His grace to take care of them. Others seek to minimize obedience by saying that devotion to keeping His commandments is legalism and seeking salvation by works. In spite of such efforts to turn attention away from the biblical emphasis rather on obeying God, the truth is that God ties our spiritual blessings and our hope of heaven to keeping the commandments He tells us. To enter into life, keep the commandments. Jesus told the young man who asked about salvation, "If you want to enter into life, keep the commandments," Matthew 19:14. The Lord tied salvation to obedience. Who has the right to untie it? To love Jesus, keep the commandments. Hear the Master, "If you love me," Jesus said, "keep my commandments," John 14:15. You see, love is shown by obedience. Now, who said that keeping His commandments is seeking salvation by legalistic works? To abide in Jesus' love, keep the commandments. "If you keep my commandments, you will abide in my love, just as I have kept my Father's commandments and abide in His love," John 15:10. But what if I ignore His commandments? To know the Lord, that we know the Lord, we keep His commandments. People sometimes ask, "Do you know the Lord as your personal Savior?" The Bible says, "By this we know that we know Him if we keep His commandments," John 2:3. When we think of salvation of our souls, the most important question of life, that we must not look to an inward feeling. The test is whether we are doing what He says, what the Bible says. John says that every person who simply says that he knows the Lord and does not obey Him is what? Is a liar, 1 John 2:4. To have prayers answered, keep the commandments. John described the blessings of answered prayers as it is in relation to obedience. Whatever we ask, we receive from Him because we keep His commandments, 1 John 3:22. The word "because" used in this verse joins answering of prayers to listening to the Lord. Before He listens to us, we must listen to Him. To love God, we keep His commandments. This is the love of God, that we keep His commandments, 1 John 5:3. Think of how many, when asked, will say that they love the Lord. Is it not what they say? It's what they do. May we never be guilty of minimizing obedience. Jesus is the author of eternal salvation to those that obey Him. It is the key that opens the door to our salvation today. I pray this lesson has helped you in some way to understand how grace and works go together. Thank you for tuning in today, and may God richly bless you in your walk with Him. Do you have questions about the Bible? Are you searching for a place to worship God like you find in the Bible? Do you have questions about your eternity? Would you like to know more about God's plan for you? Let me encourage you to visit a Church of Christ near you today. If you're interested in learning more about the Lord's Church, we also offer free material. For more information, or if you would like to have a transcript or copy of today's program, whether audio or video, please go to our website at www.bible-talk.org or email us at bible.talk@bible-talk.org. You can also write to us at Bible Talk, P.O. Box 40, Fayette, Alabama 35555. Simply include the program number, and we'll be happy to send that to you free of charge. Thank you again for tuning in today, and may God bless you richly.

In Acts chapter 19, people were baptized into Christ and the church was established in Ephesus. Later, Paul wrote them a letter and said that they had been saved by God's grace through faith. But what exactly does that mean? Number one, grace is God's part. Titus 2:11 says the grace of God appeared bringing salvation to all men, instructing us. God's grace instructed Noah how to survive the flood, instructed Joshua how to conquer Jericho, and today it instructs us how to be saved from our sins. Number two, salvation is through faith. It's interesting, many of the Greek manuscripts say through the faith in Ephesians 2:8. Faith is our part in obeying God's plan. It's the gospel. Hebrews 5:9 says God is the author of eternal salvation to those who obey Him. Obey what? His plan, the gospel. And how? Well, we hear the gospel, believe it, repent of our sins, confess His name, and are finally baptized into Christ, where we contact His blood and our sins are washed away.

what is baptism in the Holy Spirit? There's a lot of confusion about this subject today, but it's important we know what the Bible has to say about baptism in the Holy Spirit, as it plays a very vital role in God's plan and purposes for our salvation. Stay tuned. We'll be back in just a moment.

last several weeks here on The Truth in Love, we've been talking about the Holy Spirit. The Holy Spirit is not physical, material, or earthly. He's spirit. He's not just some mystical force. He's a person. And he's not a creature made by God. He's one of the three eternal persons of the one eternal God. He was personally involved in the creation of this universe. He was particularly involved in this world both before and after the flood, but especially with the nation of Israel. And he spoke through the prophets of the coming Messiah and of his kingdom. In the last couple of weeks, we've been talking about how the Holy Spirit was involved in the earthly life of Christ, in his birth, his baptism, his temptations, his ministry, his death, and his resurrection. But we also see, as we continue on in the New Testament, that the Holy Spirit was involved in the church from the very beginning. And that leads us to this question today. What is baptism in the Holy Spirit? And as I mentioned before, there is a lot of confusion about the subject, but it is important that we see what the Bible has to say. So I want us to begin in Matthew, the 3rd chapter, where we read about baptism in the Holy Spirit and the work of John the Baptizer. Now, in Matthew chapter 3, it says in verse 1 that in those days, John the Baptist came preaching in the wilderness of Judea. And this is what he was saying, verse 2. Repent, for the kingdom of heaven is at hand. Just as the prophets had said before, and as it says here in Matthew chapter 3 and verse 3, he came to prepare the way of the Lord. And that's what he was doing in his teaching and in his preaching. We look on and we see that there were many, according to verse 6, that were baptized by him in the Jordan, confessing their sins. And we also learn that there was a great warning that he sent out to them about the wrath to come here in verse 7. And in verse 10, he even said that the axe is laid to the root of the trees. And he says, therefore, every tree which does not bear good fruit is cut down and thrown into the fire. Judgment was coming, and he knew that there would be some that would reject the gospel, and there'd be some that would accept the gospel. But many of the Jews would be destroyed because of their rejection of Jesus as the Christ. It is in this chapter that we also read these words from verse 11 that I want you to notice very closely. Here it says, I indeed baptize you with water unto repentance, but he who is coming after me is mightier than I, whose sandals I'm not worthy to carry. He will baptize you with the Holy Spirit and fire. Now you'll notice in this particular passage that John actually speaks of three different baptisms. First of all, he says, I baptize you with water. And so we read about John's baptism in water. We already read where that there folks were coming out to him and he was baptizing them there in the Jordan River as they were confessing their sins, all in preparation for the coming Christ and his kingdom. It was a baptism of repentance, of remission of sins, to call them back, to restore them to God in preparation for the coming Christ. But John in this passage also spoke of baptism in the Holy Spirit. He spoke of this one who was coming after him, this one who was mightier than him, whose sandals, he said, I'm not worthy to carry. He says he will baptize you with the Holy Spirit, baptism in the Holy Spirit. That's the subject of our lesson today. Before we get further into that, let's notice he also speaks of a third baptism, baptism in fire. John said that Jesus would not only baptize with the Holy Spirit, but that he would also baptize in fire. What does he mean? This to me is an obvious reference to the fires of judgment. If you look back in verse 7 of this very same chapter, you'll see where many of the Pharisees and Sadducees coming to his baptism said to him, brood of vipers, who warned you to flee from the wrath to come? He told them, you need to flee from God's wrath because they were not truly penitent. And then in verse 10, he said, as we mentioned a moment ago, the axe is laid at the root of the trees.
It's about to be cut down and thrown into the fire. They were going to be judged and condemned for their impenitent heart, for their rejection of Christ and the gospel. And if you'll notice here in verse 12, John explains the baptism in fire this way. His winnowing fan is in his hand, and he will thoroughly clean out his threshing floor and gather his wheat into the barn, but he will burn up the chaff with unquenchable fire, the fires of judgment. We read about them in the last book of the Bible, in Revelation chapter 20. We read about the judgment of God and the lake of fire and brimstone. Notice what it says here in Revelation chapter 20, beginning in verse 14. Then death and Hades were cast into the lake of fire. This is the second death. And anyone not found written in the book of life was cast into the lake of fire. Well, we see here a description of those who will be judged by God on that last day. In Revelation chapter 21 and verse 8, we read this. But the cowardly, unbelieving, abominable, murderers, sexually immoral, sorcerers, idolaters, and all liars shall have their part in the lake which burns with fire and brimstone, which is the second death. So, in Matthew 3:11, John told us that he baptizes in water. And we've talked about John's baptism. But that Jesus would baptize in the Holy Spirit and in fire. We've talked about the baptism in fire, but let's concentrate on the baptism in the Holy Spirit. As we look closely at Matthew 3 and verse 11, we see that baptism in the Holy Spirit is a promise and not a command. You'll notice here that John said he baptized with water, but one mightier than him, would baptize you with the Holy Spirit. That's a promise. We're not commanded to be baptized in the Holy Spirit, but it's simply a promise that we will receive. Notice also baptism in the Holy Spirit is administered by Christ and not man. The baptism in the Holy Spirit was not something that I can do for you or you can do for me. That's done by man, but it's administered by Jesus Christ. Notice also, if you look closely at this verse, that baptism in the Spirit by Christ, this promise, was received by some, but not all. So what about the who and the how and the why of the baptism in the Holy Spirit? All of this is revealed in the historical fulfillment of baptism in the Holy Spirit recorded for us in the book of Acts. And so I want us to go further to Acts, the first chapter, and let's see how this all plays out. Acts chapter 1, beginning in verse 1. Here, Luke continues in the book of Acts where he left off in the book of Luke and reminds us of that former account. The former account I made, O Theophilus, of all that Jesus began both to do and teach, until the day in which he was taken up, after he, through the Holy Spirit, had given commandments to the apostles whom he had chosen, to whom he also presented himself alive after his suffering by many infallible proofs, being seen by them during 40 days and speaking of the things pertaining to the kingdom of God. Here, as he begins the book of Acts, Luke reminds us of how Jesus died for us, how he rose again, how he appeared to his apostles. But then we learn something about some of their last conversations together. In verse 4 it says, and being assembled together with them, he commanded them not to depart from Jerusalem, but to wait for the promise of the Father, which, he said, you have heard from me. For John truly baptized with water, but you shall be baptized with the Holy Spirit not many days from now. Notice that the apostles were to be baptized in the Holy Spirit, that the apostles were to be baptized in the Holy Spirit at Jerusalem, that the apostles were to be baptized in the Holy Spirit at Jerusalem in a few days. This would all take place not long after Jesus
would ascend into heaven. Notice also from verse 8 a little bit more about the baptism in the Holy Spirit. In Acts 1 and verse 8, "But you shall receive power when the Holy Spirit has come upon you, and you shall be witnesses to me in Jerusalem and in all Judea and Samaria and to the end of the earth." Notice that when the Holy Spirit would come upon the apostles in Jerusalem in just a few days, that the apostles would receive power and become witnesses. Witnesses of Christ, of his death, of his resurrection. Look with me back in Luke chapter 24. At the end of the book of Luke, we see this same conversation. And let me begin, if you will, in verse 46, where Jesus with his apostles, and he said to them, "Thus it is written, and thus it was necessary for the Christ to suffer and to rise from the dead the third day, and that repentance and remission of sin should be preached in his name to all nations, beginning at Jerusalem. And you are witnesses of these things. Behold, I send the promise of my Father upon you, but tarry in the city of Jerusalem until you're endued with power from on high." So the baptism in the Holy Spirit that the apostles would receive empowered them to become witnesses for Jesus Christ. Look at it in Acts, the first chapter. In Acts chapter 1, someone had to be chosen to take the place of Judas, one of the apostles, of course, the one who betrayed the Lord and who had gone out and killed himself. And he was replaced by another. But notice what it says about those who might take the office that Judas left vacant. Acts chapter 1, verse 20. "For it is written in the book of Psalms, let his dwelling place be desolate and not no one live in it, and let another take his office. Therefore, of these men who have accompanied us all the time that the Lord Jesus went in and out among us, beginning from the baptism of John to that day when he was taken up from us, one of these must become a witness with us of his resurrection. And they proposed to Joseph, called Barsabbas, who was surnamed Justus, and Matthias. And they prayed and said, you, O Lord, you know the hearts of all. Show which of these two you have chosen to take part in this ministry and apostleship, from which Judas by transgression fell, that he might go to his own place. And they cast their lots, and the lot fell on Matthias, and he was numbered with the 11 apostles." You see here that in order for Matthias to be an apostle, he had to be one who was a witness of the resurrection of Jesus Christ. And he would be made an apostle so that he could become a witness along with the others. That's what the baptism of the Holy Spirit was about. Giving the power, giving what they needed to perform their role as apostles, as witnesses of the gospel of Jesus Christ. Now we see this further. Look with me in Acts, the 10th chapter. Here, the apostle Peter is in the house of Cornelius, a Gentile, and he's preaching there to Cornelius and his family and others who had gathered on that occasion. And we see how that Peter speaks of this peculiar role of the apostles. In Acts chapter 10, I'm going to begin in verse 36. "The word which God sent to the children of Israel, preaching peace through Jesus Christ. He is Lord of all. That word you know, which was proclaimed throughout all Judea and began from Galilee after the baptism which John preached." Notice verse 38, "how God anointed Jesus of Nazareth with the Holy Spirit and with power, who went about doing good and healing all who were oppressed by the devil, for God was with him. And we are witnesses of all things which he did, both in the land of the Jews and in Jerusalem, whom they killed by hanging on a tree. Him God raised up on the third day and showed him openly, not to all the people, but to witnesses chosen before by God, even to us who ate and drank with him after he arose from the dead. And he commanded us to preach to the people
and to testify that it is he who was ordained by God to be judge of the living and the dead. So the apostles were these peculiar witnesses of Jesus Christ, his death, his resurrection. The baptism in the Holy Spirit would give them the power and ability to proclaim this good news according to God's will. Now, I want you to also notice what Jesus had told his apostles before in Matthew chapter 10 and verse 20. Here he says, "For it is not you who speak, but the Spirit of your Father who speaks in you." What was Jesus talking about here? He was talking about that day when he would leave this earth after his resurrection from the dead. And the apostles would go forth with the gospel. They would not go forth on their own, but it would be by the Spirit in them that they would proclaim their witness of Jesus Christ. Look with me in Mark chapter 13 and verse 11. In Mark chapter 13, he says, "But when they arrest you and deliver you up, do not worry beforehand or meditate what you will speak, but whatever is given you in that hour, speak that. For it is not you who speak, but the Holy Spirit." And then Luke chapter 12 and verse 12. Here the Bible says, "For the Holy Spirit will teach you in that very hour what you ought to say." And if you read the book of Acts, you will see that's exactly what happened. How the apostles went forth in the power of the Holy Spirit, witnessing for Christ, proclaiming the gospel of salvation through him. This is what Jesus had told them before. If you look back at Acts chapter 1 and verse 4 and verse 5, let's read it again. "And being assembled together with them, he commanded them not to depart from Jerusalem, but to wait for the promise of the Father, which he said, 'You've heard from me.' For John truly baptized with water, but you shall be baptized with the Holy Spirit not many days from now." Jesus had told them why he was with them, that he was not going to leave them alone after he left this earth, but that he would send the Holy Spirit. Let's go back to John chapter 14. Before Jesus went to the cross, as he gathered with them in the Garden of Gethsemane, he spoke to them about what was going to transpire. And he said in verse 16 and verse 17, "And I will pray the Father, and he'll give you another helper, that he may abide with you forever, the Spirit of truth, whom the world cannot receive, because it neither sees him nor knows him. But you know him, for he dwells with you and will be in you." Later on in that same chapter, listen to verse 25 and 26. "These things I've spoken to you while being present with you, but the Helper, the Holy Spirit, whom the Father will send in my name, he will teach you all things and bring to remembrance all things that I said to you." And so Jesus told them, "When I go away, I'm going to send the Spirit. He'll guide you. He'll lead you. He'll teach you," so that they could remember the things that he had taught them and give them all the words of God concerning the gospel. Look with me in chapter 15 in verse 26. "But when the Helper comes, whom I shall send to you from the Father, the Spirit of truth, who proceeds from the Father, he will testify of me, and you also will bear witness because you have been with me from the beginning." And then we go into chapter 16. And in chapter 16, he tells them much about this Spirit who is to come. For example, in verse 4, "But these things I've told you, that when the time comes, you may remember that I told you of them. And these things I did not say to you at the beginning because I was with you." But now he's fixing to go away. And so he wants them to remember what he told them here. Look what it says down in verse 8. "And when he has come," he's talking about the Holy Spirit whom he would send, "when he has come, he will convict the world of sin and of righteousness and of judgment.
of sin because they do not believe in me, of righteousness because I go to my Father and you see me no more, and of judgment because the ruler of this world is judged. And then finally, hear these words in verse 13 through 15. However, when he, the Spirit of truth, has come, he will guide you into all truth, for he will not speak of his own authority, but whatever he hears, he will speak, and he will tell you things to come. He will glorify me, for he will take of what is mine and declare it to you. All things that the Father has are mine. Therefore I said that he will take of mine and declare it to you. In all of these passages, we've learned a lot about baptism in the Holy Spirit. We've learned that the baptism in the Holy Spirit would come upon the apostles in Jerusalem, that they would receive power from the Holy Spirit to be the witnesses of Jesus Christ, just as he had told them before. The Spirit would guide them into all truth, remind them of the things that he had said to them before. The Holy Spirit would give them the words to say, so that they could carry out their mission as apostles of Jesus Christ. But I want us to look in Acts, the second chapter, to see when the apostles and how and what happened when the apostles received the baptism in the Holy Spirit. We'll have to wait until next week, and I hope you'll join us at that time. But in the meantime, I want to challenge you to read God's Word, to study the Scriptures more and more, to spend time with God so that you might know His will for your life. And I hope that if you do not know Jesus Christ as the one who died for you, who paid for your sins, who rose again that third day, your Lord and your Savior, that you'll come to Him today in penitent faith, confessing Jesus as the Christ, the Son of God, and be baptized into Him. Be baptized in water for the remission of your sins, that you might be united to Jesus Christ and raised to walk a new life. You can begin that new life today. We hope that you will come to Christ, that you'll let us know here at The Truth and Love how we can help you towards heaven today.

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0: Hello, my name is Cameron Freeman, and we're so glad that you're watching the Gospel Broadcasting Network. 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

0: You have questions? The Bible has answers. This program, overseen by the Phillips Street Church of Christ, is dedicated to answering your questions with God's Word. Please join us for the period of study as we seek to give a Bible answer. And now, here is your moderator.
1: We are happy that you have found a Bible answer. My name is Mike McDaniel, and I'm the evangelist of the Central Church of Christ in Caruthersville, Missouri. And I serve as the moderator of this program, and I received a letter the other day from someone who was flipping channels with that remote control and found a Bible answer for the first time and was delighted with it, and they're telling their friends about it. I hope that you'll do the same. Not everybody knows about a Bible answer and where it may be seen in your area. And so we would appreciate you advertising the program for us. Now, we have three gospel preachers with us, and they're doing an outstanding job at answering your questions. We'll have them introduce themselves to you once again.
2: Hello, my name is Kevin Thomason, and I preach for the Main Street Church of Christ in Troy, Tennessee.
3: My name is Brad Brewer. I preach for the Bethel Church of Christ in Martin, Tennessee.
4: Hello, my name is Ronnie Goodham. I am a missionary from India.
1: We're glad to have these brethren with us. Now, our first question goes to Brother Brewer today. And Brother Brewer, what happens to children who die before they can accept the gospel? Brother Brewer.
3: Well, let's understand, first of all, that when a child is born, that child is born in a sinless condition. We often say and use language like that child is safe. They've not yet sinned, and so they have no need for salvation. They're not able to accept the gospel because they're not capable of understanding the gospel. They don't have the ability at that point in their development to be able to discern what God wants them to do. And you know, the Bible talks about this in Ezekiel chapter 28 and verse 15. We read, "Thou wast perfect in thy ways from the day thou wast created till iniquity was found in thee." In other words, there was a time in our lives when we were innocent. There was no unrighteousness found in us. There was no iniquity that was found within us at that point. We were innocent in that way. In Romans chapter 9, Paul talked about a time before Jacob and Esau were born and said that while they were still in the womb of their mother, they had not done any good or evil. And so there are a lot of places where the Bible is very clear that children are born in a sinless and innocent state. They remain in that state throughout childhood. But the Bible also talks about a time when children, become accountable for their actions. In Isaiah chapter 7 and verse 15 talks about a time when a young man will come to know to refuse evil and choose the good. And so when that time comes that we know that we should refuse to do those things that are evil and we should do those things that are good, then we become accountable. Something changes in that time in our state before God. Before that time, before we knew how to refuse the evil and choose the good, we were sinless. We were innocent. But once we reach that state of life where we can distinguish good from evil and we're capable of making a commitment to do that which is good, then we're no longer sinless. We're no longer innocent. We at that point are then in need of salvation. And of course, that salvation comes about through our obedience to the gospel of Christ. So the question then is, what happens to children who die before they can obey the gospel? Well, if that child dies before what we commonly refer to as the age of accountability, that is that time when they become responsible and accountable before God, then that child would die in a safe condition. They've never sinned. They're not accountable before God. And then when that child dies, then they'll go to paradise, to the place where the saved and those that die in that state would be found. If that individual, however, has reached such an age, they're accountable for their sins before God, they've not obeyed the gospel, then they'll be lost. The blood of Christ has not covered their sins, and so they will not be able to go to the place where the saved reside. And so what we need to do is do all that we can do to help to teach our children about the Bible, teach them about the love of God, teach them about the salvation offered by Christ. And if we'll do that, then when they're ready, when they reach such an age that they do become accountable for God, then it's our hope that those children will readily obey the gospel. They'll have their sins forgiven. They will become Christians. They'll make that commitment to Christ, and then they'll live in faithful service until such time of their death. That's what we want for our children. But that's got to be a decision that they make. We can't make that decision for them. All we can do is just simply guide them in that process so that they can make that good decision. Appreciate that question.
1: Thank you very much for that good answer. To Brother Goodham, what does it mean to worship God in spirit and in truth? Brother Goodham.
4: Thank you for that wonderful question. The question has the worship God in truth and spirit, which is a direct quote what Jesus Christ said as recorded in John 4:23-24. But the hour cometh and now is when the true worshipers shall worship the Father in spirit and in truth. And he continues this to say, for the Father seeketh such to worship him. God is a spirit, and they that worship him must worship him in truth and in spirit. And we look at this in this two verses. He has repeated these words a few times. The word worship is, and the strong definition gives, is as paying homage to God. The first time when God asked Abraham to offer him a sacrifice of his son in Genesis 22:2, Abraham understands that God has asked him to worship him. And we read that in Genesis 22:5 as, abide ye here with the donkey, and I and the lad will go yonder and worship and come again unto you. And this is the first time the word worship is used in the King James Version. When we put these two together, we understand that the concept of worship actually means to offer a sacrifice unto the Lord. Now, Paul mentions the same principle, and when we read in Romans 12:1, he says, I beseech you, therefore, brethren, by the mercies of God, that ye present your bodies a living sacrifice, holy, acceptable unto God, which is your reasonable service. At the same time, here we also read in Hebrews 13:5, he says, by him, therefore, let us offer the sacrifice of praise to God continually, that is the fruit of our lips, giving thanks to his name. We understand what worship is all about. Worship is about offering sacrifices unto the Lord. Of course, in New Testament, there are five acts of worship. And when we do all these five acts of worship, we are offering a sacrifice unto the Lord. And we also need to remember that when we are in worship, God is the audience. And we are the worshipers. In other words, we are the performers. Many people think it's the other way around, which is not right according to the Bible. And when we think about what is truth, according to the question, Pilate asked Jesus Christ the question, the same question, what is truth? The psalmist answered the question for us. Psalm 119:160, thy word is true from the beginning. And when we put it together, we realize that God is asking us to worship him according to his word, according to what he has directed us in his word. And what does it mean to be in spirit? The original Greek word for spirit is pneuma, which means the rational spirit, the power by which the human being feels, thinks, and decide. And Matthew 22:37, Christ is saying, thou shalt love thy God with all thy heart and with all thy soul and with all thy mind. He also said, if you love me, keep my commandments. So when we put all these things together, what is worship, what is truth, and what is spirit, we need to worship him. We need to offer sacrifices unto the Lord as he has commanded in his scriptures given to us, and with all our mind, with all our soul, and with all everything that we have to him as a sacrifice. Thank you for this wonderful question.
1: Thank you very much for that good answer. Now to Brother Thomason. In Numbers 14, it appears that Moses changed the mind of God. How do you explain this, Brother Thomason?
2: Thank you so much for the question. As we're looking at the events that occur in Numbers 14, we need to remember that these events stem from the events that are taking place in chapter 13. And in chapter 13, God had instructed Moses to send out the 12 spies to spy out the land of Canaan. Well, those 12 spies returned, and 10 of those spies gave an evil report, as we see in chapter 13 and verse 32. And basically, these men who gave an evil report, they basically were saying, we are not going to be able to take the land of Canaan, or we're not going to be able to receive this as our inheritance, or God is not going to be able to do what God said he would do. So this evil report here was certainly a lack of faith, and it was also, as we'll note in chapter 14, it was rebellion against God's will. Well, once this evil report had been put out by these 10 spies, it upset the congregation of the Lord's people in chapter 14, and they began to cry, and they began to complain, and they began to complain to Moses and Aaron and speak against those two men. And those two men were simply doing what they were told to do. Joshua and Caleb, the two faithful spies, they tried to calm the situation down, and they gave a good report, and they said, we can take this land, and we're going to be able to enter it, and God will do this for us, but we must not rebel against God. We must be faithful to him. And things got so stirred up and so bad at this point that the people threatened to stone Joshua and Caleb, and I believe as well Moses and Aaron. Well, God appears on the scene here in the tabernacle of the congregation, 14:10. And then we see in 14:11, and the Lord said unto Moses, how long will this people provoke me? How long will it be ere they believe me? For all the signs which I have showed among them, I will smite them with the pestilence and disinherit them, and will make of thee a greater nation and mightier than they. So God here, because of these circumstances and this unfaithfulness and this disobedience, he threatens to smite the people with pestilence. Moses, at this point, he begins to do what a mediator will do. Remember, Moses, he's the lawgiver. Moses is also the mediator. So he begins to mediate, and he begins to plead with God and to beg God for mercy and for forgiveness. If you look at verse 18, Moses says, the Lord is long-suffering and of great mercy, forgiving iniquity and transgression, by no means clearing the guilty, visiting the iniquity of the fathers upon the children unto the third and fourth generation. Pardon, I beseech thee. He's begging here. I beseech thee, the iniquity of this people according unto the greatness of thy mercy. And so Moses is pleading on behalf of these people for God's forgiveness and mercy. In verse 20, the Lord said, I have pardoned according to thy word. It's not that Moses had some sort of power or influence over God's decision. Moses is simply beseeching and pleading within God's will, and God grants that pardon which is within his will. You know, in our day and time, we may approach the Heavenly Father in prayer, and we may do some beseeching. We may do some pleading. We may have a request, and if it all falls within the will of God, he may grant that request. And that's what he's doing here with the situation of Moses. But if we'll go on down and read the context, and because of time, we don't have time to look at all of these verses, but if you simply continue reading there in chapter 14, you will note that God did punish those evildoers, those who were rebelling against him, those who were stirring up this trouble. They were not allowed to enter into the land of Canaan. In fact, those 10 spies that gave that evil report, they did die by a plague. So Moses was simply beseeching and begging for mercy and pardon, and God granted that because that falls within God's will. Thank you so much.
1: Thank you. We've reached the halfway point of our program today. 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Back to Brother Brewer, we have this question. Should I tell my spouse about my pornography addiction? Brother Brewer.
3: Well, let me say this first of all, if you're watching the program today and you struggle with pornography, you're not alone. Pornography is a favorite pastime of millions of Americans. In fact, a recent survey showed that pornography sites reach more traffic than Netflix, Amazon, and Twitter combined. In the United States, it's about a $12 billion a year industry. It's prevalent, it's easily accessible, it's considered by many to be harmless entertainment. But as Christians, we know that it's dangerous and it's deadly. Let's consider just for a moment what the Bible has to say about pornography, and then we'll get into the other aspect of this question. In reality, the word pornography as we know it doesn't appear in the Bible, but pornography finds its root in two words, one of those being porneia and the other being graphe. Now, the Greek word porneia appears a number of times in the New Testament, and it's a word that generally speaks of any type of sexual immorality. God's message regarding that type of immorality remains the same today as it was in the first century. It has not changed. Consider, for example, Matthew chapter 5 and verse 28. But I say unto you that whosoever looketh upon a woman to lust after her hath committed adultery with her already in his heart. Now that's as good a description of pornography as I've ever heard. It is looking upon a woman with the intent of lusting after her. Now, Jesus says that the end result of that kind of activity is the same as the physical act of adultery. You know, Paul would say this in 1 Corinthians chapter 6, beginning in verse 9. Know ye not that the unrighteous shall not inherit the kingdom of God? Be not deceived. Neither fornicators, nor idolaters, nor adulterers, nor effeminate, nor abusers of themselves with mankind, nor thieves, nor covetous, nor drunkards,

0: the sin of pornography, the one that is addicted to this particular type of sexual immorality, should that individual tell their spouse about what they've been involved in? Well, I would say this, if you value your marriage, you've got to come clean about this with your spouse. Pornography can have a devastating effect on marriage. It increases the odds of infidelity by 300%. 50%, 56% of divorces involve one party in that marriage having an obsessive interest in pornography. So there are several things that need to happen here. Number one, you need to go to God in repentance and ask for His forgiveness. You know, Paul there in 1 Corinthians chapter 9 and verse 11 says that these people who at one time were involved in these various types of immorality, he says, such were some of you, but you're washed, but you're sanctified, but you're justified in the name of the Lord Jesus and by the Spirit of our God. So the one that has been involved in sexual immorality, they can be forgiven, but that's only going to come through the pathway of repentance. Secondly, you got to confess this to your spouse. You've got to ask for her forgiveness. James 5:16 says, confess your faults one to another, pray one for another that you may be healed. The effectual fervent prayer of a righteous man availeth much. That works in the church, but it's also going to work in the marriage relationship. You won't be able to recover from the addiction of pornography if you don't include your spouse in that process and let her aid in your recovery. And then thirdly, let me encourage you, seek professional help. You know, it might be a knowledgeable Christian counselor. It might be some kind of a specialized support group. This is not something that you want to try to recover from on your own. You know, your wife, if she'll agree to do this, can well serve you as an accountability partner. If she won't do that, find someone who will. It's difficult, but you can overcome this addiction. You can be forgiven. You can certainly be forgiven by God, and hopefully you can be forgiven by your spouse. But your marriage will never be what it ought to be if you don't have complete honesty, and particularly in this area. I hope that this helps with this difficult situation.
1: Thank you for that very good answer, Brother Brewer. Now to Brother Goodham. Does the Church of Christ have any earthly headquarters and conventions that meet and make laws? Brother Goodham.
2: Thank you for that question. To quickly answer that question, no, Churches of Christ do not have an earthly headquarters. No, Churches of Christ do not have conventions where people gather to meet and make laws. That is all sounds like a worldly thing that organizations do, like corporations do, and denominations do. But the Church of Christ is not a denominational body. Neither denominations are Churches of Christ. Churches of Christ are bought by Christ by His own blood. Acts 20 and verse 28. And Paul actually calls himself in Romans 16:16, all Churches of Christ salute you, including himself being a member of the Church of Christ. The word church means from the Greek word ekklesia, which means the called out. Christ certainly did call us out, and He put us into the light, 1 Peter 2:9. He did not call us out from the darkness and put us back in the darkness. And remember, in John 8:12, Christ said, I am the light of the world. Now the question arises, where does the Church of Christ has her headquarters? We look into the scriptures and we find these scriptures. Christ is talking to His disciples in John 14:2. In My Father's house are many mansions. If it were not so, I would have told you. I go to prepare a place for you. And also we read in Hebrews 13:14, for here have we no continuing city, but we seek one to come. And in Philippians 3:20, he talks about, for our citizenship is in heaven, whence also we wait for a Savior, the Lord Jesus Christ. When we put all these three verses together, we understand the Churches of Christ do not have an earthly headquarters. If they have a headquarters, which they do, is actually in heaven. And then a question arises, who is making those laws? And who is the head of the church? The scriptures answers that Christ is the head of the church, and He is the one that is making the laws for us.

0: And he has, that is nothing to do with man's power, but it is all coming from God's power. And this is what Paul is writing to his to the Romans. We're talking about Romans 16 when he 16:16 when he talked, he's aligning himself with the churches of Christ. But very next verse, in the 17th verse, he's talking about, I beseech you, brethren, to stay and to mark and avoid those that make contrary to the things that they have learned, the doctrines that they have learned, which is the doctrine of the apostles. The apostles' doctrine, Acts 2:47, which they received from Christ and by the power of the Holy Ghost, and which is written in the form of the Bible that we have. And when we look at all these things together, the Bible is our final authority. And if we do the Bible things by the Bible manner, and then if we speak where the Bible speaks, and if we are silent where the Bible is silent, we go where the Bible is taking us, which is in heaven. We are not going to go to an earthly headquarters, but we are going to go to a heavenly headquarters, because Church of Christ is not an earthly body, but it is a heavenly body by given to us by Heavenly God. Thank you for that wonderful question.
1: Our thanks to Brother Thomason and Brother Brewer, Brother Goodham, for the job they've done today in answering your questions. We really appreciate these questions that have been sent in by our viewers. My wife and I, on November the 17th, celebrated our 30th wedding anniversary. And I heard about another preacher and his wife who won the Happy Marriage Contest in the Good Housekeeping magazine. There were 18,000 entries in that contest, but they're the ones that won. And they said that the secret of success to their 27-year marriage was this. They said, we gave when we wanted to receive. We served when we wanted to feast. We shared when we wanted to keep. We listened when we wanted to talk. We submitted when we wanted to reign. And we stayed when we wanted to leave. And you know, does that describe your marriage? I heard recently of a friend who had divorced, and I did not know that. You know, a good marriage is more than a 50-50 arrangement. You know, sometimes it's 100 to nothing, isn't it? Especially when they're wanting to leave. But we need to remember that God said that man is not to put asunder what he has joined together in marriage, Matthew 19:3 and verse following. I hope that you have a happy marriage, one that is based on the foundation of the Word of God, one that has Christ in the home, one that has God at the top of the triangle, God, you, and your spouse. Thanks so much for watching A Bible Answer today. And remember, for your Bible questions, there's always a Bible answer.
2: We would love to hear from you, our viewers. If you have questions for A Bible Answer, or if you'd like any of the material offered on this program, please contact us at the address on the screen. 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

0: of his feet.
1: Hello and welcome to Counterpoint. I'm Mike Hickson. With me today, BJ Clark. And BJ and I are so grateful for the opportunity to come into your home and study with you. BJ, as always, it's just a real pleasure to be with you.
2: My pleasure.
1: BJ, today we want to talk about the importance of obedience to God. I know that in some circles, the whole concept of obedience is somewhat archaic and a negative term. Mm-hmm. And yet, if I understand something about Scripture, you don't get very far in the Bible before you come face to face with the concept of obeying God. And so, how do you counter a world that views the idea of obeying God, negatively speaking?
2: You know, the Creator has the right to tell His creation what He wants, what He doesn't want. You go into the book of Genesis, He makes man, He prepares a bride from the side of Adam to be His helpmeet, and then He gives them both the instruction in Genesis 2, of every tree in the garden thou mayest freely eat, but of the tree of the knowledge of good and evil thou mayest not eat thereof, for in the day that thou eatest thereof thou shalt surely die. Now, does God have the right to tell them what to do and what not to do? Yes, He is their Creator. He's their Father. He makes the rules. So He commanded them to avoid that tree. I would point out, it's the only command we have other than the command to dress the garden and keep it. But as far as thou shalt not, it's the only thou shalt not command that they had been given. And yet, they violated it, and their disobedience, if you want to know if it's a big deal to obey or not, every open grave that you and I have ever walked to, every heartache that anyone watching this program has ever felt came about because of disobedience. And not that we inherit their sin, their guilt, but the consequences of living in a sin-cursed world. That's what we experience.
1: So think about this, BJ. That is a profound thought. That every heartache, every sorrow, every trial, every open grave, it all goes back to one source.
2: Yes.
1: And that's when sin made its entrance into the world. Now, God had said, the day you eat thereof, you will surely die. God stands by His word.
2: Mm-hmm.
1: Now, I think we see something about the grace of God in verse 15 when the Bible tells us that God began unveiling His promise of redemption through the Christ, the Messiah. And then, of course, the Bible tells us that they were clothed with skins that had been taken from animals, which I think, by way of implication, would say to us that a blood sacrifice was offered on their behalf in anticipation of the coming of the seed. But you don't get very far in the Old Testament before you come face to face with obedience, the demand for obedience, and the danger of disobedience. And then you turn to chapter 4 in Genesis, and you've got Cain and Abel, and there you have another, I think, another great example of the importance of obeying God and the danger of disobeying God.
2: You know, it says in Hebrews 11:4, as it comments on that Genesis account, by faith Abel offered unto God a more excellent sacrifice than Cain. And it goes on to say that he obtained witness that he was righteous. Well, all of God's commandments are righteousness, so there was a command that Abel obeyed that Cain did not. And sometimes people differ about whether it's the fact that a bloody sacrifice was not offered by Cain, or whether it was a matter of did he bring his best. But whatever the case, we know faith comes by hearing, mm-hmm. hearing by the word of God, Romans 10:17. Mm-hmm. So something God had revealed that he wanted, Abel brought, Cain did not.
1: That's right.
2: And therefore, his disobedience caused all kinds of problems, which compounded and continued to cause problems because of Cain's further disobedience and murdering his own brother. And so disobedience is a deadly, deadly thing.
1: Yeah, we come to chapter 6, and you've got Noah. And you know, the Bible tells us in Genesis 6:8 that Noah found grace in the eyes of the Lord. God had already said concerning the human family that every imagination of the thought of man's heart had become evil. So we're talking about the decadence, the degradation of sin. But there are those today that would wave off obedience in light of God's grace. I think it's a misunderstanding of God's grace, because if I am correct in my understanding of Scripture, wherever God's grace goes, it is always accompanied by divine teaching.
2: Yes.
1: And so it's true. Noah found grace in the eyes of the Lord, but instructions were given in order for him to save himself and his household.
2: And we've talked about the curse of disobedience. Look at the blessing of obedience. Genesis 6:22, and Noah did according to all that God commanded him, so did he. And how did that work for him? Well, he was spared and saved. He prepared an ark to the saving of his house, Hebrews 11:7. And that is exactly why he was saved, because he obeyed. If he disobeyed, he would not have been in the ark of safety.
1: Exactly. And I want to go back to that, because I think that's a very important point to press. The Bible says in Hebrews chapter 11 that he saved his household. Now, there are those today who say, well, yeah, there's nothing you can do to save yourself. Well, Noah did.
2: Mm-hmm.
1: And I think that that serves in some ways as a template for us, a pattern for us to realize, you know what, you know, there are some things that we have to do, because on Pentecost Day, when those people cried out, men and brethren, what shall we do? Peter didn't just say, where'd you ever get the idea you got to do something? He didn't say that.
2: That's right. And did Noah have the right, Mike, to say, God, I know you told me to build an ark, and you told me to build it with gopher wood and to make it this long, this broad, this high. I know you said all that. But I've decided that if I do that, I might get glorified for human work. So, God, I've decided on my own, instead of building an ark, I'm going to just pray to you to save me and my family. That way you'll get all the glory. Would that have worked?
1: I don't think so.
2: If you want to glorify God, you do what he asks you to do. And in Exodus 12, we see the same kind of thing. Noah did according to all that God commanded him, so did he. Exodus 12:28, the children of Israel went away and did all as the Lord commanded Moses and Aaron, so did they. Moses and Aaron had been told exactly what they should do in order to be spared from the 10th plague, the death of the firstborn. And it had some very specific details associated with it regarding what kind of lamb to get, when to get it, how long to keep it, what to do, when to kill it, where to put the blood once you kill it. Were they obligated to do all of those things that God said, or were they at liberty to come up with their own plan of salvation?
1: If they wanted to be saved, they had to follow the divine instructions.
2: Exactly.
1: And if not, they would have lost their firstborn. That's just a simple fact of the matter. And, you know, BJ, I think that we live in a day and time when, you know, the devil's smart. And the devil, go back to Genesis chapter 3, when the devil posed the question to Eve about what God said concerning eating the tree of the knowledge of good and evil,
2: mm-hmm.
1: the devil said, you will not surely die.
2: Right.
1: The devil doesn't want you to obey God, because he understands that if you disobey God, there are serious implications and consequences.
2: Right. You know, I think about Hebrews chapter 5, 8, and 9 in this regard. Though he were a son, yet learned he obedience by the things which he suffered, and being made perfect, he became the author of eternal salvation. So we're talking about salvation issue here.
1: Right.
2: Eternal salvation unto all them that obey him.
1: That's right.
2: And Jesus said, not everyone that says to me, Lord, Lord, shall enter into the kingdom of heaven, but he that doeth the will of my Father which is in heaven. I preached at a church years ago where they got someone to fill in for me the Sunday I was gone. And I always like to listen to the sermons that were preached in my absence for two reasons. One, I need to learn and hear preaching. And two, I wanted to make sure I didn't duplicate the subject matter anytime soon. So I pop in the cassette tape, that's how long ago this was, and I'm listening to this sermon, and I hear this guy preach. He said, I had a young man come up to me and ask me, what do I need to do to be saved? He said, I told him, you don't have to do anything. Jesus did it all at Calvary. And I thought, surely you're going to modify that now and explain that there is something we do that's not meritorious, but we are obligated to do it. He never did, and he wasn't corrected. And so the next sermon that I preached was, why call ye me Lord, Lord, and do not the things which I say?
1: Sure.
2: If we really call him Lord, and we really mean that, then we do what he says. One of the most contradictory statements in all of the Bible is from a good man that just sometimes didn't think before he spoke. When Peter was told to arise, kill, and eat the four-footed beasts and creeping things that were in the sheet that he saw in Acts 10, he said, not so, Lord. If he's the Lord, you don't say not so to him.
1: Yeah, that's right.
2: You obey him and you do what he asks. As we teach our children to do at Vacation Bible School, I may never march in the infantry, ride in the cavalry, shoot the artillery. I may never fly with the enemy, but I'm in the Lord's army, yes, sir. And that's exactly the attitude we ought to have toward our commander-in-chief.
1: And you know, you mentioned a moment ago Hebrews chapter 5, verses 8 and 9. And Jesus, if he is our great example, if he's to be our great example, and he is, then it would seem that he set the precedent, set the bar high in terms of obedience to the will of the Father. You remember in John chapter 6, Jesus said, I came down from heaven not to do my own will, but the will of him who sent me. And then you line that up with John chapter 8 and about verse 29 when Jesus said, I always do those things that please him.
2: Mm-hmm.
1: So how then can I please God? Well, how I please God is I put into practice his simple will. And as you said a minute ago, you know, if I'm going to say he's my Lord and then I disobey him, well, that doesn't reflect my submissive spirit to him.
2: No. Saul asked, what will you have me to do, Lord? And he was told, arise and go into the city, and there it shall be told thee what thou
1: must
2: do. Now, suppose Ananias gets there, tells Saul what to do, and Saul said, I'm not doing that. I'll pray. I've been praying to him. Just tell me what to pray to him, and I'll do that instead. No, I just told you to get up and be baptized and wash away your sins. That's how you call on the name of the Lord. Are you going to do it the Lord's way or your way?
1: That's a great question. You know, BJ, is it possible that deep down inside, we want to do things our way rather than the Lord's way? You know, in Colossians chapter 3, Paul said, whatever you do in word or in deed, do all in the name of the Lord Jesus Christ, giving thanks to God the Father through him. To do something in the name of the Lord means to do it by his authority. So if I'm going to honor him in word and deed, then I've got to be submissive. And I can't have this, this attitude of, well, I'll just do it my way. That song that was made popular many years ago by Frank Sinatra, I did it my way. Let me tell you what, that'll get you in trouble.
2: When you said what you said about Colossians 3, it triggered a remembrance of what's in the previous chapter. Colossians 2 talks about will worship there near the end of the chapter.
1: Sure does.
2: And then what a perfect introduction into what he then goes on to say. You need to set your affection on things above where Christ is. He's your Lord. He's your master. Reminds me of the story I read about a piano recital where the student, after completing the recital, had a massive amount of applause break out from the crowd. But their first look was to the booth where their teacher sat, their master. And they wanted to know, do you approve of my performance? And when they noticed their master was applauding their performance, then and only then did they look out and accept the applause of the rest of the crowd, because their number one goal is to please their master.
1: Exactly. Don't you think, BJ, you know, in Matthew chapter 25, when Jesus, of course, I think about the judgment scene, and the Lord said, well done, good, and then he said, faithful servant. What does the term faithful imply?
2: Right, the idea of performing the task given to us with diligence and stick-to-itiveness, being steadfast, unmovable, always abounding in the work of the Lord. I preached at a church where we tried to start a personal work program and was told emphatically by one of the deacons there that that is not what we should call it. And I said, okay, well, why not? You put the word work in there, people will run. No. You don't call it a work program. You call it a personal evangelism program. I said, okay, I think that's a fine name. I said, but in order for the personal evangelism program to be successful, will people have to work? He said, well, of course, absolutely. And I just said to him in a nice way, I said, well, Paul didn't get the memo on avoiding the word work, because he said, we've been created in Christ Jesus unto good works.
1: That's right.
2: It's not meritorious.
1: No,
2: but they are certainly to follow, and the works of obedience are certainly a part of this, because Peter said it this way in Acts 10:35, but in every nation, he that feareth him and worketh righteousness is accepted of him, mm-hmm. and righteousness is God's command, Psalm 119:172. I work righteousness, I work obedience to the commands of God, and that's what's necessary for him to accept me.
1: Good stuff. BJ, let's go back to something that you mentioned just a moment ago in Matthew chapter 7. Of course, Jesus is preaching that great Sermon on the Mount. In verse 21, he said, not everyone who says to me, Lord, Lord, shall enter the kingdom of heaven. But then he said the prerequisite is doing the will of the Father. And then he talks about these religious people on that great and final day will talk about all the things that they've done in his name. And the Lord will then say, depart from me, you worker of iniquity, I never knew you. Which I think at the beginning, at the onset of the ministry of Jesus, the Lord is driving a peg down and saying to those who are his disciples and those who might potentially become his disciples, look, if you want to follow me, you need to understand right up front, it's not about what you think, it's not about what you want, it's about doing the will of the Father. And I think that sometimes that gets lost on us, that we don't understand, look, you know, this is about doing the Father's will. And you can have noble intentions, and you may think you're doing what's right, when in fact, you're not following his will.
2: John chapter 6, Jesus did something, said something that they thought was a hard saying, and they turned to walk away because they didn't want to do what Jesus taught. They wanted to eat the loaves that he produced and enjoy the meals he provided, but they didn't want to follow after his teaching. And Jesus said, no, if you're going to be my followers, you've got to eat my flesh and drink my blood, which is not a reference there to the Lord's Supper. It's a reference to absorbing into our system the teaching that he gives, taking it in. Jeremiah talks about how thy words were found and I did eat them. Mm-hmm. Jeremiah 15:16. The idea being, I took it in, I embraced it, I accepted it, and this is what we need to do. What do you want me to do, Lord? And then when I find out what he wrote down for me to do, I say, yes, I will do that. Oh, you don't want me to do this? I won't do that anymore. To the best of my ability, help me, Lord.
1: Yeah, by way of application, let's go back now in light of what the Lord said in Matthew chapter 7. Line that up with Colossians chapter 2. You mentioned a moment ago, will worship.
2: Mm-hmm.
1: If I understand that term, will worship correctly, the idea is worship according to man's own devising. Mm-hmm. One writer said, according to his own fancy. So will worship would be in contrast to true worship.
2: Right.
1: That is worshiping God in spirit and truth. Now, there are a lot of folks today, they engage in worship regularly. But the question is not, are they worshiping? The question is, are they worshiping God according to his will?
2: Which matches up perfectly with what Jesus said in Matthew 15:8-9, when he spoke of some whom he said, in vain do they worship me. What was vain about it? Teaching the doctrines and commandments of men. They were not following God's commands. They were following their own man-made commands. Mm-hmm. That's the existence of our religious world today, is man coming along and adding commands that God never put in there. subtracting commands God did put in there, and then acting as if everyone else has to follow this. No, we have to follow what God commanded. He's the one who's going to judge us in the last day. The words that Christ spoke will judge us in the last day, John 12:48. Therefore, that's what we'd better be doing.
1: Yeah, you know, in John chapter 4, verse 24, Jesus set forth the components of worship. You know, God is the aim, the object of our worship, which really leads to the fact that, you know, in this day and time, is it possible, BJ, that in some worship settings, and I guess I might also say even among some of our own people, mm-hmm. is it possible that we have misconstrued the object or yes. aim of our worship? In other words, worship has become more man-centered than God-centered.
2: I was just thinking the very words, man-centered. It's like, no, this is a performance that we're putting on for the people that are in the pews. We're on the stage, and we're performing for the crowd. That's not worship. Even the preacher should not view his preaching as a performance for the crowd to, applaud, so to speak. Not literally, but to amen is yeah. the better way to put it. The preacher is engaged in an act of worship. And if he does his job right, he talks about hiding behind the cross so that people will be looking heavenward as he right. preaches and be worshiping God both in song and when we pray. When we take the Lord's Supper, we're thinking about, you know, God and the sacrifice of his son, Jesus Christ. When we give, all of those things that we do, those five acts every first day of the week, are God-directed, and worship is a verb, as Brother Tom Holland used to point out. It's not, you know, just some kind of passive thing where I'm not really involved. No, I'm actively involved. It requires concentration.
1: Exactly. You know, in Psalm 95, the psalmist said, "Oh, come, let us worship and bow down. Let us kneel before the Lord our Maker." And the whole idea of being obedient to God, and I like what the psalmist said there, we're kneeling before the Lord our Maker. We're bowing down before Him. We're giving Him the reverence that He has done, which I think begs the question, BJ, is it possible that we have forgotten maybe the decorum, the reverence that ought to accompany our worship to God, and we have maybe in an effort to become more casual, we have gotten away from the real reverential attitude that we ought to bring to the worship service?
2: Absolutely. In fact, I was thinking to myself of Psalm 89:7, God is greatly to be feared in the assembly of the saints and to be had in reverence of all them that are about him. Our whole purpose in worship is to give unto the Lord and to worship him the beauty of holiness mm-hmm. and to worship him in such a way as conforms to his divine commands, as you mentioned from Colossians 3:17. And when we make worship about us and about what we want, we're completely missing the point of what it's designed to be. It's not a performance, as we noted earlier. It's a profession of adoration. It's kissing toward God and saying, God, we adore you for what you've done for us. Thank you so much.
1: Yeah, because he's our creator, our sustainer, and our redeemer. I want to go back to Exodus chapter 3 when God called on a man by the name of Moses to serve him. And you remember God instructed him in the long ago to remove his sandals. He said, "The ground whereon thou standest is holy ground." Now, I don't think that the backside of Midian, that ground was holy per se. But I do think that what was being said to Moses is, Moses, you are in the presence of a holy God. Mm-hmm. Is it possible that we have forgotten on the first day of the week we are in the presence of a holy God? Isaiah said that he saw the Lord high and lifted up.
2: Yeah.
1: And so, you know, we're casual. We've got folks that are bringing drinks into the worship service. Some may even be, you know, eating. I heard a preacher say one time he looked out, and there was a lady eating a hamburger. Have we forgotten the very presence of the one we're standing before?
2: Excellent questions. We had a theme just last week with our foundation's camp called Best Friends, and we noted it's amazing that we're even allowed to become the friend of God, the friends of God, the friends of Jesus, and yet noted that Abraham, who was the only man who was ever really called the friend of God in so many words, three times in the Old Testament, three times altogether in Scripture, twice in the Old Testament, he, when he spoke to God in Genesis 18, petitioning for the souls of Sodom and Gomorrah, was so respectful in his prayer. And if you read the way he approached God, even though he's his friend.
1: You know, he said, I who am but dust and ashes.
2: He keeps God's position still very much in perspective. And I told the teenagers last week, I said, years ago I was at a camp that really concerned me when a man stood up to pray and thought he was being really so cool. He said, oh God, our dad, our daddy-o, you just really blow us away. And I'm sitting there thinking as I'm listening to this, I know what you're trying to do. You think these kids are going to think you're great because, but what does God think about you talking to him that way?
1: Yeah, you know, in Matthew chapter 6, when Jesus set forth the model prayer, he said, our Father, which art in heaven, hallowed be thy name. You know, I think we would do well to go back and maybe think about how the Lord Jesus, the second member of the Godhead,
2: right,
1: approached the Father in a very dignified, reverent manner. Either that or I'm missing something.
2: No, absolutely. Hallowed be thy name shows the reverence that even the Son of God gave in prayer. And who do we think we are that we can basically bring God down to the level of just being like a buddy or a pal? He is our friend, but he's more than that. He is our Lord. And that needs to be kept in mind.
1: Yeah, you know when Isaiah saw the Lord sitting upon that throne, and you remember the angelic beings are crying out, holy, holy, holy. And the Bible says that Isaiah was moved by what he saw.
2: Mm-hmm.
1: Isaiah's response, Isaiah didn't view God as a peer. He said, woe is me, I am undone. And he went on to say, mine eyes have seen the King.
2: Right.
1: Now, when we come to worship, we need to understand that, you know, as Isaiah said, you know, on behalf of God, my ways aren't your ways, neither my thoughts your thoughts. Look, there is a huge gap between us.
2: Absolutely.
1: And I think maybe we've forgotten that in some ways.
2: I agree.
1: BJ, we got about, 17 seconds left in our program. I would say wrap it up, but I guess we're too far along for that. Thank you for being with us today. We appreciate so much your presence with us. Hope to see you back here again next week. Until then, God bless.

As little children, we would sing, "I've got the joy, joy, joy, joy down in my heart." Let's talk about true joy today, right here on Book, Chapter, and Verse.

0: clouds of light.
1: I'm Jeff Archie, and welcome to Book, Chapter, and Verse. I'm honored you've joined me today. It is a pleasure to come into your home each week as we study the Word of God together, book, chapter, and verse. I'm glad you've tuned in, and if you've never tuned in before, a very special welcome to you. And thank you for joining us as we pursue the book, chapter, and verse on the subjects that are before us. Now, during our broadcast, you're going to see contact information on the screen. You'll see our phone number where you can call us, or you'll see our physical address where you can mail us, or an email address. Either one will work very well. We'd love to hear from you. You see, through Book, Chapter, and Verse, absolutely free, we offer a Bible correspondence course along with a variety of other materials that you can use to study the Bible in the privacy of your own home. When you complete our Bible correspondence course, we're going to send you a certificate of completion acknowledging your good work. We are encouraged when people contact us wanting information or Bible study material, and we'd love for you to be among that group. So let us hear from you, and we hope the study today will be profitable. Thanks again for joining me. I'd like for you to take your Bibles and turn to 1 John, the first chapter. We're going to continue our study here on Book, Chapter, and Verse of the book of 1 John found near the end of the New Testament. We're going to begin today with verse 6 and read through verse 10. 1 John 1, 6 through 10 says, "If we say that we have fellowship with Him and walk in darkness, we lie and do not practice the truth. But if we walk in the light as He is in the light, we have fellowship with one another, and the blood of Jesus Christ, His Son, cleanses us from all sin. If we say that we have no sin, we deceive ourselves, and the truth is not in us. If we confess our sins, He is faithful and just to forgive us our sins and to cleanse us from all unrighteousness. If we say that we have not sinned, we make Him a liar, and His word is not in us." How thankful for the Father above, who desires that we all live an abundant life, according to John 10 and verse 10. He also desires that one's joy may be full, as we've just read in 1 John 1 and verse 4. Dear friends, true biblical joy is found in one's salvation. That's where it begins. Think about the joy one would feel when one obeyed the gospel of Christ and added to the church. And that is intensified when we start really growing actively in our service to Christ. Dear friends, maybe you're missing joy in your life because you have not obeyed the gospel of Christ. Maybe you're seeking true joy in your life, and this is a broadcast that will help you to achieve that. True joy is found in one's salvation. There is joy in those who believe in Christ. To believe in God, to believe in Christ, to have faith, moves us toward repentance, that we can repent of our sins or change our decision, therefore change our direction in life, a better path on to what is true joy. Oh, it's joy to confess the name of Christ, to, as the eunuch said in Acts 8:37, "I believe that Jesus Christ is the Son of God." And then when we're baptized into Christ, that our sins may be washed away, according to Acts 22:16, and we're raised to walk in a newness of life. Dear friends, think of that joy, that peace, that sin has been forgiven, and we have a new walk with the Lord. As we look closer at our lesson text today, let us consider how one's joy can truly be made full. And John tells us this as we study together. Would you consider with me now verse 6, that our joy is full when one has fellowship. One cannot walk in darkness and have fellowship with Christ. You know, folks, it has to be one or the other. It's either darkness or light. In Ephesians chapter 5, verses 8 through 11, the Apostle Paul speaks of that distinct difference and how it has to be one or the other, that we are to walk as children of light. Jesus said in John 8:12, "I am the light of the world. He that followeth me shall not walk in darkness, but shall have the light of life." And you know, when you think of that, for that matter, since there is no darkness in God, you cannot walk in darkness and light at the same time. Now, I'm reminded as I was looking at this through some reading, and I came across an interesting quote that stated how our walk is a new life, according to Romans 6 and verse 4. And we walk by faith, as we note in 2 Corinthians 5, 7. Our walk is to be spiritual and consistent, Galatians 5, verse 16, and Ephesians 4 and verse 1. We walk in love, Ephesians 5 and verse 2. We walk cautiously, as in Ephesians 5, 15, being Christ-like, according to 1 John 2 and verse 6. And we walk in the light of Jesus Christ, 1 John 1, verse 7. I appreciate those words from Don Iverson, and I'm grateful how he described that so well and the careful steps to see how joy is achieved. In our previous study of 1 John chapter 1, we talked about the erroneous teaching of a group of people called the Gnostics. And that teaching was affecting those at the time of the writing of 1 John. In a parallel with this, well, one cannot hold Gnostic teaching and be faithful to the Lord. In other words, if you want to walk with the Gnostics and their teaching, you cannot have fellowship with God. And folks, one cannot have full joy and add other things. And to be quite honest, we would not want to. When we have full joy that serves others, that fellowship we have among ourselves. In Acts chapter 2 and verse 42, the Bible teaches how the church continued steadfast in the apostles' doctrine and in fellowship and in breaking of bread and in prayers. Did you notice that phrase, fellowship? And how that they would serve one another, how they would enjoy meals together within their homes. When you think about the true peace and fellowship, fellowship abounds for the Christian and for the Christ. That's where true joy can be embraced. One can have that true joy, and it can be full when there is fellowship, that relationship that brothers and sisters in Christ have that's unlike any other. But secondly, notice with me in verse 7 that our joy is full when one walks in the light. Now, please keep in mind, dear viewer, John is writing to those who are already Christians, those that have obeyed the gospel of Christ, as we mentioned earlier. Those who believed in Christ, repented of their sins, confessed Christ, and were baptized. And the saved individual walks with God and Christ, the light. Going back to verse 5, we see that God is light, and of course, Jesus is the light of the world, as we noted earlier. But I want us to look at this phrase of walking in the light. The phrase walk in the light is a present tense phrase, which means you keep on walking in the light. Where there's joy in Christ, why would we not? Let us keep on walking in the light. I love this quote from an individual by the last name of Ryrie that says, "Walking in the light shows up their sins and frailties, revealing the need for constant cleansing." That we realize that we're frail, we fall short, and we need that constant cleansing of the blood of Jesus Christ. Notice also how the saved has fellowship one with another in verse 3 with us, the Father, and the Son. Kind of blending this back in with what we noted earlier, the Christian word koinonia is that word which binds Christians to each other, to Christ, and to God. A quote from a gentleman named Barclay. That phrase, fellowship now, that has that binding to each other, notice the increased fellowship with one another. Binding with each other, with one another. Joint participation, working together. A partnership, a companionship, a mutual sharing of interest. I love that quote from a friend, Jarrell Harris. And I love how that just continues to build the fellowship, that koinonia, that binding of Christians, that companionship, and how it grows. You see, folks, this is beautiful in the fact that we have somewhere in where we can turn and others who have turned the same way, that fellowship one with another as we walk in the light. There's Christ, there's God, us, fellow Christians. But I also want us to notice how the saved individual has forgiveness through the blood of Jesus Christ. You see, we note in verse 7, the blood of Jesus Christ, His Son, cleanseth us from all sin. In Matthew 26 and verse 28, Jesus said, "For this is my blood of the New Testament, which is shed for many for the remission of sins." Ephesians 1:7 says to the Christian, in whom we have redemption through His blood, the forgiveness of sins according to the riches of His grace. Now let's stay with this word and to see, or with this verse that shares the following words with us, cleanseth us. That too is a present tense. It's continuous. It keeps on cleansing. Dear friends, let's look at this together. Do we see that fellowship where we're walking with the right one? Fellowship with the right ones. Forgiveness from the one. How that blood was shed upon the cross. And how that He came to earth as one human. Well, that would go back against that doctrine of the Gnostics that said He did not come in the human flesh. It is His blood. There is no other. I mean, the Gnostics thought that He was a ghost-like figure, but you can't get blood from a ghost. It is His blood. He is the Word of life. He is truth. He is all authority. When we take a look and we can see that we walk in the light and Christ is there with the Christian, His blood, God, fellow Christians, dear friends, do we see how we can have true fullness of joy? Now let's notice something else, thirdly. Our joy is full when we address our sin. I mean, why would one say that he does not sin? We once again go back to the false teaching of the Gnostics, which we noted in an earlier broadcast, to how they taught that the existence of two gods were there. Folks, what we're going to talk about very well will just affect you or bother you because you're going to wonder, how can this be? Gnostics taught the existence of two gods, the God of light, who sent Christ into the world, and the other was called the Demiurge, the creator of the world of matter. They said all matter was evil, so this God of biblical creation, Genesis 1, 1 and 2, could not be the high and good God, the God of light. But rather, He was an imperfect and inferior being. Gnostics denied the divine spirit that touched evil, material, human flesh. Grateful to the late Max Miller for those thoughts. Folks, we're talking about some things, and I know at first you're going to wonder why we would look at the depth of this, because when we look at this, we will understand how John and why John is dealing with this type thing, when there are things that can also attack us as well. A summary of this would be, look, if you sinned, that's the evil physical part of your body. That has nothing to do with the spiritual part of your body. For the spirit is good and the physical is bad. But you see, folks, sin affects us It's not just a spiritual matter only. It is for the standpoint that we in turn, physically, how we live, what people see. We address our sin by acknowledging our sin. Verses 8 and 10. We will not be deceived. We will embrace truth. God has let us know what sin will do to our lives. He did not lie. In Romans 3:23, we're reminded how all sin and come short of the glory of God. But you see, one who is in Christ, he is no longer a servant of sin. In Romans 6 and verse 16, we're reminded that God be thanked that you were the servants of sin, but you have obeyed from the heart that form of doctrine which was delivered you. Being then made free from sin, you became the servants of righteousness. One who denies this fact is deceiving himself. One who will deny that he doesn't commit sin deceives himself, the very thing that the Holy Spirit through the Word of God told us not to do. One can deceive himself if he thinks that he can walk in darkness and have fellowship with God. That's not possible. We know that from 1 John 1, 5, and 6. He who denies that he sins can never receive forgiveness from God, because he will think there is no sin, and he will then believe that he would be eventually above sin. You see, folks, when we think about this, although we're walking in the light, John acknowledges that we sin, our frailties, we fall along the way, but yet he advises us as we walk in the light what we are to do. Notice, if you will, verse 9, that we address our sins by confessing them. Now remember, folks, he's talking here to Christians. He's not talking to those who are not Christians. One cannot take verse 9 and confess sins and receive forgiveness, because one must believe in Christ. One must repent of his sins. One confesses the name of Christ. And then one is baptized into Christ for the remission of sins. The if here is up to us, if we confess our sins. Confession is a very humble acknowledgement of wrong with the aim to rid ourselves of it. Confession to the Father, as is here. Confession one to another and praying for one another. James 5:16, he is faithful. He's just to forgive us of our sins. He will cleanse us from all unrighteousness. And that cleanse, again, is in the present tense, that he will forgive us, cleanse us. Now, dear friends, this right here defeats the once saved, always saved doctrine, which we noted earlier has its roots in Gnosticism. You know, Gnosticism stated that the spirit is good, the flesh is bad. When you sin, it's the flesh and not the spirit. But we also understand that the once saved, always saved, if that's the case, then why would we confess sin if we're always saved? When we walk in the light, we're going to fall short. But we also, as walking in the light, we confess our sins, we pray, we ask for God to forgive us. Why would Paul warn the Corinthian brethren if we cannot fall away? For in 1 Corinthians 10:12, he said, "Wherefore let him that thinks he stands take heed lest he fall." Listen to these words from Hebrews chapter 3 and verse 12. "Beware, brethren, lest there be in any of you an evil heart of unbelief in departing from the living God. But exhort one another daily, while it is called today, lest any of you be hardened."

But God made it possible for me to rid myself of sin. And that I'm not walking in a once saved, always saved doctrine, because then I can do anything that I wish if that's taken care of. But rather, dear friends, I need to walk in the light. Others are going to see my example. Remember, we have fellowship one with another. Others see that. And then we're able to address our sins. One can have fellowship. One can walk in the light. One can experience forgiveness. Dear friends, that's where true joy is found. Fellowship with others who have done the same as we've done. Walking in the light gives us that plea, that pleasure, a plea unto God to forgive us, pleasure in knowing that He did, and we can experience forgiveness each and every day as the blood of Christ cleanses us. So, dear friends, what a joy today, and obviously that's no pun intended, a joy to talk about joy. Dear friends, we mentioned earlier, we now come to you. Before we're able to experience that true joy, to have that true fellowship, before we can walk in the light, before the blood of Christ can even cleanse us, we must become a Christian. Dear friend, today, do you believe Jesus Christ is the Son of God? If you do, you're well on the way. You see, the heart is believing unto righteousness. You're in the right direction. You're heading the right way. You believe that Jesus Christ is the Son of God. Will you believe in the words of Christ to where He taught us in Luke 13 and verse 3? Nay, I tell you, except ye repent, ye shall all likewise perish. To change your decision of life to go in the right direction. Will you then confess Jesus as the Son of God? You know, Peter made that confession, seeing the life of Christ. But Jesus told him the Father in heaven revealed that unto him. And he saw that through the Son through whom God sent. And Peter simply said, Thou art the Christ, the Son of the living God. The confession also the eunuch made in Acts 8 in verse 37, when he said, I believe that Jesus Christ is the Son of God. And he learned of what Christ did for him and the beauty therein. And then, dear friends, will you be baptized into Christ? You know, in the New Testament, when they were baptized into Christ, the Bible tells us how they were baptized that same day, that very hour. It wasn't something they delayed. And if you think about it, they didn't delay faith. They didn't delay their repentance. They didn't delay their confession. Why would they delay their baptism? When they were baptized into Christ for the remission of their sins, they were added to the church. We read that in Acts 2 in verse 47. And when we read in Acts 2 of all the work they did and how their joy was full. And dear friends, you too can have that full joy in Jesus Christ. We would plead with you to make the right decision this day to obey the gospel of Jesus Christ. We would plead with you to not delay, but let us hear from you. And as we've encouraged you through this broadcast, and maybe you're looking and searching for life and you are finding what you're looking for, where true joy is found in Christ Jesus. Well, again, let us hear from you. Write us, call us, and let us share with you the materials that are necessary to help you in a study of God's Word. And when you grow and as you learn and you obey the gospel of Christ, then, dear friends, you will embrace this part of fellowship one with another as you're added to the church, which is comprised, rather, of people who are just like you, saved by the blood of Christ, with true joy and true fellowship. And then as you have that fellowship one with another, and we press onward walking faithfully for God, we're able to grow.

in the grace and the knowledge of our Lord and Savior, Jesus Christ. So, dear friends, are you also looking for the church? For when you obey the gospel, you're added to the church. You begin a faithful walk for our Lord Jesus Christ. You will serve Him, and you will be diligent with the work that you will do. That's where true joy is found. Let us hear from you how we can help you. We're going to pause here. We're going to enjoy this hymn, and I'll be back shortly, and we can wrap up with the broadcast.

True joy can only be full and complete when one obeys the gospel of Jesus Christ and lives faithfully. Will you do that today, dear friend? Let us hear from you. We'll be glad to help. See you next time.

In Matthew 5:3, Jesus pronounces the first quality of blessed living, the poor in spirit. It is fitting that this is the first beatitude because it lays the foundation for all that follows. The biggest obstacle we humans face when it comes to kingdom living is ourselves. We focus so much on what we can do, what we accomplish, what we desire, what we can get. This egocentric view of the universe is vital for infants communicating their needs to their parents, but it must be forsaken for maturity. As we dwell on our desires, strengths, and achievements, we leave little room to acknowledge God's desires, strengths, and achievements in our lives. Poor in spirit means getting ourselves out of the way to make room for God and the kingdom. The remaining beatitudes can grow in a heart cultivated with poverty of spirit. Have you removed the obstacle of you?

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1: Hello, and thank you once again for tuning in to Focus on Faith. I'm your host, Russ Vickers. We're so glad that you could be here today. We're delighted you're here. And we would ask that you take your Bibles and open them up and let's study together another fabulous lesson from God's Word. And today we have Brother Wayne Rogers, who is the minister for the Nesbitt, Mississippi congregation. And he is going to be speaking to us today on descriptions of the church. We're looking forward to it. And we hope you are too. So let's join in the study together.
2: Thank you, Russ, for having me today. You know, there's no more prominent truth taught in the New Testament than the fact that Jesus Christ is the supreme head of His body, the church. In fact, the Apostle Paul would write, "And He hath put all things under His feet, gave Him to be the head over all things to the church, which is His body, the fullness of Him that filleth all in all." And in the sister letter to that, Colossians 1, He is the head of the body, the church, who is the beginning, the firstborn from the dead, and all things He might have the preeminence. As we study together today descriptions of the Lord's church, there are various figures of speeches that we find in the New Testament that help to describe and give us a more full picture, if you will, of the body of Christ. Let's begin thinking about the church as a kingdom. Now, the kingdom gives us a picture of a government. When you think about the kingdom, you're thinking about a governing body. And according to Matthew chapter 16, when Jesus first asked His disciples, "Well, who do men say that I am?" And they gave that answer. Some say thou art are John the Baptist or Jeremiah or one of the prophets and so forth. He said, "Well, who do you say that I am?" And Peter said, "Thou art the Christ, the Son of the living God." And Jesus would turn to him and then say, "Blessed are you, Simon Barjona, for flesh and blood hath not revealed it unto you, but my Father which is in heaven. And I say unto thee, thou art Peter, and upon this rock I will build my church, and the gates of Hades shall not prevail or prevent it in any way. And I will give unto thee the keys to the kingdom of heaven." We see the idea of the kingdom of heaven there. And within that context, the metaphor used to describe the governmental feature of the church. We know that Christ purchased the church with His own blood, Acts 20, verse 28. "And those who He washed of their sins, He made them to be a kingdom." In fact, I'd like to look together at Revelation chapter 1, verse 5 and verse 6. And in that passage, especially when you consider the revised version for comparative reasons, it renders the verse this way, "And from Jesus Christ, who is the faithful witness, the firstborn from the dead, the ruler," he says, "of the kings of the earth, unto him that loved us and loosed us from our sins by his own blood." In fact, the King James will say he washed us in his blood. "He made us to be a kingdom and to be priest unto his God and Father. To him be glory and dominion forever and ever." And in Revelation, we see the picture of the government of the church. And in that idea that he hath made us to be a kingdom, he's made us to be a king, if you will. Well, he is certainly the king of the church. But when you look at those verses, there's no doubt Christ purchased the church with his own blood, and those whom he loosed from their sins, he has made to be a kingdom. He is, in fact, their king. He is our king, and inevitably follows then that the church and the kingdom are one and the same. In the Apostle Peter's sermon on the day of Pentecost, he declared that God raised up Jesus to sit on David's throne, Acts chapter 2, verse 29 and verse 30. And so it follows then that Christ is sitting upon David's throne, in fact, or he's not been raised from the dead. But what follows if Christ has not been raised from the dead, then Paul says our faith is yet in vain, and we're still in our sins, 1 Corinthians chapter 15, verse 17. But we know at Christ's second coming that he will cease to be king, the New Testament teaches us. For then he will relinquish the kingdom or deliver up the kingdom unto God. The Apostle Paul wrote to the church at Corinth, "Then cometh the end when he shall have delivered up the kingdom to God, even the Father, whom he, it says, have laid down all rule and all authority and power, and he must reign until he hath put all enemies under his feet. The last enemy he shall destroy is death." Again, 1 Corinthians 15, verse 24 through 26. And so when we consider the church and a description of the Lord's church being that governing body, we're thinking about the kingdom. But not only that, the church is also the body. And when you consider the body, you start to think about that fellowship description. Notice the Apostle Paul's words he wrote to Corinth. Now, ye are the body of Christ, and he says members in particular. To the Ephesians, he would write, we are members of his body, of his flesh, and of his bones. And in this metaphor, we see the fellowship feature of the church. And this is also then a great New Testament principle of unity. In Romans 12, Paul would write, for as we have many members in one body, and all members have not the same office, so we being many are one body in Christ, and everyone members one of another. Love that idea when you think about everyone members one of another. You're talking about fellowship. You're talking about a place of unity. Now, where else in the world could that possibly happen other than the body of Christ, the Lord's church, the church of Christ? Just as there's harmony then in the physical body, so should there be unity in the body of Christ, his church. Now, you might ask the question, how is it possible then that there could be such unity? How could there be such fellowship and communion among people where there are so many different backgrounds? Well, the only place is the Church of Christ. And that is because there is one head, and that head is Jesus Christ. And in fact, if all who profess to be members of Christ's body would recognize Christ as that supreme head of the body, then there would be no such things as denominations or sectarianism or factions or divisions among the body. Interestingly, he was not made the head of the church until after he was raised from the dead. Before his death, he acknowledged that he could do nothing of himself, John 5, verse 19. But after his resurrection, he clearly stated, all authority, all power has been given unto me in heaven and on earth, Matthew 28, and verse 18. And because Christ was raised from the dead to die no more, Romans 6, 9, he will never die and relinquish his place as head over the church to any mortal. And he will continue as head until he delivers up the kingdom unto God, as we noticed a moment ago at his second coming, 1 Corinthians 15. And therefore, we do not need to look to any mortal on earth as the head of the church, or any governing body or institution of which some man or woman, in fact, has been made head. Just as we can consider the Christ and his head and his lordship over the church, we need to also consider then that the church, the body of Christ, is a place of fellowship and unity. Let's consider also then the church as a temple. When you think about the temple, especially when you look back to the Old Testament, you're thinking about really a picture of worship, a place of worship. You think about the old tabernacle that we read about that the children of Israel would erect as a place where God then could be and reside there with the children of Israel, and a place where they could come and worship, and that priesthood, the Levitical priesthood, would reside over that worship. Well, the church is also a temple. Later on, after the tabernacle had served its purpose, we know that David wanted to build a more permanent structure. He would not be allowed to, but his son Solomon would. And we've come to the New Testament age, and we think about then Paul's words to Corinth. Again, he says, know ye not that you are the temple of God? The Spirit of God dwells in you. And if any man defile the temple of God, him shall God destroy. And watch this, the temple of God is holy. Which temple you are, 1 Corinthians 3, 16 and 17. And here we see the expressed metaphor of the temple being that worship feature of the church. We know Christ to be the high priest over the house of God, Hebrews 10, verse 21. Hebrews 4 reminds us, seeing then that we have a great high priest which is passed into the heavens, the Son of God. Let us hold fast our profession. So we know Christ then to be our high priest. And because he is our high priest, it is through him that we can in fact approach God. By new and living way, the Hebrews writer would say, which he consecrated for us, that is, through the veil, his flesh, Hebrews 10 and verse 20. Since then it is that through him that we come to the Father, that we can approach the Father in worship, there is no part of our worship that is acceptable unto God unless it is done according to the authority of Christ. Colossians 3 reminds us of this. Whatsoever you do in word or deed, do all in the name of the Lord Jesus Christ, giving thanks to the Father by Him. It is also then the case that no man can acceptably worship God today by following the pattern of the Old Testament or following any one of the Old Testament, whether it be a patriarch in Abraham or Noah or even Moses, the great lawgiver of the Old Testament. But it's also the case then that no man can acceptably worship God today by doing whatever he pleases, whatever makes him feel good, whatever he does to entertain himself. If it does not pass the litmus test of Christ's authority, then it's not acceptable unto God. When a congregation in the first century days would assemble for worship on the Lord's Day, they would engage in five distinct acts of worship, which we find in the New Testament as well, where they observed the Lord's Supper, and there was preaching on the day, on the Lord's Day there in Acts chapter 20 and verse 7, where they contributed money and that part of that fellowship together, that collection that was taken up to assist the Lord's church, 1 Corinthians 16, 1 and 2, where they were praying together, 1 Thessalonians 5, 17 and 18, where they were singing praises unto God, Ephesians 5, 19 and Colossians 3, 16. We consider then the body of Christ, that idea of fellowship, and when we consider the temple of the body, then we also then consider that idea of worship. Let's consider also the church as the army of the Lord. This really gives us a fighting description, if you will, of the Lord's body. This metaphor it describes for us the idea of fighting. We know we're not here to fight physical battles in that way, but rather spiritual battles. And we know Jesus Christ is our commander in chief. He is the captain of our salvation, Hebrews 2 and verse 10. All Christians we know to be soldiers in the Lord's army. In fact, Paul would write to Timothy, "This charge I commit unto thee, son Timothy, that according to the prophecies went before thee, that thou mightest war a good warfare." We're engaged in warfare, but he says we might war a good warfare. We do that in the body of Christ. He goes on to tell Timothy, "Fight the good fight of faith." In fact, Paul would write to the Ephesian congregation and he would remind them, he says, "Put on the whole armor of God that you may in fact fight against the wiles of the devil, that you may be able to stand in that evil day, having done all to stand," in fact, in Ephesians 6, beginning at verse 10 down through verse 17. He says, "Put on the armor of God." That's the idea that we're engaged in a battle. And Paul would say to Timothy again, "Therefore, endure hardness as a good soldier of Jesus Christ. No man that warreth entangleth himself again with the affairs of this life, that he may please him who hath chosen him to be a soldier." We need to realize then that we've been chosen to be in the army of our Lord and Savior Jesus Christ. And when we think of the description of the Lord's church being a place of battle, it's not a battle within, but it is a battle against the wiles of the devil. It is a spiritual battle in high places. There's no place in God's service for a moral coward. You see, when we look to the Old Testament, we remember then that God sent home most of Gideon's army, and he only fought with a small number of those who were not fearful and afraid, Judges 7, verse 3. The Apostle Paul we know to be a fighter. He didn't stand by being neutral. He preached the gospel. He stood on that battle line, on that front line, and he preached the gospel in those places that were certainly hard and difficult, might even cost him his life, and he knew that to be the case. But he fought for his convictions. He stood up for what was right. In fact, he would say, "I am set for the defense of the gospel." A marvelous word when you think about "I'm set." The idea that his feet were planted. He was unmovable and he was ready to fight in the defense of the gospel. Philippians 1 and verse 17. He was then able to face at the end of his life knowing that he had fought a good fight and that he had kept the faith. 2 Timothy 4, 6 through 8. Another description that we see of the church, we see that the church is a vineyard. In fact, I want to take a moment. Jesus taught a parable in Matthew chapter 20. And I want to spend just a moment reading through this and trying to draw out some parallels to the Lord's church. When we think about those descriptions, we need to realize, he says, "For the kingdom of heaven is likened to a man that is a householder, which went out early in the morning to hire laborers," he says, "in his vineyard. And when he had agreed then with laborers for a denarius a day or a penny a day, as some translations say, he sent those out to work in the vineyard. And when he came back the third hour, and he said to them, well, you go also, and whatever is right, I will give it to you. And so they also went out and worked in the vineyard. We know then he came the sixth and the ninth hour to hire more laborers to go and to work in the vineyard as well. And he asked them at the 11th hour, he came back and he sees them standing by idle. Why are you just standing here idle all day? Well, they say that no one has hired us. And he says to them, he says, well, I want you to go into the vineyard. And whatever is right, you will receive it. So the end of the day, when the evening's come, the owner of the vineyard said to his steward, you call the laborers together and you give them their payment. You give them their reward, their wages, beginning the last to the first. And then he says, when those who were hired the 11th hour, they received the same amount. They received a denarius. And when the first were come, and supposed they might receive more, they also received that denarius. And when they had received it, they began to complain to the landowner. They said, these men have only worked for 1 hour and you've paid them equal, you've made them equal to us, and we worked all day long in the heat of the day, he goes on to say. He answered them, friend, am I doing you any wrong? Did you not agree to a denarius for this day's labor? Take what's yours, go your way, and I wish to give this last man the same as you. He says, is it not lawful for me to do just that? Those things which I wish to do with my own. He says, do you think it to be evil? Because I'm doing that which is right. I'm doing that which is good. And then that phrase that we've been familiar with all of our lives, probably, so the last will be first and the first last. For many are called, but few are chosen. In Matthew 20, where we've just read verses 1 through 16, we get this picture. This metaphor describes for us the expressed working feature of the body of Christ. And in the Lord's parable of these laborers, we see three things in this verse. First, the landowner, he went out to hire laborers in his vineyard. It's interesting because he didn't try to scare them. He didn't force them into service. He didn't force them into this labor to work in his vineyard, but he made an offer. I'll pay you this amount if you'll go and you'll work in my vineyard. Neither did he bring any person by coercion or anything, but he's calling for volunteers. The very same idea is seen both in the governmental feature, when you think about the kingdom, to be a subject in that kingdom, to be in the body of Christ. We have been called to be in the body of Christ, and we're also called to work or to labor in the vineyard. It's interesting because he also went out to hire laborers, which implies to us that he didn't want shirkers, he didn't want loafers, but he wanted laborers. He wanted those who would be interested in working. No place for a lazy man in the kingdom of Christ and to work in the vineyard of our God, but rather we're to be zealous of good works. Titus 2 and verse 14 reminds us of that very fact. But also implied in this parable is the fact that the landowner went out. He went out to hire laborers, expecting those who would work. But it was for his vineyard. And therefore, it makes a difference where the work is done. Because he didn't hire them to go and work in someone else's vineyard. He didn't hire them to go out and to start working in their own vineyard, but rather to work in his vineyard. And when you consider that and the idea that Jesus, even in the Sermon on the Mount, would say, not everyone that saith unto me, Lord, Lord, shall enter in the kingdom of heaven, but he that doeth the will of my Father which is in heaven. Many will say to me, Lord, Lord, have we not prophesied in thy name and cast out demons in thy name and done many wonderful works in thy name? Then will I profess unto them, I never knew you. Depart from me, ye that work iniquity. You see, there is the idea when we consider the vineyard and we consider the working description of the body of Christ. It is implied that we would work in his vineyard. You see, each of these descriptions give for us the idea that there is but one. There is but one kingdom. There is but one body of Christ. There is but one, the idea that there is a one temple, one place of worship where we can be pleasing unto God. And in all those things, we have to realize then how necessary it truly is to be a member of the Lord's body and to work, in fact, in His vineyard. And there's another idea that is that we need to understand is also from Ephesians chapter 3, verse 20 and 21. And in that picture, we see that there is a place where glory is truly given unto God, and that is in the body of Christ through Jesus Christ. And so if you want to be a citizen in Christ's kingdom, if you want to be a member of His body, a worshiper in His temple, a soldier in His army, a laborer in His vineyard, then you must be in His church. There's no other way around that. You can't be a part of some other kingdom. You can't be a part of some other body. You can't be a part of some other temple. But rather, you have to be a part of the church of Jesus Christ, the one that He purchased with His own blood. For He has no citizens outside His kingdom. He has no members outside His body. He has no worshipers who are outside His temple. He has no soldiers outside His army. He has no laborers outside His vineyard. When we think about the invitation and the call that we've been given unto our Lord, that we might be privileged to be a part of His kingdom, that we might could be a part of His body, which He purchased with His own blood, Acts 20 and verse 28. We need to realize then how our Lord has described His church for us, that it is a place, yes, where there's a battle, but it's a spiritual battle, and we need to be ready for that fight. And when we consider what Paul has made clear as writing to young Timothy, a young preacher who was going to go out there on that front line and preach the gospel of Jesus Christ, and while Paul knew that he was set for the defense of the gospel of Christ, he wanted Timothy to realize what he was up against as well. And when we consider then what Jesus Himself taught concerning that vineyard, and concerning His church, and there is only one, when His disciples gave that marvelous answer that Thou art the Christ, the Son of the living God, and He said, upon that rock, upon that confession, I'm going to build My church. We need to realize that there is only one. And the New Testament for us describes very detailed how we can be a part of that church, that we can respond to the gospel of Jesus Christ, obeying that gospel, putting on Christ in baptism, and then being a part, being added to the body of Christ, added to that number of saved. And so we have to ask ourselves, have I done that? And am I faithful unto the body of Christ? When you think about the body, one more thought that I'd like to add to that. That idea of unity in the body of Christ, Jesus Himself prayed for that unity. He prayed that we might be one in Him. His apostles would be one in Him as He was with the Father, but also that those who would believe on their teaching, that they too would be one. The idea of unity is so precious to us. And helping in growing our faith, we begin to realize as we study more and that knowledge that we gain from the Word of Jesus, that it teaches us that we could be a part of that one body. And there is no place in this world that offers unity like the body of Jesus Christ, the church of Jesus Christ. And I pray that we might respond properly to the invitation and the call that He's given us to obey the gospel and be a part of the church of Jesus Christ, which He purchased with His own blood. May you be blessed in this study.
1: Wayne, thank you so much for that timely lesson. We sure did need that in this day and age. We need it all the time, and to be reminded of these things. You know, the church has many descriptions. The church is called the kingdom, the body of Christ, the army of the Lord, the vineyard. And Wayne took these names and these descriptions, and he tied it all together with unity. And I like the way he did that. God adds all the saved to His church. You know, why is the church so important? That's one reason why. We read about this in Colossians 2, verses 41 and 47, or Acts 2, 41 and 47, and Colossians 1, 13 and 14. Since repentance and baptism leads to salvation, that is the remission of sins, and since the baptized were added unto them, and since the saved were added to the church, the Lord by the same act both forgives sin and adds one to His church. And the church is important because members of the church have been released from their sins by the blood of Christ. Revelation chapter 1, verses 4 through 6. When John wrote to the seven churches of Asia, he was speaking to a people who had come into a kingdom and were priests to God. John taught that we Christians are of God, and the whole world lies in the power of the evil one. There are but two kingdoms, the kingdom of God and the kingdom of Satan. That is the domain of darkness and the kingdom of Christ, his beloved son, Colossians 1:13. Why is the church so important? Well, because Jesus Christ is the head of his church and the savior of his body, Ephesians 5:23, Colossians 1:18. Jesus Christ purchased the church with his own blood, as we read about in Acts chapter 20 and verse 28. We have no record anywhere in the New Testament that the blood of Jesus ever purchased anything but the church, his kingdom, Revelation 5, 9 and 10, Matthew 16, 18 and 19. And the church is important because men are reconciled to God in the body through the cross, Ephesians chapter 2, verses 11 through 22. The church, which is his body, Ephesians 1, 22 and 23, is able to draw near to God because the blood of Christ has cleansed it. If one is not reconciled to God, then one is alienated from God. God reconciles people to himself in one body, the church. And this is one of the great things about the church. The members of the church are members of God's family. You know, we sing that song sometimes. We're part of the family. That is God's family that's been born again. 1 Timothy 3:15, Galatians 3, 26 and 27, 1 Corinthians 12:13. God's household is his family, the church. So to be in God's family, one has to be baptized into the body of Christ, which is the church. One is either in God's family or in Satan's family. And baptism is the time when one becomes a child of God and enters into that body. And you know something? The great thing about the church is that our names are written in heaven. Christians' names are written in heaven. Hebrews 12:23, Revelation 20:15, and Luke 10:20. And only the ones whose names are written in heaven will escape the lake of fire and brimstone. The Lord has added those who are saved to his church and to that heavenly enrollment, that heavenly list. We thank you for joining us today. And as always, each and every day, we urge you to focus on faith. Thank you so much. May God bless.

0: When did the Apostle Paul have his sins forgiven? In Acts chapter 9, Jesus appeared to Paul and said, "You will be told what you must do." Paul was so scared, he didn't eat, he didn't drink, he prayed for 3 days. Now, what would you be praying for if you'd been killing Christians? I would pray, "Lord, please forgive me." Yet after praying for 3 days, he wasn't saved yet. He was told, "Why are you waiting? Arise and be baptized and wash away your sins, calling on the name of the Lord." And now, I have the same question for you. Why are you waiting?
1: Hello, this is Bob Pritchard with a Gospel Minute. A farmer came and asked his neighbor if he could borrow his rope. The neighbor said, "No, I can't let you borrow it." "Why not?" he replied. "Because I'm using it to tie up my milk."